0: 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At 10 o'clock is the Washington Post. 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
1: Good day. My name is Tim here at the Talking Information Center. I'll be reading from the front page of the New York Times for Tuesday, September 8th. Inside the battle to save one pioneering general from Hegseth's purge, General Christopher T. Donahue's vision for fighting future wars won him powerful supporters around the world. Could they save his career? By Adam Antaus and Greg Jaffe. Defense Secretary Pete Hegseth decided in early 2025 to spike General Christopher Donahue's nomination to be the top U.S. military officer in Europe. Mr. Hegseth believed that President Trump wanted heads to roll with the deaths of 13 U.S. service members in a suicide bombing at the Kabul airport during the U.S. withdrawal from Afghanistan in 2021. General Donahue was not responsible for security at the bombing site, but he was a top commander at the airport, and so Mr. Hegseth decided he needed to go. It fell to Joe Casper, Mr. Hegseth's chief of staff, to try to convince him that he was wrong. Mr. Casper asked the senior Pentagon official to prepare a card with a half dozen bullet points laying out the facts in General Donahue's defense, current and former officials said. He took it with him in March of last year, as he and Mr. Hegseth sped through traffic to the White House for a press event. For those few minutes in the car, Mr. Casper knew he would have his boss's undivided attention. Sirens were blaring. He handed Mr. Hegseth the card. These were the facts of General Donahue's three-decade career. He had seen more combat in his 20-plus deployments than just about any officer in the U.S. military. A star in the clandestine world of special forces, he had spent years in the shadows hunting terrorist leaders. And then as the world and warfare changed, he changed with it. He had played a central role in the U.S. military's efforts to help Ukraine hold off a much larger Russian force, a job that inspired his vision for a new kind of combat that married dive bombing, drones, robots, and artificial intelligence. Now his fate lay in the hands of Mr. Hegseth, a former Fox News host who had two deployments as an Army officer to Iraq and Afghanistan. Mr. Hegseth had come to the Pentagon vowing to weed out the small and feeble generals who he believed had failed in those wars. What played out in the 16 months after the car ride was a clash between Mr. Hegseth and General Donahue's supporters, who viewed him as a generational talent. That clash and its outcome was described in the New York Times by more than 40 people at the Pentagon, in Congress, and around the world, nearly all of whom spoke on the condition of anonymity to avoid retribution. It amounts to one of the most consequential chapters in Mr. Hegseth's campaign to drive out those he sees as out of step with his priorities. A leadership purge that his critics say is driven by ideology, identity, and suspicion of those with tenuous ties to former military leaders that he does not like. And it shows the intensity of the behind-the-scenes battle to save one general. The more General Donahue's allies pushed, the more Mr. Hegseth's opposition seemed to harden. The Pentagon declined to answer questions about General Donahue, saying in a statement that all senior military leaders serve at the pleasure of the president and the defense secretary. In the spring of 2025, General Donahue was commanding ground forces in Europe. Mr. Hegseth was new to the Pentagon. To the extent he was familiar with General Donahue, it was largely through the prism of the Afghanistan withdrawal and a grainy photo that indelibly linked the general to the war's tragic end. General Donahue was the last U.S. soldier to leave Afghanistan. As he stepped onto a hulking military cargo plane, an Army photographer snapped his picture using his cell phone camera and night vision device. The green and black image rocketed around the world. Senior Pentagon officials said Mr. Hegseth seemed to be fixated on the photo, mistakenly referring to it as a selfie. The first item on the card that Mr. Casper handed to Mr. Hegseth in the car clarified that the photo was not a selfie and that General Donahue had nothing to do with its distribution. Other bullet points noted that Marines, not General Donahue's paratroopers, were in charge of the gate where the suicide bombing occurred. The defense secretary glanced at the card and passed it back to his chief of staff. "I don't care," Mr. Hegseth told Mr. Casper. At first, General Donahue wasn't supposed to go to Afghanistan for the withdrawal. The Pentagon said it just needed roughly 2,000 of his paratroopers from the 82nd Airborne Division to help with security at the Kabul airport. Then on August 16, 2021, shortly after the paratroopers started arriving, thousands of Afghans, desperate to escape Taliban insurgents, swarmed the runways, preventing planes from taking off and landing. General Donahue's paratroopers watched in horror as Afghan special operations units were waiting to be evacuated, beat back the civilians so that the flights could resume. Amid the chaos, General Donahue got new orders: get to Kabul as fast as possible. 3 decades had passed since General Donahue graduated from West Point. He was in his mid-20s when his leadership skills and football player's build caught the eye of a senior official in Delta Force, the Army's elite counterterrorism unit. He survived the selection process and disappeared into a world of secrecy and fake personas. Deployments to Iraq, Afghanistan, Syria, and other hot spots followed as he rose to become Delta's top commander. The skill had often set General Donahue apart from his peers on those battlefields was his ability to win the trust of local partners. It had been on display in Afghanistan in May 2019 when he began leading special operations forces in the country and won over his Afghan counterpart, Brigadier General Sami Sadat. Together, they leveraged airstrikes, special operations advisors, and commandos to punish Taliban insurgents and retake territory that had been lost. "We didn't feel like we cracked the code. We did crack the code," General Sadat said. But their battlefield gains were fleeting. In February of 2020, Mr. Trump cut a deal with the Taliban to curtail U.S. military support to Afghan forces and begin the American withdrawal. General Sadat remembered sitting by General Donahue's side in their command post, watching a drone feed as the Taliban rolled over an Afghan unit. "He was very angry, frustrated, and ashamed," General Sadat said. 18 months later, the Afghan president had fled the country, and the government had collapsed. General Sadat reconnected with General Donahue, who was already on his way back to Afghanistan, and told him that his Afghan forces had dissolved. "Brother, we need your help," General Sadat recalled telling him. General Donahue landed in Kabul on August 17th. Around 2 a.m., he met with Qari Hamdullah Mukhlis, a Taliban commander whom General Donahue's commandos had been trying to find and kill as recently as 2020. The general's former target was now his partner. "You don't like me, I don't like you," General Donahue's paratroopers recalled as telling the Taliban commander, "but we're going to have to work together." The biggest threat to both was the Islamic State terror group, which was determined to turn the withdrawal into a bloodbath, according to U.S. intelligence. The U.S. military would control the airport and its entry gates. U.S. commanders wanted the Taliban, who had set up checkpoints outside the airport, to let American citizens and allies pass through and keep out would-be suicide bombers. General Donahue's paratroopers began preparing for a major attack. They cleared the roads leading to the airport, held the airport's field hospital, so they could be able to rush wounded to get care. The intelligence identified Abbey Gate, a major airport entry point controlled by the Marines, as the most likely target. The Marines were planning to leave and turn over control of the site to General Donahue's troops. On August 24, General Donahue visited the gate and saw thousands of desperate Afghans crowding the Marines who were trying to maintain order and screen them. The chaos and proximity between the Afghans and the Marines made it an ideal target for a suicide bomber, General Donahue told his paratroopers. The plan was for General Donahue's paratroopers to take control of Abbey Gate from the Marines on August 27 and shut it down. But General Donahue thought it was too risky to wait. He met with the senior U.S. commander at the airport and recommended shutting the gate immediately. British forces, which were using the entryway to evacuate their citizens and allies, asked the Americans to keep it open. Pentagon leaders grudgingly agreed, a senior U.S. official recalled. The Marines were still in control of Abbey Gate at 5:48 p.m. on August 26 when the suicide bomber struck. 11 Marines, one Navy medic, and one Army soldier, along with scores of Afghans, were killed. General Donahue could hear and feel the blast at his headquarters on the other side of the runway. "I need to know the numbers and types of casualties," he told his staff. The situation was so dire that medics began pumping blood from healthy soldiers into the veins of the wounded. On August 30th, America's longest war came to a bitter end. General Donahue took a parting glimpse of the Kabul airport and then hurried into the big gray plane. It was the last one out, and in keeping with Army tradition, he was the final soldier to board. The Army photographer captured the moment at 11:46 p.m. using his iPhone and the night vision monocle attached to his helmet. When the plane landed in Qatar, General Donahue called his wife. His paratroopers overheard the conversation. "We're out," he said. "I know," she said. "How did you know?" he asked. "Everybody knows," she said. She sent him the photo, which was now posted on news sites around the world. General Donahue, taken aback, showed the photo to members of his team. He had spent most of his career in the shadows. Now he was everywhere. "This is not good," he said. On the 2024 campaign trail, Mr. Trump blasted the Biden administration for the withdrawal and the Abbey Gate deaths, calling the episode the most embarrassing moment in the history of the United States. He wondered why no generals had been fired for it. He did not mention the deal he had cut with the Taliban that set the collapse in motion. The withdrawal first became a career-threatening problem for General Donahue in November of 2024. Mark Wayne Mullen, then a Republican senator from Oklahoma, put a hold on his nomination to lead U.S. ground forces in Europe, effectively blocking him from taking the job. The hold set off a scramble among senior Army officials, members of the Special Operations Community, and some of General Donahue's supporters in Congress. Mr. Mullen, after meeting with General Donahue, relented. For General Donahue, it would prove to be a fleeting victory. His career and vision would soon collide with Mr. Hegseth, who resigned from the Army after being singled out for tattoos that the service deemed extremist. "The military I loved, I fought for, I revered, spit me out," Mr. Hegseth wrote in a 2024 book. Mr. Hegseth went on to blame the Army's generals, whose ranks he believed were bloated. "It was time," he wrote, "to clean house." Before he was confirmed as defense secretary, Mr. Hegseth met with Mr. Trump at his Mar-a-Lago resort and emerged from their talk believing the president-elect shared his vision. "We want fewer generals," Mr. Hegseth told aides. General Donahue in his 50s and one of the military's youngest four-star generals, seemed to be on the ascent. 3 years earlier, he created a new headquarters to funnel intelligence, technology, planning, and strategy to the Ukrainians. It worked, and the Ukrainians retook large swaths of their territory. But in the years that followed, the U.S. military and its NATO partners couldn't provide the Ukrainians with enough shells and missiles. So the undermanned Ukrainians improvised. They replaced scarce and costly shells and missiles with cheap drones. General Donahue and like-minded military leaders were convinced that U.S. support to the Ukrainians was a worthwhile investment. It was bleeding the Russians and preparing the U.S. military for future wars. Mr. Trump and Mr. Hegseth did not see it that way. They spoke of curtailing U.S. support and forcing Kyiv to cut a deal with Moscow. In February 2025, Mr. Hegseth traveled to Europe. The trip began with a tense conversation with General Christopher G. Cavoli, General Donahue's boss, who was the head of European Command, led all U.S. and NATO forces on the continent. General Cavoli, who was retiring that summer, told Mr. Hegseth that he would soon need to choose his replacement. The front-runner for the job was General Donahue, who was standing by with his troops in Poland. It was Mr. Hegseth's last stop. The meeting, their first and only, was brief and positive. In Washington, Mr. Hegseth received a binder with candidates' photos and bios. General Dan Kane, the incoming chairman of the Joint Chiefs of Staff, had scribbled an effusive endorsement with a black Sharpie next to General Donahue's picture, the official said. The two officers had worked together earlier in their careers. Mr. Hegseth initially agreed that General Donahue would take over European command, but Mr. Hegseth later told the staff that Mr. Trump wanted punishment for the deaths at Abbey Gate. After Mr. Casper's failed attempt in the car to salvage General Donahue's nomination, the chief of staff met General Donahue in his office. The top job at European command was now off the table, Mr. Casper explained. General Donahue looked dejected, but he still had his army post and a purpose, which he described to a former colleague. The headquarters he established in Germany in 2022 to aid the Ukrainians should serve as the laboratory where we test new ideas and capabilities and then rapidly share them across the force, he said. He saw the war as a historic opportunity, the colleague recalled. In the waning days of his debut in Vietnam, the Army had sent a general to the Middle East to study how the outnumbered but innovative Israelis defeated Arab armies in the 1973 Yom Kippur War. That general's report had transformed the Army. That should be our new model, General Donahue told a former colleague. He began to turn his vision into a detailed plan using a dry erase board, officers recalled. His command would take Ukrainian advances in cheap, mass-produced drones and drone interceptors and build on them with new tactics and high-tech systems unique to the U.S. military, like precision-guided missiles, Patriot batteries, and intelligence from satellites. All of this would be plugged into an artificial intelligence-enabled command and control system that would identify and track thousands of potential enemy targets in real time. The system would then be shared across NATO to defend against Russia, but could be replicated in the Pacific and elsewhere. The officers in the room initially called it the Global Killing Machine. Its proper name became the Eastern Flank Deterrence Initiative. He pitched the plan to Army Secretary Daniel Driscoll over beers in a bowling alley at his base in Germany, said Pentagon officials. Mr. Driscoll was taken with it. Then General Randy George, the Army's chief of staff, was going to retire in the summer of 2027. Now that the European command job was off the table, General George, Mr. Casper, and Mr. Driscoll cooked up a new idea. General Donahue could take over for General George when he stepped down. The Army Chief of Staff job would allow General Donahue to bring the vision he had sketched out in Europe to the entire force. But Mr. Hegseth had other plans. He wanted to nominate General Christopher Lenave, his senior military advisor, to the chief of staff post. Mr. Driscoll had a strained relationship with Mr. Hegseth. He tried to advance his preferred candidate by arranging a meeting between Vice President J.D. Vance, his close friend, and Yale Law School classmate, and General Donahue, officials said. Mr. Vance might be willing to push Mr. Trump to overrule Mr. Hegseth, Mr. Driscoll reasoned. Mr. Hegseth learned of Mr. Driscoll's effort and made clear his opposition. The meeting never happened. Mr. Hegseth had set in motion a plan to reduce General Donahue's job in Europe from a 4-star to a 3-star position this summer. The move was in line with the Trump administration policy of shifting the military's focus from Europe to Asia. For Mr. Hegseth, it had also the benefit of forcing General Donahue to retire if he did not get another 4-star position. In late February, the drone threat that General Donahue had been preparing for in Europe became a deadly reality for U.S. forces in the Middle East. Mr. Trump had launched an extensive attack on Iran, and Iran responded with volleys of Shahed drones similar to those used by the Russians. U.S. troops were not ready. One attack struck a U.S. Army base in Kuwait, killing 6 soldiers. Overnight, the Pentagon sent frantic messages to commanders around the world desperate for drone interceptors. General Donahue had already distributed the command's stock to NATO partners, but he knew someone who had more of them, General Oleksandr Syrsky, the commander-in-chief of Ukrainian forces. They had grown close over the previous 4 years in frequent secure video conference calls that began with the same salutation, "My friend or my brother," and ended with General Donahue saying, "What else can I do for Ukraine?" The Ukrainian general recalled. Afterward, he would genuinely try to do something, General Syrsky said. Now the situation was reversed. The U.S. military was the one needing help. General Donahue asked General Syrsky for drone interceptors and Ukrainian officers with experience using them in battle. They would join their Europe-based American counterparts and teach troops in the Middle East how to defend themselves. I called the president of Ukraine, explained the situation, and told him that I believed providing this assistance was the right thing to do and that it would not compromise Ukraine's defense, General Syrsky said. And this was happening in early March. General George called General Donahue to tell him to put in his retirement papers. Mr. Hegseth wanted him out. General George said he would try to convince Mr. Hegseth to extend General Donahue's command 6 months until December of 2026. The Army chief asked for 30 minutes with Mr. Hegseth to discuss General Donahue and other issues, but Mr. Hegseth kept postponing the meeting. On April 1st, Mr. Hegseth fired General George in a phone call that lasted 15 seconds, officials said. General George could no longer help him. There was now one last slim hope for General Donahue, his supporters in the Senate. They were frustrated by Mr. Hegseth's lack of transparency, and they valued senior officers like General Donahue for their frank assessments. One of General Donahue's supporters was Senator Tim Shee, a former Navy SEAL and Republican of Montana. Mr. Sheehy's combat record and pro-Trump reputation gave him extra credibility with Mr. Hegseth. He had succeeded in persuading Mr. Hegseth to drop his objections to a handful of senior officers, particularly those Mr. Sheehy had served with in combat. But the efforts to save General Donahue were going nowhere. In a meeting with Mr. Sheehy, General Kane explained why. The senator's campaign was only causing Mr. Hegseth's opposition to grow, reinforcing his perception that General Donahue was too powerful, independent, and connected. A spokesperson for the chairman disputed that he used those words to describe Mr. Hegseth's perception of General Donahue. Mr. Sheehy stopped pushing. Senator Joni Ernst, an Iowa Republican who had deployed to Iraq and served 22 years in the National Guard, had been General Donahue's most insistent champion. She continued to look for a way to help him. She believed Mr. Hegseth had promised her that he would allow General George, a fellow Iowan, to finish his full term, and she felt betrayed when Mr. Hegseth fired him. Now she was determined to block Mr. Hegseth's choice to lead the army. Instead of General LaNave, she suggested three alternatives to the White House. Her top choice was General Donahue. But a senior White House official told her that Mr. Hegseth would never nominate General Donahue for the job. With less than a month left in General Donahue's career, Ms. Ernst asked him if he would be interested in taking over the four-star command in Austin, Texas, focused on transforming the Army. It would give him a new platform to spread his vision that he had made a reality in Europe. But he had a big concern. "Do you honestly think Secretary Hegseth would work with me if I was there?" General Donahue asked, according to a congressional official familiar with the exchange. "Honestly, no," Mr. Ernst replied. General Donahue retired on August 27, surrounded by people he had fought alongside. As midterms approach, Republicans find there is no escape from Trump. The president's strategy, message, and spending have left the GOP in a difficult spot as lawmakers try to outrun his sagging approval ratings. Annie Carney, Reid Epstein, and Luke Broadwater. In the White House Rose Garden last week, President Trump gathered some of the most politically endangered House Republicans for a dinner where he promised to make himself the face of the party's uphill battle to keep control of Congress. "He was with them 100% all the way until November," Mr. Trump told the roughly two dozen lawmakers as they dined on prime aged beef burgers at tables adorned with bouquets of yellow roses. The president said he would travel to 35 key districts to see if we can get everyone elected. The scene encapsulated the box that GOP lawmakers have found themselves in as they stare down a bleak political environment. They cannot afford to snub Mr. Trump, needing help from his enormous financial reserves and strong turnout from his base to win their campaigns. But they also do not want the election to be a referendum on the president, whose popularity is at a record low, and so far he has shown little appetite for focusing on anyone else's political needs besides his own. 2 months before the midterm elections, Mr. Trump and the Republicans, who have long tied their political fortunes to him, appear to be at cross purposes as the party struggles to keep these House and the Senate in GOP hands. As Republicans work to distance themselves from the president's unpopular decisions, Mr. Trump is headlining a splashy convention in Dallas this week and has said that voters should pretend, please, that I'm on the ballot. As the candidates work to show they are focused on the concerns of everyday Americans, the president is spending much of his time in Washington focused on the construction of a White House ballroom, a 250-foot arch, and a golf course on a public park alongside the Potomac River. And as they brace for the final costly weeks of their campaign, he has yet to dole out hardly any of the nearly $1 billion he says his political action committee has raised. "This is my money that I control," Mr. Trump said on Friday, suggesting he would spend between $400 million and $500 million on Republicans that I think are good. His political operation reported on Saturday that it had made its first expenditure to defend a Senate seat in Texas. But beyond that, Republicans have received little information about when or where the money come. For now, Mr. Trump appears to be focused primarily on promoting himself and boosting his popularity. The first 30-second television spot released by his political team, the launch of a post-Labor Day ad blitz, was a case in point. It touted the president as the toughest, most resilient person and made no mention of Democrats, the midterm elections, or any Republican candidates. And as Mr. Trump gathers Republicans in Dallas on Wednesday for the unprecedented two-day midterm party convention, the festivities will be as much about boosting his own approval ratings and public self-esteem as it is the candidates who are actually on the ballot, a person involved with the planning said. The president called me two nights before Thanksgiving last fall, and he said, "Mike, we got to do a midterm convention." Speaker Mike Johnson said, and I said, "That's not a thing." And he said, "Make it a thing." Okay, so we're going to do a midterm convention.

The president called me two nights before Thanksgiving last fall, and he said, Mike, we got to do a midterm convention. Speaker Mike Johnson said, and I said, that's not a thing. And he said, make it a thing. Okay, so we're going to do a midterm convention. Many vulnerable Republicans are steering clear of this week's convention, choosing instead to spend time campaigning in their states and districts. And while some see a benefit in the confab as a way to raise money for the party, tickets cost $25,000, including for lawmakers, they also worry that it will do exactly what candidates most want to avoid, turn the election into a national conversation about Mr. Trump. After 10 years of tying themselves to Mr. Trump, Republicans have little room to maneuver around him. Candidates up and down the ballot have embraced his lies about American elections, while few have publicly broken with him on signature issues such as spending cuts, tariffs, or the war with Iran. A White House spokeswoman disputed that there was any fissure between the president and his party. President Trump is the unequivocal leader of the Republican Party, who is committed to maintaining Republicans' majority in Congress, Olivia Wales, the spokeswoman said. But some Republicans fear the party has little to campaign on after 2 years that have yielded few legislative achievements and a spare congressional schedule that involve weeks on end at home. Some of Mr. Trump's moves, they argue, have made things worse. I'm fearful that the president's numbers are a ball and chain that would be hard to overcome, said Representative Don Bacon of Nebraska, a moderate Republican who is not running for re-election in his battleground district. I'm worried that we've lost a lot of our swing voters. In the Midwest, tariffs aren't popular. Ukraine polls at 70%. Why aren't we doing more for them? Nebraskans don't like chaos and all the name-calling and treating our allies bad. Republicans are banking instead on portraying Democrats as socialist extremists, themselves as the sane and sober alternative. A handful of Democratic socialists have won primaries this year, though their numbers in Congress are likely to remain in the single digits. Mr. Johnson was raised $135 million this cycle, has been leaning heavily on that contrast. Imagine a nightmare scenario with these insurgent Marxist Democrats taking over the Congress, Mr. Johnson said last week. While campaigning in Texas, they would impeach the president on the first day. The biggest question for Republicans has been when and if Mr. Trump will begin spending down its political operations' prodigious resources. Mr. Trump's super PAC, MAGA Inc., has so far stayed almost entirely on the sidelines and has not communicated its plans even privately. Two of Mr. Trump's political advisors, James Blair, a former top White House aide, and Tony Fabrizio, a longtime pollster, briefed Republican senators last month and left a strong impression that money was coming imminently, according to two people who attended the private meeting and spoke on the condition of anonymity. But little has been spent, as some Republicans are growing anxious that races in North Carolina and Georgia may be falling further out of reach. Apart from the new investment in Texas, so far Mr. Trump's super PAC has only spent this year to boost Senator Darlene Graham in last month's Republican primary in South Carolina. The president has put his reputation on the line in that contest by endorsing Ms. Graham, but its outcome in a solidly Republican state was unlikely to affect his party's chances of holding the Senate. Mr. Trump's advisors, people familiar with their thinking, said, are reluctant to spend his money when House and Senate leaders have yet to drain their own campaign coffers. Mr. Blair has been in regular contact with counterparts in the Republican leaders' political operations to strategize about how to most effectively use the president's funds in the midterms. But there have been some major splits. Mr. Trump's decision to back Ken Paxton, the scandal-tarnished Texas Attorney General who defeated Senator John Cornyn in a primary this year, angered Senator John Thune of South Dakota, the majority leader, and other Republicans.

Republicans who saw it as making that state far more costly for the party to defend. Mr. Thune has all but begged Mr. Trump to put some of his own resources into the race. On Saturday, MAGA Inc. reported it had begun doing so, spending $10 million on television and digital advertising in Texas. A handful of vulnerable Republicans have sought to carefully create some distance between themselves and Mr. Trump, unlike previous presidents who have made themselves scarce when politics demanded it. Mr. Trump has not made it easy. Representative Mike Lawler of New York last week aired a digital advertisement that features the president calling him a pain in the ass for advocating the repeal of the cap on the state and local tax deduction. But Mr. Lawler is also planning to speak at the convention. Representative Tom Barrett of Michigan bought ads on Facebook touting his votes to limit Mr. Trump's war powers in Iran. But in July, Mr. Trump held a rally in his district and called a congressman to the stage alongside him. "I'm proud to stand with you today," Mr. Barrett said. A handful of other Republicans, including the party's nominees for governor of Georgia and Maine, and several running for Congress, have quietly scrubbed photos of Mr. Trump from their campaign websites or removed mentions of his endorsement, which they were happy to promote during primary contests. But there are not many examples of Trump-era Republicans successfully distancing themselves from the president in the eyes of voters. In 2018, the last midterm election with Mr. Trump in office, he celebrated the defeat of House Republicans like then-Representative Mia Love of Utah, who had been critical of him. "The idea that you can run away from him is silly," said Corey Bliss, who ran the House Republican Super PAC in 2018, the last midterm with Mr. Trump in office. Republicans need to have a thoughtful conversation with their voters about what they've accomplished. Some of them won't have a single thing to say, and they're the ones who will lose. Authors wrangle with publishers over $1.5 billion Anthropic AI settlement. The tech giant must pay $3,000 per pirated book that it used to train its chatbot. Many authors feel they could lose funds to others in the book business. By Neil Vigdor. The sum is gargantuan. $1.5 billion. But as thousands of authors wait for their cut of the largest copyright settlement in U.S. history from Anthropic, the tech giant that used pirated books to train its artificial intelligence chatbot, some are accusing the publishers of their books of trying to squeeze them out of a percentage of the payout. The haggling is coming into plain view as a settlement administrator attempts to clear up who owns the rights to some of the more than 482,000 books covered by the agreement and the class action case, which is approved in July by a judge in the U.S. District Court in the Northern District of California. For many of those titles, ownership is undisputed, but on repeated occasions, authors and publishers have staked competing claims with the settlement administrator, which began recently informing them of those discrepancies, said Mary Rassenberger, chief executive of the Authors Guild, a professional association that says it has more than 18,000 members. In an interview on Thursday, Rosenberger said the settlement process was ripe for such misunderstandings. "My big fear when this was all set up is that not all publishers keep great records of what books they've reverted rights to," Rassenberger said. "And so, you know, they should be taking it off their catalog." Rassenberger said she did not believe that publishers were acting in bad faith. "I don't think this is a grab by the publishers," she said, adding, "I don't think they're specifically trying to screw any author over." Authors could receive up to $3,000 for each one of their books that a judge ruled last year were illegally downloaded,
and stored by Anthropic in the development of its online chatbot, Claude. But they must split the proceeds with publishers they granted book rights to and with co-authors, according to the Authors Guild, a trade group. Ratzenberger said the percentages were determined by a class action council that sought input from the guild and publishers. Textbook authors will receive far less, in some cases 10 to 15% of the total, as determined by their contracts with their publishers, she said. It's the textbooks where there are a lot of unhappy authors right now, Ratzenberger said. April Henry, a New York Times best-selling author of more than 30 mysteries and thrillers for teens and adults, said she was baffled when she logged into the settlement claims portal to see that HarperCollins, her former publisher, had claimed partial ownership of her first book, Circles of Confusion. Henry, 67, said in an interview on Thursday that the rights to the book published in 1999 had reverted to her in 2007. I was like, well, that's not right, said Henry, echoing a complaint she made on social media on Wednesday. Her agent provided her with a letter confirming that she owned the book's rights that Henry said she uploaded to the portal. When she checked back in the portal, she said she learned that she would receive the full $3,000 for that book. I don't think Harper was deliberately trying to cheat, she said. HarperCollins declined to comment. Henry said she has 22 titles on the list of books that Anthropic had illegally obtained and that she expected to receive in the mid-$20,000 range after her publishers and co-authors collect their cut. Having to share part of the settlement with a publisher was a source of frustration for Henry, who said she was first told that the payments would start flowing in August, only to hear that it might not happen until later this year. Another author, Amy Leupold Baer, who has written guidebooks about blogging and how families can navigate the digital world, voted on social media over the potential diminishing share of the settlement. My publisher is fighting the default 50-50 payment split from the Anthropic class action settlement, she wrote on Threads. They also want me, the author, whose entire work was stolen, to get 10%. So that's a fun email to wake up to. Her post, which did not name the publisher, received more than 1,000 likes and started a lengthy discussion about the settlement process. She declined to comment. John Wiley & Sons, which was listed as the publisher for two of her books on her website, Raising Digital Families for Dummies and Blogging for Dummies, did not address whether it was seeking a 90% cut. In a statement on Friday, a representative for the company said that it was following the settlement terms when it filed claims for all Wiley published works covered by the Anthropic agreement. Allocations for educational titles were set by individual contracts, said the representative, which did not immediately say whether Wiley put its Dummies guidebook series in that category. The Association of American Publishers, a trade group that represents most of the major publishing houses in the United States and has hundreds of members, did not immediately provide a comment on Friday. In 2024, a group of authors filed a class action lawsuit against Anthropic after learning that the company seeking huge amounts of digital text needed to train AI technologies had used their work without paying for it and stockpiled millions of pirated books. Anthropic chose to settle the case after a judge paved the way for the case to go to trial, finding that the company's stealing of books had given the plaintiffs cause. At the same time, the judge said that the company's training of its chatbot with books that it had legally acquired was a fair use. Anthropic referred to a statement in May by Aparna Sridhar, the company's deputy general counsel, as the settlement was going through final approval. We are pleased that more than 91% of authors and publishers covered by the settlement have claimed their share of the payment, and we're looking forward to bringing this matter to a close, the statement said.
JND Legal Administration, the settlement administrator, did not immediately respond to requests for comment on Thursday. Neither did a lawyer for the plaintiffs in the case. Cristalia Garcia, a professor at Georgetown Law, who specializes in copyright law, said the dynamics of divvying up the Anthropic settlement funds were reminiscent of a 2007 federal lawsuit over the distribution of digital royalties for the music of the rapper Eminem. Producers who discovered Eminem sued a subsidiary of the Universal Music Group and argued that they should receive a higher percentage of royalties from downloads at iTunes and other digital stores. The two sides reached a settlement in 2012. Not all book contracts have language about who is entitled to settlement payments in copyright infringement cases or revenues from emerging technologies, including AI, Garcia said. So I think this is just kind of the publishing industry having that sort of streaming moment where their contracts didn't contemplate this, she said. Muddying the settlement process further, according to the Authors Guild, are more recent book ownership changes. Rasenberger said an author contacted the Guild this week with a dilemma. Rights of the books had reverted to the author this year. It depends on who owned the rights when the books were downloaded and when the infringement happened, which, as you know, 2021 and 2022, Rasenberger said. In instances where, when ownership disputes remain unresolved, Rasenberger said a court-appointed arbitrator will have the final say. But she added the Guild will fight tooth and nail for them if they are, in fact, being screwed over. How hypermilers are trying to beat high gas prices. Gas prices have risen sharply since the start of the Iran war. Some drivers are using special techniques to maximize their miles per gallon and save at the pump. By Pooja Selhatra. When a traffic light turns green, Dan Kroschel is unlikely to be the first driver out of the gate. He won't floor the gas pedal, and he never drives over the speed limit. Instead, he eases forward by slightly pressing the accelerator, and the moment he sees a yellow light, he gently taps the brakes. These techniques and others make Mr. Kroschel, 61, a so-called hypermiler, a driver who squeezes as many miles as possible out of each gallon of gas. And after a summer of soaring gas prices driven by the war in Iran, hypermilers like Mr. Kroschel say their strategies can help drivers who are feeling pinched at the pump make the most of every gallon. People think when they are pumping gas, I can't do anything about it. Bradley Fon, 74, a fellow hypermiler, said of the increased gas prices, I tell them, you're in total control. People can control their fuel costs. Hypermilers mostly aim to maximize fuel efficiency by driving smoothly without hard stops or starts, but sometimes they employ more extreme measures, like not using air conditioning or removing a vehicle's interior door panels to reduce its weight. It's both a lifestyle choice and a way to reduce greenhouse gas emissions, the hypermilers say. But they think some of them, of their strategies, could be useful to regular everyday drivers looking to save on fill-ups. Gas prices have risen sharply since the United States and Israel attacked Iran on February 28th, freezing the flow of energy from the Persian Gulf. As fighting in Iran intensified last week, diesel fuel prices hit a record high in the U.S., with gas prices up nearly 40%, according to the AAA Motor Club. As of Sunday, regular gas costs an average of $4.14 per gallon, though prices vary in different states. According to AAA, it is the highest price for a gallon of regular gas on Labor Day weekend, though that does not account for inflation. With a few tweaks, Mr. Fon said drivers can easily save 30% or more on their gas bill. Drivers do not have to be at the mercy of the government. The high gas prices or anything else, he said, they have options.
The 2017 Toyota Prius that Mr. Fons drives in his home in Jackson, Wisconsin, just north of Milwaukee, is estimated to achieve 52 miles per gallon according to its official EPA rating. But Mr. Fons said he gets 83.2 miles per gallon by driving with fuel economy in mind. Mr. Fons, who started a nonprofit organization called Drive Smart Wisconsin, keeps a list of simple techniques that he said any driver can use to save money on gas. At the top of the list is non-aggressive driving, which he defined as moving smoothly and purposefully. Other strategies include completing multiple errands in one trip so the car does not use extra fuel to warm up, and keeping up with vehicle maintenance. Most cars are at peak fuel efficiency between 45 and 65 miles per hour. Hypermilers recommend staying in that range and not going over the speed limit on the highway. Driving faster causes the vehicle's drag to increase, reducing fuel mileage at an exponential rate. Hypermilers also avoid unnecessary braking, which eats up fuel, and they accelerate slowly when starting from a complete stop. They anticipate slowdowns ahead. You work the gas so you're barely holding the speed you want to hold, explained Bruce Gregerson, 79, a hypermiler who lives in St. Cloud, Minnesota. It takes a little more concentration, but once you get used to it, you'll do it automatically. Hybrid cars, which combine a traditional gasoline-powered engine with one or more electric motors and a battery pack, offer greater fuel efficiency and are the vehicle of choice for many hypermilers. Bob Winger, 71, a Williamsburg, Virginia resident, is part of a group of hypermile enthusiasts who have set multiple world records for fuel efficiency, including one for the lowest consumption of fuel in a non-hybrid vehicle driving through all 48 contiguous states. Mr. Winger said they had set that record by using techniques such as ridge riding, in which the passenger side wheel moves along the white paint stripe on a highway because the friction is lower there than on asphalt. Such extremes are not necessary unless one is trying to set a world record, Mr. Winger said. Instead, he said drivers can achieve greater mileage by doing simple things like making sure their tires are properly inflated, which helps decrease resistance. Using full synthetic oil in the engine reduces friction within the engine, he added. You don't have to be crazy stuff, he said. Just driving conservatively, you can save without really pulling out all the tools in the toolbox. Peru shows the limits of Washington's anti-China push. As Secretary of State Marco Rubio travels this week to Peru, its growing economic ties to China have raised tensions with the U.S., but show no signs of reversing course. By Genevieve Glatsky. Peru's ambassador to Washington, Luis Miguel Casilla, received a stern phone call in 2015 from the State Department after U.S. officials learned that a Chinese firm would finance a sprawling new Pacific Coast...

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To find out more about the WHRO Voice, please call area code 757-889-9379.

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The Richmond Times-Dispatch can be heard live from the Virginia Voice at 8:10 a.m., followed by a live reading of the Virginian Pilot at 10 o'clock, with rebroadcast at 3 p.m. The Daily Press can be heard live at 11:30 and re-airs at 4:30 p.m. The WHRO Voice Short Story Hour airs at 1 p.m. and again at 7 in the evening. The Flagship can be heard at 2 p.m. and will be rebroadcast at 9 p.m. Tidewater Hispanic News and Español airs at 2:30 and again at 9:30 p.m. Begin your evening at 6 o'clock with All Things Considered and Marketplace. At 8 o'clock, tune in for the New York Times. The Washington Post can be heard at 10 p.m., followed by the Wall Street Journal at 11. And from midnight until 8:10 a.m., enjoy a variety of late-night programs from the Virginia Voice and WHRV, including book readings, the BBC World Service, and Morning Edition. 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
1: Hello, and welcome to the WHRO Voice, where we'll be reading highlights from local regional newspapers every Monday through Sunday. Our audio reading programs are specifically designed for and primarily directed to people who are blind, visually impaired, or have other conditions preventing them from reading standard printed material. My name is Jonathan Bacon, and I'll be reading local highlights from the flagship, dated Thursday, September 3rd, 2026. Starting with the top headline on page 1, Norfolk Naval Shipyard welcomes moored training ship Daniel Webster for inactivation. Story by Michael D. Brayshaw, Norfolk Naval Shipyard. Norfolk Naval Shipyard, NNSY, welcomed the moored training ship Daniel Webster, MTS 626, August 21st, in advance of its inactivation. This will mark Norfolk Naval Shipyard's second inactivation of a moored training ship following completion of MTS Sam Rayburn, MTS 635, inactivation in November 2024. Military Sealift Command collaborated with multiple U.S. Navy and U.S. Coast Guard commands to tow Daniel Webster more than 400 miles from Naval Nuclear Power Training Unit, NPTU, Charleston, South Carolina, to the historic shipyard in Portsmouth, Virginia. Daniel Webster served NPTU Charleston for more than 30 years, training enlisted sailors, officers, and civilian personnel from Knowles and Bettis Atomic Power Laboratories in shipboard nuclear power plant operation, maintenance, and supervision. Inactivation work will include defueling the ship and preparing the vessel for towing to Puget Sound Naval Shipyard and Intermediate Maintenance Facility in Bremerton, Washington, for recycling. Defueling the ship will require multiple hull cuts, removal of the strooper structure, and removal and reinstallation of numerous components. Approximately 400 personnel will support Daniel Webster's inactivation during the project's peak. Quote, "We've been able to retain about 50% of the team that also did the Rayburn inactivation, which will provide invaluable experience," said Project Superintendent Don Wessels. The Daniel Webster project team is incorporating lessons learned from that project. Prior to performing the inactivation of the Navy's original moored training ships, Norfolk Naval Shipyard converted the next generation training vessels that replaced Daniel Webster and Sam Rayburn in Charleston. MTS La Jolla, MTS 701, began operation as a moored training ship in 2019, with MTS San Francisco, MTS 711, following in 2021. Quote, "In addition to repairs and modernization of our nation's warships, inactivations of the Navy's training platforms are also a major facet of the mission at America's Shipyard," said Shipyard Commander Rear Admiral Kavan Hak Hakim Zadah. "With Daniel Webster's arrival, we look forward to another successful inactivation leveraging our team's experience and expertise." As one of the largest, most historic, and multifaceted shipyards in the nation, Norfolk Naval Shipyard's mission is to repair, modernize, and inactivate Navy warships and training platforms to maximize readiness and availability for fleet tasking. Just to provide a little bit of context for that previous article, a moored training ship is a former submarine that at the end of its operational life is converted into a training platform used in the training of officers and enlisted personnel in the operation of seagoing nuclear propulsion plants. Continuing with articles from page 1 of the flagship, headline reads, Marines and Naval Academy graduates, Heidenreich and Tezka, make history in NFL preseason game. This is a courtesy story from the United States Naval Academy. Second Lieutenants Eli Heidenreich and Alex Tezka of the United States Marine Corps made Naval Academy football history Thursday night when they appeared for the Pittsburgh Steelers in a 28-27 preseason loss to the Buffalo Bills. Heidenreich and Tezka are believed to be the fourth pair of Naval Academy graduates to appear for the same team in the same NFL game. They are the second pair of former Navy football teammates and the first pair of Marine Corps officers who graduated from the Naval Academy to accomplish the feat. Alex and Eli embodied the ultimate fusion of elite athleticism and uncompromising Marine Corps grit as they took to the field last night, carrying with them far more than a playbook, said Superintendent of the United States Naval Academy, Lieutenant General Mike Borgenschult. They represent the relentless drive, selfless, team-first mentality, and warrior ethos that define our Navy and Marine Corps. I was especially proud to see Eli snap a crisp salute after his touchdown, a moment that reminded me of another Naval Academy Marine, Second Lieutenant Landon Robinson, who proudly rendered a crisp salute after an aggressive sack for the Cincinnati Bengals last week. Those moments transcend the scoreboard. They're powerful reminders that our warriors carry the values forged at the Naval Academy with them wherever they go. Eli, Alex, and Landon are living examples of the type of leaders we forge at the Naval Academy through discipline, sacrifice, teamwork, and an unwavering commitment to excellence. What an incredible night for Eli and Alex, for Navy football and the Naval Academy and the United States Marine Corps, said Navy head football coach Brian Newberry. Those two young men represent everything our program and the Naval Academy are about. They are tough, selfless competitors who earned this opportunity through a tremendous amount of hard work. To see them make history together as Navy football teammates and Marine Corps officers is something our entire program takes great pride in. The first pair of Naval Academy graduates and the first former Navy teammates believed to have appeared for the same team in the same NFL game were Tyree Barnes, 09, and Eric Catani, 09, who played for the New England Patriots during the 2011 preseason. Two other pairs of Naval Academy graduates have appeared together in an NFL preseason game. Catani and Joe Cardona, 15, played for the Patriots in 2015. Then Cardona and Diego Fego played for the Patriots in 2023. Heidenreich carried the ball 9 times for 35 yards, including a 9-yard touchdown run, and returned 2 kickoffs for 47 yards. Tezka saw action on special teams. Heidenreich and Tezka are 2 of 5 Naval Academy graduates currently on NFL rosters, 4 of whom are Marines. Second Lieutenant Landon Robinson, 26, is with the Cincinnati Bengals. Second Lieutenant Ryan Lang is with the Jacksonville Jaguars. And Cardona, who recently concluded his service with the Navy as a lieutenant commander, is with the Los Angeles Rams. Multiple U.S. Navy and Marine Corps officers have played in the NFL and returned to active duty for their service commitment. These officers included 1st Lieutenant Malcolm Perry, who transitioned back into the active duty component of the Marine Corps in 2022 after playing in the NFL. He is currently serving as an unmanned aerial systems officer stationed in Yuma, Arizona, where he leads Marines and integrates cutting-edge technology to ensure the Corps is prepared for the complexities of the modern battlefield. Founded in 1845, the U.S. Naval Academy today is a prestigious 4-year service academy that prepares midshipmen morally, mentally, and physically to become professional officers in the naval service. More than 4,400 men and women, representing every state in the United States and several foreign countries, make up the student body known as the Brigade of Midshipmen. U.S. News and World Reports has recognized the Naval Academy as the number 1 top public school, number 3 National Liberal Arts College, and number 5 best undergraduate engineering programs. From a pool of more than 16,000 applicants, approximately 1,200 earn appointments to the U.S. Naval Academy each year. Midshipmen learn from military and civilian instructors and participate in intercollegiate varsity sports and extracurricular activities. They also study subjects like small arms, drill, seamanship and navigation, tactics, naval engineering and weapons, leadership, ethics, and military law. Upon graduation, midshipmen earn a Bachelor of Science degree in a choice of 26 subject majors and go on to serve at least 5 years of exciting and rewarding service as commissioned officers in the U.S. Navy and U.S. Marine Corps. Continuing with selected articles from The Flagship for Thursday, September 3rd, 2026, here on the WHRO Voice. Headline reads, Navy Chaplain Residency Program Prepares Spiritual Leaders for Clinical and Operational Care. This is a story by Jennifer Goulart, Naval Medical Forces, Atlantic. There are many professionals with specialized skills who work within Navy medicine, to include Navy chaplains. These chaplains participate in one of three Clinical Pastoral Education, or CPE, programs that are designated specifically for clinical settings. One of these programs, the Navy Pastoral Care Residency, or the PCR program, is considered the cornerstone of intensive clinical formation for chaplaincy. Each year, a limited number of chaplains are selected for the competitive program, which helps prepare them to support expeditionary medical units and operational forces across the fleet. Quote, many chaplains come into the Navy with pastoral experience, but not all have had training in clinical pastoral care. Through CPE, they gain hands-on training every day. They meet with patients, families, and provide care directly, said PCR program instructor Lieutenant William Bevins, assigned to Navy Medicine Readiness and Training Command, NMRTC, Portsmouth. Beyond patient care, chaplains are also there for the medical staff. Medical professionals carry heavy emotional burdens in their work, and chaplains can help them process those experiences immediately or as they occur, rather than weeks or months after. The PCR program is a full-time, immersive, year-long assignment and covers over a period of 4 quarters. Each quarter, a chaplain will earn 1 CPE credit. Residents participate in structured group settings, individual clinic supervision, intensive group relations training, and they receive robust continuing education in clinical pastoral arts and sciences. Ultimately, PCR provides training chaplains would not receive in a seminary. Upon completion, a chaplain will earn an additional qualification designator, or AQD, specifically AQD 1440, which prepares them to serve in Navy medicine billets, including expeditionary medical assignments. Quote, this training helps us learn the terminology and language used by doctors, nurses, and corpsmen that helps us better understand what is happening when they interact with patients, said PCR resident Lieutenant Jay Perez, currently assigned to Naval Medical Center Portsmouth during the program. In an operational environment, those patients would be sailors, Marines, or Coast Guardsmen. Understanding the medical context helps us advocate for them and communicate more effectively with the medical team. According to PCR Director and Naval Medical Forces Atlantic Chaplain, Captain David Geltema, the program not only fulfills the international requirements for CPE, but also prepares chaplains for the unique challenges of Navy medicine. Quote, Navy medicine serves patients who often come to us during some of the most vulnerable moments of their lives, when they receive a difficult diagnosis, experience an accident, or face a serious health crisis, said Geltema. Because of this, it is essential we have chaplains trained specifically to minister in healthcare settings. While the program provides specialized skills, according to Perez, it also helps strengthen and encourage the residents. Through this process, we've grown in our friendships and our calling as chaplains, he said. In operational environments, many chaplains serve alone. Here, we have the opportunity to grow together. Iron sharpening iron. Just as iron is sharpened through friction, the residency program refines chaplains through honest, peer feedback and reflection. During the program, once a chaplain has provided care, they're required to write out their encounter from their perspective to include what happened externally and what they were experiencing internally. Following this, their peers may ask questions such as, why did you ask that question? Why did you respond that way? Did what your response really address what the patient shared? This kind of feedback allows chaplains to reflect on their ministry in ways they may never have before. Bevins explained that while the PCR can profoundly transform chaplains, making them more authentic individuals who are better in all aspects of their lives, this, he said, must come from a place of humility and a willingness to learn. All the residents agree that moving from a hospital setting to an operational environment brings with it additional stress. As members are both away from home and dealing with the demands of the mission, this program empowers chaplains to help build resiliency in the force. This preparation is particularly important in deployed and expeditionary medical environments, where access to additional support resources may be limited. Probably the biggest skill set that I will take away from this is the ability to listen deeply to what people are struggling with and ask questions that help them find peace in whatever chaos life has thrown at them, said program resident Lieutenant Commander Lloyd Wicker, currently assigned to Naval Medical Center Portsmouth during the program. In an operational setting, resources such as mental health providers may be scarce. PCR program resident Lieutenant Lindsay Leverly, currently assigned to Naval Medical Center Portsmouth, explained this. This program teaches us to confront people where they're at and hopefully mitigate some of the struggles they're dealing with, he said. Our goal is to help them get back into fighting position again, because that's what we want for our warriors. We want to help them where they're at and get them back healthy. In short, the Navy's Clinical Pastoral Education Initiative represents a growing effort to strengthen pastoral care across the fleet. Additionally, after decades of operating in partnership with outside institutions, the Navy now fully manages the PCR program, enabling leaders to shape the training specifically for operational and expeditionary demands of Navy medicine in various environments sailors and Marines may be assigned. In recent years, the Navy's expanded training for residents while also developing future educators who will mentor upcoming groups. Through fleet seminars, more chaplains will be able to access shorter CPE sessions, ensuring that more advanced pastoral skills are disseminated throughout the Corps. This unified approach, which combines full-time programs such as the PCR program with fleet seminars and supervisory educational fellowship, strengthens the pastoral care capabilities across the Navy, better supporting chaplains to support sailors, Marines, Coast Guardmen, and their families. Quote, chaplaincy requires humility. We must recognize that we're always learning, not just intellectually, but also spiritually in our walk with God, said Perez. This program strengthens chaplains spiritually, emotionally, and mentally. That strength helps us become better advisors to commanders and stronger supporters of the sailors and Marines we serve. Lyerly agreed and added, we have an opportunity to speak truth even in the midst of pain and tragedy and hopefully provide healing and direction. Chaplains' interest in the program should apply through the Chaplain Corps Advanced Education Program. Navy medicine, represented by more than 44,000 highly trained military and civilian healthcare professionals, provides enduring medical expeditionary support to the warfighter on, below, and above the sea and ashore. So here's an interesting title, How a Sigmoidoscope Saved America. Story by Andre B. Sobinski, historian, U.S. Navy Bureau of Medicine and Surgery. It's 1976. You're aboard the Kitty Hawk-class aircraft carrier USS America, CV-66, slicing through the Mediterranean during high-stakes fleet exercises when disaster strikes. A heavy wrench falls deep into the ship's massive turbine, completely disabling the vessel. Who do you call in this instance? Naturally, the ship's general surgeon. Retired Lieutenant Commander Tom Minehan, a U.S. Navy Medical Corps officer and general surgeon, was stationed aboard the America during the 1970s when he found himself facing one of the most unexpected crises of his career. Tasked with helping extricate the foreign object from the turbine, Minehan had to rely on unconventional tools to save the day. The following is an excerpt from an oral history from 2015 in which Dr. Meinhan details the curious yet true story of how a medical zygmatoscope, an instrument used to examine the colon, was ingeniously repurposed to rescue a disabled warship. It was a pretty standard day. We were in the Mediterranean, as I recall, and I had just gotten there within a week, and we were still in the Western Med. There were three carriers. One spent some of the year in Norfolk being refitted. Another one went across and went to the Eastern Med immediately. The one in the Eastern Med came back and spent the second half of the tour in the Western Med, and then, when that tour ended, they went back to Norfolk, and the ship at Norfolk came over and went into the Eastern Med. As I recall, we had just gotten through Gibraltar and really hadn't gotten very far when my senior medical officer came to me sometime in the afternoon and had this wide-eyed, worried look on his face. He said, "We have a problem." I'm thinking, okay, somebody just crash-landed a plane somewhere and I'm going to get 25 people injured on board in a few minutes, and I'm worried about that. And he said, "It's a little strange." I said, "All right, I'm listening." He said, "Somebody dropped a wrench into the inside of one of the steam turbines on the ship." There are four of these engines, and each of them are about 25,000 horsepower, and they are huge engines, and without them, we would not be operational. We couldn't run the engine with this piece of foreign body in there, because if it got up into the turbine, it could ruin the whole engine and maybe make it explode. Who knows what sort of terrible problem it would be, so the engine was finished at that point. He said, "Do you think you can get it out?" I'm thinking, what am I going to do? How am I going to do this? He said, "Come down and we'll take a look and I'll show you what's going on." So we went down to the engine room, and this steam turbine was a formidable presence. It really was an amazing thing. We went down to the bottom of it, and there was a fairly high crawl space that you could get in and crawl under on your back and look up at the bottom of the turbine. They drilled a hole into the bottom of the turbine that was about 2 inches in diameter, and the casing around the turbine was about 2 or 3 inches thick. I'm on my back, and I'm looking up into this hole that goes up into this engine, and the bottom of the casing was like a little funnel. It was wide at the upper part of it, and then narrowed down as you got down to where that hole was, and the hole looked like it was the bottom point of the funnel arrangement. I looked in it, and I put my finger up in there, and I could just barely get the tip of my finger over the inside edge, and I felt around. I couldn't feel anything in there, and I got a flashlight and looked around. They'd been trying to get this wrench out of the engine for 2 days at this point. I got the light and looked up in there and couldn't really see anything in there. So I'm thinking to myself, maybe I could scratch around with a coat hanger or something and see if I could do anything like that. But I thought, well, I don't quite know what's up there. I better not do that. Suddenly, I wondered if I could get a sigmoidoscope up into that thing. At that time, flexible colonoscopy devices were just barely getting started, and so we're all pretty used to using rigid sigmoidoscopes, which are about a foot long, and they have a little light on them so you can see where you are. I went up and got a sigmoidoscope and grabbed some surgical clamps of various descriptions, some with curves and some straight, and came back down and put the sigmoidoscope in. I'm looking around as best I can. You couldn't get a great angle off to the side, but you could get a little bit of an angle to see off to the side, and I was astonished to see this wrench just sitting there, not quite straight up, but at an angle, and there it was. I initially tried to get some sort of surgical tool up through the sigmoidoscope, but I couldn't get it over far enough to get around it or get at the thing. So I took the sigmoidoscope out and knew the angle where this thing was sitting, and took a rounded forceps and passed that up so it would loop over the top and could get up into the corners. I felt around with it a little bit, and I could feel it touching the wrench. After about 5 or 10 minutes of fussing around and manipulating and getting my bearings, I just opened this thing up, and I could feel it kind of slide over the wrench. So I closed it, and it felt like I had the wrench. I gave it a little bit of a tug to bring it towards the hole, and it just fell out on my chest. As I was working, they kept asking, "How are you doing? How are you doing? I said, "Well, I think I'm making some progress." and then I pulled myself out from under the turban and I handed them the wrench. They couldn't believe it. I couldn't believe it either. There was a lot of dumb luck involved in having that thing fall out, but I got the wrench around it and skidded over to a hole and plunk. It just fell right through the hole. The whole thing took about 2 hours after they had worked on it for 2 days. I suspect that I'm the only person in the Navy that's ever sigmoidoscoped a steam turbine. The rest of the story is that the ship was basically headed back to Norfolk. If I couldn't get the thing out, they were going to have to cut a very large hole in the flight deck and down through to the engine room to pull the steam turbine out and replace it with a new unit. We're talking maybe half a year of the ship being out of service before they could get it back in and going again. The other part of that story is that my time on board at sea would have been shortened a lot if I thought about not getting the thing out, because we would have been right back at Norfolk. But I would have tried anyway. I did get a commendation from the captain, which I still have, as I was leaving the ship when my tour was up. I got handed a package. Inside was a plaque with the wrench on one side, and on the other side was the clamp that I'd used to get it. So yes, I do still have the wrench, and I have the forceps that I used those many years ago. The Navy Medicine Oral History Project was started in the 1980s as a means of capturing the stories and important experiences of the men and women of Navy medicine, both past and present. Future installments of the In the Line of Care series will feature some of these stories captured over the years. Weapons Battalion hosts inaugural Marine Corps Attack Drone Championship. Story by Staff Sergeant Claudia Nix, U.S. Marine Corps Training and Education Command. Dateline, Marine Corps Base, Quantico, Virginia. Weapons Training Battalion Training Command hosted the inaugural Marine Corps Attack Drone Competition August 10th through 14th at Marine Corps Base, Quantico, Virginia. Marines from the 3rd Littoral Combat Team and 4th Marine Division conducted strike planning and execution, intelligence, surveillance, and reconnaissance integration, urban and night operations, long-range strikes, and moving target engagements. The teams were required to synchronize multiple attack drones against separate targets at nearly simultaneous times on target. Competitors were also placed on the receiving end of the systems they were trained to employ. An opposing force used ISR to locate and track teams, requiring competitors to manage their signatures and respond to the threats while completing their missions. Quote, being on the receiving end of the weapons system we're trained to employ was humbling, to say the least, said Lance Corporal Gerogino Perez, an infantryman with 3rd Littoral Combat Team and FPV drone pilot. It highlighted the need for more training, not only on how to employ these systems, but how to survive against them. The competition also provided Weapons Battalion with insight into how to enhance current attack drone training to include long-range aerial navigation, time-on-target planning, hide sight and antenna management, emergency protective actions, escape and evasion, and signature management. The experience gained at the championship is important to the Marine Corps train-the-trainer model, said Colonel Charles E. Anklam III, commanding officer of Weapons Training Battalion. Marines who develop proficiency through advanced training and competition can take those lessons back to their units and help build more capable attack drone teams throughout the fleet. The upcoming fiscal year 27 competition is expected to introduce a dedicated opposing force and electronic warfare effects while increasing engagement distances to as much as 20 kilometers. The changes will build on this year's lessons and further test teams' ability to employ attack drones in a contested environment. The competition concluded with an awards ceremony recognizing FPV operators from the 4th Marine Division as competition winners. You've been listening to local news highlights from the flagship on the WHRO Voice. You can hear a rebroadcast of this program at 9 p.m. You can also access our special readings online by going to whro.org/voice or by asking your Amazon or Google smart speaker to play the WHRO Voice. Our audio reading programs are specifically designed for and primarily directed to people who are blind, visually impaired, or have other conditions preventing them from reading standard printed material. Financial support comes from the Virginia Department of the Blind and Vision Impaired and through the generosity of individual donors and members of WHRO. Coming up next, more local and regional programs from the WHRO Voice. My name is Jonathan Bacon. Thank you for joining us.
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A continuación, más programas locales y regionales de WHRO Voice. Os comiendo adiós. 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

0: 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It is currently 10 o'clock. Coming up is the Washington Post. At 11 o'clock is the Wall Street Journal. And at midnight, Midnight Music. Today's reading of the Washington Post is made available by the Cincinnati Association for the Blind and Visually Impaired.
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2: Good morning. This is Kelly Addy with the Radio Reading Services for the Cincinnati Association for the Blind and Visually Impaired, and I'll be reading the Washington Post today, September 8th, 2026. In economic news, as Social Security funds run dry, some Republicans say it's time to raise taxes. For decades, Washington has replayed the same fight over taming the soaring national debt. Democrats cite a need for more taxes, Republicans refuse, and anyone who suggests cutting the biggest source of spending, federal retirement benefits, gets attacked. But a coming crisis in Social Security appears to be pushing at least a few Republicans off the GOP's long-standing pledge never to raise taxes. This summer, Senator Bernie Moreno joined Senator Elizabeth Warren in proposing to raise the payroll tax cap so people with higher incomes pay more into the program. Now the idea is emerging as an acceptable fix among other GOP lawmakers, including Representative Tom Cole, the influential chair of the House Appropriations Committee. We've got too many people who say, well, we have to stay within the current income level or stay at the current tax rate, Cole from Oklahoma said in an interview. I'm willing to look at the tax rate. I'm willing to raise the amount of income through tax. The rare GOP concessions on taxes come as lawmakers begin to confront a Social Security shortfall so large and so imminent that the party's traditional demand for curtailing benefits is unlikely to suffice. In just 6 years, millions of Social Security recipients will absorb a 22% cut in benefits unless lawmakers provide an immediate infusion of nearly $500 billion. 20 or 30 years ago, when the shortfall was far in the future, you could come up with a straight-faced solution that solved the problem entirely by cutting future benefits, said Charles Blajos, a senior research strategist at George Mason University's Mercatus Center, who served from 2010 to 2015 as a Republican public trustee for Social Security. Now the problem is so big and urgent, Blajos said, I don't think you can look at it with a straight face and not do all of the above. Grover Norquist, founder of Americans for Tax Reform and the longtime enforcer of Republican anti-tax orthodoxy, dismissed the crack in party discipline, arguing that Republicans should stick to demanding spending cuts. Otherwise, he said that they risk infuriating voters already angry about the high cost of living. No kidding. When Republicans say no to tax increases, they win. When they say yes to tax increases, they lose, Norquist said. They don't get spending cuts at all, and they get smeared in the next election. But Cole at least said he thinks the political blowback from Social Security benefit cuts would be far worse than a comprehensive solution that includes raising taxes. What about the two expensive wars we're fighting? I love Grover, but you've got to deal with Social Security, Cole said. And believe me, you'll have a lot bigger problem if it goes bankrupt than you'll have keeping it whole, because people will feel cheated. Created during the Great Depression, Social Security provides monthly cash benefits to more than 700 million Americans. It is the single largest program in the $7.4 trillion federal budget, paying out $1.7 trillion this year, according to the nonpartisan Congressional Budget Office. Medicare is a close second at $1.3 trillion. The program is funded by a payroll tax on wages up to a cap of $184,500 a year, with workers and employers each paying 6.2%. Workers who pay into the system can receive monthly checks as early as age 62, though the full retirement age is 67. For years, annual tax collections exceeded the cost of benefits, allowing the program to amass a surplus known as the Social Security Trust Fund. As the baby boom generation retired, however, the math flipped. Social Security now pays out far more than it collects and is draining the trust fund to make up the difference. The trust fund is projected to run dry in 2032. At that point, Social Security would have to rely solely on incoming tax collections, meaning monthly checks would shrink by $440 on average unless Congress acts, according to the Bipartisan Policy Center, a Washington think tank. Closing the shortfall would require $459 billion in cuts or fresh revenue in 2033 alone, according to BPC, and the sum would grow larger every year. That relentless math persuaded Moreno, an ex-car dealership owner who rode into office with President Trump's endorsement in 2024, to break ranks with his party on tax hikes. In his proposal with Warren, Moreno calls for eliminating the payroll tax cap so highly compensated workers pay the tax on their entire income. Why should a middle-class nurse pay a larger share of her paycheck than a wealthy corporate lawyer? Moreno and Warren wrote in an op-ed for the New York Times, noting that one recent poll found that 62% of Republicans support lifting the cap. This is doubly unfair in an economy in which top earners' wages over time have pulled far ahead of those of the average worker. Moreno declined an interview request. His spokesperson, Reagan McCarthy, said in an email, Senator Moreno promised Ohioans he would fight for them in D.C. and make sure they get the benefits they were promised, and that's exactly why he's leading this effort. Removing the cap without increasing benefits for high-earning workers would close more than half the program shortfall, according to the Committee for a Responsible Federal Budget, a nonpartisan group focused on deficit reduction. Blahos and others have cautioned against that approach, saying it would sever the connection between contributions and benefits that make Social Security different from and more popular than other social welfare programs. Uncapping the payroll tax alone would push the top marginal federal tax rate over 50%, according to the Manhattan Institute, a conservative think tank. Some Democrats would go further. Senator Sheldon Whitehouse argues not only for lifting the payroll cap, but also for taxing the investment income of wealthy households and closing a loophole that lets business owners shrink their personal tax bills. Okay, well, so much for the American dream. That proposal, which would fall entirely on the backs of the wealthy, would raise enough cash to fully fund Social Security for at least 75 years, according to a 2023 estimate by the program's chief actuary. And Trump suggests renaming New Mexico amid torrent of online memes and taunts. President Donald Trump on Sunday suggested renaming New Mexico as New America, an idea he floated amid dozens of other social media posts that included memes of the president, insults for his rivals, and messages that Democrats said were distasteful. Many people suggested changing the name of New Mexico, one of the great vote-cheating states of all time, to New America, Trump wrote in one Truth Social post, accompanied by an AI-crafted video of him changing a roadside billboard and dancing. So much more prestigious and beautiful for the people of that potentially incredible state. Wow, I love it. Another post showed a map of New Mexico with Mexico crossed out and replaced by America. Trump on Monday morning added seven more posts of maps that similarly labeled New Mexico as New America. The president's post about renaming New Mexico appeared to be the latest manifestation of his second-term campaign to rebrand parts of the U.S. that share names with foreign countries. Trump last year ordered that the Gulf of Mexico be renamed the Gulf of America, and last month he ordered that Lake Ontario be renamed Lake America as part of a standoff with Canada. While Trump can use executive authority to rename bodies of water and other geographic features, he lacks authority to rename New Mexico or other states. That would likely require action by the state and Congress. The president could instruct government agencies to refer to New Mexico under a new name. It was not immediately clear what prompted Trump's post about renaming New Mexico. Reached by phone Sunday night, Greg Cunningham, a Republican who is running for Congress in New Mexico's 2nd District, declined to comment on the president's post. On Monday, his campaign released a statement attacking Democrats for trying to distract voters from their awful record by focusing on what the president is posting on social media. The White House and the Republican Party of New Mexico did not respond to questions about Trump's post. And with Ohio's governorship up for grabs, a toxic race turns violent. Toledo, an alleged attack on Democratic gubernatorial candidate Amy Action, remained under investigation Monday. But the aftermath of the weekend incident made one thing clear. Acton's closer than expected race against Republican Vivek Ramaswamy in Ohio has become extraordinarily toxic. The Ohio State Highway Patrol said troopers on Acton's protective detail intercepted 38-year-old Patrick Havas as he forced his way toward Action in a local Democratic Party tent at the Canfield Fair, which bills itself as Ohio's largest county fair. Authorities said he was carrying two pistols and a taser. Acton was unharmed, but the alleged assailant knocked over multiple fairgoers in the tent, witnesses and authorities said. Havas was transported to the Mahoning County Jail, where he was booked and charged with disorderly conduct and two counts of assault. But the Mahoning County Sheriff's Office on Monday said it was seeking cell phone footage of the incident. The Sheriff's Office did not respond to requests for updated information on Monday. The Ohio State Highway Patrol, which is conducting an investigation into the incident with the Sheriff's Office, did not respond to requests for comment. Acton, known statewide for directing the state's early response to the COVID-19 pandemic alongside Ohio Republican Governor Mike DeWine, is locked in a high-profile race with Ramaswamy, the billionaire entrepreneur. As news of the incident began to spread, right-wing influencers led by provocateur Laura Loomer were already claiming on social media that it had been a hoax. Event at the fair unfolded as the county, our country, is gripped by spasms of violence against political leaders of both parties, including President Trump, who has survived three known assassination plots dating back to his 2024 presidential campaign. Prominent politicians of both parties denounced the incident. Among them was DeWine, in whose administration Acton served as health department director. DeWine spoke with her by phone after the incident. Violence or the threat of violence at political or public events is always unacceptable, DeWine said in a statement. As health director under DeWine, Acton had both admirers and detractors. One of the most controversial orders she carried out in the early days of the pandemic closed down mass gatherings, including fairs and festivals. Ramaswamy unsuccessfully sought the Republican nomination against Trump in 2024 and then worked in his administration helping Elon Musk lead Department of Government Efficiency, DOGE, efforts to upend the federal government. He left that post to run for governor, winning an early endorsement from Trump that cleared the way for him to win the GOP primary. Though Ohio was considered a quintessential swing state as recently as a decade ago, no Democrat has been elected its governor in two decades, and no party nominee has won statewide since Senator Sherrod Brown in 2018. Brown lost re-election in 2024 and is running this year against Senator John Husted to get his old job back. The contests for governor and senator, which recent polling indicates are toss-ups, have put Ohio in the national spotlight. Spending on political ads is expected to top $750 million, the highest statewide total ever. Isn't that a waste of money? In my mind, it seems like it. Ramaswamy's campaign issued a statement Sunday condemning political threats and violence, but it noted only a security incident at the fair where he had also campaigned earlier in the day and did not mention Acton by name. In an appearance here Monday, he said he was very grateful that Dr. Acton and her family are doing well. That's the most important thing, and we're truly happy and relieved to hear that. But when asked whether he discounted Loomer's contention that it was a hoax, Ramaswamy said, "I have no idea what any online commentaries you're talking about. I read the sheriff's statement last night, and I take the sheriff's statement at his word." Mahoning County Sheriff Jerry Green, who has endorsed Ramaswamy, downplayed the seriousness of the incident. When asked by a New York Times reporter about the suspect's intent in pushing toward Acton, Green said, "I think it was to ask her a couple of questions. He was just, you know, pretty aggressive about it." And Kennedy Center's dismantled blue sculpture was purchased by David Rubenstein. Blue, the modern sculpture that was removed from the Kennedy Center for the Performing Arts last week, has been purchased by philanthropist David Rubenstein. The former chairman of the Kennedy Center, who was ousted by Trump after he took control in 2025, bought the piece for more than $2 million with the intention to eventually display it in the sculpture garden of the National Gallery of Art, where Rubenstein serves as chairman of the Board of Trustees. The purchase was first reported by the New York Times. The towering sculpture by artist Joel Shapiro was dismantled from the grounds of the Kennedy Center on Wednesday after being on display for 7 years. The removal was unexpected. The Kennedy Center gave no advance notice for the decision, but said that work was being done at its request. Joseph Palermo, the center's curator of visual arts and special programming until March, said former center President Richard Grenell had directed him to get rid of all the outdoor artwork because Trump wanted an entirely new collection when the center reopened. Trump's artistic taste notably leans to the Baroque gilded flourishes of Versailles. The inspiration for the White House ballroom currently under construction and realistic representative sculpture. Well, let's face it, who owns this paper that I'm reading? So it's a little jaded. Blue, an abstract human figure painted a bright cobalt hue, was gifted by the artist to the Kennedy Center for the opening of the Reach, a 2019 expansion of the 55-year-old National Arts Center. Shapiro, who died in 2025, intended it to be a permanent outdoor installation overlooking the Potomac River that he described as a celebration of possibility. The dismantled pieces were returned to the Joel Shapiro and Ellen Phelan Foundation. Rubenstein bought Blue from the foundation, which is run by Ivy Shapiro, the artist's daughter. In Joel's mind, it was one of the greatest site-specific commissions, which celebrated joy, freedom, and creativity, she told the New York Times last week. When it goes on display in the NGA Sculpture Garden, Blue will join pieces by Marc Chagall, Joan Miró, Louis Bourgeois, Mark de Suvero, Alexander Calder, and an earlier piece by Shapiro, Untitled, created in 1989. Rubenstein has donated more than $200 million to Washington's historical and cultural institutions, including $111 million to the Kennedy Center, making him the largest individual contributor in the institution's history. Other gifts include $21 million for a copy of the Magna Carta donated to the National Archives, $35 million for repairs and improvements to the Lincoln, Washington, and Jefferson monuments, and $22 million to the National Zoo. And a van carrying seven people among two vehicles crushed by Amazon cargo plane in Miami. A van for a local Miami cleaning services company carrying seven people was among two vehicles struck in the deadly airplane crash at Miami International Airport on Sunday, after an Amazon-branded cargo plane overran a runway and erupted in flames, according to the National Transportation Safety Board. The 2012 white Ford Econoline van was beyond the end of the runway when the plane shot off the tarmac and crushed the vehicle before leaving the airport grounds and striking a small Toyota SUV traveling on Miami's Northwest 67th Avenue. NTSB Chair Jennifer Homendy said at a media briefing in Miami on Monday. The incident, which resulted in five deaths, oh boy, and another five injured, is under scrutiny as part of an expanding investigation into why the aircraft was unable to stop. At least one survivor was trapped under vehicle wreckage and had to be extricated by emergency services. I want to extend our deepest condolences to the families who lost loved ones in this terrible tragedy and to the families of those who suffered serious or minor injuries. We can only imagine all that you're going through, Homendy said. The aircraft ran 1,300 feet beyond the end of the runway at around 2 p.m. Sunday following a routine flight from San Juan, Puerto Rico to Miami. Homendy said the van was torn apart in a collision that certainly must be devastating. Videos of the incident show plumes of black smoke and flames billowing from the aircraft as it was quickly swarmed by emergency personnel. Homendy declined to comment on the condition of the crash survivors, but said all victims of the incident were in the two vehicles struck by the plane. Asked whether the NTSB had communicated with the pilot and co-pilot, the only two people aboard the plane, she said they had not yet been spoken to, but that investigators were in the process of scheduling interviews. The owner of the van, Professional Ocean Services Corporation, is a cleaning firm that, according to its website, has a 15-year history of servicing aircraft, including interior cleaning and refurbishment. The company did not respond to a request for comment on Monday. It was not immediately clear how many of those traveling in the van were killed and whether there were further casualties in the second vehicle struck. The aircraft eventually came to a halt after it collided with a perimeter fence near a parking lot. And German nationalist big win sounds alarm for mainstream politicians in Europe. Berlin, safely inside the cordon of chain-link fences covered in campaign posters outside the Alternative for Germany's Berlin headquarters, a crowd of supporters had gathered with beer and bratwurst to await and celebrate the results of the biggest election night in the nationalist anti-immigrant party's history. The angry chants of protesters beyond the fences were drowned out by TV news coverage of projections from the eastern state of Saxony-Anhalt, where the party, known as the AfD, instantly posted a huge, insurmountable lead with more than 40% of the vote. "We have achieved exactly what we wanted. We have made history," Ulrich Sigmund, a 35-year-old former salesman turned social media star, who led the AFD's campaign, declared in a victory speech at the party's headquarters in Magdeburg, the state capital. The result, he added, would shake all of Germany, and not just Germany. In Berlin, Brussels, and capitals across Europe and the Western world, the meteoric rise and first place finish of the AFD, a party labeled extremist by German intelligence, sent tremors through establishment political circles, suggesting that politics once derided as far right had moved decisively into the mainstream of the electorate in a state of more than 2 million people. The AFD on Sunday fell short of winning the outright majority in the Saxony-Anhalt parliament, which would have brought an extremist party to power in Germany for the first time since World War II. Scary stuff. I just listened to World War II by Tom Hanks, and it's all scary. But the political trend AFD represents is evident not just in the former East Germany, but also France, where Marine Le Pen, a mainstay of nationalist anti-immigrant politics, is polling at the top of a crowded field in the next year's presidential election. As the results in Germany rolled in Sunday night, Donald Trump, whose MAGA movement has built strong ties to the AFD, made clear that he was watching, posting an image on Truth Social that showed the AFD far ahead of other parties, including Chancellor Friedrich Merz's Christian Democratic Union, CDU, which finished a distant second with just 17.1%. The outcome hit hard at the Chancellery in Berlin. "This has shaken us," Merz told reporters on Monday afternoon. "It has shaken me personally, and I have to admit this is the most difficult electoral defeat for the CDU that the party has suffered in a very, very long time." Merz sought to reassure Germans that the country's institutions were stable, but also said that the CDU cannot simply return to business as usual and urge sweeping national reforms. A lot of credit for the AFD's strong performance is directed at Sigmund. "We have a very young main candidate who is very enthusiastic, and the people love him a little bit, like JFK's image, the young JFK or Charlie Kirk," said Christian Buchholz, an AFD politician who previously served in Berlin's state parliament. "He makes for really fantastic publicity for us, and so we expect a boost, support, and good pictures, and of course a lot of votes." Even without an absolute majority, the AFD in theory could still end up controlling the state government should cracks emerge in a pledge by other parties not to join a coalition with the AFD, which for years has been accused of xenophobia, anti-Semitism, and Islamophobia. In and of itself, a possibility of the AFD seizing power marks a seismic shift in Germany. Since the last state election in 2021, the AFD more than doubled its support, an outcome attributed to Sigmund and other party leaders who largely bypassed traditional media and embraced social media platforms like TikTok to speak directly to voters. Historical grievances and long-standing economic challenges in the former East Germany helped the AFD gain traction among voters who feel alienated by traditional politicians. This included deep fatigue with Merz's CDU, which has led the state government since 2002. Across the Atlantic, some politicians on the right also celebrated the AFD's success. Republicans in Congress, including Senator Mike Lee of Utah and Representative Anna Paulina Luna from Florida, congratulated the AFD for its win. They also discouraged the German government from banning the party or its leaders. Germany's chancellor is treating a major opposition party as something to be walled off from democratic competition. Lee posted, "Is he really that blind to the German stereotype he's feeding?" Trump's MAGA movement has widely embraced the AFD. AFD members of the Bundestag, Germany's federal parliament, visited the U.S. to meet with Republicans last year, and also attended a New York gala for young Republicans. State Department officials have also met with party members. Be careful, people. One factor that has complicated the growing alliance, however, has been the U.S.-led war against Iran, which is deeply unpopular among Germans. While campaigning in the state elections, Sigmund largely refrained from discussing U.S. connections, but some AFD members in Berlin said they believed that the state-level win could lead to stronger U.S. ties. "As our party gets stronger," said Ronald Glaser, a Bundestag member and spokesman for AFD for Berlin, "every foreign government will turn to AFD since we are an important factor in German politics." Eric Langenbacher, the director of the Society, Culture, and Politics program at the American-German Institute, said he anticipates Trump's allies will feel vindicated by Sunday's outcome. And though Longenbacher cautioned against reading too much into Sunday's outcome, he said it could serve as a barometer of AFD's national appeal. We shouldn't overinterpret any of these results, but this, unlike many other elections, is something that can be interpreted because it's going to matter if the AFD does really well. It's going to matter for the momentum of the national party. The AFD's national co-leader, Alice Weidel, on Monday rejoiced in what she called a dream result for the party and urged other parties to reconsider their attempt at maintaining a firewall, which she described as a failed concept. Speaking at a news conference, Weidel said other parties should respect voters' wishes and help the AFD form a government in the state. Weidel, her co-chair, Tino Trupala, and Sigmund all lashed out at Merz. No chancellor before him was as unpopular, Weidel said, adding that Germans had lost trust in federal politics. And in The Optimist, willpower alone doesn't work. Here's what does, according to an expert. Swimmer Michael Phelps is famous for his work ethic, his incredible drive to succeed, and his unusual genetic makeup. He's won more Olympic medals than any other athlete, most of them gold. But if you widen the aperture, you see his coach, Bob Bowman, giving him the confidence to succeed. You see his mother, Debbie Phelps, finding swimming as an outlet for her son's endless energy. And it didn't hurt that Phelps happened to grow up 10 minutes from one of the best training centers in the country, the North Baltimore Aquatic Club. I spent the first half of my career studying individual effort and its importance to success, said psychologist Angela Duckworth. And I think that it's important, but it's not everything. Duckworth, a professor at the University of Pennsylvania, is best known for her book on grit, that's in quotes, which she defines as passion and perseverance toward long-term goals. She pointed to Phelps as an example of grit because of his extreme dedication to his sport. But he and everyone else who finds success had to be in the right situation with the right people for that effort to pay off. In her new book, Situated, Find the People and Places That Bring Out Your Best, Duckworth explains the research on what it takes to reach our goals and why we shouldn't try to muscle through challenges with willpower alone. Here's what she said to do instead. Change your situation. It may not be possible to change everything about your circumstances, but Duckworth said we often don't realize how much is within our control. For example, in a new research or a new survey from Pew, more than half of American adults say they spend too much time on their phones. The number is even higher for younger adults. Many respondents have tried to cut back with little success. Duckworth said many people make New Year's resolutions to spend less time on their phone, but continue to charge their phones next to their bed, as nearly 8 in 10 Americans do, according to a survey from YouGov in 2025. If your plan is to essentially use willpower to look at your phone less, it probably won't work. What my research shows is that it's far more effective and also far less exhausting to change the situation. So if you want to spend less time on your phone, charge it in another room. Yeah, that's like if you don't have children or other people you're worried about. If you want to exercise in the morning, put your workout clothes next to your bed. If you want to eat less of a certain type of food, don't keep it easily within reach. Essentially, use physical distance to create psychological distance. Don't rely on mental force or will. In Duckworth's research, young adults who were encouraged to change their situation were more successful at reaching a goal than those who only used self-discipline, and they experienced less temptation in the process. Phone a friend. Looking at some of the world's most successful people, from Phelps to Taylor Swift, she said everyone needs help from peers, mentors, and friends to stay motivated and accountable. In her book, Duckworth examines the success of a startup incubator that was behind companies like Dropbox, Airbnb, and Reddit. Unlike some other venture capital firms, it funded companies and groups so the founders had support and guidance. We really need a feeling like we're doing things in a group, Duckworth said. People are more likely to reach goals when they work together, she said, explaining that people enjoy being asked for help more than we think. Her daughters live near each other and have started going to the gym together. You kind of have to show up for the other person, but it also makes it fun. Get expert guidance. Duckworth said the need for outside support also applies to problems, even though it can be harder to ask for help. She and her husband hit a rocky period in their marriage, she said, and it wasn't until they called in the cavalry that things got better with the support of family, friends, and therapy. It was humbling for me to admit that I couldn't work it out. We overcame this strong sense that asking for help was like an admission of failure. That experience didn't just change her marriage. It also changed the way both she and her husband approached their work. And in education news, AI has gone back to school too, and here's what parents should know. There's a good chance AI is being used in your child's classroom this year, and it might be newly accessible for younger students through the online platform they use to submit assignments and communicate with their teachers. The expansion of AI in school has raised concerns about data privacy, children outsourcing critical thinking to machines, and whether the virtual platforms on which students spend hours weekly are doing what they promise, even as the technology also boosts efficiency and can help tailor some instruction in helpful ways. About 60% of teachers report using AI to grade papers, develop lesson plans, write emails to families, and more, according to a 2025 Walton Family Foundation and Gallup survey. Nearly 70% of teens are using it, largely for schoolwork, a Common Sense Media survey published in August found. In younger grades, students are leaning from AI-powered math and reading tutors, But there is little consensus about how AI should be used in schools. Just a handful of states require the teaching of AI literacy or have passed laws setting data privacy requirements specifically for children using AI tools. It's like the wild, wild west out there, said Jeff Riley, executive director of Day of AI, a digital literacy nonprofit. Finding that balance between what's fair and what's foul is something that we as a country haven't done a good job of figuring out. Here are some tips from school leaders, researchers, and technology experts. Ask what AI is doing, not just whether it's being used. Some experts suggest seeking specifics from teachers and principals on how the technology is being deployed. This can help families understand if schools are working to reduce risks associated with AI, such as learning loss and weakened human connections. Parents should ask what AI tools are being used and why, said Aisha Irfan, founder of Augmented Intelligence Advisory, which works with school districts on AI literacy. The educational technology movement has infused classrooms with hundreds of digital tools.

connections. Parents should ask what AI tools are being used and why, said Aisha Irfan, founder of Augmented Intelligence Advisory, which works with school districts on AI literacy. The educational technology movement has infused classrooms with hundreds of digital tools to help students learn better, but parents should be skeptical. No educational outcome has ever happened randomly because of a policy. She suggested that families ask how school leaders know the tools work and how the software helps students achieve their learning goals. Parents should also be aware of the potential benefits of AI for individualized learning. Heidi Seip, superintendent of the Umatilla School District in Oregon, said it has helped teachers cut down on administrative tasks, leaving more time for teaching, and some teachers have used it to modify lessons for children with disabilities. In New York, literacy coach Selena Yu Ye worked with a first grade teacher who used Microsoft Copilot to create a graphic for a reading lesson and translate parts of it to Spanish. We've seen so much potential, particularly on the educator side, Yi said. At the same time, she cautioned that AI can make mistakes. She's seen it botch a translation. Teachers really have to make professional judgments. Some districts set students up with AI-powered tutoring apps. In Savannah, Chatham County schools in Georgia, some students with disabilities used an AI tutor that listened to children read aloud, screened for dyslexia, and flagged areas for improvement. In city schools of Decatur, middle schoolers have used AI to come up with different ways to solve a math problem, said Superintendent Guillama Whitaker. It's helping brainstorm multiple ways to solve a problem and at the same time teaching them another way to work through problems, she said. The district is also testing an AI-powered program designed to help high schoolers study for exams. Everyone is grappling with how to use it and how to leverage it. Understand data privacy policies. School systems are rolling out new restrictions and policies on AI as classes resume. These rules are important for understanding which uses of AI are allowed and how student data is treated. One question families can ask is whether the tool their child is using is district approved, meaning it's been properly vetted, said Pete Just, AI project director at the Consortium for School Networking, which represents education technology professionals. Sometimes teachers find online applications on their own and thinking they're safe, input student data into platforms that might not be secure. That's dangerous, Just said. School districts need to be transparent and do a good job helping their teachers understand through professional development what is and isn't allowed. Some states, including Indiana and Rhode Island, have passed laws focused specifically on AI cybersecurity. Others have outlined how AI may be used, such as a Nevada law that prohibits schools from using AI to do the jobs of school counselors, psychologists, and social workers. In Illinois, state officials expanded the definition of cyberbullying to include deepfakes or AI-generated media that falsely depicts a person engaged in an activity without their consent. That's so scary, isn't it? Experts said parents should ask their school systems whether they have vetted the AI tools their district is using and who can see student information entered into it. They should also ask what happens to students' data if the district's contract with a platform ends. Still, schools have little control over big tech companies. Google Classroom, a platform teachers use to assign work and communicate with students, recently opened its Gemini chatbot feature to students of all ages. The feature had been restricted to users 18 and older. Through a new tab in Google Classroom, Gemini will allow students to seek AI help with assignments. That's so scary. As well as generate quizzes, write study guides, and more, according to a Google blog post about the change. More than 150 million students and teachers around the world use Google Classroom, the company's website says. A Google spokesperson said the feature was pre-announced in June to give school districts notice of the changes. Students will see the feature only if administrators have already turned Gemini features on, and it can be disabled at any time. The Gemini and Classroom tab allows students to engage with Gemini in a way that is grounded in their course materials and vetted with pedagogy and safety experts. I don't know what that is. But the change did not leave schools with much time before the new academic year to go through their normal processes for vetting new technology. To just flip a switch without having given teachers the chance

0: chance to come up with their own understanding doesn't keep students and teachers and parents at the center of the child's education. And know where learning ends and cheating begins. Academic integrity is high on educators' list of concerns this year. Of the students who say they use AI to get answers to schoolwork, a quarter use a chatbot-generated answer as is, according to the Common Sense Media survey. More than 30% of teens get an answer, then rewrite it to sound like them. Geez, that's scary. Some classrooms have turned to oral exams and written assignments to curb cheating. Districts are also using screen recording software to track what students do on school-issued devices, as well as browser blockers that prevent children from opening new windows during exams. But even these programs have drawbacks. SIPE, the Oregon superintendent, said last year a student was accused of cheating after a screen recording tool captured her pasting a large chunk of text into a Google document. Pasting like that can be an indication that a student has lifted an answer from a chatbot. In this case, though, the student didn't have a computer at home, so she typed her essay on her phone. The student then pasted the text from her phone into her computer at school. If a student is suspected of stealing answers, Slape said adults should first ask the student to show how they completed the task. We should be very cautious about throwing the cheating word around. Other experts suggested parents ask their school systems when AI can be used for schoolwork and when it's prohibited. They can also ask whether students have an option for challenging accusations of cheating. Wow. And after Charlie Kirk's death, Turning Point forges ahead with eyes on J.D. Vance. Nearly a year has passed since Charlie Kirk was shot and killed debating politics on a Utah college campus, an assassination that shook the conservative movement and beyond. Now at the headquarters of Turning Point USA, which Kirk grew from a small youth organization into a movement with global reach and the ear of the White House, his team is increasingly focused on an electoral mission. To some extent, they're gearing up for the midterm contest just 8 weeks away, in which Republicans are bracing for losses. One reason those losses seem likely is erosion among the young voters. Kirk played a major role in rallying in 2024. But Turning Point's main focus is now 2028, when the group intends to play a key part in getting Kirk's close friend, Vice President J.D. Vance, elected president. There is no doubt that we lost ground with the youth vote. Charlie saw it coming. Charlie was frustrated, said Andrew Colvett, Kirk's friend, spokesman, and right-hand man, referring to the administration's handling of documents related to the deceased convicted sex offender Jeffrey Epstein, among other issues. And he knew that Iran, that it was going to be a tough pill to swallow for Gen Z. Public polling shows younger Americans widely skeptical of the war. 16% of Americans younger than 30 and 18% of those 30 to 44 said they thought the decision to go to war with Iran was the right decision, a recent YouGov economist poll found, compared with 29% of those 45 to 64 and 36% of those 65 and older. The gains Republicans saw with young voters 2 years ago have largely melted away, a decline that always was likely to happen during the midterm cycle, but that may be more pronounced without young conservatives' most charismatic leader urging them to keep the faith. Top Turning Point officials are not expected to attend President Trump's midterm convention Wednesday and Thursday, which will overlap with the anniversary of the killing and memorial events. The September 10, 2025 assassination of Kirk 31 at Utah Valley University rattled Americans across the political spectrum. Inside Turning Point USA's office complex in Phoenix, tributes to Kirk abound. Floor-to-ceiling wall decals have been added with the timeline of his three-decade life. His birth in Illinois in 1993, founding Turning Point in 2012, becoming the youngest Republican National Convention speaker in 2016, launching a radio show in 2020, marrying Erica Kirk and becoming a father in 2021 and 2022, and another feat marked in 2024, crucial to Donald J. Trump's re-election. In the years since Charlie Kirk's killing, Turning Point has grappled with how to sustain impact in the absence of its young, energetic leader. Kirk had grown a following of millions, not just fans of his conservative rhetoric, but also fierce liberal opponents who engaged with his content as critics. The organization also had to deal with a proliferation of conspiracy theories about Kirk's death, many fueled by one-time allies, including Candace Owens, an early Turning Point employee who has attacked the organization since Kirk's killing. The organization remains in good financial shape, according to people inside and outside it who spoke on the condition of anonymity because they were not authorized to release financial data. Turning Point experienced a surge in donations after Kirk's death. While the Charlie Kirk Show, the daily podcast that has continued in his absence, has lost some of its audience without Kirk, Turning Point has seen continued growth on campuses. The number of new high school and college chapters is up 168% and 64% respectively, comparing the past school year with the previous one. Last week, his team was still carrying on the business, filming the Charlie Kirk Show, meeting to discuss strategy with Erica Kirk, who was named CEO after Kirk's death, training new ballot chasers, the term the group's campaign arm uses to describe field workers, deployed in swing states, contacting business sponsors and donors, shipping orders of branded merchandise, and planning a one-year memorial vigil. Like others continuing the work of the organization, Tyler Bauer, the chief operating officer of Turning Point Action, who joined Kirk in the early days of Turning Point, described the last year as a nightmare. Bauer described having to wake up day after day and tell yourself that this is all real. As a close friend and work partner with Kirk for more than a decade, the two men had talked on an hourly basis. Andrew Seifer, Turning Point USA's chief field officer, said there was a point this spring when the conservative infighting, conspiracy theories, and attacks on the organization felt like too much to handle and that the progress Kirk had made seemed fleeting. That prompted the remaining team to decide whether to throw in the towel or continue forward with Kirk's fight. And by late spring and early summer, there was clear resolve to do the latter. He may not be proud of the movement as a whole right now, but he'd definitely be proud of the organization that he left in good hands. Turning Point has been in the process of training and deploying a set of new young on-camera activists on college campus debates. Next week, it will launch another fall campus tour featuring a rotating cast of guest speakers, including Donald Trump Jr., Tulsi Gabbard, Ben Shapiro, and various conservative influencers. You can't snap your fingers and create a new Charlie Kirk because it's never going to happen. What serves as motivation to keep trying, he added, is the desire to prove to other would-be killers that they can't successfully stop a movement. The comeback is taking time, though. The best way that you fight the assassin's veto is you prove, and in this case, it has to be over time, maybe it's over years, that when you do an act like that, there will be such an outpouring and an uprising that whatever thing you think you accomplish in the short term will be outweighed over the long term by tenfold. We have to create so many new voices and so many new leaders and so much new momentum that it will be very clear that this is the wrong way to achieve your political goals. And veterans and Democrats intensify fight against Trump's planned arch. Veterans and Democrats are escalating efforts to prevent construction on President Trump's planned arch as the anticipated start of site work approaches, arguing the project is illegal and would diminish the experience of visiting nearby Arlington Cemetery. Vote Vets, a political organization aligned with Democratic veterans, on Tuesday launched a new messaging campaign to mobilize more veterans against the planned 250-foot-tall arch. In a 2.5-minute video, which was first shared with the Washington Post, speakers call attention to the Trump administration's stated plan to spend 20 hours per day building the arch over several years, which they note would conflict with military burials. The arch also would feature an observation deck for tourists to gaze at the city and look out at the cemetery. "We don't need tourists overlooking funerals. I'm just appalled," Karen Meredith, a Gold Star mother whose son is buried in Arlington, said in the video. Home of the Brave, a political advocacy group whose leaders and advisors include prominent Trump critics, such as commentator Bill Kristol and former Biden administration official Susan Rice, is also supporting the campaign. In an interview, people involved in the effort said they would start with social media posts this week and could expand to paid promotion. Meanwhile, Representative Chelly Pingree, of Maine on Tuesday urged House Speaker Mike Johnson to sue and halt construction before it begins. Pingree, the top Democrat on a House subcommittee that oversees funding for the Interior Department, which is steering the project, sent a letter first shared with the Post that she was writing with extreme urgency. "Congress has neither appropriated funding nor granted authority for this project under the Commemorative Works Act. The administration is building it anyway, betting this body will do nothing to stop it." I am asking you to take all necessary steps to file suit immediately while there is still ground left to save. Trump officials, emboldened by a Supreme Court ruling last week that allowed construction of the president's ballroom to proceed, signaled Thursday that site work on the arch would begin this month. The court's decision, which found preservationists seeking to stop Trump's planned ballroom, likely lacks standing but has become part of the administration's construction strategy. Justice Department lawyers cited the ballroom ruling in asking a federal judge to dismiss a legal challenge brought by three military veterans and a historic preservationist who are seeking to halt the triumphal arch. The high court's ruling also sent advocacy groups scrambling to reconsider how to oppose the president's construction projects. Some say they are reassessing whether they need to have other individuals or organizations join their challenges. Several legal experts pushed back on the Trump administration's efforts to invoke the Supreme Court's ballroom ruling to dismiss the ARC and other projects. The Justice Department would like to turn the ballroom decision into a universal immunity card for presidential construction projects, said Greg Werkheiser, a co-founder of Cultural Heritage Partners, a law firm that has advised preservation organizations. But the Supreme Court decided one standing question involving one plaintiff, one project, one factual record. Trump has spoken for nearly a year about his plans to build a triumphal arch that will honor the nation's 250th anniversary, vowing that it would be the largest triumphal arch in the world, about 86 feet taller than France's famed Arc de Triomphe. The administration plans to erect it on federal parkland in Memorial Circle, a traffic roundabout near Arlington National Cemetery, and just inside the city's boundaries. Interior Secretary Doug Burgum announced last week that construction would soon begin. We're pleased to announce that after a very long wait, we are preparing to start over the next two-week period the excavation work necessary for the Great Triumphal Arch and Military Observation Deck. While Burgum's announcement catalyzed a wave of new legal filings, Trump officials have argued that it is too soon for a federal judge to decide whether the project can be halted because Trump and other officials' statements are not binding and the project has not been formally approved. The National Capital Planning Commission, a federal review panel that reviews the administration's construction project, has issued preliminary approval for the arch, but that has yet to award final approval. And Trump officials stripped military language criticizing Confederate memorial. The Trump administration has removed language criticizing a memorial to the Confederacy formerly located in Arlington National Cemetery, part of its ongoing effort to reshape portrayals of the Civil War. The Confederate memorial, a 32-foot bronze statue commissioned by the United Daughters of the Confederacy and unveiled in 1914, was removed from the military cemetery in 2023. Its removal followed a congressional mandate to rid U.S. military property of names and symbols honoring the Confederacy and its leaders. The decision by the Bipartisan Naming Commission to remove the statue was based on criticism and backlash over the memorial's depictions, which included an enslaved woman carrying an infant child of a white officer and an enslaved man following his owner to war. A Defense Department website and a marker at the memorial's former site included contextual language describing the sculpture as portraying a nostalgic, mythologized vision of the Confederacy, including highly sanitized depictions of slavery. The website also described the two black figures as enslaved people, including an enslaved woman depicted as a mammy, and it remarked on how the portrayal of the faithful slave helped to shape American pop culture. Now the language has been removed from the website and the marker in the cemetery has been replaced by a new sign that omits wording critical of slavery in the Confederacy. The website has also formally featured additional context about the sculpture's symbolism, including a Latin phrase inscribed on it. An inscription construes the South's secession as a noble lost cause. The website previously read, "This narrative of the lost cause, which romanticized the pre-Civil War South and denied the horrors of slavery, fueled white backlash against Reconstruction and the rights that the 13th, 14th, and 15th Amendments had granted to African Americans." That language and other texts was removed in recent weeks, according to photographs of the sign and archived visions versions of the website. Ask about the changes to the sign on the website. The Defense Department referred questions to Arlington National Cemetery, which did not respond Monday. And in well-being news, focusing your attention may help your brain fight inflammation. When you feel pain or an itch, you might try to ignore it. But a fascinating new study has found that this may actually make your inflammation worse. The study, published in the journal Natural Human Behavior, suggests that our brain and attention may change how our immune system responds to inflammation. When people tried to distract themselves from an itch, it caused the inflammation, as measured by redness and swelling of the skin, to grow larger in size and last longer than if they focused their attention on it. The research adds to growing evidence that the brain and the immune system, long thought to be relatively separate and distinct from each other, actually have an intimate relationship. Dysfunctional immune activity and inflammation have been linked to several psychiatric and neurological disorders, including schizophrenia, depression, long COVID, and dementia. In fact, recent research has found that our brains may trigger an immune response even from seeing someone who looks as though they might have an infectious condition. The two systems are constantly in communication, said Jonathan Kipnis, a professor of pathology and immunology at Washington University in St. Louis. The brain is involved in the individual's survival, and the immune system is involved in survival, and that's what they do. So, of course, they talk to each other. In other words, the findings suggest that we think what we think matters. In a clever set of experiments, Rosencrantz, a principal investigator in the Israeli Faculty of Medicine of Bar-Ilan University in Israel, and her colleagues caused inflammation on the forearms of 57 people, akin to a bad mosquito bite, using a drop of histamine and the prick of a needle. Histamine is a chemical used by immune cells that triggers a reliable inflammatory response, that familiar itching, swelling, and redness that anyone with an allergic reaction or mosquito bite knows well. In one experiment, researchers told people to stare at a screen and either distract themselves with a cognitive task on the screen or focus their attention internally on the sensations at the inflamed site. Everything else stayed the same. Crucially, the same people did the experiment twice, once with each condition. When people directed their attention to the sensation of their inflamed skin, both the swelling and redness shrank more. By contrast, when the same people distracted themselves, 90% of them had more inflammation, with swelling and redness that were about 50% greater. Paying attention to the inflammation also made it recover faster. After 20 minutes, almost 90% of people who paid attention had their swelling stabilize or diminish. When they were distracted, just 46% improved inflammation. These results suggest the extra input from the brain could be helping the immune system better regulate the inflammatory response. There are at least two ways that the brain regulates inflammation. First, the inflamed sensations themselves seem to play a role. In a follow-up experiment, researchers covered people's skin with lidocaine, a local anesthetic, after administering the histamine. With the sensation dulled, paying attention to the inflammation had a smaller effect on the itch compared with the experiment without the numbing cream, but the results were still better than distracting. By thinking about the inflammation is hurting me, you're actually ramping up the input of the inflammation to the nervous system, which in turn may be ramping up the output to turn it off. I hope you all have a wonderful week, and I will be back next week. Take care.
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0: 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It is currently 11 o'clock. Coming up is the Wall Street Journal, followed at midnight by Midnight Music, and at 1 a.m., the Late Night Book Hour. Today's reading of the Wall Street Journal is made available by the Cincinnati Association for the Blind and Visually Impaired.
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2: Hello, welcome to Cincinnati Association for the Blind Radio Reading Services. My name is David Ness, and for the next 1 hour, we will be reading the front section of the Wall Street Journal for today, which is Tuesday, September 8th. And the first article is entitled, Markets Hot Days Give Way to Cooler Outlook. Fed Rate Decision Inflation Return to Focus in a Season That's Often Volatile. The stock market had a decent summer. Investors are bracing for a bumpier fall. In the past couple months, equity investors cheered soaring profits at big companies, shrugged off jitters in the bond market, and nudged mega-cap tech shares back near records. Now, as the post-Labor Day stretch begins, new challenges lie ahead, including ever-shifting odds of an interest rate increase from the Federal Reserve, sky-high expectations after a stunning earnings season, and the persistent threat of higher consumer prices as fighting in the Middle East drags on. You are moving from this earnings-driven market to this macro-driven market with the Fed, inflation, and interest rates in focus, said Keith Lerner, Chief Investment Advisor for Truist Advisory Services. It tends to be a choppier period. Historically, every major U.S. stock index experiences its worst average return in September. The Dow Jones Industrial Average has slid an average of 1.1% in the ninth month of the year in data that date to the 19th century. The S&P 500 has seen the same average decline, and for every September dating back to 1928, the benchmark ends the month lower more than half the time. Some analysts caution against reading too much into these seasonal patterns, but in recent weeks, new reasons for investor caution have emerged. One of the largest, the looming threat of an interest rate increase from the Federal Reserve, which announces its next policy decision on September 16. Chairman Kevin Warsh's decision to ditch forward guidance and take more of his cues from markets has muddied the waters for investors when it comes to monetary policy. That has left traders scouring Fed governor speeches and economic data report for clues on the central bank's next moves. There's going to be a lot of eyes on those numbers, said Jean-Luc Tiner, head of fixed income and portfolio manager at Aptus Capital Advisors. The past couple weeks offered just one example of how frequently those expectations can change. After Warsh struck a hawkish tone during remarks on August 28, the odds of an increase at the Fed's next meeting jumped to 58% from 35% before the speech, according to CME FedWatch data. On Thursday, Fed Governor Christopher Waller made a case for leaving rates where they are. Interest rate futures showed coin flip odds between an increase and a hold. Then Friday's robust jobs report amped up rate rise bets once more back to a roughly 60% chance of higher rates after the meeting. Rates have really been driving the car for equities the last few weeks, said Ross Mayfield, an investment strategist at Baird. That uncertainty comes as an unruly bond market could put pressure on stocks. Treasury yields have marched higher for much of the summer, driven by concerns about rising oil prices, growing U.S. budget deficits, and a deluge of tech company bonds now competing for investors' cash. Last week, the rout went global, pushing yields to multi-year highs in Japan, Germany, and the U.K. Higher bond yields can drag on stock prices and lift borrowing costs for companies and consumers across the economy. Rising prices remain the top concern for bond traders, and continued fighting between the U.S. and Iran has done little to ease those worries. The national average price of diesel climbed to a record of $5.85 on Friday, according to AAA. That's up from $3.71 a year ago. Investors will get more insight on the path of prices this week with the much-awaited Consumer Price Index report due on Friday and a reading on producer prices on Thursday. With another blockbuster earnings season in the books, some analysts have also warned that any boosts from the third quarter reports due in the coming months could be minimal. Back-to-back quarters of standout profits have raised expectations and made it especially difficult to impress traders. Custom chip company Broadcom, for example, said on Wednesday that it more than tripled its earnings and nearly doubled its revenue. Shares slipped 2.7% the next session. Many analysts note there are plenty of reasons not to panic. The economy is in an impressive shape thanks to a healthy labor market and the rippling effects of the artificial intelligence investment boom. Profits are booming at the biggest U.S. companies. The CBOE Volatility Index has dropped to its lowest levels of 2026. Credit spreads are tight, assigned bond investors are not concerned about economic conditions that could hurt companies. But the mood has shifted from the euphoria that felt tangible when the NASDAQ was notching back-to-back records early this summer. The question, Mayfield said, is whether the fundamentals that have bolstered the bull market so far can stretch the rally into 2027. There are more anxieties or uncertainties about the backdrop, he said. It does feel like a transitional moment. Next article, Iran's oil revenue dwindles, worsening economic crisis, Dateline, Dubai. Iran's oil export revenue is drying up as U.S. naval blockade strangles shipments from the Persian Gulf and offshore stockpiles feeding China dwindle, putting more pressure on Tehran's battered economy. No Iranian crude has crossed the blockade since it was reinstated by the United States Navy in mid-July, according to ship tracker Kepler. Iran is still loading small amounts of oil onto tankers, but those barrels remain trapped inside the Gulf. Meanwhile, the volume of Iranian crude already on vessels outside the blockade, a trove that is still generating revenue for Tehran, has fallen to around 29 million barrels from around 90 million barrels in mid-July and could run out in October, according to Kepler. Gulf oil officials who run checks to see what their customers are buying before setting the monthly price for their oil said they have found few Iranian cargoes changing hands. 6 months into the war, the oil squeeze is depriving Tehran of its main source of foreign currency as the value of the Iranian rial plunges, inflation soars, and the economy slides deeper into crisis. It is also testing Washington's bet that greater economic pain will force concessions. Gulf officials and analysts warn the tightening vise could instead provoke more Iranian retaliation. On Saturday, the U.S. struck three Iranian oil tankers after Iran launched ballistic missiles toward two Navy warships. Now much will depend on the degree of economic pain that the Iranian regime is willing to bear to achieve its military and geopolitical objectives, said Hamad Hussein, an economist at Capital Economics. Roughly a third of Iran's state budget is typically funded by oil revenue. Oil sales also directly help finance the regime's military. The U.S. Treasury says the armed forces, including the Islamic Revolutionary Guard Corps, IRGC, use dedicated companies and shadow fleet networks to sell crude and supplement their budgets. Iran loaded 255,000 barrels a day on vessels inside the Gulf in August, 85% below the February through April average, Kepler data shows. Those newly loaded barrels remain trapped behind the blockade line and have not made their way toward buyers. The diplomatic effort to end the war that led to a memorandum of understanding between the U.S. and Iran in mid-June, including a weeks-long pause in the blockade, allowed Tehran to move substantial volumes of oil overseas for later delivery. The country is still living off the profit from those barrels. The process of selling oil and delivering it to customers was carried out thousands of kilometers away from the Persian Gulf and the Sea of Oman, Iranian oil minister Mohsen Paknejad said on Friday. But now that lifeline is disappearing, Kepler estimates that current deliveries of around 1 million barrels a day, which mostly go to China, could exhaust the store of Iranian oil on the water by mid-October. Payments for previously delivered cargoes would likely dry up by mid-December. Even those payments could become harder to collect. Sanctions under Washington's new economic pressure campaign are targeting banks and other financial channels that facilitate Iranian transactions. Some Chinese buyers are turning to Saudi, Iraqi, and United Arab Emirates crude, Gulf Energy officials said. In some cases, Iranian oil now costs refiners more than competing supplies because of its relative scarcity, they said. Iraq has offered discounts of nearly $30 a barrel on some grades. Brent crude was trading at around $97 a barrel on Monday. The blockade is also forcing Iran to cut some production. Oil stockpiles have not risen much, suggesting Iran has brought its output down closer to what it needs at home, said Hamayan Falakashi, head of crude oil analysis at Kepler. This suggests the scenario analysts predicted during the initial blockade this spring, that Iran would have to pare output to keep its backed-up oil from hitting the tank tops of available storage, is playing out. Overland routes offer little relief. Iran could move no more than 40,000 barrels a day via trucks, a sliver of its pre-war exports of close to 2 million barrels a day, Falakashi said. The pressure extends to petrochemicals. The sector, Iran's second-largest source of foreign currency earnings after oil, also depends heavily on seaborne exports. By August, loadings had fallen by about two-thirds from early 2026, Kepler estimates. By contrast, other Gulf producers have kept significant volumes flowing despite the conflict with the U.S. guiding convoys through the Strait of Hormuz, and Saudi Arabia and the UAE routing more crude through pipelines that bypass the waterway. The Iranian export squeeze is deepening the economic crisis in a country where official inflation is running at more than 80% year over year. The International Monetary Fund forecasts a 5.4% economic contraction this year, the country's worst since the 1980s. Falling exports deprive Tehran of the hard currency it needs to support the rial and pay for imports, including raw materials for factories. That makes imports more expensive and fuels inflation. The rial has lost almost 15% of its value against the dollar since President Trump announced his economic squeeze campaign in August, Hussein said. Iran's overall trade has not stopped entirely. The regime exported nearly $15 billion of non-oil goods between mid-March and mid-August. Iranian media reported, though, that value is down from last year. But a major commercial gateway has recently narrowed. Official trade through the UAE has largely stopped after the country said in August it would suspend financial and economic transactions with Iran, officials familiar with the matter said. Trade is also shifting through Turkey, Iraq, Oman, and Pakistan, but that adds time and expense. Gulf officials and analysts see little sign that the mounting economic pressure will force Tehran to relent. The U.S. campaign will have a significant effect on the average Iranian household, but in terms of Iran capitulating at the negotiating table, I have a lot of doubts, said L.A. Gerameya, an ex-Iran expert at the European Council on Foreign Relations. Next article. Big win for German far-right puts chancellor in tight spot. After state election loss, Merz faces pressure to weaken firewall against AfD, Dateline Berlin. Germany's embattled leader faces an uphill battle to save his government after his historic far-right victory on Sunday that could reshape the country's political system. Chancellor Friedrich Merz sounded both humbled and defiant when he addressed his Christian Democratic Union Party's defeat on Monday by the Alternative for Germany, or AfD, in the eastern state of Saxony-Anhalt. "This is the worst defeat the CDU has experienced in years, even decades," he said. "It will, of course, have consequences." But he signaled he would stay the course on some of his signature policies. He pledged to deliver on a package of measures aimed at boosting Germany's struggling economy, and he said his government would be unwavering in its support for Ukraine. AfD has criticized Germany's support for Kyiv and favors stronger ties with Russia. "Giving up is no option," Merz said. The election defeat and sagging poll numbers have put Merz in a corner that will leave him with difficult choices, such as potentially ending the unspoken rule among Germany's establishment parties to ostracize the far right. At stake is whether Europe's largest economy and the region's emerging conventional military superpower will succumb to the political instability that is plaguing its neighbors from the UK to France. The AfD scored 43.8% of votes in Sunday's election in Saxony-Anhalt, its best result in any state since its creation. Merz's CDU saw its portion of the vote more than half to 17.2%, worse than any poll had predicted. Despite its victory, the AfD finished just short of a majority of seats that would have allowed it to form a state government. Its leaders said on Monday they would approach other parties and the individual state lawmakers to persuade them to back an AfD-led government. So far, no party has said it would accept the offer, and these negotiations could take weeks. As long as no new government is sworn into office, the departing CDU state premier would continue to govern in a caretaker capacity. A small far-left group, the Sahra Wagenknecht Alliance, could play kingmaker after suggesting it may offer passive support to an AfD state premier. Under the state's constitution, a head of government can be elected with a mere plurality of votes if he or she fails to obtain a majority in three consecutive votes in the parliament. Tiinos Rapala, the AfD's national co-chairman, seemed to reject this option on Monday, saying that we need a stable majority. Since Merz's election in 2025, the AfD support has soared in national polls while the CDU's has collapsed. This is creating unease among CDU lawmakers and regional politicians, many of whom blame the government. More than 80% of voters and almost 60% of CDU voters are unhappy with Merz's work, according to a poll by Intrafest DIMAP released last week. His government is one of the least popular in German post-World War II history. Part of the reason he is so unpopular is that Germany's economy has been stuck in a rut. It has barely grown since 2019. A multi-billion euro spending program to fix the military and upgrade decrepit infrastructure has yet to translate into higher growth. Sunday's election result matters because in Germany's federal system, state power is a prerequisite for national power. A succession of state-level electoral defeats can gut a party's political base, raising pressure on the leadership to change course or give way to a new team. Impatience with Merz is now turning to panic and spreading among the CDU grassroots and elected officials, who are in turn pushing him to shift the government's political course. A minority also wants him to lift an internal party ban on cooperating with the AfD at the state level. The first, which Merz sketched out on Monday, is to forge ahead with his government and persuade the partners in his coalition government, the Social Democrats, or SPD, to stick to a planned overhaul of the cash-strapped welfare system. Precisely because he has wobbled on so many issues in the past, he cannot afford to waver and show weakness now, said Suda David Wilt, vice president and senior fellow at the German Marshall Fund of the U.S., a think tank. The SPD is pushing back. Lars Klingbeil, the SPD vice chancellor and finance minister, said Monday the vote was a signal we need to think about our policies here in Berlin and about the government's planned reforms. If this fails, Merz could deflect attention by surrendering his party's chair to a more popular figure, but this could further undermine his authority. Many analysts expect the chancellor will have to abandon or weaken the so-called firewall, the informal agreement among mainstream parties to ostracize the AfD. A decision could come as early as next month after two more state elections in late September. Merz could give CDU politicians at the state level latitude to vote with the AfD on specific bills while barring them from formally joining an AfD government. An internal party ban on working with the post-communist left party could also be lifted for balance. Merz has ruled out even passive cooperation with the AfD, but CDU lawmakers in eastern Germany, where the far-right party is strongest, are divided about the firewall, setting the stage for a possible split in the party. Critics think ostracizing the AfD has alienated voters and forced the CDU to govern with parties that don't support its agenda, leading to policy paralysis. But ending the firewall would be highly risky. It could spook the SPD, prompting it to abandon the coalition and even fracture the CDU. If this happened, Merz might have to lead a fragile minority government. Next article, workers hang on tight to their jobs. Americans eschew job hopping in a low-hire, low-fire jobs atmosphere. American workers are staying put. Workers across all sectors are switching jobs about as infrequently as they were in the years when the job market was still clawing its way back from the 2008 and 2009 financial crisis. The separation rate, which includes both people who are laid off and those who leave their jobs voluntarily, has been stuck around its lowest level since the years after the financial crisis. The flip side of that, the hiring rate, is similarly low. It's like a hen laying on its egg, says Burning Glass Institute labor economist Guy Bergen. People feel like there are not great outside options. The country is adding around 80,000 new jobs a month, boosted by Friday's jobs report with 162,000 jobs added in August. That is a big improvement from the 10,000 jobs a month added on average in 2025, but not as robust as 2024 when the country added 122,000 jobs a month. The market has settled into a low-hire, low-fire atmosphere. Workers who have managed to secure jobs are hanging on to them, especially in white-collar industries where the market is not nearly as dynamic as it is in blue-collar sectors. When so few people leave, few new roles open up for anyone else. University of Michigan labor economist Betsy Stevenson likens it to a crowded restaurant where every table filled up 10 minutes ago. It doesn't matter how many tables there are or how long you've been waiting. Nobody gets a table till someone gets up. So seeing how long the line is, nobody gives up their seat. That is especially true if you really like your table. In years past, workers were much more willing to advance their careers and pay for hopping from one company to another, chasing opportunity with less worry about stability. People who used to view staying at a company as a lack of ambition now see it as the opposite. Kim Pohass saw a role she would have once considered her dream job posted last month and did not even apply. The 42-year-old technical writer in Irvine, California, knew she was qualified. Recruiters court her on LinkedIn all the time, she said, but she won't gamble her current role, where she loves her boss, feels valued, and has 4 years of seniority, especially when she keeps seeing friends surfaced in her feed freshly laid off. I sound like the boomers who are like, stay for 20 years and get the gold watch and the vacation to Hawaii, Pohas said. But maybe they knew what they were talking about. Rather than test the market, Pohas has spent the past year making herself harder to replace. She taught herself how to use AI coding tools on her own time, then helped her company rebuild a piece of their software work well beyond her job description. The bet paid off. She got a promotion that takes effect next month. More than a third of the jobs gained this year have come from the healthcare sector. The construction sector, a beneficiary of the data center building boom, but also seen gains. Manufacturing, which lost jobs last year amid worries over tariffs, has bounced back. The overall unemployment rate remains low at 4.1%. White-collar workers can have a tough time breaking into the market. That is because there tends to be less job switching in jobs held by people with higher levels of education. The seats at the table do not empty as frequently, in effect. This can especially be true for veteran workers looking for more senior positions. Nearly 2 million Americans have been locked out of the market for at least half a year. The long-term unemployed, people who have been unsuccessfully seeking work for 27 weeks or more, accounted for 27% of unemployed people in August. That was markedly higher than 2 years earlier, when it was closer to 21%. Among employed and unemployed people seeking work in August, a Gallup poll found that only 33% considered it a good time to find a quality job. TrexDSA knows what the wait looks like. Seeking health insurance and colleagues while working as an independent consultant, DSA sent out more than 200 applications and spent 9 months interviewing before landing at a financial technology company 5 months ago. It was absolutely horrible, said Desai, who is 38 and lives in Brooklyn with his wife and two children. He has no desire to go through the experience again anytime in the near or distant future, in large part because he's thrilled with where he landed. He is investing in relationships across the company, proactively offering to help his co-workers rather than waiting for them to come to him, and staying on top of new developments in the industry to bring back to his firm. I am doubling down, he said. The lack of white-collar mobility falls especially hard on the young, who make up a big share of job seekers and have long relied on hopping between companies to raise their pay. Miriam Berry, 25, is one of the ones who made it in and has no intention of testing her luck. The news analyst at a data analytics firm likes her job, where she feels challenged and supported, works from home, and has the vacation days to feed her love of travel. Sure, she would like to make more money one day, but she considers herself among the best off of her friends, many of whom searched for months and settled for whatever they could find. She doesn't think a better role is waiting, especially right now. There's a lot to be said for staying where you are, Barry said. All things in due time. Next article. GOP campaign in Georgia goes disastrously wrong. Collins faces ethics probe, fundraising gap, and low polling in race for Senate. Dateline Atlanta. When Georgia Republican Representative Mike Collins announced his candidacy for Senate last year, his official War Room account on X posted a short campaign video that ended with the on-screen slogan, Georgia, let's ride. From that widely mocked spelling mistake, actually in the slogan he misspelled Georgia, which was spelled G-E-O-R-I-G-A. From that Wiley mock spelling mistake on day one to a House ethics probe to revelations that his son-in-law made white nationalist posts on social media, Collins has suffered a series of setbacks that have hobbled his campaign. Meanwhile, incumbent Democratic Senator John Ossoff has developed a national profile by blasting President Trump and surged in state polls. Most politicos see the race, once considered a toss-up, as firmly blue, strengthening Democrats' long-shot push to take back the Senate this fall and marking a big disappointment for the GOP. With lackluster fundraising, ongoing scandals with staffers and family, Collins is really having difficulty breaking through, said Jordan Fuchs, a longtime Georgia GOP strategist who worked closely with Republican Secretary of State Brad Raffensperger. Collins' weak showing has sparked alarm among GOP strategists and pollsters that his run could weigh on other Republican candidates in Georgia, including the race for governor and contests for offices ranging from attorney general to insurance commissioner. Polls show the governor race is tight, with Keisha Lance Bottoms aiming to become the first Democrat elected to the post since 1998. Democrats are also pushing a long-shot effort to take the GOP-led state House of Representatives, which Republicans have controlled since 2005. In a recent speech in Emerson, Georgia, Collins said he and other GOP candidates were united and would win the election. He attacked Ossoff as left-leaning and out of touch with Georgia's values. John Ossoff is about as far from Georgia as you can get. He's California's third U.S. senator, he said. The latest polls show Ossoff, 39 years old, with a comfortable lead over Collins, 59. An August survey by Insider Advantage, a conservative-leaning Georgia-based pollster, found Ossoff leading 50% to 43% with 7% undecided. Collins spokesman Meyer Siegfried said Collins has been closing the gap, noting the poll only showed him down by single digits compared with the double digits of a previous survey. There are repeated public polls that show the race moving in Mike's direction, so to report anything otherwise is to be willfully ignorant of reality, Siegfried said. Not right candidate? Still, one GOP strategist from Georgia told the Wall Street Journal that some Republican leaders already consider the Collins campaign lost. Another strategist said GOP leaders worry that if Collins loses by more than 6 points to Ossoff, he will drag down other Republican candidates, since most voters cast ballots along party lines. There is a general concern that Collins is not the right candidate or running the right campaign to defeat Ossoff, said Nathan Gonzalez, the editor and publisher of Inside Elections, a political analysis and research firm that tracks races across the country. Early in this election cycle, GOP strategists in Georgia and Washington hoped Ossoff was vulnerable, but prominent Republicans, including Governor Brian Kemp, declined to run against Ossoff. Collins fought a three-way race for the nomination, battling with Buddy Carter, another Republican.

Early in this election cycle, GOP strategist in Georgia and Washington hoped Ossoff was vulnerable. But prominent Republicans, including Governor Brian Kemp, declined to run against Ossoff. Collins fought a three-way race for the nomination, battling with Buddy Carter, another Republican congressman, and Derek Dooley, a former football coach backed by Kemp. Trump declined to endorse any of the candidates till 2 days before a runoff this June when he backed Collins over Dooley. As of June 30, Ossoff's campaign had raised about $98 million this term, with $77.3 million since the start of 2025. Collins has raised $7.4 million since last year, according to the Federal Election Commission filings. Collins is getting outside help. One Nation, a GOP-aligned advocacy group backed by the Senate Leadership Fund, said it planned to spend $15 million targeting Ossoff. Earlier this year, the fund pledged to spend $44 million on the race. The group said Friday that it started airing television advertisements against Ossoff. Summer of Scandal. Collins' campaign has faced a series of scandalous headlines. In July, CNN reported that Collins' son-in-law, David Alan Scheer II, had shared posts that promoted anti-Semitic and white nationalist views. In comments on social media, Scheer said all Muslims should be deported and promoted anti-Semitic conspiracy theories. Collins has said Scheer has no role in his campaign and condemned the comments. There was also renewed media attention on Preston Parra, a former Collins House intern who posted images on his X account showing himself posing in a Ku Klux Klan outfit. Parra told the Journal the photo was out of context and reporters were missing the whole artistic visionary aspect of it all. Collins said Parra was not affiliated with his campaign and said such views are absolutely abhorrent and they do not represent my values or the values of our country. Collins also faces ethics questions. The House Ethics Committee released a report in January from the Nonpartisan Office of Congressional Conduct that found substantial reason to believe that Collins used congressional resources for unauthorized purposes. The report alleges his chief of staff hired an intern for a no-show job. Collins has called the allegations meritless. Hunter Biden and his laptop now have a coin. The son of former President Joe Biden is launching a meme coin that takes aim at his family's nemesis, Donald Trump, and he's naming it for the most infamous personal computer in American political history. Yes, Hunter Biden's laptop will live on, at least on the blockchain. Biden's token will trade under the ticket Dollar Laptop and launch Wednesday on Base, a digital ledger built by Coinbase Global, the largest U.S. crypto exchange, people familiar with the matter said. The token's name is inspired by the sensation that followed the public's discovery of Biden's former computer in 2020. The contents of that device, from messages that documented his foreign business dealings to nude photos of the president's son doing drugs, were eventually laid bare. And the leaks forged a cottage industry of investigations, conspiracies, and digital media content. On Monday, Biden posted on X a short video clip of his laptop being referenced by different media outlets, teasing the launch of his meme coin. Meme coins carry no intrinsic value and most tumble in price within days or even hours after their launch. But some of the tokens have remained relevant thanks to their affiliations with a procession of celebrities, personalities, and politicians who issued them to cash in on their fame. Coins tied to President Trump, First Lady Melania Trump, and former New York Mayor Eric Adams rocketed in value when they launched, only to crash within days. In launching Dollar Laptop, Hunter Biden will bring his weeks-long media blitz to the cryptosphere. The 56-year-old has been seen and heard everywhere of late, podcasts, news shows, and Substack essays, and at times alongside right-wing provocateurs such as Tucker Carlson and Nick Fuentes.

0: He has opened up his past troubles, present grievances, and at times promoted the virtues of crypto. Dollar Laptop's founders, including Biden, will hold 30% of the 1 billion tokens issued, the people said. Those founder tokens will be locked, meaning they can't be sold for 6 months and will vest fully in 2 years. Another 20% of the supply will be sent in two batches to crypto wallets belonging to people who lost money on Dollar Trump, the president's meme coin, subscribers to Hunter Biden's Substack, and a mailing list curated by his friend Andrew Callahan, a video journalist. Dollar Trump launched in January 2025, surged to a peak market capitalization of nearly $15 billion before cratering. It traded at roughly $2 recently, giving it a market cap of around $600 million. In a statement on Monday, Callahan said he and his Channel 5 program have nothing to do with Hunter Biden's meme coin. As we have told our followers numerous times, we don't believe crypto is a legitimate investment, Callahan said. We wish Hunter the best. Shout out to the homie. The team behind the Biden meme coin declined to comment. The founders agreed to destroy as much as 30% of the Dollar Laptop coin should a series of 30 events have predetermined outcomes within the specified time frame. Among those outcomes that would reduce the supply and therefore potentially boost the value of the coins, a Democrat wins the 2028 presidential election, Bitcoin reaches another all-time high, and Dollar Laptop's fully diluted valuation exceeds Dollar Trump's. If the events don't achieve their desired outcomes, a proportionate amount of tokens will be donated to charity, people with familiar with the matter said. The final 20% of the tokens will go to charity liquidity purposes, including distribution to exchange partners and market makers, as well as the foundation behind the token, which will cover accounting, legal, administrative, and compliance costs. Biden's foray into the meme coin space comes as investor sentiment toward digital assets and Trump's crypto ventures have cooled. Trump embraced digital assets on the campaign trail in 2024. When he returned to the White House, he installed industry-friendly regulators, backed landmark stablecoin legislation, and pardoned crypto figures like Binance founder Changpeng Zhao. The pro-crypto tailwinds lifted Bitcoin above $126,000 last October before beginning a slide that continues a year later. Meanwhile, Trump's recent financial disclosure showed the president had earned $1.4 billion from his meme coin and crypto deals alone last year. Government watchdogs have raised concerns about conflicts of interest, arguing the president and his family continue to profit from digital assets while shaping federal crypto policy. The White House has previously said that neither the president nor his family has ever engaged or will ever engage in conflicts of interest. Yeah, right. Next article, runway crash probe to iSpeed and weather. Accident investigators probing an Amazon.com cargo flight crash in Miami are looking into a range of causes, including the speed of the aircraft, the weather, and an airport safeguard might have helped prevent the tragedy. At a press briefing Monday, National Transportation Safety Board Chairwoman Jennifer Homendy said those were among the many factors that the agency will evaluate as investigators look into the accident on Sunday that killed five people on the ground and injured five more. The Boeing 767 jet operated by cargo carrier 21 Air wound up about 1,300 feet beyond the paved runway, Homendy said. She said the plane tore apart a Ford Echoline van that was inside the airport grounds. The van was carrying seven people for a cleaning service. The plane also hit a Toyota SUV on the highway outside the airport. Homendy said she walked the path of destruction, seeing the tire marks cut through the grass area outside the runway and navigation equipment and fencing strewn over the area. I would describe it in one word: devastating, utter devastation, Hamadeh said. The safety board has sent a team of 32 people to investigate and will examine a host of other factors, including how the airplane's mechanical systems performed. Publicly available flight data will have to be compared with information obtained from the aircraft's black boxes. The team includes a meteorologist who will examine the weather conditions, including the role of thunderstorms and wind in the area. Information about the Amazon flight suggests the plane may have been approaching Miami's airport too fast, according to government and industry officials tracking the accident investigation. Without much runway left to slow down, the government and industry officials said the investigation is likely to examine why the two pilots did not perform a routine maneuver known as a go-around to redo their landing attempt. Amazon has said it is working closely with authorities. 21 Air said it was devastated by the accident. Miami's runway 30 was not equipped with a safeguard known as an engineering materials arresting system, a bed of crushable material at the end of runways designed to stop aircraft that overrun them. Federal Aviation Administration and airport officials said the system was not deemed necessary because of a safety buffer already there. It was not clear whether such a system could have helped prevent the tragedy. The FAA said the crushable material can stop an aircraft traveling up to 80 miles an hour. Publicly available flight data showed the Amazon Air Cargo's plane speed was 112 knots, about 129 miles an hour, as it left the usable area of the runway. A Miami airport spokesman said the facility undergoes an FAA safety inspection each year and has consistently met federal requirements. Next article, Iran has a financial lifeline, U.S. banks. Foreign partnerships help money slip through U.S. dollar clearing accounts. As the Trump administration tightens its economic squeeze on Iran, it faces a surprising weak link in its campaign to cut off the regime from the global financial system, America's own banks. Billions of dollars of Iranian funds are flowing through clearing accounts at American banks each year, Western officials and researchers say, despite sanctions that prohibit anyone subject to U.S. law from taking part in almost all financial activity linked to Tehran. Iran accesses the accounts through foreign partners that maintain relationships with U.S. banks, part of a more than century-old system called correspondent banking that helps tie the global financial system together while providing Tehran with ways to infiltrate it. The Trump administration has recently moved to put foreign banks that process dollar transactions with Iran via U.S. correspondent accounts on alert. Officials have also been pushing American banks to step up their vigilance on Iran-related transactions. But detecting them can be difficult since Iran uses a network of front companies and other means to disguise them. On August 28, the U.S. Treasury identified the Emirati branch of a state-owned Egyptian bank as one of the foreign institutions it believes are helping Iran access the U.S. banking system and said it would move to cut it off. Bank Misr's United Arab Emirates branch accessed U.S. correspondent accounts and routed as much as $1.8 billion for companies that were potentially part of Iranian shadow banking networks, officials said. The Treasury said Misr UAE had U.S. dollar accounts with three U.S. banks but did not name them. Misr on its website lists J.P. Morgan Chase and Citigroup as institutions where it has correspondent accounts. Both banks declined to comment on the Treasury action. Egypt's foreign ministry said it was communicating with U.S. authorities. Misr has said it is engaging with the Treasury and respects relevant regulatory and legal frameworks. Its Emirati branches are operating normally, the bank said. The latest move was part of the Trump administration's new Operation Economic Outcast, a pressure campaign aimed at squeezing Iran financially. Washington is warning global leaders to sever ties with Iran or face secondary sanctions. Some financial experts say Washington's efforts could have limited impact if it does not put more pressure on U.S. lenders to scrutinize their correspondent banking relationships more closely. The Treasury last year said it had identified $9 billion in Iranian funds that moved through American banks in 2024. Shadow banking networks are extremely difficult to detect, but by no means is it impossible to track Iran's financial flows, said Elaine Dzensky, a former senior Department of Homeland Security official now at the Foundation for Defense of Democracies, a Washington think tank. U.S. and correspondent banks are squarely on the hook, and that pressure is only increasing. U.S. financial institutions say they work closely with the Treasury to enforce sanctions, including by filing legally mandated reports on any suspicious activity that could be linked to Iran. Under President Trump, Treasury has made clear that compliance with U.S. sanctions and other legal obligations is not optional, and failure to comply will carry consequences. Financial institutions are on notice, said Jean Lang, a senior Treasury official who oversees the department's counterterrorism financing office. The Treasury also has published alerts for global banks laying out red flags that suggest shell companies could be using the U.S.-led financial system for Iran. These signs include an opaque ownership structure of a firm based in the UAE or a company registered in Hong Kong that uses a Chinese bank account and has no online presence. China has said it opposes illegal and unreasonable unilateral sanctions by Washington and will take necessary measures to safeguard its interests. Hong Kong's government has said it vigorously enforces United Nations sanctions, but not those imposed unilaterally by individual nations, which it says violates international law. The UAE Foreign Ministry did not respond to a request to comment. The root of the issue is the correspondent banking process itself, in which any dollar-denominated transaction anywhere must be cleared by an American lender. The system gives Washington the ability to monitor most international dollar transactions and cut off users' dollars if necessary, crippling their operations. U.S. officials and researchers say Iran has built a shadow network that includes shell companies and currency exchange houses in places such as Hong Kong and Dubai. A recent real-world example looks like this. An Iranian engineering firm put in an order with a Chinese supplier to buy 150,000 circuit boards and sensors, electronic parts that are used in car manufacturing but are also sought by Iran for weapons and drones, according to an invoice viewed by the Wall Street Journal. The invoice from the supplier contained details of its Chinese bank account, and noted the $650,000 payment should be routed via a U.S.-based clearing partner in New York. The document showed the Iranian engineering firm agreed to make payments via Bank Tejarat, an Iranian financial institution sanctioned by the U.S. Tejarat did not respond to a request for comment. But an Iranian bank cannot just transfer dollars to a Chinese firm's account via the U.S. In such a scenario, the payment to the account of the Chinese supplier would likely have to move from a shell company that had access to a foreign bank with a U.S. correspondent banking relationship, researchers say. It is unclear whether the payment reflected in the invoices viewed by the journal was ultimately made. And next article, Ukraine is raising war's cost for Russia. Kyiv's drone strikes have succeeded by increasing economic damage to Moscow. Ukraine's long-range drone strikes are inflicting pain on some of the most strategic sectors of the Russian economy. The costs are adding up. By pounding refineries, shipping terminals, and e-commerce warehouses, Ukraine is using economic pressure to weaken its larger foe. Russia President Vladimir Putin has declared the strikes will not change his military aims, and Russia has hit back with its own drone strikes. The Ukrainian effort is being felt by ordinary Russians, many of whom were shielded from the war's consequences. The broader economy was already slowing after an earlier wartime boom. Here is how Ukraine's attacks are disrupting business in Russia. Energy. The most damaging aspect of Ukraine's campaign has been its targeting of oil refineries, which led to fuel shortages and rationing measures over the summer. One of the hottest new smartphone apps in Russia is a crowdsourced tool to help drivers locate gas stations with available fuel. Russia's refinery industry processed 3.8 million barrels of oil a day in August, a drop from the 5 million barrels a day it handled the same month last year, according to Energy Aspects, a data and analysis firm. To ease the crisis, Russia began importing gasoline from as far away as India. It also loosened fuel quality standards to allow more supplies from second-tier Soviet-built refineries and banned diesel exports. Russia government statistics show the price of gas is up 19% this year and recently resumed climbing after a dip in August. The run-up has confounded efforts by Russia's central bank to curb inflation, which is running at about 6% annually above its 4% target. E-commerce. Ukraine has carried out more than 30 strikes since July on logistics hubs used by Wildberries or Ozon, Russia's two largest e-commerce companies. The attack set off fires at some of the warehouse complexes, imperiling the businesses of thousands of third-party vendors who sell goods over the online platforms. Entrepreneurs posted tearful videos on social media to plead for help after their inventory was torched. The attacks have caused more than $10 billion in damage to infrastructure and goods and will result in at least $12 billion in lost sales over the next 12 months, according to estimates from data inside a Moscow-based research firm. Putin has pledged government help for Wildberries vendors. Last week, he put total losses from Ukraine's campaign against economic infrastructure at 1% of Russia's gross domestic product, equivalent to around $25 billion. Banking. The attacks on the e-commerce sector have fueled worries about knock-on effects on Russia's banks, especially state-owned VDP, a major lender to Wildberries and its vendors. Analysts estimate Wildberries owes $6 billion to $7 billion to VTP. While that accounts for a small slice of VDP's loan book, jitters over Wildberries have contributed to a sell-off in VDP shares on the Moscow exchange. The bank's share price has slumped more than 25% this year. VDP and Wildberries did not respond to requests to comment. Russians have shown a growing preference for holding cash this year, a shift that could threaten the banking sector if it continues. The central bank linked the shift to disruptions of online payments caused by mobile internet outages. It did not spell out what caused many of those outages. Ukrainian drone incursions, which often led officials to pull the plug on internet coverage as a preventive measure. Agriculture. Starting in July, Ukraine effectively shut down the main corridor for Russian exports of wheat, barley, and other crops with a series of strikes on export terminals and cargo vessels on the Black Sea and the neighboring Azov Sea. Russia wheat exports fell more than 50% in August from the same month last year, sinking to their lowest level since 2010, according to Sovcon, an agriculture consulting firm. The blockage has led to a domestic glut, depressing prices for Russian farmers even as global wheat prices are near a three-year high. The governor of Russia's breadbasket Rostov region declared a state of emergency in late August, citing the disruption to local agriculture. And with that, it looks like my time is up. This is David Ness, thanking you for listening in to the radio reading service. We just finished reading the front section of the Wall Street Journal for today, Tuesday, September 8. And everybody out there, have a nice day. Goodbye.
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0: 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It is currently midnight. 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
1: Hello, I'm Patricia Miller for the Virginia Voice. Welcome to Midnight Music. Tonight's program is a collection of hit parade and movie songs from the 1950s.

0: 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It is currently 1 a.m. Coming up next is the Late Night Book Hour. That's followed at 2 a.m. by The Heritage News Review. And Life and Style at 2:30. Welcome to the Book Hour on The Virginia Voice. We are reading The Man in the Brown Suit by Agatha Christie, narrated by Emilia Fox. This is the fourth installment.
1: I suppose most of you have heard of Sir Lawrence Eardsley, the great South African mining magnate. His mines were gold mines, but he comes into the story through his son. You may remember that just before the war, rumours were afield of a new potential Kimberley, hidden somewhere in the rocky floor of the British Guiana jungles. Two young explorers, so it was reported, had returned from that part of South America, bringing with them a remarkable collection of rough diamonds, some of them of considerable size. Diamonds of small size had been found before in the neighbourhood of the Essequibo and Mazaruni rivers, but these two young men, John Eardsley and his friend Lucas, claimed to have discovered beds of great carbon deposits at the common head of two streams. The diamonds were of every colour, pink, blue, yellow, green, black, and the purest white. Eardsley and Lucas came to Kimberley, where they were to submit their gems to inspection. At the same time, a sensational robbery was found to have taken place at De Beers. When sending diamonds to England, they are made up into a packet. This remains in the big safe, of which the two keys are held by two different men, whilst a third man knows the combination. They are handed to the bank, and the bank send them to England. Each package is worth, roughly, about £100,000. On this occasion, the bank was struck by something a little unusual about the sealing of the packet. It was opened and found to contain knobs of sugar. Exactly how suspicion came to fasten on John Eardsley, I do not know. It was remembered that he had been very wild at Cambridge, and that his father had paid his debts more than once. Anyhow, it soon got about that this story of South American diamond fields was all a fantasy. John Eardsley was arrested. In his possession was found a portion of the De Beers diamonds. But the case never came to court. Sir Lawrence Eardsley paid over a sum equal to the missing diamonds, and De Beers did not prosecute. Exactly how the robbery was committed has never been known, but the knowledge that his son was a thief broke the old man's heart. He had a stroke shortly afterwards. As for John, his fate was in a way merciful. He enlisted, went to the war, fought there bravely, and was killed, thus wiping out the stain on his name. Sir Lawrence himself had a third stroke and died about a month ago. He died intestate, and his vast fortune passed to his next of kin, a man whom he hardly knew. The colonel paused. A babble of ejaculations and questions broke out. Something seemed to attract Miss Bedingfeld's attention, and she turned in her chair. At the little gasp she gave, I too turned. My new secretary, Rayburn, was standing in the doorway. Under his tan, his face had the pallor of one who has seen a ghost. Evidently, Race's story had moved him profoundly. Suddenly conscious of our scrutiny, he turned abruptly and disappeared. "Do you know who that is?" asked Anne Bedingfeld abruptly. "That's my other secretary," I explained. "Mr. Rayburn, he's been seedy up to now." She toyed with the bread by her plate. "Has he been your secretary long?" "Not very long," I said cautiously. But caution is useless with a woman. The more you hold back, the more she presses forward. Anne Bedingfeld made no bones about it.
2: "How long?"
1: she asked bluntly. I engaged him just before I sailed. Old friend of mine recommended him." She said nothing more, but relapsed into a thoughtful silence. I turned to Race with the feeling that it was my turn to display an interest in his story. Who is Sir Lawrence's next of kin, Race? Do you know?
2: I should do so, he replied with a smile. I am.
1: Chapter 14. Anne's narrative resumed. It was on the night of the fancy dress dance that I decided that the time had come for me to confide in someone. So far, I had played a lone hand and rather enjoyed it. Now, suddenly, everything was changed. I distrusted my own judgment, and for the first time, a feeling of loneliness and desolation crept over me. I sat on the edge of my bunk, still in my gypsy dress, and considered the situation. I thought first of Colonel Race. He had seemed to like me. He would be kind, I was sure. And he was no fool. Yet, as I thought it over, I wavered. He was a man of commanding personality. He would take the whole matter out of my hands, and it was my mystery. There were other reasons, too, which I would hardly acknowledge to myself, but which made it inadvisable to confide in Colonel Race. Then I thought of Mrs. Blair. She, too, had been kind to me. I did not delude myself into the belief that that really meant anything. It was probably a mere whim of the moment. All the same, I had it in my power to interest her. She was a woman who had experienced most of the ordinary sensations in life. I proposed to supply her with an extraordinary one. And I liked her. Liked her ease of manner, her lack of sentimentality, her freedom from any form of affectation. My mind was made up. I decided to seek her out then and there. She would hardly be in bed yet. Then I remembered that I did not know the number of her cabin. My friend, the night stewardess, would probably know. I rang the bell. After some delay, it was answered by a man. He gave me the information I wanted. Mrs. Blair's cabin was number 71. He apologized for the delay in answering the bell, but explained that he had all the cabins to attend to.
3: "Where is the stewardess, then?" I asked.
2: "They all go off duty at 10 o'clock."
3: "No, I mean the night stewardess."
2: "No stewardess on at night, miss."
3: But a stewardess came the other night, about 1 o'clock."
2: "You must have been dreaming, miss. There's no stewardess on duty after 10.
1: He withdrew, and I was left to digest this morsel of information. Who was the woman who had come to my cabin on the night of the 22nd? My face grew graver as I realized the cunning and audacity of my unknown antagonists. Then, pulling myself together, I left my own cabin and sought that of Mrs. Blair. I knocked at the door.
4: "Who's that?"
1: called her voice from within.
3: "It's me, Anne Bedingfeld."
4: "Oh, come in, gypsy girl."
1: I entered. A good deal of scattered clothing lay about, and Mrs. Blair herself was draped in one of the loveliest kimonos I had ever seen. It was all orange and gold and black, and made my mouth water to look at it.
3: "Mrs. Blair," I said abruptly, "I want to tell you the story of my life. That is, if it isn't too late and you won't be bored."
4: "Not a bit. I always hate going to bed," said Mrs. Blair, her face crinkling into smiles in the delightful way it had. "And I should love to hear the story of your life. You're a most unusual creature, gypsy girl. Nobody else would think of bursting in on me at 1 a.m. to tell me the story of their life, especially after snubbing my natural curiosity for weeks as you have done. I'm not accustomed to being snubbed. It's been quite a pleasing novelty. Sit down on the sofa and unburden your soul."
1: I told her the whole story. It took some time, as I was conscientious over all the details. She gave a deep sigh when I had finished, but she did not say at all what I had expected her to say. Instead, she looked at me, laughed a little, and said,
4: "Do you know, Anne, you're a very unusual girl. Haven't you ever had qualms?"
1: "Qualms?" I asked, puzzled.
3: Yes, qualms, qualms, qualms. Starting off alone with practically no money. What will you do when you find yourself in a strange country with all your money gone?
4: It's no good bothering about that until it comes. I've got plenty of money still. The £25 that Mrs. Fleming gave me is practically intact. And then I won the sweep yesterday. That's another £15. Why, I've got lots of money. £40.
3: Lots of money? My God, murmured Mrs. Blair. I couldn't do it, Anne, and I've got plenty of pluck in my own way. I couldn't start off gaily with a few pounds in my pocket and no idea as to what I was doing and where I was going.
4: But that's the fun of it, I cried, thoroughly roused. It gives one such a splendid feeling of adventure.
3: She looked at me, nodded once or twice, and then smiled.
4: Lucky Anne! There aren't many people in the world who feel as you do.
3: Well, I said impatiently, what do you think of it all, Mrs. Blair?
4: I think it's the most thrilling thing I ever heard. Now, to begin with, you will stop calling me Mrs. Blair. Suzanne will be ever so much better. Is that agreed?
3: I should love it, Suzanne.
4: Good girl. Now, let's get down to business. You say that in Sir Eustace's secretary, not that long-faced Paget, the other one, you recognised the man who was stabbed and came into your cabin for shelter.
3: I nodded.
4: That gives us two links connecting Sir Eustace with the tangle. The woman was murdered in his house, and it's his secretary who gets stabbed at the mystic hour of 1 o'clock. I don't suspect Sir Eustace himself, but it can't be all a coincidence. There's a connection somewhere, even if he himself is unaware of it.
3: Then there's the queer business of the stewardess, she continued thoughtfully. What was she like?
4: I hardly noticed her. I was so excited and strung up, and a stewardess seemed such an anticlimax. But, yes, I did think her face was familiar. Of course it would be if I'd seen her about the ship.
3: Her face seemed familiar to you, said Suzanne. Sure she wasn't a man?
4: She was very tall, I admitted.
3: Hardly Sir Eustace, I should think, nor Mr. Paget. Wait.
4: She caught up a scrap of paper and began drawing feverishly. She inspected the result with her head poised on one side.
3: A very good likeness of the Reverend Edward Chichester.

0: It can't be the stabbing of the secretary. There would be no point in timing that for a special hour on a special day in a special place. No, it must have been some kind of appointment, and he was on his way to keep it when they knifed him. But who was the appointment with? Certainly not with you. It might have been with Chichester, or it might have been with Paget. That seems unlikely, I objected. They can see each other any time. We both sat silent for a minute or two. Then Suzanne started off on another tack. Could there have been anything hidden in the cabin? That seems more probable, I agreed. It would explain my things being ransacked the next morning. But there was nothing hidden there, I'm sure of it. The young man couldn't have slipped something into a drawer the night before. I shook my head. I should have seen him. Could it have been your precious bit of paper they were looking for? It might have been, but it seems rather senseless. It was only a time and a date, and they were both passed by then. Suzanne nodded. That's so, of course. No, it wasn't the paper. By the way, have you got it with you? I'd rather like to see it. I had brought the paper with me as Exhibit A, and I handed it over to her. She scrutinized it, frowning. There's a dot after the 17. Why isn't there a dot after the 1, too? There's a space, I pointed out. Yes, there's a space, but... Suddenly she rose and peered at the paper, holding it as close under the light as possible. There was a repressed excitement in her manner. Anne, that isn't a dot. That's a flaw in the paper. A flaw in the paper, you see? So you've got to ignore it and just go by the spaces. The spaces! I had risen and was standing by her. I read out the figures as I now saw them. 1, 71, 22. You see? Said Suzanne. It's the same, but not quite. It's 1 o'clock still, and the 22nd... But it's cabin 71. My cabin, Anne. We stood staring at each other, so pleased with our new discovery and so wrapped with excitement that you might have thought we had solved the whole mystery. Then I fell to earth with a bump. But Suzanne, nothing happened here at 1 o'clock on the 22nd. Her face fell also. No, it didn't. Another idea struck me. This isn't your own cabin, is it, Suzanne? I mean, not the one you originally booked. No, the purser changed me into it. I wonder if it was booked before sailing for someone who didn't turn up. I suppose we could find out. We don't need to find out, Gypsy Girl, cried Suzanne. I know. The purser was telling me about it. The cabin was booked in the name of Mrs. Gray. But it seems that Mrs. Gray was merely a pseudonym for the famous Madame Nadina. She's a celebrated Russian dancer, you know. She's never appeared in London, but Paris has been quite mad about her. She had a terrific success there all through the war. A thoroughly bad lot, I believe, but most attractive. The purser expressed his regrets that she wasn't on board in a most heartfelt fashion when he gave me her cabin. And then Colonel Race told me a lot about her. It seems there were very queer stories afloat in Paris. She was suspected of espionage, but they couldn't prove anything. I rather fancy Colonel Race was over there simply on that account. He's told me some very interesting things. There was a regular organized gang, not German in origin at all. In fact, the head of it... A man always referred to as the Colonel was thought to be an Englishman, but they never got any clue to his identity. But there is no doubt that he controlled a considerable organization of international crooks. Robberies, espionage, assaults, he undertook them all and usually provided an innocent scapegoat to pay the penalty. Diabolically clever he must have been. This woman was supposed to be one of his agents, but they couldn't get hold of anything to go upon. Yes, Anne, We're on the right tack. Nadina is just the woman to be mixed up in this business. The appointment on the morning of the 22nd was with her in this cabin. But where is she? Why didn't she sail? A light flashed upon me. She meant to sail, I said slowly. Then why didn't she? Because she was dead. Suzanne, Nadina was the woman murdered at Marlowe. My mind went back to the bare room in the empty house, and there swept over me again the indefinable sensation of menace and evil. With it came the memory of the falling pencil and the discovery of the roll of films. A roll of films that struck a more recent note. Where had I heard of a roll of films? And why did I connect that thought with Mrs. Blair? Suddenly I flew at her and almost shook her in my excitement. Your films, the ones that were passed to you through the ventilator. Wasn't that on the 22nd? The ones I lost? How do you know that they were the same? Why would anyone return them to you that way in the middle of the night? It's a mad idea. No, they were a message. The films had been taken out of the yellow tin case and something else put inside. Have you still got it? I may have used it. No, here it is. I remember I tossed it into the rack at the side of the bunk. She held it out to me. It was an ordinary round tin cylinder, such as films are packed in for the tropics. I took it with trembling hand. But even as I did so, my heart leapt. It was noticeably heavier than it should have been. With shaking fingers, I peeled off the strip of adhesive plaster that kept it airtight. I pulled off the lid, and a stream of dull, glassy pebbles rolled onto the bed. Pebbles, I said, keenly disappointed. Pebbles? Cried Suzanne. The ring in her voice excited me. Pebbles? No, Anne, not pebbles. Diamonds. Chapter 15. Diamonds. I stared, fascinated, at the glassy heap on the bunk. I picked up one which, but for the weight, might have been a fragment of broken bottle. Are you sure, Suzanne? Oh, yes, my dear. I've seen rough diamonds too often to have any doubts. They're beauties too, Anne, and some of them are unique, I should say. There's a history behind these. The history we heard tonight, I cried. You mean? Colonel Race's story. It can't be a coincidence. He told it for a purpose. To see its effect, you mean? I nodded. Its effect on Sir Eustace. Yes. But even as I said it, a doubt assailed me. Was it Sir Eustace who had been subjected to a test, or had the story been told for my benefit? I remembered the impression I had received on that former night of having been deliberately pumped. For some reason or other, Colonel Race was suspicious. But where did he come in? What possible connection could he have with the affair? Who is Colonel Race? I asked. That's rather a question, said Suzanne. He's pretty well known as a big game hunter, and, as you heard him say tonight, he was a distant cousin of Sir Lawrence Eardsley. I've never actually met him until this trip. He journeys to and from Africa a good deal. There's a general idea that he does Secret Service work. I don't know whether it's true or not. He's certainly rather a mysterious creature. I suppose he came into a lot of money as Sir Lawrence Eardsley's heir. My dear Anne, he must be rolling. You know, he'd be a splendid match for you. I can't have a good go at him with you aboard the ship, I said, laughing. Oh, these married women. We do have a pool, murmured Suzanne complacently. And everybody knows that I am absolutely devoted to Clarence, my husband, you know. It's so safe and pleasant to make love to a devoted wife. It must be very nice for Clarence to be married to someone like you. Well, I'm wearing to live with. Still, he can always escape to the Foreign Office, where he fixes his eyeglass in his eye and goes to sleep in a big armchair. We might cable him to tell us all he knows about race. I love sending cables, and they annoy Clarence so. He always says a letter would have done as well. I don't suppose he'd tell us anything, though. He is so frightfully discreet. That's what makes him so hard to live with for long on end. But let us go on with our matchmaking. I'm sure Colonel Race is very attracted to you, Anne. Give him a couple of glances from those wicked eyes of yours, and the deed is done. Everyone gets engaged on board ship. There's nothing else to do. I don't want to get married. Don't you? Said Suzanne. Why not? I love being married, even to Clarence. I disdained her flippancy. What I want to know is, I said with determination, what has Colonel Race got to do with this? He's in it somewhere. You don't think it was mere chance he's telling that story? No, I don't, I said decidedly. He was watching us all narrowly. You remember, some of the diamonds were recovered, not all. Perhaps these are the missing ones, or perhaps... Perhaps what? I did not answer her directly. I should like to know, I said, what became of the other young man? Not Erdsley, but what was his name? Lucas. We're getting some light on the thing anyway. It's the diamonds all these people are after. It must have been to obtain possession of the diamonds that the man in the brown suit killed Nadina. He didn't kill her, I said sharply. Of course he killed her. Who else could have done so? I don't know, but I'm sure he didn't kill her. He went into the house 3 minutes after her and came out as white as a sheet. Because he found her dead. But nobody else went in. Then the murderer was in the house already, or else he got in some other way. There's no need for him to pass the lodge. He could have climbed over the wall. Suzanne glanced at me sharply. The man in the brown suit, she mused. Who was he, I wonder? Anyway, he was identical with the doctor in the tube. He would have had time to remove his makeup and follow the woman to Marlowe. She and Carton were to have met there. They both had an order to view the same house, and if they took such elaborate precautions to make their meeting appear accidental, they must have suspected they were being followed. All the same, Carton did not know that his shadower was the man in the brown suit. When he recognized him, the shock was so great that he lost his head completely and stepped back onto the line. That all seems pretty clear, don't you think so, Anne? I did not reply. Yes, that's how it was. He took the paper from the dead man, and in his hurry to get away, he dropped it. Then he followed the woman to Marlowe. What did he do when he left there, when he had killed her, or, according to you, found her dead? Where did he go? Still, I said nothing. I wonder now, said Suzanne musingly. Is it possible that he induced Sir Eustace Pedler to bring him on board as his secretary? It would be a unique chance of getting safely out of England and dodging the hue and cry. But how did he square Sir Eustace? It looks as though he had some hold over him. Or over Paget, I suggested in spite of myself. You don't seem to like Paget, Anne. Sir Eustace says he's a most capable and hard-working young man, and really he may be for all we know against him. Well, to continue my surmises, Raeburn is the man in the brown suit. He had read the paper he dropped, therefore, misled by the dot, as you were, he attempts to reach cabin 17 at 1 o'clock on the 22nd, having previously tried to get possession of the cabin through Paget. On the way there, somebody knifes him. Who? I interpolated. Chichester. Yes, it all fits in. Cable to Lord Naseby that you have found the man in the brown suit and your fortune's made, Anne. There are several things you've overlooked. What things? Raven's got a scar, I know, but a scar can be faked easily enough. He's the right height and build. What's the description of a head with which you pulverized them at Scotland Yard? I trembled. Suzanne was a well-educated, well-read woman, but I prayed that she might not be conversant with technical terms of anthropology. Dolichocephalic, I said lightly. Suzanne looked doubtful.
1: Was that it?
0: Yes, long-headed, you know, a head whose width is less than 75% of its length, I explained fluently. There was a pause. I was just beginning to breathe freely when Suzanne said suddenly,
1: "What's the opposite?"
0: "What do you mean, the opposite?"
1: "Well, there must be an opposite. What do you call heads whose breadth is more than 75% of their length?"
0: "Brachycephalic," I murmured unwillingly.
1: "That's it. I thought that was what you said."
0: "Did I? It was a slip of the tongue. I meant dolichocephalic," I said with all the assurance I could muster. Suzanne looked at me searchingly. Then she laughed.
1: "You lie very well, gypsy girl, but it will save time and trouble now if you tell me all about it."
0: "There is nothing to tell," I said unwillingly.
1: "Isn't there?"
0: said Suzanne gently. "I suppose I shall have to tell you," I said slowly. "I'm not ashamed of it. You can't be ashamed of something that just happens to you. That's what he did. He was detestable, rude and ungrateful. But that I think I understand. It's like a dog that's been chained up or badly treated. It'll bite anybody. That's what he was like, bitter and snarling. I don't know why I care, but I do. I care horribly. Just seeing him has turned my whole life upside down. I love him. I want him. I'll walk all over Africa barefoot till I find him, and I'll make him care for me. I'd die for him. I'd work for him, slave for him, steal for him, even beg or borrow for him. There. Now you know." Suzanne looked at me for a long time.
1: "You're very un-English, gypsy girl," she said at last. "There's not a scrap of the sentimental about you. I've never met anyone who was at once so practical and so passionate. I shall never care for anyone like that, mercifully for me. And yet I envy you, gypsy girl. It's something to be able to care. Most people can't. But what a mercy for your little doctor man that you didn't marry him. He doesn't sound at all the sort of individual who would enjoy keeping high explosive in the house. So there's to be no cabling to Lord Naseby."
0: I shook my head.
1: "And yet you believe him to be innocent?"
0: "I also believe that innocent people can be hanged."
1: Yes. But Anne, dear, you can face facts. Face them now. In spite of all you say, he may have murdered this woman."
0: "No," I said, "he didn't."
1: "That's sentiment."
0: "No, it isn't. He might have killed her. He may even have followed her there with that idea in mind. But he wouldn't take a bit of black cord and strangle her with it. If he'd done it, he would have strangled her with his bare hands."

Well, isn't it lovely this morning? We leant together over the rail. It was a glassy calm. The sea looked as though it had been oiled. There were great patches of colour on it. Blue, pale green, emerald, purple and deep orange, like a cubist picture. There was an occasional flash of silver that showed the flying fish. The air was moist and warm, almost sticky. Its breath was like a perfumed caress. "That was a very interesting story you told us last night,"

0: There was an occasional flash of silver that showed the flying fish. The air was moist and warm, almost sticky. Its breath was like a perfumed caress. "That was a very interesting story you told us last night," I said, breaking the silence.
1: "Which one?"
0: "The one about the diamond."
1: "I believe women are always interested in diamonds."
0: "Of course we are. By the way, what became of the other young man? You said there were two of them."
1: "Young Lucas? Well, of course, they couldn't prosecute one without the other, so he went scot-free too."
0: "And what happened to him? Eventually, I mean. Does anyone know?"
2: Colonel Race was looking straight ahead of him out to sea. His face was as devoid of expression as a mask, but I had an idea that he did not like my questions. Nevertheless, he replied readily enough.
1: "He went to the war and acquitted himself bravely. He was reported missing and wounded, believed killed."
0: That told me what I wanted to know. I asked no more. But more than ever, I wondered how much Colonel Race knew. The part he was playing in all this puzzled me. One other thing I did. That was to interview the night steward. With a little financial encouragement, I soon got him to talk.
1: "The lady wasn't frightened, was she, miss? It seemed a harmless sort of joke, a bet, or so I understood."
0: I got it all out of him, little by little. On the voyage from Cape Town to England, one of the passengers had handed him a roll of film with instructions that they were to be dropped onto the bunk in Cabin 71 at 1 a.m. on January the 22nd on the outward journey. A lady would be occupying the cabin, and the affair was described as a bet. I gathered the steward had been liberally paid for his part in the transaction. The lady's name had not been mentioned. Of course, as Mrs. Blair went straight into Cabin 71, interviewing the purser as soon as she got on board, it never occurred to the steward that she was not the lady in question. The name of the passenger who had arranged the transaction was Carton, and his description tallied exactly with that of the man killed on the tube. So one mystery, at all events, was cleared up, and the diamonds were obviously the key to the whole situation. Those last days on the Kilmorden seemed to pass very quickly. As we drew nearer and nearer to Cape Town, I was forced to consider carefully my future plans. There were so many people I wanted to keep an eye on. Mr. Chichester, Sir Eustace and his secretary, and, yes, Colonel Race. What was I to do about it? Naturally, it was Chichester who had first claim on my attention. Indeed, I was on the point of reluctantly dismissing Sir Eustace and Mr. Paget from their position of suspicious characters when a chance conversation awakened fresh doubts in my mind. I had forgotten Mr. Paget's incomprehensible emotion at the mention of Florence. On the last evening on board, we were all sitting on deck, and Sir Eustace addressed a perfectly innocent question to his secretary. I forget exactly what it was, something to do with railway delays in Italy. But at once, I noticed that Mr. Paget was displaying the same uneasiness which had caught my attention before. When Sir Eustace claimed Mrs. Blair for a dance, I quickly moved into the chair next to the secretary. I was determined to get to the bottom of the matter. "I have always longed to go to Italy," I said, "and especially to Florence. Didn't you enjoy it very much there?"
3: "Indeed I did, Miss Bedingfeld. If you will excuse me, there is some correspondence of Sir Eustace's that—"
0: I took hold of him firmly by his coat sleeve.
4: "Oh, you mustn't run away," I cried with the skittish accent of an elderly dowager. "I'm sure Sir Eustace wouldn't like you to leave me alone with no one to talk to. You never seem to want to talk about Florence. Oh, Mr. Paget, I believe you have a guilty secret."
0: I still had my hand on his arm, and I could feel the sudden start he gave.
3: "Not at all, Miss Bedingfeld, not at all," he said earnestly. "I should be only too delighted to tell you all about it, but there really are some cables—"
4: "Oh, Mr. Paget, what a thin pretense. I should—"

0: I'll tell Sir Eustace. I got no further. He gave another jump. The man's nerve seemed in a shocking state.
1: What is it you want to know?
0: The resigned martyrdom of his tone made me smile inwardly.
1: Oh, everything. The pictures, the olive trees.
0: I paused, rather at a loss myself.
1: I suppose you speak Italian, I resumed.
0: Not a word, unfortunately. But, of course, with hall porters and, guides.
1: Exactly, I hastened to reply. And which was your favourite picture?
0: Oh, the Madonna, Raphael, you know.
1: Dear old Florence, I murmured sentimentally. So picturesque on the banks of the Arno, a beautiful river, and the Duomo, you remember the Duomo?
0: Of course, of course.
1: Another beautiful river, is it not?
0: I hazarded. Almost more beautiful than the Arno.
1: Decidedly so, I should say. Emboldened by the success of my little trap, I proceeded further. But there was little room for doubt. Mr. Paget delivered himself into my hands with every word he uttered. The man had never been in Florence in his life. But if not in Florence, where had he been? In England? Actually in England at the time of the Mill House mystery? I decided on a bold step. The curious thing is, I said, that I fancied I had seen you before somewhere. But I must be mistaken, since you were in Florence at the time, and yet... I studied him frankly. There was a hunted look in his eyes. He passed his tongue over dry lips.
0: Where...
1: Did I think I had seen you? I finished for him. At Marlowe. You know Marlowe? Why, of course, how stupid of me. Sir Eustace has a house there. But with an incoherent muttered excuse, my victim rose and fled. That night I invaded Suzanne's cabin, alight with excitement. You see, Suzanne, I urged as I finished my tale. He was in England, in Marlowe, at the time of the murder. Are you so sure now that the man in the brown suit is guilty?
0: I'm sure of one thing, Suzanne said, twinkling unexpectedly.
1: What's that?
0: That the man in the brown suit is better looking than poor Mr. Paget. No, Anne, don't get cross. I was only teasing. Sit down here. Joking apart, I think you've made a very important discovery. Up till now, we've considered Paget as having an alibi. Now we know he hasn't.
1: Exactly, I said. We must keep an eye on him.
0: As well as everybody else, she said ruefully. Well, that's one of the things I wanted to talk to you about. That and finance. No, don't stick your nose in the air. I know you are absurdly proud and independent, but you've got to listen to horse sense over this. We're partners. I wouldn't offer you a penny because I liked you or because you're a friendless girl. What I want is a thrill, and I'm prepared to pay for it. We're going into this together regardless of expense. To begin with, you'll come with me to the Mount Nelson Hotel at my expense and we'll plan out our campaign.
1: We argued the point. In the end, I gave in, but I didn't like it. I wanted to do the thing on my own.
0: That's settled, said Suzanne at last, getting up and stretching herself with a big yawn. I'm exhausted with my own eloquence. Now then, let us discuss our victims. Mr. Chichester is going on to Durban. Sir Eustace is going to the Mount Nelson Hotel in Cape Town and then up to Rhodesia. He's going to have a private car on the railway, and in a moment of expansion, after his fourth glass of champagne the other night, he offered me a place in it. I dare say he didn't really mean it, but all the same, he can't very well back out of it if I hold him to it.
1: Good, I approved. You keep an eye on Sir Eustace and Mr. Paget, and I take on Chichester. But what about Colonel Race?
0: Suzanne looked at me queerly.
1: Anne, you can't possibly suspect.
0: I do. I suspect everybody. I'm in the mood when one looks round for the most unlikely person. Colonel Race is going to Rhodesia too, said Suzanne thoughtfully. If we could arrange for Sir Eustace to invite him also. You can manage it, you can manage anything. I love butter, purred Suzanne. We parted on the understanding that Suzanne should employ her talents to her best advantage. I felt too excited to go to bed immediately. It was my last night on board. Early tomorrow morning, we should be in Table Bay. I slipped up on deck. The breeze was fresh and cool. The boat was rolling a little in the choppy sea. The decks were dark and deserted. It was after midnight. I leaned over the rail, watching the phosphorescent trail of foam. Ahead of us lay Africa. We were rushing towards it, through the dark water. I felt alone in a wonderful world. Wrapped in a strange peace, I stood there, taking no heed of time, lost in a dream. And suddenly, I had a curious, intimate premonition of danger. I had heard nothing, but I swung round instinctively. A shadowy form had crept up behind me. As I turned, it sprang. One hand gripped my throat, stifling any cry I might have uttered. I fought desperately, but I had no chance. I was half choking from the grip on my throat, but I bit and clung and scratched in the most approved feminine fashion. The man was handicapped by having to keep me from crying out. If he had succeeded in reaching me unawares, it would have been easy enough for him to sling me overboard with a sudden heave. The sharks would have taken care of the rest. Struggle as I would, I felt myself weakening. My assailant felt it too. He put out all his strength, and then, running on swift, noiseless feet, another shadow joined in. With one blow of his fist, he sent my opponent crashing headlong to the deck. Released, I fell back against the rail, sick and trembling. My rescuer turned to me with a quick movement. "You're hurt." There was something savage in his tone, a menace against the person who had dared to hurt me. Even before he spoke, I had recognized him. It was my man, the man with the scar. But that one moment in which his attention had been diverted to me had been enough for the fallen enemy. Quick as a flash, he had risen to his feet and taken to his heels down the deck. With an oath, Rayburn sprang after him. I always hate being out of things. I joined the chase, a bad third. Round the deck we went to the starboard side of the ship. There, by the saloon door, lay the man in a crumpled heap. Rayburn was bending over him. "Did you hit him again?" I called breathlessly.
2: "There was no need," he replied grimly. "I found him collapsed by the door, or else he couldn't get it open and is shamming. We'll soon see about that, and we'll see who he is, too."
0: With a beating heart, I drew nearer. I had realized at once that my assailant was a bigger man than Chichester. Anyway, Chichester was a flabby creature who might use a knife at a pinch, but who would have little strength in his bare hands. Rayburn struck a match. We both uttered an ejaculation. The man was Guy Paget. Rayburn appeared absolutely stupefied by the discovery.
2: "Paget," he muttered. "My God, Paget."
0: I felt a slight sense of superiority. "You seem surprised."
2: "I am," he said heavily. "I never suspected."
0: He wheeled suddenly round on me.
2: "And you? You're not. You recognized him, I suppose, when he attacked you."
0: "No, I didn't. All the same, I'm not so very surprised." He stared at me suspiciously.
2: "Where do you come in, I wonder? And how much do you know?"
0: I smiled. "A good deal, Mr. Lucas. He caught my arm. The unconscious strength of his grip made me wince.
2: "Where did you get that name?" he asked hoarsely.
0: "Isn't it yours?" I demanded sweetly. "Or do you prefer to be called the man in the brown suit?" That did stagger him. He released my arm and fell back a pace or two.
2: Are you a girl or a witch?
0: He breathed. I'm a friend. I advanced a step towards him. I offered you my help once. I offer it again. Will you have it? The fierceness of his answer took me aback.
2: No, I'll have no truck with you or with any woman. Do your damnedest.
0: As before, my own temper began to rise. Perhaps, I said, you don't realize how much in my power you are. A word from me to the captain.
2: Say it, he sneered, then advancing with a quick step. And whilst we're realizing things, my dear girl, do you realize you're in my power this minute? I could take you by the throat like this.
0: With a swift gesture, he suited the action to the word. I felt his two hands clasp my throat and press ever so little.
2: Like this, and squeeze the life out of you. And then, like our unconscious friend here, but with more success, fling your dead body to the sharks. What do you say to that?
0: I said nothing. I laughed. And yet I knew that the danger was real. Just at that moment, he hated me. But I knew that I loved the danger, loved the feeling of his hands on my throat, that I would not have exchanged that moment for any moment in my life. With a short laugh, he released me.
2: What's your name?
0: He asked abruptly. Anne Bedingfeld.
2: Does nothing frighten you, Anne Bedingfeld?
0: Oh, yes, I said with an assumption of coolness I was far from feeling. Wasps, sarcastic women, very young men, cockroaches, and superior shop assistants. He gave the same short laugh as before. Then he stirred the unconscious form of Paget with his feet.
2: What shall we do with this junk? Throw it overboard?
0: He asked carelessly. If you like, I answered with equal calm.
2: I admire your wholehearted, bloodthirsty instincts, Miss Bedingfeld, but we will leave him to recover at his leisure. He is not seriously hurt.
0: You shrink from a second murder, I see, I said sweetly.
2: A second murder?
0: He looked genuinely puzzled. The woman at Marlowe, I reminded him, watching the effect of my words closely. An ugly, brooding expression settled down on his face. He seemed to have forgotten my presence.
2: I might have killed her, he said. Sometimes I believed that I meant to kill her.
0: A wild rush of feeling, hatred of the dead woman, surged through me. I could have killed her that moment, had she stood before me. For he must have loved her once. He must to have felt like that. I regained control of myself and spoke in my normal voice. We seem to have said all there is to be said, except good night.
2: Good night and goodbye, Miss Bedingfeld.
0: Au revoir, Mr. Lucas. Again he flinched at the name. He came nearer.
2: Why do you say that? Au revoir, I mean.
0: Because I have a fancy that we shall meet again.
2: Not if I can help it.
0: Emphatic as his tone was, it did not offend me. On the contrary, I hugged myself with secret satisfaction. I am not quite a fool. All the same, I said gravely, I think we shall.
2: Why?
0: I shook my head, unable to explain the feeling that had actuated my words.
2: I never wish to see you again, he said suddenly and violently.
0: It was really a very rude thing to say, but I only laughed softly and slipped away into the darkness. I heard him start after me, and then pause, and a word floated down the deck. I think it was witch.
3: Chapter 17. Extract from the diary of Sir Eustace Pedler.
2: Mount Nelson Hotel, Cape Town. It is really the greatest relief to get off the Kilmorden. The whole time that I was on board, I was conscious of being surrounded by a network of intrigue. To put the lid on everything, Guy Paget must needs engage in a drunken brawl the last night. It is all very well to explain it away, but that is what it actually amounts to.
4: What else would you think if a man comes to you with a lump the size of an egg on the side of his head and an eye coloured all the tints of the rainbow? Of course, Paget would insist on trying to be mysterious about the whole thing. According to him, you would think his black eye was the direct result of his devotion to my interests. His story was extraordinarily vague and rambling, and it was a long time before I could make head or tail of it. To begin with, it appears he caught sight of a man behaving suspiciously. Those are Paget's words. He has taken them straight from the pages of a German spy story. What he means by a man behaving suspiciously, he doesn't know himself. I said so to him.
5: He was slinking along in a very furtive manner, and it was the middle of the night, Sir Eustace.
4: Well, what were you doing yourself? Why weren't you in bed and asleep like a good Christian? I demanded irritably.
5: I had been coding those cables of yours, Sir Eustace, and typing the diary up to date.
4: Trust Paget to be always in the right and a martyr over it. Well?
5: I just thought I would have a look round before turning in, Sir Eustace. The man was coming down the passage from your cabin. I thought at once there was something wrong by the way he looked about him. He slunk up the stairs by the saloon. I followed him.
4: My dear Paget, I said, why shouldn't the poor chap go on deck without having his footsteps dogged? Lots of people even sleep on deck. Very uncomfortable, I've always thought. The sailors wash you down with the rest of the deck at 5 in the morning. I shuddered at the idea. Anyway, I continued, if you went worrying some poor devil who was suffering from insomnia, I don't wonder he landed you one. Paget looked patient.
5: If you would hear me out, Sir Eustace, I was convinced the man had been prowling about near your cabin where he had no business to be. The only two cabins down that passage are yours and Colonel Race's.
4: Race, I said, lighting a cigar carefully, can look after himself without your assistance, Paget. I added as an afterthought, so can I. Paget came nearer and breathed heavily as he always does before imparting a secret.
5: You see, Sir Eustace, I fancied, and now indeed I am sure, it was Raeburn.
4: Raeburn?
5: Yes, Sir Eustace.
4: I shook my head. Raeburn has far too much sense to attempt to wake me up in the middle of the night.
5: Quite so, Sir Eustace. I think it was Colonel Race he went to see. A secret meeting for orders.
4: Don't hiss at me, Paget, I said, drawing back a little, and do control your breathing. Your idea is absurd. Why should they want to have a secret meeting in the middle of the night? If they'd anything to say to each other, they could hobnob over beef tea in a perfectly casual and natural manner. I could see that Paget was not in the least convinced.
5: Something was going on last night, Sir Eustace,
4: he urged.
5: Or why should Raeburn assault me so brutally?
4: You're quite sure it was Raeburn? Paget appeared to be perfectly convinced of that. It was the only part of the story that he wasn't vague about.
5: There's something very queer about all this,
4: he said.
5: To begin with, where is Raeburn?
4: It's perfectly true that we haven't seen the fellow since we came on shore. He did not come up to the hotel with us. I decline to believe that he is afraid of Paget, however. Altogether, the whole thing is very annoying. One of my secretaries has vanished into the blue, and the other looks like a disreputable prize fighter. I can't take him about with me in his present condition. I shall be the laughingstock of Cape Town. I have an appointment later in the day to deliver old Milray's B.A. Do, but I shall not take Paget with me. Confound the fellow and his prowling ways. Although I am decidedly out of temper, I had a poisonous breakfast with poisonous people. Dutch waitresses with thick ankles who took half an hour to bring me a bad bit of fish. And this farce of getting up at 5 a.m. on arrival at the port to see a blinking doctor and hold your hands above your head simply makes me tired.
6: That concludes this installment of The Man in the Brown Suit by Agatha Christie, narrated by Amelia Fox, on the Book Hour here on the Virginia Voice. The Virginia Voice has borrowed this recording of The Man in the Brown Suit, produced by HarperCollins, from the Henrico County Public Library. The Man in the Brown Suit is also available from the National Library Service in audio cassette and braille. For more information on receiving books from the National Library Service, call 1-800-552-7015. Join us next time for another book hour here on the Virginia Voice.

0: 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It is currently 2 a.m. Coming up next is the Heritage News Review. That's followed at 2:30 by Life and Style. 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
1: Hello, I'm Virginia Voice volunteer Gretchen Simpson-Nelson, and welcome to the Heritage News Review. We begin today's program with an article from the New Journal and Guide, Black Community Opinions. Governor Spenberger speaks at March on Washington, from Virginia Mercury. Virginia Governor Abigail Spenberger was one of a slate of leaders from around the country to speak at the commemoration of the 1963 March on Washington on August 28th. The state's first woman governor stressed the importance of voting and how her administration had worked to restore that right to 66,000 Virginians previously convicted of felonies, who had served their time, returned home, and simply wanted the dignity of being able to fully participate in our democracy. The right to vote is about more than a ballot. It is about whether we believe every person should have a voice in our democracy, and I do, Spenberger said. The governor called Virginia's status as one of only three states to permanently disenfranchise former felons, with the governor the sole arbitrator of restoration, a shameful relic of Virginia's Jim Crow past. Spenberger celebrated Virginia's historic elections of the country's first Black governor, the state's first Black speaker of the House of Delegates, its first Black attorney general, and its first Muslim lieutenant governor, saying all of it was possible because of voting, because of people using their voices at the ballot box. Governor Abigail Spenberger speaks at March on Washington. Continuing in the New Journal and Guide, History, Keep the USS Doris Miller by David W. Marshall. There are some things we never give a second thought because our nation has timeless traditions that are easily taken for granted. The 61st U.S. presidential inauguration will occur on Saturday, January 20th, 2029, and tradition has it that the incoming and the outgoing presidents meet at the White House before traveling together to the Capitol for the formal swearing-in ceremony. The customary practice was broken when Donald Trump, at the end of his first term, decided not to host the traditional pre-inaugural coffee or travel to the Capitol with the newly elected Joe Biden. He became the first outgoing U.S. president to skip his successor's swearing-in ceremony over 150 years. While broken traditions have become commonplace with the Trump administration, the 22nd Amendment states that no person can be elected to the office of the president more than twice. Therefore, with a free and fair election, the next president will be someone other than Donald Trump. We should not be surprised that there are reports that the Navy is seeking to name an aircraft carrier after Trump, which would be unprecedented for a sitting president. This would be another broken tradition by someone who has little or no respect for the institution of the presidency. The naming of the aircraft carrier gets worse because it means removing honor from Doris Miller and giving it to an individual who recently expressed little concern for the welfare and safety of the 5,000-plus USS Abraham Lincoln crew. The aircraft carrier spent roughly 9 months on total deployment, including more than 250 to 272 consecutive days at sea without a port visit, a record for an aircraft carrier in modern times. The USS Doris Miller, which is currently being built, was named in 2020. It is the first aircraft carrier named after a Black American and the first to honor the heroism of an enlisted sailor. Miller served in the Navy as a mess attendant third class, one of the few positions available to Black sailors at his time. On December 7, 1941, Miller was aboard the USS West Virginia when Japanese forces attacked Pearl Harbor. Although he was never trained as an anti-aircraft gunner, Miller reportedly took control of an anti-aircraft gun and fired a Japanese aircraft during the attack. He also helped care for wounded sailors during the chaos. In 1942, Miller received the Navy Cross for his heroism, making him the first Black sailor to earn the prestigious award. Should the Navy decide to change the name, they would be naming it after a person with little regard for presidential and military traditions. It would not only be an insult to Doris Miller's family and his legacy, but it would be another insult to the 5,000 crew members who President Trump believed had a, quote, good period of time at sea. Ironically, the plans to name the future aircraft carrier after Miller were announced on MLK Day in 2020 during President Trump's first term. David W. Marshall is the founder of the faith-based organization TRB, The Reconciled Body, and author of the good book, God Bless Our Divided America. Keep the USS Doris Miller. In history news from the newjournalandguide.com, NABJ Convention brings together Black journalists, civic leaders, by Brandon Patterson from the Oakland Post. The 52nd National Association of Black Journalists Conference brought thousands of journalists, students, media executives, and civic leaders to Atlanta August 12 through 16 for its 2026 Convention and Career Fair, a five-day gathering centered on the theme, Our Revolution, Truth, Power, and Black Journalism. Among the conference's most closely watched sessions was Thursday's Newsmaker Plenary, where House Democratic leader Hakeem Jeffries discussed the national political climate with NABJ President Aaron Haynes. Journalist Joy Ann Reed later led a fireside conversation with legal scholar Kimberly Crenshaw, creator of the term intersectionality, and Pulitzer Prize-winning journalist Nicole Hannah-Jones, author of the 1619 Project. The plenary also turned toward grief, accountability, and justice as the parents of 18-year-old Nolan Wells, Christine Wells Wansley, and appeared

0: ABJ's longstanding role as both professional home and public forum for Black journalists. For Black-owned legacy newspapers, including ours, the Atlanta Convention reinforced a familiar mandate: defend truth, elevate Black voices, and connect national debates over politics, justice, and media power to the communities most affected. An ABJ convention brings together Black journalists, civic leaders. Continuing with history news from the New Journal and Guide, African American Studies Cannot Be Erased by Mark Morial. When I graduated high school in New Orleans, America was a different place. Black Americans were all but locked out of economic opportunity because of the color of our skin and the racial caste system that saw us as no more than servants to white Americans, many of whom benefited financially and socially from our enslavement for centuries. Growing up in a city rife with segregation, I challenged my frustrations into my studies. When I enrolled at the University of Pennsylvania, an Ivy League institution that was built in part by enslaved people, my people, I knew the best way to re-engineer the system was by understanding how it worked and its connection to the conditions of Black Americans in this country. My double major was in economics and African American studies. That education prepared me to become a leader who understood that for America to progress as a nation, it had to provide pathways to financial independence, safety, and sustainability for the people who built it. It was clear to me that at every juncture in this nation's history where African Americans began to create opportunities for themselves, the efforts were cut off systemically or with physical violence, as we saw the case in the bombing of Tulsa in 1920. The fallout from these events and from policies that blocked the ballot box, like literacy tests and poll taxes, has shown us that every effort to stifle us leads to cultural disarray and stalls our ability to move forward. Yet today, we find ourselves once again succumbing in infighting about the same struggles we could have extinguished generations earlier by tackling systemic racism and its impact on our economy, our standing in the world, and our collective understanding of one another. We have an administration that entered a zero-sum game targeting diversity initiatives with executive orders that so thinly veil their racism it's laughable. The result of those orders has been a massive spike in unemployment, creating a ripple effect through our entire economic system. It's been cuts to university budgets and to schools that are simply trying to uphold our nation's values of ensuring that all Americans have access to the American dream regardless of race, gender, sexual orientation, or faith. Those cuts have stifled essential medical breakthroughs, cancer research, clean energy development, and the development of equitable, ethical artificial intelligence. The next victim in the cutting spree is African American Studies. The University of Texas at Austin, the University of Iowa, and the University of Kansas are just a few institutions that are shuttering or consolidating their African American Studies programs in this climate. Some are citing low enrollment as a reason for their reductions, but it is impossible to ignore the threats of budget cuts and the evaporation of essential federal dollars from an administrative circling diversity programs like a hawk. The restrictions have been so significant that simply mentioning the words Black, women, disabled, or inclusion can risk financial ruin. But as Dr. Marcus Garvey stated, a people without the knowledge of their history, origin, and culture is like a tree without roots. I take a step further and say that a nation without knowledge of its past, its origins, and its culture is like a tree without roots. African American Studies teaches college students, the young people preparing to lead us into the future, why our country operates the way it does today and provides a blueprint for how to leverage our democracy and constitutional rights to drive change. African American history is not only about the challenges that Black Americans have faced since we arrived in the 13 colonies in bondage. It shows the power of protesting, the endurance of community, and the meaning of community. It's a field of research that challenges harmful narratives, as Dr. W.E.B. Du Bois did in his 1935 book, Black Reconstruction in America, overturning the prevailing racist Dunning School narrative, proving that post-Civil War democratic experiments failed not because of Black incompetence, but because of white elites deliberately fractured multiracial labor solidarity to reestablish control. It was also the focus of Kevin Roberts' PhD dissertation, the president of the Heritage Foundation. The irony of studying slave communities, kinship networks, and survival strategies in Louisiana during the 18th and 19th centuries while authoring Project 2025, a document designed to strip Americans of our constitutional rights, cannot be overlooked. There's power in these programs and understanding Black history. There's also power to be gained by blocking an increasingly frustrated population's access to historical practices, thereby demanding more of our leadership and government. Philosopher George Santayana once said that those who cannot remember the past are condemned to repeat it. We are at a critical juncture in our history, inching toward repeating the worst parts of our past and recreating a system that serves only a few. And the only way we will survive it is by standing together. And we can only stand together by understanding and accepting the flaws of our past to build a better future. We cannot allow a field of precious as African American studies to die because of political pressure. Not now, not ever. If we do, it will be at our own peril. African American Studies Cannot Be Erased, by Mark Morial, CEO, Urban League. From the Arts and Culture section of the New Journal and Guide, the National Museum of African American History, NMAAHC, celebrates 10 years. By Rosalind Tyler. Welcome home, our legacy continues. Visitors, supporters, and partners and friends will gather at the Smithsonian National Museum of African American History and Culture for its 10th anniversary in Washington, D.C. From September 24 to 26, their reunion will offer celebrations and signature events for visitors of all ages. On September 24, 2016, the museum opened on the National Mall. The theme, Welcome Home, Our Legacy Continues, invites individuals to gather and reflect on the museum's impact. A dream, a century in the making, a press release noted. The museum is located between the Washington Monument and the Smithsonian's National Museum of American History. Welcome Home is both a thank you and an invitation, honoring those who helped build the institution and those who find belonging in it today, a news release noted. Wearing the museum's signature color purple is encouraged, long associated with royalty, prosperity, and healing. Its connection to the African-American community is deeply rooted. Gather in shades of purple and become a portrait of living history. The museum's journey began more than a century ago in 1915, when Black Civil War veterans petitioned for a memorial on the National Mall, recognizing their contributions. Former President George W. Bush signed legislation creating it in 2003. A 2003 act of Congress established it as part of the Smithsonian Institution. Our museum now has the largest number of members in the entire Smithsonian, Derek Sims, the museum's Associate Director of Advancement, said in a recent interview with WTOP News. More than 74,000 households support our museum every day for as little as $25 a year. It wouldn't be possible without the community that we've built for our museum. And so that's why we're calling our 10th anniversary celebrations the reunion. The lineup will include conversations with Lonnie G. Bunch III, Secretary of the Smithsonian Institution, in Heritage Hall, September 25, 7 to 8 p.m. In 2005, Bunch was hired to be the museum's founding director when it had no collection, no money, no staff, no site, he said in an August 16, 2016 interview in The New Yorker. I go over there, doors locked, Bunch said. So I go to security and say to the guard, you know, I'm the director of this new museum, he says. We don't know who you are. You can't get in. So I go to the manager's office. He won't let me in. I call back to the Smithsonian and say, what's going on here? They say, we don't know. So I'm standing at the front door, really ticked off, thinking, why'd I take this job? But then this maintenance guy walks by, and in his cart, he's got a crowbar. So I take the crowbar and break into the offices. Bunch said, nobody was ready for us. I had to break in. The museum did not own a single artifact when Bunch began, so he instituted a program called Saving African American Treasures, a take on the PBS favorite Antiques Roadshow. The effort collected more than 35,000 objects, most of them donations. They ranged from a chillingly anonymous pair of rusted slave shackles to a frilled shawl of lace and linen given to Harriet Tubman by Queen Victoria, from an advertisement for a Memphis slave market that featured a general assortment of Negroes, to a pocket watch owned by the abolitionist William Lloyd Garrison, from Muhammad Ali's headgear to James Baldwin's passport crowded with stamps. Bunch previously served as the Associate Director for Curatorial Affairs at the National Museum of American History, and then spent 5 years as the president of the Chicago Historical Society. Award-winning journalist Laura Coates will moderate the conversation with Bunch, which will reflect on the role museums play in examining the past and deepening understanding of the people, ideas, and experiences that continue to shape America. The Purple Ball, Echoes of the Pearl, will be held September 26th at 901 Wharf Street Southwest, 6:30 p.m. to 10 p.m. It honors 77 freedom seekers who boarded the schooner Pearl from this very waterfront in 1848, risking everything in pursuit of freedom. Admission is free, but timed passes are necessary to enter the museum. Please visit nmaahc.si.edu/visit/passes for more information on obtaining advanced and same-day timed passes. Violet Vibes, a community celebration, will be held September 27 at 101 District Square Southwest from 10 a.m. to 11 p.m. The museum's milestone will be celebrated more than a year after historians questioned President Donald Trump's March 2025 executive order, accusing the Smithsonian Institution of not reflecting American history, an Associated Press report noted. The order targeted funding for programs that advance divisive narratives and improper ideology. At the time, Congressional Black Caucus Chair Yvette Clark, Democrat, New York, suggested that Trump wants to distort the national narrative to racist ends. "We do not run from or erase our history simply because we don't like it," she said in a statement. "We embrace the history of our country, the good, the bad, and the ugly." NMAAHC celebrates 10 years. Welcome home. Our legacy continues. In news from Virginia State University, from vsu.edu/news. Letter from the VSU president regarding campus shooting incident on August 17th. "Dear Virginia State University community, families, alumni, and friends, as we prepare to begin a new academic year, I want to take a moment to address our community following the shooting that occurred on our campus early Saturday morning. I am grateful to share that an arrest has been made in connection with the incident. The investigation remains ongoing, and Virginia State University continues to work closely with Chesterfield County Police and our other law enforcement partners. Over the past 2 days, I have been reminded of the strength of Virginia State University community. I want to extend my sincere appreciation to the Virginia State University Police Department for its immediate response and continued protection of our campus. I'm equally grateful to Chesterfield County Police and the local, state, and federal law enforcement agencies that responded and continue to assist with this investigation. We understand the concern an incident like this creates, particularly for parents and families who entrust their students to our care. Please know that we take responsibility seriously, and the safety and well-being of our students and entire campus community remain among our highest priorities. I also want to express my sincere gratitude for the tremendous outpouring of thoughts, prayers, well wishes, and support we have received from parents, alumni, friends, community partners, and supporters of Virginia State University. Your calls, messages, and expressions of concern have meant a great deal to us. As we move forward and begin this new academic year, I ask that you continue to keep Virginia State University, our students, and all those affected by this incident uplifted in your thoughts and your prayers. Virginia State University is a strong and resilient community. In challenging moments, that strength is evident in the way we come together, care for one another, and move forward together. Thank you for your continued support of Virginia State University. Sincerely, Makola M. Abdullah, PhD, President, VSU." From news and events from virginiastateuniversity.edu news. Virginia State University selected to host National HBCU Media Training Symposium. Virginia State University has been selected to host the 2026 HBCU Media Training Symposium, Owning the Narrative, a national convening of historically Black colleges and universities focused on strengthening institutional storytelling, communication strategy, and public engagement. The one-day symposium, organized by the EDU Ledger, will take place on Friday, August 21st in the Alfred W. Harris Academic Commons and will bring together HBCU presidents, chancellors, communications professionals, advancement leaders, board members, and higher education stakeholders from across the country. The event underscores Virginia State University's growing role as a leader in advancing conversations around HBCU excellence, institutional impact, and strategic communications. As HBCUs continue to shape the future of higher education, it is critical that we tell our stories with both authenticity and purpose, said Dr. Cheryl Mango, Executive Director of the National HBCU Studies Data Collection and Resource Center at Virginia State University. We are honored that Virginia State University was selected to host this national symposium and welcome colleagues from across the HBCU community to engage in meaningful discussions about narrative strategy, data-informed storytelling, and the impact of our institutions. Held from 10 a.m. to 4:30 p.m., the symposium focused on how HBCUs can leverage data, storytelling, media relations, and crisis communication to increase visibility, showcase student and faculty success, and support enrollment, fundraising, and advocacy efforts. Featured speakers and presenters include Autumn Arnett, Executive Director of the EDU Ledger, and Dr. Gwen Williams-Dandridge, Assistant Vice President for Communications at Virginia State University, along with other communications and higher education leaders. Training sessions and discussions address HBCUs in the Black press, communicating through a crisis, leveraging institutional data for advancement, institutional storytelling through athletics, branding and social media for small communications teams, building a culture where communication is everyone's responsibility, telling stories that matter most. The symposium is designed to provide practical strategies that help institutions strengthen media engagement, build stakeholder trust, and demonstrate institutional impact through effective communications. Through grant support, travel stipends will be available. The event is presented by the EDU Ledger with support from Virginia State University, the Lumina Foundation, and Virginia Humanities. Virginia State University selected to host National HBCU Media Training System Symposium. Turning to the WashingtonInformer.com, in supplements, Books by Black Authors for Elementary to High School Students by Jordan Armstead. As summer winds down and the school year kicks back off, it's time for students to be quiet on the creek, in the words of the Saucy Santana song of the summer, and open those books. Diving into books not only promotes reading and literacy rates, particularly as the most recent National Assessment of Education Progress revealed 12th grade reading scores dropped to the lowest average since the evaluation was first completed in 1992. One of my most treasured memories as mother was instilling a love of reading in my son Jordan, Representative Lucy McBath, Democrat, Georgia, said in an August 4 statement after leading the House introduction of the Reading Excellence and Achievement for Development, READ, Act. Tragically, far too many young people in America are graduating high school without basic literacy skills. Reading not only combats declining literacy rates, but gets students geared up for the school year and allows youth and young adults to discover new worlds. Check out a list of books for students from elementary to high school to read, enjoy, and thrive this back-to-school season and beyond. When we teach our children to read, we give them the tools to think critically, and a child who can think critically can achieve whatever they set their mind to, said Representative Burgess Owens, Republican, Utah, when emphasizing the importance of the bipartisan READ Act. Elementary grades. My Curls Bounce Back by Sheila Burlock. Sheila Burlock introduces an adorable little African-American boy who goes on a self-love journey to accept his God-given, coily, gravity-defying, bouncy hair. He learns to appreciate his hair for its movement, its bounce, its beautiful curls. The story begins in the form of a prayer, and after being filled with gratitude to God for making his curls bounce back, and concludes with a thank you for his bouncy hair. Day Shift, Night Shift by Ariel Venice. A young girl, Atticus, is so amazed by her pop-pop, who is a train engineer by day and toy train mechanic at night. When Atticus can't figure out how to get their toy train to climb a hill, her and her pop-pop must put their brilliant minds together to figure out the solution. Middle school grades. The Blonde Dies First by Joelle Wellington. Didn't Mama always say not to play with Ouija boards? Well, Devon, her twin sister Drew, and her friends did not listen, and now their best summer ever is at risk when a demon released from their boards must hunt them down, old slasher movie style. And what is more slasher movie cliche than the blonde, which would be Devon in this case, always dies first. The chaotic circle of friends must rely on horror movie rules, or this could be their last best summer ever. Charmed and Dangerous by Shelley Page. The cozy town of Fair Glen is full of magic and is protected by its very own Bureau of Mystical Affairs, including Monroe Bennett, a junior recruit at the Bureau. After receiving her first case of tracking down the source of a rogue love charm, Monroe's life gets a little complicated when the bureau director's daughter, Iris James, asks her to get into a fake relationship. Monroe tries to maintain her professional status, but as more time with Iris passes, real sparks begin to fly. See how Monroe balances this magical case alongside her magical feelings in this charming novel. High School Grades. If I Ruled the World by Amy Dubois Barnett. Authored by the former editor-in-chief of Ebony Magazine and Teen People Magazine, If I Ruled the World, a novel, takes it back to 1999 with Nikki Rose, the main character. She was the only Black editor on the staff of a prestigious fashion magazine that she believed would be her golden ticket to becoming a successful editor-in-chief. Her dreams are smashed after her boss repeatedly tells her, Black girls don't sell magazines. Rose goes on her own journey after quitting her prestigious job and dedicating her attention to saving Sugar, a struggling hip-hop music and lifestyle magazine and with untapped potential. Through all-nighters, parties with bad boys, and navigating Alonzo Griffin, her currently married powerful ex-lover and former boss, who is determined to destroy both her and Sugar, dive into Dubois Barnett's new comedically, romantically empowering piece as Nikki Rose finds her truth and reconnects with her own potential. Needy Little Things by Chanel Desimore. Chanel Desimore, originally from Atlanta, Georgia, is a high school science teacher who enjoys writing about magically Black girls. Her newest piece is about a horror-themed birthday party gone wrong. Simone Washington, the main character, enjoys planning Halloween parties as an escape from her thinking about her dark past. However, when her best friend, Kira, dies under mysterious circumstances at her 18th birthday bash, Washington must make a deal to free a cursed witch to restore Kira's life within 14 days. If Washington should fail, Kira will die once again, and this time, Washington will be her killer. Two Can Play at That Game by Sakia and Jamal. AD is the star basketball player on the New York Rebels who plays on the court almost as hard as she does on her dating life. In order to retire from basketball, AD must secure brand deals from sponsors that are concerned about her Black, non-binary, lesbian heartbreaker identity. Chelsea, a sex-positive influencer who is ready to take her career to the next level. What better way to help each other than to fake a relationship to bring up their public images and then separate once the basketball season ends? However, as the hoax becomes more serious, Chelsea finds her falling for AD and risking her heart and the future she's striving for. Georgetown University alum Jamal's new piece coming in November is sure to be heartbreaking and heartwarming as readers get a chance to see if fake love can always turn real. Books by Black Authors for Elementary to High School Students by Jordan Armstead. That's all the time we have for today's edition of the Heritage News Review. Thank you for joining us. I'm Gretchen Simpson-Nelson for Virginia Voice. You can listen to this program on demand anytime at virginiavoice.org.
1: Welcome to Life in Style. I'm Virginia Voice volunteer reader Renee Jenkins. Today we'll be reading from Real Simple magazine as well as O and Cosmo. Let's start with an article from Real Simple. It's entitled, The New Financial Rules of Friendship, your updated handbook for handling some of the stickiest situations among friends by Melissa Matthews. Number one, the let's just split it days are over. Splitting a group's dinner bill evenly among attendees is quick and easy, but it's not always fair when some people order more than others, and this scenario is happening more and more now that roughly 1 in 8 Americans are reportedly taking a GLP-1 and eating less. If your group truly doesn't have any problems splitting, then as you were. Just know that people often stay silent in the moment to avoid awkwardness, then harbor resentment later, says Megan Ford, PhD, a certified financial therapist and director of the University of Georgia's Love and Money Center. Set expectations before you order, or better yet, when you make the plan to start with, suggests Lindsay Brian Podvin, a financial therapist and author of The Financial Anxiety Solution. You can keep it short. Say you'd love to come as long as you pay for your own expenses. That's it. End stop. You can ask the waiter for a separate check when ordering to avoid confusion at the end. Number two, Weddings should not bankrupt you. To be fair, this should have always been a rule. And yet, according to a recent Intuit Credit Karma survey, 38% of Gen Zers and millennials who attended a wedding in the past year say they took on debt to do so. With all the parties, travel, attire, gifts, and the wedding itself, costs can escalate quickly. The good news is that it's becoming more acceptable to politely bow out. Bank of America found that 57% of U.S. residents now say they'd skip a close friend or family member's wedding if attending would strain their finances, up from 54% last year. If the idea of declining entirely feels too extreme, consider attending some events and skipping others. Decide what's feasible without stretching your budget, says Brian Podvin. You're allowed to say, I'm so sorry I can't make it to the 3-day bachelorette party. Now let's talk about gifts. While they're customary, there are no hard and fast rules about how much you need to spend. At the end of the day, thoughtfulness matters more than performative spending. That could look like writing a really heartfelt card in addition to the gift that you're giving, Ford says. Number 3, group trips get planned by the group. The old model, one highly organized friend picks the destination, books the lodging, and plans the dinners. Everyone commits, even if it means spending outside their means or a risk, FOMO. The new model, everyone participates. It works because all travelers can be aligned from the start, confirms Brian Podvin, who recommends setting up official planning sessions. Meet in person or start a shared document and ask things like, what are we thinking in terms of budget? Should we stay in a house or a hotel? What kinds of activities are people interested in? This gives people the choice to say, yes, this sounds good, or to say, I can definitely do a house, but this specific one is outside of my budget, she says. It's important to be honest, transparent, and even a little creative during the conversation. Ford says, for example, if a friend insists on staying in a big, bougie house, they can stay in the primary bedroom and pay a little extra. If you can't agree on a home base, you should consider staying at different hotels in the same area. When it comes to tallying what everyone owes, Tracy Williams, PhD, a certified

they can stay in the primary bedroom and pay a little extra. If you can't agree on a home base, you should consider staying at different hotels in the same area. When it comes to tallying what everyone owes, Tracy Williams, PhD, a certified financial therapist in East Point, Georgia, recommends an app like Splitwise or Splid, which can track shared expenses. It's fair to split essentials when everyone benefits similarly. Anyone who splurges on upgrades or optional activities has to cover those costs, she says. Number four, there's no need to Venmo for every little thing. Turns out, the ease of sending a $2 payment request can cause friction when friends disagree about when to treat and when to expect a return of funds. Neither is wrong or right, Ford says, but our feelings about it may depend on what was ingrained in us about money. Before getting irked by small charges, remember that value is subjective. For some friends, $10 will feel insignificant. For other friends, it matters, Ford says. If they send a request, pay it. Not sure if you can ask for payment? Brian Podfin recommends thinking about whether you want to treat a friend and if you can afford it. Generally speaking, things do tend to balance out among good friends. If they don't, then you can bring it up by saying you'd prefer to always keep expenses separate. And remember that healthy friendships require some reciprocity, Brian Podvin points out. So maybe you tend to pick up coffee, but your bestie is always down to pet sit. Non-monetary contributions count, too. And number five, the conversation is always worth having. All of this advice may sound cringe, and it kind of is. That said, you can't work through conflict without talking about it. Everybody has their own ideas about what is fair, what is right, or what is rude when it comes to money. But they don't communicate that with anybody else, says Brian Podvin. So, we're all operating with our own assumptions of how other people should be treating money. It's going to be awkward, and you can just say that. The more you talk about money in the friend group, the easier it is to talk about money in the friend group. That article from Real Simple Magazine is entitled The New Financial Rules of Friendship, your updated handbook for handling some of the stickiest situations among friends, by Melissa Matthews. Our next article is from O Magazine. It's entitled Show the Real You. Embracing the most you version of you isn't always easy. It takes wisdom, practice, and above all, courage. Meet people who dare to live a more genuine existence and let them inspire you to do the same. Call me what you will. Ada Calhoun learns there's nothing like a false name to help you be your real self. My legal surname, Schekjadal, is complex and Norwegian. People see the J and abandon all hope of ever learning to pronounce it or spell it. It's a name I use only for appointments, plane tickets, and my license. It's also the name of a prominent writer, my father. Growing up, I wanted to be a writer myself, but I felt that job was taken. You're not related to the art critic, are you? People asked. If they gleaned that I had interest in writing, they'd say, chip off the old block, eh? I hated that metaphor. He was a granite monolith, and I a shard. He was leaving heavy footprints in the earth while I tiptoed behind. At 22, I was hired by the Austin Chronicle. As I filled out the new hire paperwork, I discovered a little box that read, DBA, or Doing Business As. That space vibrated with potential. Sitting at this newspaper's office, I was edging onto my father's turf. But when I saw that box, I thought, who do I want to do business as? I wrote down Ada Calhoun. Calhoun is my middle name. I was born on St. Patrick's Day, so my parents named me after an Irish friend. How nice, said Betsy Calhoun Baker, but my name is Scottish. With my new designation, I felt reborn. Ada Calhoun was no past, only a future. She was her own person. She was confident. She dressed sexier. She said her name and people didn't ask her to spell it 10 times. It wasn't just a pen name, though it did help me feel freer in writing articles. I use the name socially, too. Most of my friends have no idea.

idea who Ada Sheckendall is. Ada Calhoun has existed now for 19 years, most of my adult life. I've been operating as two people for so long that I hardly notice the way a bilingual person switches between languages without thinking. I wrote a book about the street where my parents live. I dedicated it to them, and yet the title page bears my other name, the one I gave myself, the one without which I would never have written, the one that's all mine. Next, the deafening silence. In third grade, a bully stole Nancy Johnson's voice. It took decades to find it again. Things had started off so well. I arrived in third grade with my pencils sharpened, my notebook waiting. I love school, the dusty chalk, those tidy Scranton test bubbles, the chance to show what I knew. Maybe that's why, as I went to my seat after yet another trip to the blackboard, a girl I'll call Connie led a chanting chorus. E student, E student. At our school, E stood for excellent. To them, I was a goody-goody, trying too hard, doing too well. Heat flooded my face. I avoided Connie's gaze. She was like a bulldog, her body squat, her face pinched into a scowl. Soon she was mocking my afro, my glasses, my height. One day the bell rang at the end of class. Outside, dandelions dotted the lawn. I still remember how blue the sky was. I took a shove to my back and fell. Connie's weight on me made me gasp. I tasted grass and dirt. I couldn't see. As I groped for my glasses, I heard a crowd laughing. After that, when my teacher called for volunteers to go to the blackboard, I lowered my head, afraid to attract Connie's attention. You're not good enough, I thought. Why else would Connie have chosen me as her target? She was like an echo through my life. For years, I watched my sassy, self-possessed friends with envy. I became fascinated by news reporters. But well into adulthood, in meetings and at dinners with friends, I kept mum, sitting frozen, unsure of when, if at all, to jump in. At a certain point, recovering my voice, the full, vibrant, throaty essence of it became my priority. It started as a game. Be the first one to speak in a meeting or offer an unpopular viewpoint in chats with friends. Sometimes Connie went out and I went mute. But more and more I said what I had to say. Once, at an open mic in front of a finger-snapping crowd, I recited a spoken word piece I'd written. Then I sang karaoke at a party. The more I used my voice, the better it felt and the easier it got. About 20 years ago, I went to my hometown to visit a relative in the hospital, and the receptionist greeted me kindly. I'll never know if my expression betrayed my horror. Probably not, because Connie kept right on smiling. All those years later, she didn't remember me. I'd often wondered what I'd do if I ever saw her again. Curse at her? Tell her she screwed up my life? I did none of those things. I didn't even tell Connie who I was. Instead, I smiled back. I had plenty to be happy about. Soon, I'd drive home to Wisconsin and take my place at the anchor's desk or in the field, just like I did every night to report on the news. My face and voice broadcast into thousands of homes every day. Next, don't quit your night job. A sensible office worker, a daring sword swallower, spoiler alert, they're both Elise Carter. Though I owned tights and weapons, I wasn't a superhero. By day, I was Elise Carter, mild-mannered copywriter. By night, the Lady A, fire eater and sword swallower. After a lifetime of being obsessed with sideshows, I started performing in my 30s, appearing in variety shows wearing corsets and tutus and cheap gowns like a low-rent Marlene Dietrich. My stage persona gave me confidence. If I got a laugh or pulled off a stunt, I cared less about the size of my hips or paycheck. But my night job didn't pay my New York City rent, so off to work I went, writing ads for ugly shoes and wrinkle creams. After work, I'd go home, dress, and paint myself, then head out to entertain amid the cocktails and seedy glamour. I'd get home late, sleep, then go to the office with its grim fluorescent lights and coffee that tasted like gym socks.
Not wanting to be teased by my coworkers, I kept my gig to myself. It wasn't hard to keep my public appearance private, since my colleagues and I never talked much. In 3 years, no one asked me why I came to work covered in glitter, or why I sometimes toted a bag full of swords. I started to see why some superheroes seem so isolated. You do something amazing and want people to know, but you can't bring yourself to shout, "Hey, I'm actually kind of a human torch." But I wanted to be sweetheart of the sideshow, not the office weirdo. So I decided to go freelance and work from my private lair. I quit. And on my way out, I emailed a goodbye and the secret coordinates to Lady A's website. I got one email from a girl who thought it was cool and never heard from or saw any of them again. Still, I was happy to reveal my other life and even happier to live it. That article is from O Magazine, and it's entitled, "Show the Real You." Embracing the most you version of you isn't always easy. It takes wisdom, practice, and above all, courage. Meet people who dare to live a more genuine existence and let them inspire you to do the same. Our next article is from Cosmopolitan Magazine. It's entitled, "The Stars Who Launched a Million Group Chats," by Lindsay Weber. The rumors started in February. Summer House fans knew how to read between the Bravo lines, the show in which svelte New Yorkers spend their weekends partying in the Hamptons mansion, as a zealous million-strong fandom that knew something was up between Leeds' Sierra Miller, her ex, Wes Wilson, and her close friend, Amanda Batula. They were right, as the now iconic image of Sierra crying on the sidewalk outside her Hermes store in Manhattan soon proved. Wes and Amanda had gotten together behind her back. For Sierra, the moment was both a heartbreak and a breakout. All the lines and betrayal, coupled with her deeply relatable reaction, disbelief, anger, indignation, elevated the former ICU nurse from reality TV cast member to reality TV star. Her loyal followers, 1 million on Instagram at last count, cheered as the opportunities rolled in: red carpet hosting gigs, a spot on Dancing with the Stars, Sonic, DSW, and Old Navy campaigns, and then the pinnacle of modern reality star achievement, a hosting gig for the Love Island companion series, After Sun. "Keep on winning, Sierra," commented one fan. "Best news ever," another wrote. "Don't quit your day job. This is not a career," offered Bravo's Andy Cohen at a Vulture event in May, speaking to aspiring reality TV personalities. Perhaps the advice is sage, if a bit cheeky, but the assertion is wrong. In 2026, quote-unquote, reality star is very much a career, pioneered by the Kardashians, forged over the course of decades, and solidified by a concurrence of shifting cultural appetites and social necessity. Once objects of ridicule, reduced to comic relief by callous producers and taunted by the public for reeking of desperation, reality stars have become some of the most famous people on Earth. The former proverbial losers now capture and hold our attention in a way previously reserved for movie stars. They are breaking out bigger, staying in the limelight longer, and influencing our lives like never before. They are needy, messy, dramatic, imperfect, ambitious, and most importantly, everywhere. And we are collectively obsessed. Back in the day, we used to watch a reality show for train wrecks, says John Arthur Hill, a former reality TV producer and current Sirius XM radio host. Now we have heroes. Sierra is like this generation's Julia Roberts. The proof is in the numbers. More than 3.5 million people are now watching every episode of season 8 of Peacock's reality dating show Love Island USA. The series last season drew 8.8 billion minutes of total viewing time over its 6-week run.
It was the most watched streamed title anywhere for adults under 35. Netflix's dating experiment, Love is Blind, once hit 2.1 billion minutes of viewing time in a single week, while Hulu's The Secret Lives of Mormon Wives and Peacock's The Traitors each often rake in 500 million weekly viewing minutes. Credit goes in part to the series' showrunners, who make even the most banal moments sparkle, but mostly to the stars and their followers, who together have created a modern Ouroboros of fame and fandom. Love Island USA's Lita Kateb had 20,000 Instagram followers when season 6 started airing in June 2024. By the time she finished in second place, she had 1 million. With those numbers, who cares what place you come in? Today, she has 5.5 million and dozens of adoring fan accounts. Love Island UK alum Mara Higgins currently has 4.3 million Instagram followers. The Bachelorette's Gabby Windley has 1.5 million. Stats like these have networks and streaming platforms paying attention. They're casting popular reality stars again and again in a thriving ecosystem of show hopping as fans demand to see more of them. A few years after she exited The Bachelorette, Gabby joined OG Survivor star Boston Rob Marino on season 3 of The Traitors, where they each amassed new fans. A year later, Mara and fellow Love Islander Rob Roush followed suit, charming their way through season 4 and watching their follower counts and sponsorship deals episode. The opportunities are now endless. Love Island itself has its own universe of spinoffs, including All Stars, Games, Beyond the Villa, and After Sun. Reality stars can earn loyal stands across Dancing with the Stars, The Masked Singer, and Big Brother, and jump to more mainstream fare from RuPaul's Drag Race, The Challenge, and Top Chef. Ashley Iacotti, cast member of no fewer than 7 reality shows, including her current Real Housewives of Rhode Island gig, sometimes has to pause to take in it all. "I'm like, wait," she says, "you're telling me that I married a guy from meeting him on Bachelor in Paradise, and then we moved to Rhode Island, and then Bravo decides to make a Real Housewives of Rhode Island?" Yes, exactly that. Nearly 3 million viewers turned to watch Ashley, 1.3 million followers, and her newest batch of co-stars in the show's first 7 days. She still got it. "I've gotten really supportive messages," she adds. "A lot of people who reach out to me are people who have been following me since The Bachelor and then throughout the years. Now they're seeing me again on TV and they're like, oh man, her consistency is awesome." That kind of staying power is infinitely valuable as celebrity itself splinters and the influence of traditional Hollywood contracts. On the big screen, the classic movie star is being overshadowed by the franchise character. "We used to buy tickets to see Leo, Denzel. Now we're buying them to see Spider-Man, The Avengers, and Barbie. Back home on our phones, we're favoring whoever populates our feeds the most. When we had more movie stars, we hated reality stars," explained Brian Molan, author of The Housewives, the real story behind The Real Housewives. "Now that we have fewer movie stars, we have more reality stars we love." To truly understand the appeal, you have to first grasp one thing. We may follow reality stars like they are Hollywood A-listers, but they are not Hollywood A-listers. They are us. And when dropped into unfamiliar or challenging situations, they have no choice but to do what any of us would do, be themselves. On a reality show, eventually the audience disappears, says longtime Survivor host and now showrunner Jeff Probst. Exhaustion, uncertainty, fear, and disappointment all start arriving faster than you can manage them. At that point, you're no longer performing, you're responding, and that's when the most revealing moments happen. Viewers don't have to be stranded on a deserted island to get it. Most of us grapple with similar feelings every day. Fear that we might lose our jobs to AI. Worry that we might get ghosted or dumped. Exhaustion over our always-on culture.
To see these emotions mirrored by a reality star on and off television feels visceral, as today's movie and TV stars are increasingly guarded and presenting meticulously curated personas. We see people gravitating toward reality stars who are more open and real, says Jason Lynch, a curator at the Paley Center for Media. People relate to us because they experience what we experience, adds Love Island USA Season 6 contestant Jana Craig. We're just doing it in front of a camera. Jana's own viral on-screen crash out was one for the reality TV history books, discovering that her castmate, Connor Newsom, who she'd been coupled up with, was getting cozy with Leah, and Jana sobbing through a monologue about plants. They have a lot in common, like they both live in fucking L.A., and they both like fucking plants, like I like fucking plants, but I can't name the fucking plants like fuck, so I need to go study some fucking plants. Sure, it was funny, but it was also Jana's raw insecurity splayed out for all to see. The amplification of thoughts we've all had. What if I'm not good enough for someone the way I am? Fans rewarded Jana for her vulnerability, flooding her socials. She's now at 2.5 million Instagram followers and helping her score brand deals with Maybelline, Revolve, and Credit One, among others. The speed with which it all happened is also part of the allure. Writer Annie Peel, whose book Enter the Villa, The Unauthorized Reality Behind Love Island, tracks the rise of the dating show, explains. They're not on their phones. They're not on the internet, she says, of the contestants. It's very immediate for them in a way that I think most young people aren't experiencing. So we easily fall in love alongside them. And because many shows like Love Island air practically in real time, when a cast member does something amazing or awful, all of pop culture can pile on right away, giving way to tweets, memes, mashups, and the rest. That, in turn, gives reality stars the chance to listen to their fans and respond to their wishes, pushing these relationships beyond the parasocial into symbiotic audience-famous-person arrangement. Don't like the way someone treated their co-star or hates an interaction between two of your favorites? DM them. Chances are producers and later the stars themselves will take note, giving fans a chance to influence the narrative, to create a world where someone belingered can persevere, where someone wronged can take to the higher ground, where a misdeed can be rectified. On The Traitors, Mara was betrayed by Rob, but he later made it up to her with a Birkin bag, and two previously fierce traitor rivals, Bob the Drag Queen and Boston Rob, have become comrades and opinionated podcast co-hosts. That the storylines no longer end when the cameras stop rolling helps us cling to the ideas of empowerment, transformation, and connection. The latter is especially important during our well-documented post-COVID loneliness epidemic rife with social isolation. As we gather at watch parties and band together online to track these stars, they stop feeling like television characters and start feeling like people you know because you do, says Jeff. You understand their strengths, weaknesses, blind spots, and motivations, sometimes better than they do because you are observing them without any stakes. It goes so deep that you may not even agree with their choices, but you understand why they made them. Rooting for them is like rooting for ourselves, even if these days we're a risky bet. And we will pause there and continue this article next time. That article is from Cosmopolitan Magazine, and it's entitled The Stars Who Launched a Million Group Chats by Lindsay Weber. And that's all the time we have today for Life and Style. I'm Virginia Voice volunteer reader Renee Jenkins. This program is also available on demand at www.virginiavoice.org. Have a great day.

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1: 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We begin this week's reading with an article titled Radical Chic by Robin Given. As President Donald J. Trump puts his stamp all over Washington, Robin Given takes a look at the look of MAGA and how his disciples have hijacked style in their ascent to power. One of my favorite aspects of life in Washington, D.C., has always been the ability to drive across town and spend a few hours in another country. Recently, I was sitting behind the wheel of my car on one of the many stately but narrow residential streets abutting Woodley Park, waiting for the valet to wave me forward into Lebanon, or at least the residence of its ambassador. I watched as other guests strode up the walkway to the home of Her Excellency Nada Hamadeh Moawad, who was co-hosting a luncheon in honor of Beirut-born fashion designer Reem Akra. Inching forward, I scanned the group of women making their way inside the residence. The scene looked familiar and discomforting. Dresses dominated. Heels were high. The makeup was matte. Hair was expertly sprayed into place. MAGA was in the air. It was as if its concentrated form of femininity had pushed official Washington backward in time, as if an entire era of fashion never happened, as if decades of progress in the way women are expected to present themselves had evaporated, as if it was 1982 or even 1952. It was no surprise to hear one guest swoon over a recent encounter with President Donald J. Trump. The MAGA aesthetic has seeped into all the nooks and crannies of the culture as well as here in diplomatic Washington. You could just as easily find the look on the runway in Ronkonkoma, New York, where, in the fall of 2024, conservative women came to admire red, white, and blue bedazzled jewelry and skirts depicting the drafting of the Declaration of Independence at the America First Patriotic Designer Showcase. At the January Couture shows in Paris, the look was epitomized by Lauren Sanchez Bezos as her devotion to an hourglass silhouette and toe-crunching heels. In the press pool on Capitol Hill this spring, it was spotted on a reporter for Lindell TV, the streaming site launched by Mike, the MyPillow guy, Lindell. The reporter's on-the-job look for a contentious interview with Representative Nancy Pelosi, Democrat from California, included a miniskirt, ankle-wrap heels, a blouse unbuttoned to the base of her sternum, and barrel curls. MAGA is a style rooted in extremes. It is hostile to nuance and diversity. It views body positivity as a sign of weakness, but regards the president's puffy, aging body through an exceptionally kind lens. And it believes gender fluidity is something to be stamped out. Quote, as of today, it will henceforth be the official policy of the United States government that there are only two genders, male and female, Trump said in his second inaugural address. MAGA is code for hyperfemininity and extreme masculinity. It is women in stiletto heels and brightly colored figure-hugging dresses or high-waisted milkmaid ones. It is men in dark suits and red ties with a flag pin permanently affixed to their lapel, or in the case of Secretary of Defense Pete Hegseth, the American flag lining your suit jackets. MAGA women have long, long curling hair and flapping eyelashes. MAGA men clop about in black Florsheim shoes given to them by a president moonlighting as the nation's casting director and stylist. Female MAGA faces are plumped and frozen into a lineless matte mask of misogynistic complicity. Male MAGA bodies are permaflexed in a posture of overcompensation and possibly aided by testosterone injections. The goal here is to keep people in their place, to keep them tethered to gender stereotypes, traditions, and a narrow version of history. It is an organizing principle, a way of placating those who might be uncomfortable with changing moras and shifting power structures, or who are confused or simply annoyed by what is now acceptable behavior and what is harassment. If you are a MAGA believer, the aesthetic offers reassuring cultural guardrails. If you are a non-believer, the aesthetic is akin to an electrified fence, sorting, separating, and punishing those who won't fall in line. MAGA exploits and exaggerates the dominant aesthetics of Washington in the years leading up to the current millennium. That Washington, with all its officiousness, was stuffy and predictable. Men sat at the top of the power pyramid, setting both policy and convention. It wasn't until 1993 that women even started wearing pants on the Senate floor. And it wasn't until 2017 that women in the House of Representatives were allowed to bear their arms. Women were made to feel that their bodies were somehow offensive, distracting, or inconvenient. Fashion rules provided order. They helped to maintain the status quo. Men, despite their dominance, didn't fare much better. Their job was to appear sturdy, brawny, and bland. On Capitol Hill and in Georgetown, its indomitable satellite attire was a formulaic blend of achingly conservative silhouettes, think St. John knits, and objectifying norms. Women wore luncheon suits, pantyhose, and high heels. They maintained full face makeup, fresh blowouts, and salon sets. Men's style was rigorously prescribed too. They wore Brooks Brothers suits, and those suits were navy or charcoal or black. President Ronald Reagan dared wear brown suits, and he was declared fashion forward. The suits weren't cut to heighten a man's physique, but rather to comfortably camouflage it. A few men dabbled in bespoke, but it was hard to tell. They managed to make the most elite suiting look proletarian. MAGA style has taken these familiar Washington constructs and added an element of performative pageant culture and tradwife religiosity, denoted by prominent displays of Christian crosses. It mixes in aspects of toxic masculinity, and it wraps the entire cartoonish concoction in the high gloss of designer labels. The glamour girls of beauty pageants of yore conflated prettiness with patriotism. Femininity was measured by how well one could traverse a stage in heels and a one-piece, and the ultimate dream was a diamante tiara. MAGA links to trad wives who use modern-day social media to spread their olden days gospel of homemade cheese, prairie dresses, and birthing abundant children while their manly men are out doing manly things. It uses the language of fashion magazine spreads, in which even the most mundane objects and activities are presented with a sense of indulgence and aspiration. While these America First adherents preach populism, their closets are full of Dolce & Gabbana, Christian Louboutin, Dior, and plenty of other bold-faced European names. All of this spins out from the White House in a series of concentric circles. First Lady Melania Trump sits at the center, her MAGA Highness. She is the MAGA woman all others emulate. The president is the man they all aim to please, She maintains perfect posture atop her perilous Louboutin heels. Her eye makeup is smoky. The clothes are body conscious with the occasional nod to a floppy trad wife sleeve. Her smile is astutely attuned to the location of photographers. Her resting face is one of aggrievement. Mrs. Trump is the template for an aesthetic that has grown to be comical and terrifying, flattening and enraging, old-fashioned and foreboding. Hervé Pierre is the man who has helped shape her public image. He was also the only male guest I spotted at that luncheon, and I'm pretty sure he was the only one wearing sneakers. He'd paired them with a white suit to which he'd affixed a little daisy to his lapel. If you happen to see Melania, the cinematic ode to the First Lady over which she had editorial control, you would have seen Pierre, who was prominently featured. In his most memorable scene, he ventures into the design weeds with Mrs. Trump as they discuss how many millimeters of her white collar should peak from the neck of the Adam Lippis-designed coat she plans to wear to her husband's second swearing-in. Audiences learn Mrs. Trump considers every detail of her clothes, not because she aims to lift up a particular design house or draw attention to a particular initiative, but because she cares deeply about her appearance. A good-looking first lady is a great first lady. In the MAGAverse, style is substance. It's competence. It's policy. See Health and Human Services Secretary Robert F. Kennedy Jr. riding a stationary bicycle, barefoot, shirtless, and wearing jeans inside a sauna with Kid Rock. It only makes sense that this administration would complain about news photos it doesn't believe are flattering enough of their subjects. Officials have expressed enough displeasure with certain photos that they've been deleted from a wire service. They've banished offending photographers from Pentagon briefings because their pictures of Hegseth depicted him as human and not a Marvel character. Optics are a measure of success. If it looks good, then it is good. With its gendered stereotypes and racialized strictures, the image promoted by this administration and its loyalists is sending us spiraling back to a time when attractiveness and by default worth was measured in the narrowest, whitest term. It's an exaggerated version of nostalgia and respectability. The aesthetic harkens to a time before transgender rights were part of the political conversation and before same-sex marriage was legalized across the United States. The country had not elected a black president or even envisioned a black first lady. The Crown Act had not been adopted at the state level nor introduced at the federal one. A historic wave of women had not yet been elected to Congress. It's a perversion of the past, a form of drag born of longing, disaffection, upheaval, and anger over what democracy has wrought. Pierre, who is French, has been in Mrs. Trump's orbit since 2016. He is funny and blunt, and in case anyone was wondering, he knows that some people are appalled every time they lay eyes on the president and first lady. He has taken this predisposed outrage as a challenge to do his job well. Pierre met Mrs. Trump when he collaborated with her on her first inaugural gown. Now at the National Museum of American History, the vanilla silk crepe dress with its single waterfall ruffle and narrow claret ribbon at the waist hinted at old-world craft and restraint. It had an air of lightness, too. It was feminine and a bit sexy thanks to its slit skirt. Unlike Sarah Phillips and Michael Faircloth, designers who created dresses for, respectively, Hillary Clinton and Laura Bush, and had connections to the cities the first ladies called home, Pierre did not have a long-standing relationship with Mrs. Trump. Pierre is also not the sort of designer whose biography builds a narrative of youthful entrepreneurship into the work, as Jason Wu's did when he created a gown for Michelle Obama. For Pierre, a dress is simply a dress, expertly fitted, well-made, and appropriately formal or informal, depending upon the occasion. Pierre's work and his eye make plain that no garment, no singular cut or color or embellishment is distinctly MAGA. It's the combination of a multitude of elements. It's the way in which MAGA fills a void with a story, the way fashion is used as a weapon to belittle and divide and prioritize. This is a first lady, after all, who once departed the White House en route to a detention center for migrant children, wearing a jacket that read, quote, "I don't really care, do you?" end quote. She is a representative of an administration that has been at war with inclusivity, immigration, and non-white history. When espoused by Mrs. Trump, Pierre's devotion to old world craft reads as a rebuke to new world diversity. Formality has become an expression of cold callousness. For every designer, Lippis, Stefano Gabbana, Domenico Dolce, who happily and intentionally drapes their clothes on Mrs. Trump's back, one wonders, do you care? Over the years, the movement has taken banal expressions of sex appeal or professionalism, chiara boni sheaths, tucker knock dresses, and Florsheim shoes, and turned them into curdled messages about gender, sexuality, and power. MAGA understands fashion. Not in the esoteric way that speaks to intellectuals and insiders, not as an act of fabulousness, or even as a matter of individual identity. No need to get bogged down in questions about provenance, artfulness, long-form storytelling, or even metaphors. MAGA keeps things simple in a complicated and confusing world. Girls wear pink, boys wear blue, everything else is noise. This administration understands that the electorate to whom they're appealing is not reading the fine print. We live in a visual culture where we make instant decisions about people in a single glance, whether it's Trayvon Martin, the black kid in a hoodie carrying a bag of Skittles who was killed because he looked suspicious, or Kyle Rittenhouse, the white kid wearing a backward baseball cap and toting a semi-automatic weapon who killed two unarmed people but was found not guilty by a jury. People see what they expect to see, what they need to see, in order to make sense of their world. Hegseth obsesses over the physique of service members, or warriors, as he prefers to call them, suggesting that a soldier's bravery and integrity are directly related to the size of his waist and the country's dignity as measured by six-packs. He has transformed these men, and a dwindling number of women, into models for what he calls the Department of War. Their job is to strut and flex on the world's stage. For Hegseth, nine-tenths of victory is looking the part. With his slicked back hair and suit jackets cut so that his biceps bulge through the sleeves, Hegseth moves through his days like a comic book superhero, seemingly on the verge of popping his buttons at the first sign of threat or the first test of his authority. His rage stands as a measure of machismo, as if civility is for wimps. What does competence look like through his lens? It's not a brown-skinned woman hunched over a computer keyboard. It's a square-jawed warrior with a V-shaped physique looking like Captain America. What does a woman who is deserving of the country's sympathy and respect look like? She does not look like Becca Good, whose partner, Renee Good, was shot and killed by ICE agents in Minneapolis. Federal officials initiated an investigation of Becca Good. For this set, a woman deserving of empathy looks like Erica Kirk. I was struck by the sight of Kirk in the aftermath of her husband Charlie's killing, leading a conversation with Nicki Minaj at the Turning Point USA conference. The rapper looked as though she were headed to church, whereas Kirk could have been headed to the front row of a fashion show. The former beauty queen with her blonde Rapunzel locks was on stage wearing a bronze satin blouse and flowing white trousers. Pious femininity was being acted out with costumes, makeup, and abundant use of amen. The women exalted in these spaces put their faces on in the morning, as a woman from the 1950s might say. They slide into heels. They perform white femaleness for an audience that wants to be reassured that the social hierarchy, as they've long defined it, hasn't been upset. MAGA style is a tool for sorting us into categories. Those who deserve empathy versus those who should be investigated. Those who are heroic versus those who are expendable. The Trump world has grabbed onto a part of the culture that was once the purview of women, queer folks, black and brown people, artsy intellectuals, and creative iconoclasts. Fashion was a safe haven with its own special language, a place that had thankfully moved beyond bling, so-called nude heels that came in a single shade of beige, and the flim-flammery of power dressing. It had become wondrously varied so that it was almost by default an expression of individuality. MAGA has helped itself to the power of fashion and used it to realize a distorted version of a world from two generations ago, before progress was made not just on the runways, but throughout American culture. Instead of using fashion to make folks feel more beautiful, more seen, or more empowered, MAGA is making us all meaner, less enlightened, and a whole lot uglier. That was Radical Chic by Robin Given. Our next article is titled Wearable Tech by Hilary Boussis. No more beeping, booping, or buzzing. Hilary Boussis is opting out. Once upon a time, nerds didn't know they were dressing like nerds, which has actually made their ensembles kind of cool. But there's no way to look cool in wearable tech, even AirPods, especially AirPods. Why, you ask? It's just all so ugly. Maybe this goes without saying, but let's say it anyway. From Fitbits and Apple Watches to Aura Rings and the monstrosity that is the Oakley Meta Vanguard, wraparound specs that look like a cast-off from a Jared Leto starring Zion sequel, wearable devices are uniformly clunky and inelegant, no matter how streamlined their designs or modest their footprint. They're the 21st century's answer to a pocket protector and suspenders with none of the charm. Think of Mark Zuckerberg in a thick-framed pair of Meta glasses, or Tim Cook wearing the Apple Vision Pro, the love child of the Patriot Act, and a pair of ski goggles. On the cover of, yes, Vanity Fair, it's impossible to picture without wanting to stuff either one inside a locker. True, the annals of fashion are littered with ill-advised accessories, leg warmers, trucker hats, Livestrong bracelets, but the very act of putting on a wearable, of willingly adorning oneself with a tiny computerized narc, is an act of surrender. By default, these devices mark the wearer not only as a geek, but as a tryhard and an egoist. Wearable tech is for people who can think of nothing more fascinating than the minutiae of their own body, people who can't simply take a stroll around the neighborhood unless it quote-unquote counts for something, unless it gives them points in an invisible competition they're playing against themselves, which, to be fair, is not entirely their fault. In many cases, the robot tail wags a living dog by tricking us, into caring about obscure metrics, then gamifying the process of improving them. 2 years ago, I'd never even heard of a VO2 Max. But after a late-night deep dive into my health app revealed that I have one, that unbeknownst to me, my watch had been keeping tabs on it for years, and, horror of horrors, that mine was merely above average rather than high. Optimizing this questionably important measure became a personal obsession. I am a geek and a tryhard and an egoist. I'd love to throw my watch into the East River, but I can't because I've grown accustomed to knowing how many imaginary flights of stairs I climbed yesterday, parentheses so many, and just how deeply I slept last night, parentheses not very. The watch hasn't transformed me into a monster, but it's enhanced my pre-existing monstrous conditions, a thirst for validation, a need to be constantly graded and evaluated. Things could be worse. I could be addicted instead to the pervert glasses manufactured by Google and Meta, or the ones to come from Apple and Snap. Anecdotally, I've read that wearable computers like these are a godsend for people with visual impairment. This is good for them, but nobody else could possibly have a compelling reason to put on Meta glasses. These devices are morally questionable as well as aesthetically heinous, at least when dirtbags attempt to use their smartphones to take creep shots of strangers. It's possible to catch the attempted voyeurs in the act. Computer glasses erase that prospect. They are the embodiment of Daniel Lavery's immortal evisceration of Black Mirror. Quote, what if phones, but too much? End quote. We already live in a hall of black mirrors. Screens have invaded our taxis, our billboards, our children's toys, our very refrigerators. There's a quote-unquote smart version of everything, from washing machines and light bulbs to window coverings and umbrellas. My grill has an app. Tech has crept into every facet of everyday life, like an invisible fog of ones and zeros. All that, and you need a leather belt with a tiny computer inside that tells you when you've eaten too much? Isn't that what a regular belt is supposed to do? No more. If this is smart living, I'd rather be dumb. Again, that was Wearable Tech by Hilary Boussis. Our next article is titled Family Style by Elise Taylor. The McNally name has given New York some of its all-time favorite restaurants. Can George McNally, 23, capture that magic with his new spot, Faux? I feel like so not cool, George McNally says. We're at a Chase Bank in Tribeca, not the part with cobblestone streets, $20 million lofts, and boutiques that sell $500 Japanese denim jeans. The part east of West Broadway that bleeds into the grit of the financial district, the skyscrapers so tall and the streets so narrow that sunlight doesn't reach much at all. We're standing under fluorescent lights in a room that smells of Lysol, near a teller behind plexiglass. No one would describe this as cool. The 23-year-old is hyper-focused on cool right now because blocks away, he's making a restaurant called Faux, F-A-U-X. Why Faux? I don't know, he says, hitting his vape. During the build-out, there's a bunch of different elements in construction that are all like Faux this, Faux that. He has a vision, an all-day restaurant serving food that's south of France-ish, like the kind you'd get on a perfect day in Saint-Tropez, but not pretentious or too expensive. And it stays open late. Quote, "It's impossible to get food anywhere after 11, midnight," he laments of the city that supposedly doesn't sleep. Downstairs, he's building a lounge where guests can linger. Right now, the Vision is still under construction, which is why we are at the bank. To make something cool involves an uncool process of zoning permits, building codes, and cash withdrawals. Quote, "I have to be so boring about stuff right now," he says, stuffing a wad of bills into his wallet. Several black tattoos, including one of a cocktail glass, flex across his arms. He may seem young to be opening a restaurant, yet most men his age are not a son of Keith McNally, the man who made Balthazar and Minetta Tavern, to name only two. They're not a nephew of Brian McNally, Keith's brother, who did Indochine. The McNally family holds a deep lore in New York. Despite being English-born and raised, they opened the very eateries that defined and inspired the city's downtown culture. Jay McInerney waxed poetic about the Odeon in Bright Lights, Big City. In the 1990s, Sex and the City dedicated an episode to Samantha and Carrie trying to get into a thinly veiled Balthazar. Can George own the Gen Z night? While a, quote, "child of," end quote, in acting or modeling would send Nepo baby accusations flying, the margins of the restaurant business are too tenuous for anyone to seem to care. As Anthony Bourdain wrote in Kitchen Confidential, quote, "never having had a Friday or Saturday night off, always working holidays, being busiest when the rest of the world is just getting out of work, makes for a sometimes peculiar worldview," end quote. That worldview is the only one McNally has ever had, first as a child among the red leather booths of his father's restaurants, then as a teenager working in a London pub. A stint in nearly every position in the back and front of house followed: busser, dishwasher, waiter, bartender. The elder McNally wasn't sold when he saw the potential faux space. George signed the lease anyway. He had no reservations. That was Family Style in the Dining Section by Elise Taylor. And our final article is titled A Singular Man by Jose Criales Unzueta. Peter Ackerman was surprised when in 2024 he received a call from Tom Ford, the man, summoning him to lead Tom Ford, the house, but he did not find it strange. "There's always been this flirtation between Mr. Ford and I work-wise," he says. Ackerman, 55, had already built a respectable career, but the opportunity to enter the pantheon of the greats had eluded him until now. Quote, "getting a phone call from Mr. Ford and listening to his voice," end quote, that deep resonant baritone, quote, "that is seduction," Ackerman says. "If I want to take my role seriously, I have to embrace that and seduce us all." While the Paris-based, Colombian-born Ackerman says he is, quote, "terribly shy," end quote, his collections are anything but. They are dangerously alluring, but Ackerman acknowledges the times have changed since the 90s, when Ford brazenly sold sex as fashion. Brands today need nuance to be titillating. Nudity and provocation are too available. But his runway shows exude desire. Models cruise one another, a performance that has hypnotized his audience. No other designer has synthesized erotic tension with such aplomb since Ford himself. Sebastian Faena and I met Ackerman and his raucous entourage after his runway show in March. Supermodels Kate Moss and Kristen McMenany tussled for the spotlight. Lee Pace and Daphne Guinness were enraptured by their conversation. But with the help of a few martinis and the promise of the dinner that followed, the group sat for a portrait. "Chaos is the norm," Shay Ackerman. "Everything is insane," he says, but you won't hear him complain. Quote, "it's like when you're in love, you just don't count the hours. I hope I stay in love for a long time," end quote. That was A Singular Man by Jose Criales Unzueta. That's all the time we have today for Vanity Fair. I'm Ellen Sanders for the Virginia Voice. Today's reading of Vanity Fair was made possible by the generous support of Maxter.com. And don't forget, You can listen to this program anytime on demand at virginiavoice.org.

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I'm Virginia Voice volunteer Garrett Brown, reading stories taken from styleweekly.com. For our first story this week, we will continue with last week's reading of Superb Suburbs by Mary Scott Hardaway. An article about three new restaurants south of the James River. Last week, we heard about the Granite Grill. We'll continue the article, first hearing about Centro Latin Bistro. It's easy to get lost in Westchester Commons. It's almost its own little city, replete with retail outlets, restaurants, and fitness studios. It's hard to say what the anchor store would be for this sprawling shopping center. Likely good old Target. For Maria and Michael Oseguera, it's Regal Cinema. We have always loved going to the movie theater here, says Michael. Like the Davenports, the Osegueras live near their latest venture. We had been looking for a space, and when the opportunity came up, we were lucky enough to come into it, says Michael. This is such a great location. It's so central. Close to Short Pump, to Hull Street, to major highways. The space at 15408 Westchester Commons was shaved duck until 2023, and sat empty until Michael and Maria opened the doors to Centro Latin Bistro this past January. The yang to Granite Grill's yin, Centro is open and airy, with large windows letting in ample light reflecting off of white walls, a polished cement floor, tiled bar, and natural wood. Tables and the expansive bar start to fill up with couples, friend groups, and families as early as 5:18 p.m. on a drizzly spring weeknight. Colorful appetizers of pineapple chipotle guacamole and leche de tigre ceviche dot the dining room as Chef Maria and her team work on entrees of chipotle bourbon ribeye tacos and skewers of filet and chorizo, nestled between chunks of pineapple and red onion, in the kitchen. People are loving our staples from Maya, says Maria. Especially the chipotle bourbon tacos. Maya was the couple's first Richmond restaurant, which they opened shortly after moving to the River City in 2011. Michael says there was nothing like the now-shuttered, pan-Latin, but fundamentally Mexican restaurant in 2012. There was Mexican cuisine in the area, but not Central or South American, says Michael. Some of the items we put on that menu weren't on typical Mexican menus, like tostones and ceviche. The couple's second restaurant venture was a complete departure from Maya. A few miles away from Centro, in Sycamore Square off Midlothian Turnpike, in the old Crab Louie's, is the Oseguera's Oceano Coastal Restaurant, which opened in 2022. Highlighting cuisine from the Galicia region of Spain and Amalfi Coast of Italy.
At Centro, Colombian native Maria is embracing

which opened in 2022. Highlighting cuisine from the Galicia region of Spain and Amalfi coast of Italy. At Centro, Colombian native Maria is embracing a more pan-Latin approach than she was at Maya. Though there are still Mexican influences, and plenty of pescatarian-friendly options, too. "We wanted to do a nice blend," says Michael. That blend includes chaufa, a Peruvian fried rice. Centro's version features shrimp and calamari, with roots dating back to the 19th century, when the first major wave of Chinese immigrants migrated to Peru. "Every day is an opportunity for us to learn and create," says Michael. He hopes that Centro, named for the plazas and central gathering places in Mexico, Central and South America, where people go to socialize, eat, and learn, will become that hub for folks from Chesterfield to downtown and beyond. Centro, 15408 Westchester Commons Way, is open for lunch daily, 11 a.m. to 4 p.m. and dinner, Sunday through Thursday, 4 p.m. to 9 p.m. and Friday and Saturday, 4 p.m. to 10 p.m. Bon Temp. Like the Davenports and Oseguera's, Randy Boudram and his wife, Christine, did not open their restaurant in a North Chesterfield strip mall because it was a last resort. Boudram had been scouting this place for years. "We love it here in Bon Air, and we live right down the street," says Boudram. The Labette food truck owner says when he heard the 8,000 Buford Court address was available, he was ready. Bon Temp opened in February of this year with a Creole Caribbean menu that is unapologetically spicy, nuanced, and true to Boudram's roots. "People have been seeking Creole food in the greater Richmond area," says Boudram. "We have regulars coming from Powhatan, Ashland, Mechanicsville. It's not just the immediate area. Diners range from Labette devotees, people who like the food truck, which launched in 2018, have been pleasantly surprised to know we have a restaurant," says Boudram, "to Food Lion shoppers, who spy the neon signage when they're parking at the adjacent grocery store. Other traffic has been generated online, from the hot pink, big-billed bird beckoning out front to the tropical drinks and matching decor. Bon Temp is ripe for influencer content creation. We've had a bunch of new fans come in from the influencers," says Boudram. "It's been beautiful and organic. The footprint of Bon Temp is smaller than our other two standout suburban spots. It seats about 70, with an intimate bar area right when you walk in." Boudram says they plan to have a patio soon, which they'll use for private parties, bigger dinner parties, and families with kiddos who need some space to run around. "I want to do a trailer out there with to-go margaritas and soft serve ice cream," says Boudram. Boudram's shrimp and grits, Cantonese pepper shrimp with blue crab rice, beignets, and gumbo have gotten a lot of traction.

0: action online, and rightfully so. We've had so many cosigns from people from Louisiana on the gumbos, says Boudreau. But the dish he's most proud of is his fish in papillote, a fish of the day in an aromatic broth served with Yukon Gold mashed potatoes and vegetables. I've been cooking this forever, since I was a teen, says Boudreau. It's a dish that's never the same, but it's something I came up with organically. The preparation and so forth. Boudreau says one Sunday he had not one, not two, but three diners who told him the fish was the best meal they'd had in a long time. Boudreau says they're also introducing more Caribbean options, like a curry duck roti. It's about getting people acquainted with these flavors, says Boudreau. Everything we do is with an air of authenticity, including the spice levels. A short but sweet wine list and smattering of beers pair well with the spicy fare, but it's the cocktails that people flock to. I can't rid of the frozen drinks, laughs Boudreau, like the soursop pina colada. Other cocktails, served up, will feature only two or three ingredients. It's simple. We're really letting the spirit shine, says Boudreau. He says some guests have been wary about the seemingly small glassware. By the time they're finished with one, they realize why the glass is small. Bon Temp, 8000 Beaufort Court, is open Sunday, noon to 8 p.m., Wednesday, 4 p.m. to 9 p.m., Thursday, 4 p.m. to 10 p.m., and Friday and Saturday, 4 p.m. to 11 p.m. That was the remainder of Superb Suburbs by Mary Scott Hardaway. Next, from Style Weekly, we'll have Tailor Made by David Timberline. Richmond Ballet's Americana celebration to include first staging of a Paul Taylor piece. To explain the impact of Paul Taylor on the dance world, Richard Chin Si uses an analogy from the history of visual art. Picasso was a great representational artist. He was a great draftsman, he says. But he wanted to break those rules. In dance, there was a generation of modernists that wanted to do the same thing. And Paul Taylor was the youngest of that generation. Chin Si danced with the Paul Taylor Dance Company for 15 years until 2008, and has been staging the choreographer's works for other companies ever since. Richmond Ballet's artistic director Ma Kong invited Chin Si to stage Taylor's Company B as part of the company's Celebration of America, Moving Art 1, Stars and Stripes, opening on September 10th. Paul Taylor is an iconic American choreographer who brilliantly expanded the movement style in dance, and whose work our company has never performed. I had the great privilege of performing Company B, and it remains one of the most memorable experiences of my career. Chin Si says Company B was one of the first times Taylor created a dance set to a medley of songs, specifically songs of the Andrews sisters. He chose the Andrews sisters, who were famous during World War II, for the uplift of their music and the sense of longing and romanticism that helped keep up the morale of the troops and also people at home, he says. Through a series of vignettes, the dance explores the experiences of both soldiers and civilians at that time. Chin Si says that Taylor was specific about how costumes and lighting would reinforce the dance's themes. He was challenging designers, asking, "What's the palette we're going to use to highlight the contradictory feelings of joy and romanticism and the agony of war?" Paul Taylor was famous for incorporating naturalistic movements into his pieces. That said, their energy and style makes performing them far from simple. In many classical ballets, you are creating characters like an iconic prince or an evil demon. Characters who are not really human, explains Chin Si. Paul wanted the audience to see real people on stage, so their movement had to be something that you could be sitting in your seat and say, "I could do that." You'd say that, of course, until you tried it, he laughs. Dancer Mikael Graf, who will have roles in all three dances in the production, says the eclectic style of Taylor's work presents fun challenges. "There are a lot of featured roles in it," she says. "I'm currently working on the Pennsylvania Polka for mine." The more contemporary Company B will contrast with the piece the overall production is named after, the iconic Stars and Stripes by George Balanchine. The full work would require an orchestra and up to 40 dancers, so this program will only include the pas de deux section. Graf says working with just one other dancer has its own challenges. "The pas de deux is technically very demanding," she says. "I have to work with my partner to make sure everything is perfectly coordinated. We also have the responsibility of conveying the very Americana theme of the piece." Looking forward to his part in the program is Teklan Armor, who was promoted to the role of apprentice for the main company after almost 3 years in the studio company. Armor is training to appear in the third dance of the production, Remember Our Song, choreographed by Andy Blankenbuehler. Blankenbuehler has won 3 Tony Awards for his work on Broadway, and Song leverages his storytelling skills to depict a submarine crew facing a crisis during wartime. "This is a very story-oriented program," says Armour. "So it's great to work with people like Richard or Lauren Kias, the stager for Song, who know the story of each ballet so well." Framing the production as a celebration of the 250 years since America declared independence has made the dancers think about the greater impact of their work, particularly in today's fraught political environment. Having these three very distinct pieces gives audiences a chance to really reflect on those 250 years, says Graf. I think that if we can make audiences think, make audiences feel, that's the most important thing that we can do as performers, no matter where people lie on the political spectrum. Moving Art 1, Stars and Stripes, opens on September 10th on the Leslie Cheek stage at the Virginia Museum of Fine Arts, 200 North Arthur Ashe Boulevard. Tickets and information available at richmondballet.com. That was Tailor Made by David Timberline. Last this week, we'll have Candy Trees by Rachel Kester. Explore the fascinating world of figs while the season is high. Money might not grow on trees, but candy does. Figs, one of nature's most delightful confections, come in hundreds of varieties and unique flavors, ranging from honeyed melon and berry jam to brown sugar and peach nectar. These ancient sweets, which are actually inverted flowers, are a fascinating world to many, including locals like E.J. Ancelo. In his quarter-acre city yard, Ancelo has gathered a fig museum of sorts over the years. With a collection in the hundreds, this fig enthusiast cares for everything from the standard improved Celeste to the unusual green and yellow variegated Panache. I've always really been into growing my own fruit, basically since college, says Ancelo. My mom had a few fig trees, and that probably got me into the fig portion. Most of Ancelo's figs are in pots, but three are planted in the ground, including the Col de Dame Noir, a purplish-black French variety with honey and berry notes. While flavor is appealing, it's also the stories behind figs. Ancelo has one gifted to him by a Greek neighbor that was passed down to them from another Greek friend. There's also a bounty of Italian varieties, like Berry, Palermo Red, Cepetta, Dolce Calderia, and Natalina Fico Cirino, which are tributes to Ancelo's ancestry and to the destinations he visited there. Apart from personal backyard growers, some regional farms also produce them, such as Bad Acre, which has been growing figs for almost a decade. Figs are my favorite fruit to grow so far because of how easy they are to care for, says owner Alex Battaker. Harvest season is the most work, with 6 to 8 weeks of daily fig picking. But the results and the special dishes I like to make with them are worth it. The Henrico perennial-focused farm currently sells Chicago Hardy figs, a sweet berry-tasting fig that ripens in early August. This year, Battaker planted two green ripening varieties for the future, the strawberry-like J.H. Adriatic and the sugary Desert King. In Petersburg, Natasha Crawford is also on a journey to share an appreciation of fresh figs with the community. Owner of Healing Hope Urban Gardens, This farmer experienced her first fresh fig 8 years ago. That just changed everything, she says. You grew up with Fig Newtons as a fig source. And figs are so highly perishable, you don't see them in grocery stores. I didn't see figs growing up and didn't eat them fresh. When I had this first one, it piqued my interest. Crawford, an Army combat veteran, has been growing figs since 2021 after getting some brown turkey cuttings from a local farmer, also a combat veteran. The quarter-acre plot currently grows brown turkey, Celeste, and Chicago Hardy. But there are aims to expand production and potentially add new varieties to the group, like Smith, which is reminiscent of strawberry jam. I haven't been growing figs for a long time, but I do enjoy growing them and introducing them to people who have never had them before, says Crawford. Figs, native to the Mediterranean and Asia, thrive in Richmond's climate thanks to its hot summers and mild winters, although they need protection from the occasional cold snap. Ripening here from August to October, they're fast growers and can easily be raised in containers. They're generally pest-free and are pretty much hands-off, aside from some seasonal fertilizing and pruning. But while growing one's own figs can bring a surprising sense of satisfaction, it's their versatility in the kitchen that's perhaps the main draw. Their soft texture and sweet, complex flavors pair well with ingredients such as cheese, salty meats, chocolate, and honey. They're also great for making jams, simple syrups, tossing into salads, or as Crawford enjoys making, fig upside-down cake. If you want to experience the region's fresh figs, start by exploring local farmers markets, like the RVA Black Farmers Market, where Crawford will return in the autumn. Crawford also sells directly to customers and will sometimes bring farm harvests to Petersburg Public Library's indoor market. Bad Acre, located at 3073 Creighton Road, offers scheduled pickups and a walk-up window Tuesday to Sunday. That was Candy Trees by Rachel Kester. That's all the time we have for this week. The stories you just heard were taken from styleweekly.com. For the Virginia Voice, I'm Garrett Brown. Thank you for listening. And remember, this program can be heard anytime, on demand, at www.virginiavoice.org.
1: Hello, this is Yvonne Mastromano, President and CEO at Virginia Voice. 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
2: 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It is currently 4 a.m. Coming up is the Washington Post. That's followed at 5 a.m. by The Atlantic. And the News in Perspective at 6 a.m. Today's reading of the Washington Post is made available by the Cincinnati Association for the Blind and Visually Impaired.
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4: Good morning. This is Kelly Addy with the Radio Reading Services for the Cincinnati Association for the Blind and Visually Impaired, and I'll be reading the Washington Post today, September 8th, 2026. In economic news, as Social Security funds run dry, some Republicans say it's time to raise taxes. For decades, Washington has replayed the same fight over taming the soaring national debt. Democrats cite a need for more taxes, Republicans refuse, and anyone who suggests cutting the biggest source of spending, federal retirement benefits, gets attacked. But a coming crisis in Social Security appears to be pushing at least a few Republicans off the GOP's long-standing pledge never to raise taxes. This summer, Senator Bernie Moreno joined Senator Elizabeth Warren in proposing to raise the payroll tax cap so people with higher incomes pay more into the program. Now the idea is emerging as an acceptable fix among other GOP lawmakers, including Representative Tom Cole, the influential chair of the House Appropriations Committee. We've got too many people who say, well, we have to stay within the current income level or stay at the current tax rate, Cole from Oklahoma said in an interview. I'm willing to look at the tax rate. I'm willing to raise the amount of income through tax. The rare GOP concessions on taxes come as lawmakers begin to confront a Social Security shortfall so large and so imminent that the party's traditional demand for curtailing benefits is unlikely to suffice. In just 6 years, millions of Social Security recipients will absorb a 22% cut in benefits unless lawmakers provide an immediate infusion of nearly $500 billion. 20 or 30 years ago, when the shortfall was far in the future, you could come up with a straight-faced solution that solved the problem entirely by cutting future benefits, said Charles Blahos, a senior research strategist at George Mason University's Mercatus Center, who served from 2010 to 2015 as a Republican public trustee for Social Security. Now the problem is so big and urgent, Blahos said, I don't think you can look at it with a straight face and not do all the above. Grover Norquist, founder of Americans for Tax Reform and the longtime enforcer of Republican anti-tax orthodoxy, dismissed the crack in party discipline, arguing that Republicans should stick to demanding spending cuts. Otherwise, he said that they risk infuriating voters already angry about the high cost of living. No kidding. When Republicans say no to tax increases, they win. When they say yes to tax increases, they lose, Norquist said. They don't get spending cuts at all, and they get smeared in the next election. But Cole at least said he thinks the political blowback from Social Security benefit cuts would be far worse than a comprehensive solution that includes raising taxes. What about the two expensive wars we're fighting? I love Grover, but you've got to deal with Social Security, Cole said. And believe me, you'll have a lot bigger problem if it goes bankrupt than you'll have keeping it whole, because people will feel cheated. Created during the Great Depression, Social Security provides monthly cash benefits to more than 700 million Americans. It is the single largest program in the $7.4 trillion federal budget, paying out $1.7 trillion this year, according to the nonpartisan Congressional Budget Office. Medicare is a close second at $1.3 trillion. The program is funded by a payroll tax on wages up to a cap of $184,500 a year, with workers and employers each paying 6.2%. Workers who pay into the system can receive monthly checks as early as age 62, though the full retirement age is 67. For years, annual tax collections exceeded the cost of benefits, allowing the program to amass a surplus known as the Social Security Trust Fund. As the baby boom generation retired, however, the math flipped. Social Security now pays out far more than it collects and is draining the trust fund to make up the difference. The trust fund is projected to run dry in 2032. At that point, Social Security would have to rely solely on incoming tax collections, meaning monthly checks would shrink by $440 on average, unless Congress acts, according to the Bipartisan Policy Center, a Washington think tank. Closing the shortfall would require $459 billion in cuts or fresh revenue in 2033 alone, according to BPC, and the sum would grow larger every year. That relentless math persuaded Moreno, an ex-car dealership owner who rode into office with President Trump's endorsement in 2024, to break ranks with his party on tax hikes. In his proposal with Warren, Moreno calls for eliminating the payroll tax cap so highly compensated workers pay the tax on their entire income. Why should a middle-class nurse pay a larger share of her paycheck than a wealthy corporate lawyer? Moreno and Warren wrote in an op-ed for the New York Times, noting that one recent poll found that 62% of Republicans support lifting the cap. This is doubly unfair in an economy in which top earners' wages over time have pulled far ahead of those of the average worker. Moreno declined an interview request. His spokesperson, Reagan McCarthy, said in an email, Senator Moreno promised Ohioans he would fight for them in D.C. and make sure they get the benefits they were promised, and that's exactly why he's leading this effort. Removing the cap without increasing benefits for high-earning workers would close more than half the program shortfall, according to the Committee for a Responsible Federal Budget, a nonpartisan group focused on deficit reduction. Blahos and others have cautioned against that approach, saying it would sever the connection between contributions and benefits that make Social Security different from and more popular than other social welfare programs. Uncapping the payroll tax alone would push the top marginal federal tax rate over 50%, according to the Manhattan Institute, a conservative think tank. Some Democrats would go further. Senator Sheldon Whitehouse argues not only for lifting the payroll cap, but also for taxing the investment income of wealthy households and closing a loophole that lets business owners shrink their personal tax bills. Okay, well, so much for the American dream. That proposal, which would fall entirely on the backs of the wealthy, would raise enough cash to fully fund Social Security for at least 75 years, according to a 2023 estimate by the program's chief actuary. And Trump suggests renaming New Mexico amid torrent of online memes and taunts. President Donald Trump on Sunday suggested renaming New Mexico as New America, an idea he floated amid dozens of other social media posts that included memes of the president, insults for his rivals, and messages that Democrats said were distasteful. Many people suggested changing the name of New Mexico, one of the great vote-cheating states of all time, to New America, Trump wrote in one Truth Social post, accompanied by an AI-crafted video of him changing a roadside billboard and dancing. So much more prestigious and beautiful for the people of that potentially incredible state. Wow, I love it. Another post showed a map of New Mexico with Mexico crossed out and replaced by America. Trump on Monday morning added seven more posts of maps that similarly labeled New Mexico as New America. The president's post about renaming New Mexico appeared to be the latest manifestation of his second-term campaign to rebrand parts of the U.S. that share names with foreign countries. Trump last year ordered that the Gulf of Mexico be renamed the Gulf of America, and last month he ordered that Lake Ontario be renamed Lake America as part of a standoff with Canada. While Trump can use executive authority to rename bodies of water and other geographic features, he lacks authority to rename New Mexico or other states. That would likely require action by the state and Congress. The president could instruct government agencies to refer to New Mexico under a new name. It was not immediately clear what prompted Trump's post about renaming New Mexico. Reached by phone Sunday night, Greg Cunningham, a Republican who is running for Congress in New Mexico's 2nd District, declined to comment on the president's post. On Monday, his campaign released a statement attacking Democrats for trying to distract voters from their awful record by focusing on what the president is posting on social media. The White House and the Republican Party of New Mexico did not respond to questions about Trump's post. And with Ohio's governorship up for grabs, a toxic race turns violent. Toledo, an alleged attack on Democratic gubernatorial candidate Amy Action, remained under investigation Monday, but the aftermath of the weekend incident made one thing clear. Acton's closer. Acton's closer than expected race against Republican Vivek Ramaswamy in Ohio has become extraordinarily toxic. The Ohio State Highway Patrol said troopers on Acton's protective detail intercepted 38-year-old Patrick Havas as he forced his way toward Acton in a local Democratic Party tent at the Canfield Fair, which bills itself as Ohio's largest county fair. Authorities said he was carrying two pistols and a taser. Acton was unharmed, but the alleged assailant knocked over multiple fairgoers in the tent, witnesses and authorities said. Havas was transported to the Mahoning County Jail, where he was booked and charged with disorderly conduct and two counts of assault. But the Mahoning County Sheriff's Office on Monday said it was seeking cell phone footage of the incident. The Sheriff's Office did not respond to requests for updated information on Monday. The Ohio State Highway Patrol, which is conducting an investigation into the incident with the Sheriff's Office, did not respond to requests for comment. Acton, known statewide for directing the state's early response to the COVID-19 pandemic alongside Ohio Republican Governor Mike DeWine, is locked in a high-profile race with Ramaswamy, the billionaire entrepreneur. As news of the incident began to spread, right-wing influencers led by provocateur Laura Loomer were already claiming on social media that it had been a hoax. Event at the fair unfolded as the county, our country, is gripped by spasms of violence against political leaders of both parties, including President Trump, who has survived three known assassination plots dating back to his 2024 presidential campaign. Prominent politicians of both parties denounced the incident. Among them was DeWine, in whose administration Acton served as health department director. DeWine spoke with her by phone after the incident. Violence or the threat of violence at political or public events is always unacceptable, DeWine said in a statement. As health director under DeWine, Acton had both admirers and detractors. One of the most controversial orders she carried out in the early days of the pandemic closed down mass gatherings, including fairs and festivals. Ramaswamy unsuccessfully sought the Republican nomination against Trump in 2024 and then worked in his administration helping Elon Musk lead Department of Government Efficiency, DOGE, efforts to upend the federal government. He left that post to run for governor, winning an early endorsement from Trump that cleared the way for him to win the GOP primary. Though Ohio was considered a quintessential swing state as recently as a decade ago, no Democrat has been elected its governor in two decades, and no party nominee has won statewide since Senator Sherrod Brown in 2018. Brown lost re-election in 2024 and is running this year against Senator John Husted to get his old job back. The contests for governor and senator, which recent polling indicates are toss-ups, have put Ohio in the national spotlight. Spending on political ads is expected to top $750 million, the highest statewide total ever. Isn't that a waste of money? In my mind, it seems like it. Ramaswamy's campaign issued a statement Sunday condemning political threats and violence, but it noted only a security incident at the fair where he had also campaigned earlier in the day and did not mention Acton by name. In an appearance here Monday, he said he was very grateful that Dr. Acton and her family are doing well. That's the most important thing, and we're truly happy and relieved to hear that. But when asked whether he discounted Loomer's contention that it was a hoax, Ramaswamy said, "I have no idea what any online commentaries you're talking about. I read the sheriff's statement last night, and I take the sheriff's statement at his word." Mahoning County Sheriff Jerry Green, who has endorsed Ramaswamy, downplayed the seriousness of the incident. When asked by a New York Times reporter about the suspect's intent in pushing toward Acton, Green said, "I think it was to ask her a couple of questions. He was just, you know, pretty aggressive about it." And Kennedy Center's dismantled blue sculpture was purchased by David Rubenstein. Blue, the modern sculpture that was removed from the Kennedy Center for the Performing Arts last week, has been purchased by philanthropist David Rubenstein. The former chairman of the Kennedy Center, who was ousted by Trump after he took control in 2025, bought the piece for more than $2 million with the intention to eventually display it in the Sculpture Garden of the National Gallery of Art, where Rubenstein serves as chairman of the Board of Trustees. The purchase was first reported by the New York Times. The towering sculpture by artist Joel Shapiro was dismantled from the grounds of the Kennedy Center on Wednesday after being on display for 7 years. The removal was unexpected. The Kennedy Center gave no advance notice for the decision, but said that work was being done at its request. Joseph Palermo, the center's curator of visual arts and special programming, until March, said former center president Richard Grenell had directed him to get rid of all the outdoor artwork because Trump wanted an entirely new collection when the center reopened. Trump's artistic taste notably leans to the Baroque gilded flourishes of Versailles, the inspiration for the White House ballroom currently under construction, and realistic representative sculpture. Well, let's face it, who owns this paper that I'm reading? So it's a little jaded. Blue, an abstract human figure painted a bright cobalt hue, was gifted by the artist to the Kennedy Center for the opening of the Reach, a 2019 expansion of the 55-year-old National Arts Center. Shapiro, who died in 2025, intended it to be a permanent outdoor installation overlooking the Potomac River that he described as a celebration of possibility. The dismantled pieces were returned to the Joel Shapiro and Ellen Phelan Foundation. Rubenstein bought Blue from the foundation, which is run by Ivy Shapiro, the artist's daughter. In Joel's mind, it was one of the greatest site-specific commissions, which celebrated joy, freedom, and creativity, she told the New York Times last week. When it goes on display in the NGA Sculpture Garden, Blue will join pieces by Marc Chagall, Joan Miró, Louis Bourgeois, Mark de Suvero, Alexander Calder, and an earlier piece by Shapiro, untitled, created in 1989. Rubenstein has donated more than $200 million to Washington's historical and cultural institutions, including $111 million to the Kennedy Center, making him the largest individual contributor in the institution's history. Other gifts include $21 million for a copy of the Magna Carta donated to the National Archives, $35 million for repairs and improvements to the Lincoln, Washington, and Jefferson monuments, and $22 million to the National Zoo. In a van carrying seven people among two vehicles crushed by Amazon cargo plane in Miami, a van for a local Miami cleaning services company carrying seven people was among two vehicles struck in the deadly airplane crash at Miami International Airport on Sunday, after an Amazon-branded cargo plane overran a runway and erupted in flames, according to the National Transportation Safety Board. The 2012 white Ford Econoline van was beyond the end of the runway when the plane shot off the tarmac and crushed the vehicle before leaving the airport grounds and striking a small Toyota SUV traveling on Miami's Northwest 67th Avenue. NTSB Chair Jennifer Homendy said at a media briefing in Miami on Monday. The incident, which resulted in five deaths, oh boy, and another five injured, is under scrutiny as part of an expanding investigation into why the aircraft was unable to stop. At least one survivor was trapped under vehicle wreckage and had to be extricated by emergency services. I want to extend our deepest condolences to the families who lost loved ones in this terrible tragedy and to the families of those who suffered serious or minor injuries. We can only imagine all that you're going through, Homendy said. The aircraft ran 1,300 feet beyond the end of the runway at around 2 p.m. Sunday, following a routine flight from San Juan, Puerto Rico, to Miami. Homendy said the van was torn apart in a collision that certainly must be devastating. Videos of the incident show plumes of black smoke and flames billowing from the aircraft as it was quickly swarmed by emergency personnel. Homendy declined to comment on the condition of the crash survivors, but said all victims of the incident were in the two vehicles struck by the plane. Asked whether the NTSB had communicated with the pilot and co-pilot, the only two people aboard the plane, she said they had not yet been spoken to, but that investigators were in the process of scheduling interviews. The owner of the van, Professional Ocean Services Corporation, is a cleaning firm that, according to its website, has a 15-year history of servicing aircraft, including interior cleaning and refurbishment. The company did not respond to a request for comment on Monday. It was not immediately clear how many of those traveling in the van were killed and whether there were further casualties in the second vehicle struck. The aircraft eventually came to a halt after it collided with a perimeter fence near a parking lot. And German nationalist big win sounds alarm for mainstream politicians in Europe. Berlin, safely inside the cordon of chain link fences covered in campaign posters outside the Alternative for Germany's Berlin headquarters, a crowd of supporters had gathered with beer and bratwurst to await and celebrate the results of the biggest election night in the nationalist anti-immigrant party's history. The angry chants of protesters beyond the fences were drowned out by TV news coverage of projections from the eastern state of Saxony-Anhalt, where the party, known as the AfD, instantly posted a huge, insurmountable lead with more than 40% of the vote. "We have achieved exactly what we wanted. We have made history," Ulrich Siegmund, a 35-year-old former salesman turned social media star who led the AfD's campaign, declared in a victory speech at the party's headquarters in Magdeburg, the state capital. "The result," he added, "would shake all of Germany, and not just Germany. In Berlin, Brussels, and capitals across Europe and the Western world, the meteoric rise and first place finish of the AfD, a party labeled extremist by German intelligence, sent tremors through establishment political circles, suggesting that politics once derided as far right had moved decisively into the mainstream of the electorate in a state of more than 2 million people. The AfD on Sunday fell short of winning the outright majority in the Saxony-Anhalt parliament, which would have brought an extremist party to power in Germany for the first time since World War II. Scary stuff. I just listened to World War II by Tom Hanks, and it's all scary. But the political trend AfD represents is evident not just in the former East Germany, but also France, where Marine Le Pen, a mainstay of nationalist anti-immigrant politics, is polling at the top of a crowded field in the next year's presidential election. As the results in Germany rolled in Sunday night, Donald Trump, whose MAGA movement has built strong ties to the AfD, made clear that he was watching, posting an image on Truth Social that showed the AfD far ahead of other parties, including Chancellor Friedrich Merz's Christian Democratic Union, CDU, which finished a distant second with just 17.1%. The outcome hit hard at the Chancellery in Berlin. "This has shaken us," Merz told reporters on Monday afternoon. "It has shaken me personally, and I have to admit this is the most difficult electoral defeat for the CDU that the party has suffered in a very, very long time." Merz sought to reassure Germans that the country's institutions were stable, but also said that the CDU cannot simply return to business as usual and urge sweeping national reforms. A lot of credit for the AfD's strong performance is directed at Siegmund. "We have a very young main candidate who is very enthusiastic, and the people love him a little bit, like JFK's image. The young JFK or Charlie Kirk," said Christian Buchholz, an AfD politician who previously served in Berlin's state parliament. "He makes for really fantastic publicity for us, and so we expect to boost support and good pictures and, of course, a lot of votes." Even without an absolute majority, the AfD in theory could still end up controlling the state government should cracks emerge in a pledge by other parties not to join a coalition with the AfD, which for years has been accused of xenophobia, anti-Semitism, and Islamophobia. In and of itself, a possibility of the AfD seizing power marks a seismic shift in Germany. Since the last state election in 2021, the AfD more than doubled its support, an outcome attributed to Siegmund and other party leaders who largely bypassed traditional media and embraced social media platforms like TikTok to speak directly to voters. Historical grievances and long-standing economic challenges in the former East Germany helped the AfD gain traction among voters who feel alienated by traditional politicians. This included deep fatigue with Merz's CDU, which has led the state government since 2002. Across the Atlantic, some politicians on the right also celebrated the AfD's success. Republicans in Congress, including Senator Mike Lee of Utah and Representative Anna Paulina Luna from Florida, congratulated the AfD for its win. They also discouraged the German government from banning the party or its leaders. Germany's chancellor is treating a major opposition party as something to be walled off from democratic competition. Lee posted, "Is he really that blind to the German stereotype he's feeding?" Trump's MAGA movement has widely embraced the AfD. AfD members of the Bundestag, Germany's federal parliament, visited the U.S. to meet with Republicans last year, and also attended a New York gala for young Republicans. State Department officials have also met with party members. Be careful, people. One factor that has complicated the growing alliance, however, has been the U.S.-led war against Iran, which is deeply unpopular among Germans. While campaigning in the state elections, Siegmund largely refrained from discussing U.S. connections, but some AfD members in Berlin said they believed that the state-level win could lead to stronger U.S. ties. As our party gets stronger, said Ronald Glaser, a Bundestag member and spokesman for AfD for Berlin, every foreign government will turn to AfD since we are an important factor in German politics. Eric Langenbacher, the director of the Society, Culture, and Politics program at the American-German Institute, said he anticipates Trump's allies will feel vindicated by Sunday's outcome. And though Langenbacher cautioned against reading too much into Sunday's outcome, he said it could serve as a barometer of AfD's national appeal. We shouldn't overinterpret any of these results, but this, unlike many other elections, is something that can be interpreted because it's going to matter if the AfD does really well. It's going to matter for the momentum of the National Party. The AfD's national co-leader, Alice Weidel, on Monday rejoiced in what she called a dream result for the party and urged other parties to reconsider their attempt at maintaining a firewall, which she described as a failed concept. Speaking at a news conference, Weidel said other parties should respect voters' wishes and help the AfD form a government in the state. Weidel, her co-chair, Tino Trupala, and Sigmund all lashed out at Merz. No chancellor before him was as unpopular, Weidel said, adding that Germans had lost trust in federal politics. And in The Optimist, willpower alone doesn't work. Here's what does, according to an expert. Swimmer Michael Phelps is famous for his work ethic, his incredible drive to succeed, and his unusual genetic makeup. He's won more Olympic medals than any other athlete, most of them gold. But if you widen the aperture, you see his coach, Bob Bowman, giving him the confidence to succeed. You see his mother, Debbie Phelps, finding swimming as an outlet for her son's endless energy. And it didn't hurt that Phelps happened to grow up 10 minutes from one of the best training centers in the country, the North Baltimore Aquatic Club. I spent the first half of my career studying individual effort and its importance to success, said psychologist Angela Duckworth. And I think that it's important, but it's not everything. Duckworth, a professor at the University of Pennsylvania, is best known for her book on grit, that's in quotes, which she defines as passion and perseverance toward long-term goals. She pointed to Phelps as an example of grit because of his extreme dedication to his sport. But he and everyone else who finds success had to be in the right situation with the right people for that effort to pay off. In her new book, Situated, Find the People and Places That Bring Out Your Best, Duckworth explains the research on what it takes to reach our goals and why we shouldn't try to muscle through challenges with willpower alone. Here's what she said to do instead. Change your situation. It may not be possible to change everything about your circumstances, but Duckworth said we often don't realize how much is within our control. For example, in a new survey from Pew, more than half of American adults say they spend too much time on their phones. The number is even higher for younger adults. Many respondents have tried to cut back with little success. Duckworth said many people make New Year's resolutions to spend less time on their phone, but continue to charge their phones next to their bed, as nearly 8 in 10 Americans do, according to a survey from YouGov in 2025. If your plan is to essentially use willpower to look at your phone less, it probably won't work. What my research shows is that it's far more effective and also far less exhausting to change the situation. So if you want to spend less time on your phone, charge it in another room. Yeah, that's like if you don't have children or other people you're worried about. If you want to exercise in the morning, put your workout clothes next to your bed. If you want to eat less of a certain type of food, don't keep it easily within reach. Essentially, use physical distance to create psychological distance. Don't rely on mental force or will. In Duckworth's research, young adults who were encouraged to change their situation were more successful at reaching a goal than those who only used self-discipline, and they experienced less temptation in the process. Phone a friend. Looking at some of the world's most successful people, from Phelps to Taylor Swift, she said everyone needs help from peers, mentors, and friends to stay motivated and accountable. In her book, Duckworth examines the success of a startup incubator that was behind companies like Dropbox, Airbnb, and Reddit. Unlike some other venture capital firms, it funded companies and groups so the founders had support and guidance. We really need a feeling like we're doing things in a group, Duckworth said. People are more likely to reach goals when they work together, she said, explaining that people enjoy being asked for help more than we think. Her daughters live near each other and have started going to the gym together. You kind of have to show up for the other person, but it also makes it fun. get expert guidance. Duckworth said the need for outside support also applies to problems, even though it can be harder to ask for help. She and her husband hit a rocky period in their marriage, she said, and it wasn't until they called in the cavalry that things got better with the support of family, friends, and therapy. It was humbling for me to admit that I couldn't work it out. We overcame this strong sense that asking for help was like an admission of failure. That experience didn't just change her marriage. It also changed the way both she and her husband approached their work. And in education news, AI has gone back to school too. And here's what parents should know. There's a good chance AI is being used in your child's classroom this year, and it might be newly accessible for younger students through the online platform they use to submit assignments and communicate with their teachers. The expansion of AI in school has raised concerns about data privacy, children outsourcing critical thinking to machines, and whether the virtual platforms on which students spend hours weekly are doing what they promise, even as the technology also boosts efficiency and can help tailor some instruction in helpful ways. About 60% of teachers report using AI to grade papers, develop lesson plans, write emails to families, and more, according to a 2025 Walton Family Foundation and Gallup survey. Nearly 70% of teens are using it, largely for schoolwork, a Common Sense Media survey published in August found. In younger grades, students are leaning from AI-powered math and reading tutors, But there is little consensus about how AI should be used in schools. Just a handful of states require the teaching of AI literacy or have passed laws setting data privacy requirements specifically for children using AI tools. It's like the wild, wild west out there, said Jeff Riley, executive director of Day of AI, a digital literacy nonprofit. Finding that balance between what's fair and what's foul is something that we as a country haven't done a good job of figuring out. Here are some tips from school leaders, researchers, and technology experts. Ask what AI is doing, not just whether it's being used. Some experts suggest seeking specifics from teachers and principals on how the technology is being deployed. This can help families understand if schools are working to reduce risks associated with AI, such as learning loss and weakened human connections. Parents should ask what AI tools are being used and why, said Aisha Irfan, founder of Augmented Intelligence Advisory, which works with school districts on AI literacy. The educational technology movement has infused classrooms with hundreds of digital tools to help students learn better, but parents should be skeptical. No educational outcome has ever happened randomly because of a policy. She suggested that families ask how school leaders know the tools work and how the software helps students achieve their learning goals. Parents should also be aware of the potential benefits of AI for individualized learning. Heidi Seip, superintendent of the Umatilla School District in Oregon, said it has helped teachers cut down on administrative tasks, leaving more time for teaching, and some teachers have used it to modify lessons for children with disabilities. In New York, literacy coach Selena Yu Ye worked with a first grade teacher who used Microsoft Copilot to create a graphic for a reading lesson and translate parts of it to Spanish. We've seen so much potential, particularly on the educator side, Yi said. At the same time, she cautioned that AI can make mistakes. She's seen it botch a translation. Teachers really have to make professional judgments. Some districts set students up with AI-powered tutoring apps. In Savannah, Chatham County schools in Georgia, some students with disabilities used an AI tutor that listened to children read aloud, screened for dyslexia, and flagged areas for improvement. In city schools of Decatur, middle schoolers have used AI to come up with different ways to solve a math problem, said Superintendent Guillama Whitaker. It's helping brainstorm multiple ways to solve a problem and at the same time teaching them another way to work through problems, she said. The district is also testing an AI-powered program designed to help high schoolers study for exams. Everyone is grappling with how to use it and how to leverage it. Understand data privacy policies. School systems are rolling out new restrictions and policies on AI as classes resume. These rules are important for understanding which uses of AI are allowed and how student data is treated. One question families can ask is whether the tool their child is using is district approved, meaning it's been properly vetted, said Pete Just, AI Project Director at the Consortium for School Networking, which represents education technology professionals. Sometimes teachers find online applications on their own and, thinking they're safe, input student data into platforms that might not be secure. That's dangerous, Just said. School districts need to be transparent and do a good job helping their teachers understand through professional development what is and isn't allowed. Some states, including Indiana and Rhode Island, have passed laws focused specifically on AI cybersecurity. Others have outlined how AI may be used, such as a Nevada law that prohibits schools from using AI to do the jobs of school counselors, psychologists, and social workers. In Illinois, state officials expanded the definition of cyberbullying to include deepfakes, or AI-generated media that falsely depicts a person engaged in an activity without their consent. That's so scary, isn't it? Experts said parents should ask their school systems whether they have vetted the AI tools their district is using and who can see student information entered into it. They should also ask what happens to students' data if the district's contract with a platform

in an activity without their consent. That's so scary, isn't it? Experts said parents should ask their school systems whether they have vetted the AI tools their district is using and who can see student information entered into it. They should also ask what happens to students' data if the district's contract with a platform ends. Still, schools have little control over big tech companies. Google Classroom, a platform teachers use to assign work and communicate with students, recently opened its Gemini chatbot feature to students of all ages. The feature had been restricted to users 18 and older. Through a new tab in Google Classroom, Gemini will allow students to seek AI help with assignments. That's so scary. As well as generate quizzes, write study guides, and more, according to a Google blog post about the change. More than 150 million students and teachers around the world use Google Classroom, the company's website says. A Google spokesperson said the feature was pre-announced in June to give school districts notice of the changes. Students will see the feature only if administrators have already turned Gemini features on, and it can be disabled at any time. The Gemini and Classroom tab allows students to engage with Gemini in a way that is grounded in their course materials and vetted with pedagogy and safety experts. I don't know what that is. But the change did not leave schools with much time before the new academic year to go through their normal processes for vetting new technology. To just flip a switch without having given teachers the chance to come up with their own understanding doesn't keep students and teachers and parents at the center of the child's education. And know where learning ends and cheating begins. Academic integrity is high on educators' list of concerns this year. Of the students who say they use AI to get answers to schoolwork, a quarter use a chatbot-generated answer as is, according to the Common Sense Media survey. More than 30% of teens get an answer, then rewrite it to sound like them. Geez, that's scary. Some classrooms have turned to oral exams and written assignments to curb cheating. Districts are also using screen recording software to track what students do on school-issued devices, as well as browser blockers that prevent children from opening new windows during exams. But even these programs have drawbacks. SIPE, the Oregon superintendent, said last year a student was accused of cheating after a screen recording tool captured her pasting a large chunk of text into a Google document. Pasting like that can be an indication that a student has lifted an answer from a chatbot. In this case, though, the student didn't have a computer at home, so she typed her essay on her phone. The student then pasted the text from her phone into her computer at school. If a student is suspected of stealing answers, Slave said adults should first ask the student to show how they completed the task. We should be very cautious about throwing the cheating word around. Other experts suggested parents ask their school systems when AI can be used for schoolwork and when it's prohibited. They can also ask whether students have an option for challenging accusations of cheating. Wow. And after Charlie Kirk's death, Turning Point forges ahead with eyes on J.D. Vance. Nearly a year has passed since Charlie Kirk was shot and killed debating politics on a Utah college campus, an assassination that shook the conservative movement and beyond. Now at the headquarters of Turning Point USA, which Kirk grew from a small youth organization into a movement with global reach and the ear of the White House, his team is increasingly focused on an electoral mission. To some extent, they're gearing up for the midterm contest just 8 weeks away, in which Republicans are bracing for losses. One reason those losses seem likely is erosion among the young voters. Kirk played a major role in rallying in 2024. But Turning Point's main focus is now 2028, when the group intends to play a key part in getting Kirk's close friend, Vice President J.D. Vance, elected president. There is no doubt that we lost ground with the youth vote. Charlie saw it coming. Charlie was frustrated, said Andrew Colvett, Kirk's friend, spokesman, and right-hand man, referring to the administration's handling of documents related to the deceased convicted sex offender Jeffrey Epstein, among other issues. And he knew that Iran, that it was going to be a tough pill to swallow for Gen Z. Public polling shows younger Americans widely skeptical of the war. 16% of Americans younger than 30 and 18% of those 30 to 44 said they thought the decision to go to war with Iran was the right decision, a recent YouGov economist poll found, compared with 29% of those 45 to 64 and 36% of those 65 and older. The gains Republicans saw with young voters 2 years ago have largely melted away.
a decline that always was likely to happen during the midterm cycle, but that may be more pronounced,

0: without young conservatives' most charismatic leader urging them to keep the faith. Top Turning Point officials are not expected to attend President Trump's midterm convention Wednesday and Thursday, which will overlap with the anniversary of the killing and memorial events. The September 10, 2025 assassination of Kirk 31 at Utah Valley University rattled Americans across the political spectrum. Inside Turning Point USA's office complex in Phoenix, tributes to Kirk abound. Floor-to-ceiling wall decals have been added with the timeline of his three-decade life. His birth in Illinois in 1993, founding Turning Point in 2012, becoming the youngest Republican National Convention speaker in 2016, launching a radio show in 2020, marrying Erica Kirk and becoming a father in 2021 and 2022, and another feat marked in 2024, crucial to Donald J. Trump's reelection. In the years since Charlie Kirk's killing, Turning Point has grappled with how to sustain impact in the absence of its young, energetic leader. Kirk had grown a following of millions, not just fans of his conservative rhetoric, but also fierce liberal opponents who engaged with his content as critics. The organization also had to deal with a proliferation of conspiracy theories about Kirk's death, many fueled by one-time allies, including Candace Owens, an early Turning Point employee who has attacked the organization since Kirk's killing. The organization remains in good financial shape, according to people inside and outside it who spoke on the condition of anonymity because they were not authorized to release financial data. Turning Point experienced a surge in donations after Kirk's death, while the Charlie Kirk Show, the daily podcast that has continued in his absence, has lost some of its audience without Kirk. Turning Point has seen continued growth on campuses. The number of new high school and college chapters is up 168% and 64% respectively, comparing the past school year with the previous one. Last week, his team was still carrying on the business, filming the Charlie Kirk Show, meeting to discuss strategy with Erica Kirk, who was named CEO after Kirk's death, training new ballot chasers, the term the group's campaign arm uses to describe field workers, deployed in swing states, contacting business sponsors and donors, shipping orders of branded merchandise, and planning a one-year memorial vigil. Like others continuing the work of the organization, Tyler Bauer, the chief operating officer of Turning Point Action, who joined Kirk in the early days of Turning Point, described the last year as a nightmare. Bauer described having to wake up day after day and tell yourself that this is all real. As a close friend and work partner with Kirk for more than a decade, the two men had talked on an hourly basis. Andrew Seifer, Turning Point USA's chief field officer, said there was a point this spring when the conservative infighting, conspiracy theories, and attacks on the organization felt like too much to handle and that the progress Kirk had made seemed fleeting. That prompted the remaining team to decide whether to throw in the towel or continue forward with Kirk's fight, and by late spring and early summer, there was clear resolve to do the latter. He may not be proud of the movement as a whole right now, but he'd definitely be proud of the organization that he left in good hands. Turning Point has been in the process of training and deploying a set of new, young, on-camera activists on college campus debates. Next week, it will launch another fall campus tour featuring a rotating cast of guest speakers, including Donald Trump Jr., Tulsi Gabbard, Ben Shapiro, and various conservative influencers. You can't snap your fingers and create a new Charlie Kirk because it's never going to happen. What serves as motivation to keep trying, he added, is the desire to prove to other would-be killers that they can't successfully stop a movement. The comeback is taking time, though. The best way that you fight the assassin's veto is you prove, and in this case, it has to be over time, maybe it's over years, that when you do an act like that, there will be such an outpouring and an uprising that whatever thing you think you accomplish in the short term will be outweighed over the long term by tenfold. We have to create so many new voices and so many new leaders and so much new momentum that it will be very clear that this is the wrong way to achieve your political goals. And veterans and Democrats intensify fight against Trump's planned arch. Veterans and Democrats are escalating efforts to prevent construction on President Trump's planned arch as the anticipated start of site work approaches, arguing the project is illegal and would diminish the experience of visiting nearby Arlington Cemetery. Vote Vets, a political organization aligned with Democratic veterans, on Tuesday launched a new messaging campaign to mobilize more veterans against the planned 250-foot tall arch. In a 2.5-minute video, which was first shared with the Washington Post, speakers call attention to the Trump administration's stated plan to spend 20 hours per day building the arch over several years, which they note would conflict with military burials. The arch also would feature an observation deck for tourists to gaze at the city and look out at the cemetery. "We don't need tourists overlooking funerals. I'm just appalled," Karen Meredith, a Gold Star mother whose son is buried in Arlington, said in the video. Home of the Brave, a political advocacy group whose leaders and advisors include prominent Trump critics, such as commentator Bill Kristol and former Biden administration official Susan Rice, is also supporting the campaign. In an interview, people involved in the effort said they would start with social media posts this week and could expand to paid promotion. Meanwhile, Representative Chelly Pingree, Chelly, C-H-E-L-L-I-E, Pingree of Maine on Tuesday urged House Speaker Mike Johnson to sue and halt construction before it begins. Pingree, the top Democrat on a House subcommittee that oversees funding for the Interior Department, which is steering the project, sent a letter first shared with the Post that she was writing with extreme urgency. "Congress has neither appropriated funding nor granted authority for this project under the Commemorative Works Act. The administration is building it anyway, betting this body will do nothing to stop it. I am asking you to take all necessary steps to file suit immediately while there is still ground left to save." Trump officials, emboldened by a Supreme Court ruling last week that allowed construction of the president's ballroom to proceed, signaled Thursday that site work on the arch would begin this month. The court's decision, which found preservationists seeking to stop Trump's planned ballroom, likely lacks standing but has become part of the administration's construction strategy. Justice Department lawyers cited the ballroom ruling in asking a federal judge to dismiss a legal challenge brought by three military veterans and a historic preservationist who are seeking to halt the triumphal arch. The high court's ruling also sent advocacy groups scrambling to reconsider how to oppose the president's construction projects. Some say they are reassessing whether they need to have other individuals or organizations join their challenges. Several legal experts pushed back on the Trump administration's efforts to invoke the Supreme Court's ballroom ruling to dismiss the arch and other projects. The Justice Department would like to turn the ballroom decision into a universal immunity card for presidential construction projects, said Greg Werkheiser, a co-founder of Cultural Heritage Partners, a law firm that has advised preservation organizations. But the Supreme Court decided one standing question involving one plaintiff, one project, one factual record. Trump has spoken for nearly a year about his plans to build a triumphal arch that will honor the nation's 250th anniversary, vowing that it would be the largest triumphal arch in the world, about 86 feet taller than France's famed Arc de Triomphe. The administration plans to erect it on federal parkland in Memorial Circle, a traffic roundabout near Arlington National Cemetery, and just inside the city's boundaries. Interior Secretary Doug Burgum announced last week that construction would soon begin. "We're pleased to announce that after a very long wait, we are preparing to start over the next two-week period the excavation work necessary for the Great Triumphal Arch and Military Observation Deck." While Burgum's announcement catalyzed a wave of new legal filings, Trump officials have argued that it is too soon for a federal judge to decide whether the project can be halted because Trump and other officials' statements are not binding and the project has not been formally approved. The National Capital Planning Commission, a federal review panel that reviews the administration's construction project, has issued preliminary approval for the arch, but that has yet to award final approval. And Trump officials strip military language criticizing Confederate memorial. The Trump administration has removed language criticizing a memorial to the Confederacy formerly located in Arlington National Cemetery, part of its ongoing effort to reshape portrayals of the Civil War. The Confederate Memorial, a 32-foot bronze statue commissioned by the United Daughters of the Confederacy and unveiled in 1914, was removed from the military cemetery in 2023. Its removal followed a congressional mandate to rid U.S. military property of names and symbols honoring the Confederacy and its leaders. The decision by the Bipartisan Naming Commission to remove the statue was based on criticism and backlash over the memorial's depictions which included an enslaved woman carrying an infant child of a white officer and an enslaved man following his owner to war. A Defense Department website and a marker at the memorial's former site included contextual language describing the sculpture as portraying a nostalgic, mythologized vision of the Confederacy, including highly sanitized depictions of slavery. The website also described the two black figures as enslaved people, including an enslaved woman depicted as a mammy, and it remarked on how the portrayal of the faithful slave helped to shape American pop culture. Now, the language has been removed from the website, and the marker in the cemetery has been replaced by a new sign that omits wording critical of slavery and the Confederacy. The website has also formally featured additional context about the sculpture's symbolism, including a Latin phrase inscribed on it. An inscription construes the South's secession as a noble lost cause. The website previously read, "This narrative of the lost cause, which romanticized the pre-Civil War South and denied the horrors of slavery, fueled white backlash against Reconstruction and the rights that the 13th, 14th, and 15th Amendments had granted to African Americans." That language and other texts was removed in recent weeks, according to photographs of the sign and archived versions of the website. Asked about the changes to the sign and the website, the Defense Department referred questions to Arlington National Cemetery, which did not respond Monday. And in well-being news, focusing your attention may help your brain fight inflammation. When you feel pain or an itch, you might try to ignore it, but a fascinating new study has found that this may actually make your inflammation worse. The study, published in the journal Natural Human Behavior, suggests that our brain and attention may change how our immune system responds to inflammation. When people tried to distract themselves from an itch, it caused the inflammation, as measured by redness and swelling of the skin, to grow larger in size and last longer than if they focused their attention on it. The research adds to growing evidence that the brain and the immune system, long thought to be relatively separate and distinct from each other, actually have an intimate relationship. Dysfunctional immune activity and inflammation have been linked to several psychiatric and neurological disorders, including schizophrenia, depression, long COVID, and dementia. In fact, recent research has found that our brains may trigger an immune response even from seeing someone who looks as though they might have an infectious condition. The two systems are constantly in communication, said Jonathan Kipnis, a professor of pathology and immunology at Washington University in St. Louis. The brain is involved in the individual's survival, and the immune system is involved in survival, and that's what they do. So, of course, they talk to each other. In other words, the findings suggest that what we think matters. In a clever set of experiments, Rosencrantz, a principal investigator in the Israeli Faculty of Medicine of Bar-Ilan University in Israel, and her colleagues caused inflammation on the forearms of 57 people, akin to a bad mosquito bite, using a drop of histamine and the prick of a needle. Histamine is a chemical used by immune cells that triggers a reliable inflammatory response, that familiar itching, swelling, and redness that anyone with an allergic reaction or mosquito bite knows well. In one experiment, researchers told people to stare at a screen and either distract themselves with a cognitive task on the screen or focus their attention internally on the sensations at the inflamed site. Everything else stayed the same. Crucially, the same people did the experiment twice, once with each condition. When people directed their attention to the sensation of their inflamed skin, both the swelling and redness shrank more. By contrast, when the same people distracted themselves, 90% of them had more inflammation, with swelling and redness that were about 50% greater. Paying attention to the inflammation also made it recover faster. After 20 minutes, almost 90% of people who paid attention had their swelling stabilize or diminish. When they were distracted, just 46% improved inflammation. These results suggest the extra input from the brain could be helping the immune system better regulate the inflammatory response. There are at least two ways that the brain regulates inflammation. First, the inflamed sensations themselves seem to play a role. In a follow-up experiment, researchers covered people's skin with lidocaine, a local anesthetic, after administering the histamine. With the sensation dulled, paying attention to the inflammation had a smaller effect on the itch compared with the experiment without the numbing cream. but the results were still better than distracting. By thinking about the inflammation is hurting me, you're actually ramping up the input of the inflammation to the nervous system, which in turn may be ramping up the output to turn it off. I hope you all have a wonderful week, and I will be back next week. Take care.
1: 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This recording was made available by the Cincinnati Association for the Blind and Visually Impaired.

0: You're listening to The Virginia Voice. It is currently 5 a.m. Coming up is The Atlantic, followed at 6 a.m. by The News and Perspective, and Green Thumb at 7 a.m.
1: Hello, welcome to this week's reading of The Atlantic. I'm Virginia Voice volunteer Deanna McCullough, reading today from the September 2026 issue of The Atlantic magazine. Our first article today is entitled, The Cities That Said Yes to Drugs. Policies that gave addicts clean needles and places to use drugs were intended to reduce harm. They created a zombie apocalypse. By Michael Powell. Late last year, I walked roughly a mile from downtown Seattle to the working-class neighborhood of Little Saigon and came upon a montage of human despair. An open-air drug market stretched along the intersection of 12th and Jackson. About 250 people, many smoking fentanyl, were bent over in the thrall of the drug, tilting as if mid-fall. Three women lay passed out on the sidewalk, their chests slowly rising and falling, while fellow addicts stepped over them and dealers made sales. Young boys, school bags on their backs, stood on a far corner and watched. I walked around the block to the Hoi Mai playground, named for a Vietnamese flower that signifies rebirth. City workers had installed gates to keep drug users away. But at 4 p.m. on a Wednesday, I counted 27 people smoking drugs and nodding off. No children were in sight. Half a mile to the south in the Beacon Hill neighborhood, I visited a 10-acre park named after the Filipino nationalist Jose Rizal. It has a playground and the remnants of an apple orchard, and at night you can peer downtown and see the city lights. As I arrived, a drug user squatted next to a child's slide and relieved himself. Others had set up tents and colonized the park pavilion, where they heated fentanyl on tinfoil and inhaled the fumes with glass pipes. A few went old school and injected it. Across the street, I spoke with Angelina Monsegur as she waited at a bus stop. When she was a kid, she told me, she and her father ate candied apples in the park and watched 4th of July fireworks. A few weeks earlier, she and her 6-year-old daughter had gotten on the bus and seen a man smoking fentanyl on board. "Are you serious?" she had shouted at him. "My daughter has asthma." I asked if she had called the police, and she smiled at my naivete. All the city does is send out teams who hand out aluminum foil and fentanyl pipes. Seattle is one of the wealthiest and best-educated cities in the world. It can afford to try various strategies to address its drug epidemic and high rate of fatal overdoses. Yet many of the city's leaders, apparently supported by voters, view enforcing bans on the open sale and use of narcotics, enforcing addicts off the streets and into treatment, as akin to an act of state repression. Seattle, like a striking number of other liberal American cities, has embraced a radical form of harm reduction, which is more a philosophy about treating addiction than a scientific approach to it. Harm reduction's adherents hold that police and outreach workers should meet the addicted where they are, which is to say, without judgment. The New York City State Department of Health, a bastion of harm reduction, describes it as a social movement committed to building leadership among drug users. And these places, de facto and sometimes legal restrictions on narcotics use, have been greatly loosened. Cities fund teams of workers to hand out drug paraphernalia, and in some rare cases, they've created dedicated spaces for addicts to shoot up. Meanwhile, police departments struggling with staffing shortages and budget cuts have stopped devoting resources to sweeping users and dealers off the streets or out of parks and playgrounds. Harm reduction was born 50 years ago of an admirable humanitarian impulse. Its most basic ideas, such as providing clean needles to users, deservedly draw broad support. There's a debate to be had, though, about whether this approach has saved lives or added to the carnage of America's terrible drug epidemic. From 2014 to 2024, roughly 862,000 Americans died of drug overdoses, more than twice the toll of the previous decade. Several studies have shown that addicts who shoot up at official injection sites are far less likely to die of overdoses than those who use drugs in, say, alleyways and parks. Over the past decade, however, overdose death rates climbed sharply in nearly every city where the strongest harm reduction policies were in place. And even with declines in the past 2 years, the rates remain well above those of previous decades. From 2016 to 2025, 7,089 people died of overdoses in King County, which includes Seattle, seven times the number of homicides in that period. Harm reduction isn't just a problem for addicts. In many cities, the autonomy of drug users has taken precedence over nearly everything and everyone else, not least working-class families like Monsegur's, who must live alongside addicts and accept dystopian decay. Keith Humphreys, a Stanford psychiatry and behavioral sciences professor and a former advisor to President Obama, supports needle exchanges and opposes the widespread jailing of users. But when he argues that drug policy must take into account the impact on communities, he told me some critics dismiss him as reactionary. Their arguments, he said, sound a lot more like gun rights and vaccine refusal. It's no longer about the whole population. It's about the subset who use drugs. In recent years, officials in cities such as San Francisco and Philadelphia have moved to rein in the excesses of harm reduction policies. Nevertheless, these policies retain a powerful hold on public health and political leaders in blue parts of the country. I witnessed this in visits to Seattle and Burlington, Vermont, two of America's more progressive cities. Both are afflicted by high overdose rates, overwhelmed police forces, parks and public squares often captive to drug use, and the theft and disorder that accompany all of that. Yet many of their elected officials continue to insist, despite everything, that harm reduction is the most effective and moral solution to addiction. Harm reduction took root in the 1970s in the Netherlands, where addicts formed unions, the Junkie Bond in Rotterdam, for instance, that distributed needles and pushed back against official insistence on abstinence from hard drugs. Not long afterward, this philosophy gained support in some American and Canadian cities. I first encountered it when I reported on a heroin shooting gallery in Bushwick, Brooklyn, in 1991. The work of harm reduction advocates at the time undoubtedly saved lives. HIV infection rates for drug users in Bushwick had reached 50% or higher at a time when that diagnosis was close to a death sentence. Activists risked arrest to distribute clean needles and bleach to disinfect used ones. But some began to argue for a more radical step. There would be less death, they said, if addicts could inject drugs without fear of arrest. That momentous step came about not in New York, but in Vancouver, a city whose political culture was left-wing and libertarian, celebrating the rights of the individual. In 2003, as overdose deaths surged, the Liberal Party of Canada carved out an exemption to federal drug laws and established North America's first sanctioned injection site in Vancouver's downtown East Side, a troubled dockside neighborhood. Addicts could bring their heroin and cocaine to a 13-seat center where staff dispensed needles, swabs, and sterile water to cook the drugs and offered advice on vein maintenance. Clinic staff were trained to reverse overdoses, and if that failed, to call a hospital for help. Initial opinion surveys found broad public support for the center, and it shone like a beacon for some activists, academics, and journalists in the United States and other parts of Canada. A stream of studies and articles celebrated Vancouver's legal shooting gallery, which resulted in fewer cases of AIDS and other infections and fewer deaths. Public health officials coined a non-judgmental nomenclature that persists to this day. The word addict was stigmatizing. Better to refer to people who use drugs. People used rather than abused narcotics. They did not fail a drug test. They tested positive. Vancouver's model spawned dozens of injection sites across Canada. Health officials in British Columbia went still further, championing a program known as Safer Supply. Former government officials started companies that provided addicts with free opioid alternatives, such as pharmaceutical-grade hydromorphine pills, considerably more powerful than heroin. Drug users obtained these pills from pharmacies and specially designed vending machines. By 2020, the rights of addicts in the province had edged towards the fantastical. In 2023, the province decriminalized small amounts of certain hard drugs. One hospital instructed nurses not to confiscate fentanyl or meth from patients and not to restrict suspected dealers from visiting patients. When British Columbia banned illicit drug use within 50 feet of a public park, playground, or swimming pool, the provincial Supreme Court blocked the law, ruling that it could cause irreparable harm to drug users. Harm reductionists had the force of a bulldozer, Julian Summers, who studies addiction at Simon Fraser University, told me. Some addicts learned to game the system by obtaining daily allotments of hydromorphone pills, 15 or more a day was typical, and then selling them to dealers in exchange for stronger fentanyl concoctions. Dealers could then sell the original pills on the street. An investigation by the National Post reported a price drop of 70% or more for black market pills in cities that had instituted safer supply. This, in turn, expanded the circle of the addicted and led to more overdoses. The consequences were predictable. Over the course of two decades, many thousands of drug users poured into the downtown East Side and other Canadian neighborhoods in search of narcotics and places to shoot up. Overdoses spiked. In 2014, British Columbia recorded 369 overdose deaths. In 2023, the figure peaked at more than 2,500. Fatal overdoses last year decreased to 1,826 as Canada moved to reverse decriminalization and tighten regulation of narcotics, but that still represents a nearly ninefold increase over 15 years. Advocates of harm reduction have long held that more addicts would die if officials closed injection centers. But a recent study found that after an injection site in Alberta closed, there was no increase in the number of overdose deaths, and more addicts sought treatment. Advocates have also insisted that crime does not spike near injection centers, but the data are more mixed than they admit. Not long ago, I walked through a park in Toronto to a fence with hundreds of purple ribbons tied to it. Each represented a resident who had died of an overdose, and I was unavoidably moved. Then, as I read a leaflet, I realized that the memorial was the work of the Harm Reduction Advocacy Collective, a liberation movement of people who use drugs, along with public health professionals and academics who stand up for the rights of drug users. It's one of a number of similar groups in Canada, such as the Substance Use Health Network, which condemns anti-euphoria prohibitionist principles, such as the idea that illicit drugs are inherently bad. British Columbia is starting to rethink its runaway experiment. In 2025, the province began requiring addicts using the Safer Supply program to consume their prescribed narcotics in front of pharmacists. And earlier this year, the drug decriminalization program expired. Provincial health authorities are now making attempts to encourage addicts to get treatment. The sense is of a political culture reluctantly shaking off a decades-long stupor. In 2024, the Premier of British Columbia appointed Daniel Vigo, a psychiatrist and public health researcher, as the province's chief scientific advisor on toxic drugs. Vigo has spoken of the terrible toll that repeat overdoses take on addicts' brains and has advocated for a new policy of mandating treatment for some addicts. Progressive activists and journalists tend to talk about forced treatment as a conservative-driven return to a carceral state. But considerable data show that addicts who enter mandated treatment are as likely to avoid drug use and re-arrest as the relatively small number who seek treatment voluntarily. Vigo's words today would have amounted to heresy a few years ago. "It's as if we forgot that the goal was to try and stop people from getting addicted," he told me, adding later, "harm reduction gets people in trouble when it stops being one part of a holistic strategy and it becomes an ideological movement." But even as Vancouver has begun the painful process of revising its harm reduction policy, the city still exerts a powerful hold on the imagination of liberal leaders in the United States. In New York City, which established 2 injection sites in 2021, health officials and academics point to the perceived success of Vancouver as inspiration. Rhode Island, where an injection center opened in Providence in 2024, also holds up Vancouver as a model. The Washington State Legislature appointed a working group that in 2025 recommended establishing a safe supply of narcotics for addicts, and officials repeatedly cited the Vancouver program. The shadow cast by Vancouver extends to Burlington. Last year, the City Council approved the establishment of an injection center. The group that the city chose to run it noted that Vancouver remains the source of much of the evidence, showing the benefits of such spaces for drug users in the community. Burlington sits on Lake Champlain, the Adirondack Mountains rising on the far shore. It's a beautiful city, but its drug scene is not covert, spreading over downtown and several other neighborhoods. Users pitch tents in churchyards and parks and along the waterfront. When I sat in City Hall Park last September, I counted at least 70 users and dealers, many looking hyperkinetic in the way of the strung out. I walked through an alley next to City Hall where a few weeks earlier a group of young people had allegedly beaten a man to death in an argument over drugs. Vermont has strict laws against possession of heroin and cocaine, but users in Burlington are rarely arrested or prosecuted for possessing small amounts. Although it's hard to isolate the effects of these policies, in 2024, the city of almost 45,000 recorded 585 drug overdoses, 28 of which were fatal. That is more than twice the rate of fatal overdoses per capita in New York City the same year. Beth Seitler walked me around her working-class neighborhood in the Old North End. Burlington's progressive political culture and tradition of caring for the poor are well established. Bernie Sanders served 4 terms as mayor in the 1980s. Seitler, a liberal who runs a mental health center, said she has fished needles out of her flower boxes and seen people overdosing in cars and cemeteries. She carries naloxone, a medication that can reverse an opioid overdose when she walks her dog. One morning, she saw a young woman on the grass near her porch wearing underwear, a bra, and sitting there trying to find a vein and inject, Seitler recalled. I told her, "Sweetie, you got to move along." Many people in Burlington offer similar stories. A block from City Hall Park, the King Street Center provides tutoring and recreation programs for families living in poverty. Staff members arrive early to sweep up needles outside the building. When drug dealers began playing dice out front last summer. Shabnam Nolan, the executive director, called the police, who eventually chased the dealers away. "We've tried to sound the alarm, and yet people are not taking us seriously enough about what's happening," Nolan told me. "Why does a drug user's right to dignity violate children's right to come to our center without seeing blood and needles? It's as if," she said of Burlington and its culture, "we are frozen with fear that someone might see us as uncompassionate." The city's political class has compounded these problems. In 2020, activists launched a campaign to defund the police department, although it was regarded as relatively progressive and community-oriented. The city council cut almost $1 million from the police budget. 6 years ago, Burlington had about 100 officers. Now it has fewer than 70. The current city council president, Ben Traverse, a liberal Democrat who has grown uncomfortable with Burlington's direction, told me that sometimes as few as 5 officers are on duty citywide after midnight on the weekends. "It used to be that if you wanted to deal drugs, you did not come to Burlington," Traverse said, "but that's changed. Open-air drug sales are a common occurrence here." State's attorney Sarah George, the prosecutor for the county that includes Burlington, is a progressive Democrat who once wrote that the American legal system was built on the oppression and caging of Black, Brown, and poor people. She told me that the combination of COVID, ever less affordable housing, and a cascade of evictions fed a drug crisis that has devastated Vermont. But she doesn't blame addicts, who she said are rarely dangerous and are suffering. "I'm very frustrated with this narrative that City Hall Park is the end of the world," George added. "That park is still a very safe place to be." I asked her how Burlington might balance drug users' sometimes dominant presence in the city's parks and streets with the desire of residents to use and enjoy those same places. The city, she replied, should start by opening its planned injection center so that addicts can use drugs in private. The state legislature has allocated about $2 million that it obtained from a national opioid settlement to help fund the center, though potential neighbors have pushed back against the sites that have been floated so far. More broadly, George opposes pushing addicts to the margins. "They cannot be disappeared," she said. "They are a part of our community." In 2022, George announced a new policy. If police officers stopped cars with broken taillights, tinted windows, or expired licenses, and found a cache of narcotics, her office would most likely decline to prosecute the cases on the grounds that racial discrimination could have motivated the traffic stops. She emphasized to me that the police officers could, in any case, confiscate and destroy the drugs, but she questioned the need to go beyond that. "Is prosecution needed?" she said, "or have we done enough already?" George has been reelected twice and is running for a third term. In April, I spoke with Burlington's mayor, Emma Mulvaney Stanek, of the Vermont Progressive Party, which has governed the city for much of the past 4 decades. She has seen firsthand the effects of the drug epidemic. When she lived in the Old North End and her child was a toddler, they awoke to drug dealers beating on their door. She told me that she supports police and Drug Enforcement Administration investigations that target dealers, although she noted the whack-a-mole nature of that work, as new dealers replace those who are arrested. She said that without more help from the county and state, the city lacks the funds to build larger shelters that could help keep addicts off the street. She is aware that Burlingtonians have grown impatient living with a drug abuse epidemic. "We are fatigued with our compassion," she told me. "All of the attention on harm reduction and public health. I get that." But like George Mulvaney Stanek has not backed away from harm reduction policies that she sees as humane and essential. Last summer, she opposed a city council resolution calling for police officers to be stationed in City Hall Park to clear out users and dealers, arguing that the drug traffic would only go elsewhere and that there were not enough officers to enforce the policy. She signed off on the resolution, but she shares George's philosophical objections. Displacement and removal of people is not the solution, the mayor said. Wouldn't an injection center, I asked her, draw more addicts and dealers to Burlington? She acknowledged the possibility, but framed it as a necessary risk. She repeated the harm reduction maxim. It helps people where they are at. The city's problems, Mulvaney Stanek insisted, were more image than reality. People need to ignore the clickbaity articles that distort the nature of Burlington. Recently, Travers and other Democrats on the city council have begun to challenge the mayor on harm reduction. Jennifer Morrison, the state's public safety commissioner, has also spoken up. She served as Burlington's interim police chief for 6 months in 2020 before quitting, in part because of what she described as the city's mismanagement and social activism. She and Governor Phil Scott, a moderate Republican, have clashed with Mulvaney Stanek. They have periodically, at the city's request, sent state troopers to Burlington to help local police with drug enforcement and patrolling the central business district. I lived through the decision that got us to the place that we are now, Morrison told me. We are exposing our youth to terrible consequences by normalizing drug use and addiction. The business community in Burlington has also pushed back. In more than a dozen interviews, local merchants spoke of feeling abandoned. In testimony before the state legislature, the owner of Outdoor Gear Exchange reported that in 2024, the business lost an estimated $400,000 to shoplifting as addicts stole to support their habit. At Homeport, a 40-year-old home furnishing store downtown, a co-owner, Mark Bouchette, told me that he lost $95,000 to shoplifting in 2024 and was forced to hire a security guard. Drug users defecate in the doorway of businesses. Bouchette joined 170 other business owners and restaurateurs who last year wrote an open letter to the mayor warning that the city was in crisis. Their tone was reasonable. They sought treatment for addicts, not incarceration. But a broad coalition of the political left in Burlington, unions, harm reduction groups, pro-Palestine, and trans-right activist groups, and the local chapter of the Democratic Socialists of America countered with their own letter, in which they denounced the business owners and demanded that they open bathrooms and shelter doorways to addicts. To call for more police to help address the city's drug problem, this group wrote, would further harm our most vulnerable community members. One of the signatories, Food Not Cops Burlington, posted and then deleted a boycott map targeting the business owners. Overdose deaths in Vermont dropped last year to 170, a 37% decrease from the peak in 2022, but still far above the 78 deaths recorded in 2010. At the Ben & Jerry's on Church Street, I saw staff hand out cards to customers who asked to use the bathroom. Vermont is experiencing a tragic increase in overdose fatalities. Our bathroom has also become a destination for folks seeking to inject drugs. The bathroom was permanently locked. Families and children speak of being left on their own to navigate these harsh realities. Through the King Street Center, I met a young woman who was earning top grades at the University of Vermont. When she walks her younger sisters home from school, they pass drug dealers on the way. A Burlington High School student told me that her teachers have instructed students to avoid eye contact with dealers and users. A week earlier, she said, an addict had trailed her home after volleyball practice. She broke into a run yelling for help, and the person eventually turned away. Then there was Brittany, a mother of three young children, who moved 2 years ago from a homeless shelter to an apartment on King Street. She asked me not to use her last name, fearing for her family's safety. She said that she often found drug paraphernalia in the apartment building and on some nights encountered an addict sleeping in the hallway. Her next-door neighbor was a fentanyl dealer. She had constructed a safe room for her children to flee to in case of gunfire. Everyone talks about needle exchange and harm reduction, she said. I mean, okay, but it's like my children and I are living in the zombie apocalypse. Just a few years ago, voters in Seattle seemed primed for a change. In 2021, they elected Ann Davison, a moderate and independent-minded Republican, as city attorney. Sarah Nelson, a Democrat who had advertised her willingness to challenge the harm reduction consensus, won a seat on the city council the same year and became its president 2 years later. With support from Davison, she passed laws cracking down on open drug use, prostitution, and dealing downtown, and substantially increasing the number of surveillance cameras in high-crime neighborhoods. Nelson persuaded the city council to redirect money to on-demand addiction treatment. You can't meet people where they're at, because where they're at is on death's door, she told me, adding that she believes many addicts can be saved only by a firm push towards treatment. Nelson also asked pointed questions about what had become the received wisdom in Seattle, such as why the county government paid millions of dollars to supply kits to addicts with tinfoil pipes and instructions on how to smoke fentanyl. Incongruously, these kits came emblazoned with an image of Martin Luther King Jr., the namesake of King Kent County. What harm was reduced, Nelson asked at a 2023 council hearing, by helping addicts get high? Amber Tejada, an employee of a health nonprofit that had partnered with the city, raised her hand to answer. I know it can be a little controversial, she told the councilwoman, but one of the key tenets of harm reduction that I see is that we want to be able to facilitate and champion autonomy of people who use drugs, Tejada added. There are folks for whom abstinence is not something by which they measure their success in life. Nelson was no hardline conservative. She pushed to expand the number of treatment beds for addicts and talked openly of her own past struggles with alcohol. But in elections last November, voters turned out both her and Davison. Their replacements had concerns over the use of surveillance cameras and opposed laws that barred repeat public drug users from certain areas in the city. I spoke with Davison in her office shortly before her term was up. She wrestled with her sense of a job not completed. It's really sad to watch the slow death of so many people, she said, adding later, you cannot act like this is a victimless crime. I asked Sandeep Kaushik, a Democratic political consultant who has lived in Seattle for decades, if he could explain the persistent attraction of radical harm reduction policies in his city. Kaushik described himself as an unreconstructed Obama Democrat, which he noted codes me as a conservative in some circles here. He told me that local leaders really believe the city should be on the leading edge of translating progressive ideas into policy. There's also a curious disconnect between the policies that political leaders put in place and the desires of voters. In many polls, Seattle residents list crime and illegal drug use as among their greatest concerns. And a Seattle Times survey 3 years ago found that 60% of respondents wanted police to arrest those who used drugs in public places. Last year, the city elected a new mayor, Katie Wilson, a self-described Democratic socialist with no experience in elected office. Wilson has signaled an openness to pulling back some harm reduction policies. Before she officially entered the race, she wrote an essay for Seattle's alt-weekly, The Stranger, in which she cautioned fellow leftists against smugness. The central weakness of the left narrative, she wrote, is a habit of deflection that makes it sound at best as though we are in denial about the grim reality on the streets. The left, she continued, should not trivialize what anyone who spends some time walking around Seattle streets can plainly observe. People with acute mental illness, whose behavior is disturbed and occasionally aggressive. People using drugs, often incapacitated or passed out on the ground. Since she took office, Wilson has backed up her words by signing off on sweeps of large encampments in parks. Police and city workers have dismantled tents and carted away garbage. In late June, the mayor emerged from what she described in a statement as a period of deep listening and promised to disrupt the drug dealing and public disorder that plagued the city's Little Saigon and Beacon Hill neighborhoods. The police, she said, would commit more officers to those areas and arrest users and dealers or press them to accept treatment. For a Seattle politician to argue that tolerating drug crime and disorder amounts to harm enhancement registered as something close to startling news. Yet Wilson runs a political risk. By pledging to crack down, she has broken with many of her allies and supporters. Now she will be judged by her ability to clear the city's streets. Andrea Suarez leads a group, We Heart Seattle, that combines care for the homeless with a hard-headed insistence on legal consequences and addiction treatment for drug users. She was in Jose Rizal Park when police swept it one day in April and watched users and dealers amble off into the woods or walk over to Little Saigon. They returned a few hours later, she told me. A day or two after that, the tents reappeared. Everyone who lives in this park knows there is no consequence for being swept multiple times or doing drugs or vandalizing a park, Suarez says. What's baffling is that none of this

A few hours later, she told me. A day or two after that, the tents reappeared. Everyone who lives in this park knows there is no consequence for being swept multiple times or doing drugs or vandalizing a park, Suarez says. What's baffling is that none of this lies beyond the ability of city officials to address. San Francisco Mayor Daniel Lurie has instructed police to crack down on dealers and dismantle tent cities. Philadelphia Mayor Sherelle Parker has sent officers into drug-scarred neighborhoods and established a treatment court, which offers first-time felony drug offenders a chance to avoid jail if they enter a treatment program. San Jose, California has put more police officers in targeted neighborhoods, built emergency housing as police dismantle homeless encampments, and increased fines for landlords who abandoned buildings are used by drug dealers to sell drugs and guns. In Boston, Mayor Michelle Wu was once enamored of harm reduction and injection centers, but she has ordered police to clear street encampments, and her administration now puts more emphasis on pushing addicts into treatment by detaining them if necessary. Wu has also dropped all mention of injection centers from her plans. In Seattle, by contrast, efforts to reduce public drug use force afflicted neighborhoods to pay a high price. For years, when playgrounds and parks became drug hotspots, the city reacted by fencing them off, depriving families of access. In May, police and city workers returned to Jose Rizal Park and again booted out dealers and addicts, preparing the park for a renovation. As a first step, city workers dismantled the picnic pavilion where addicts smoked and shot up, its condition having deteriorated from all the misuse. Park officials do not plan on replacing it, acknowledging the obvious and bureaucracies. The park has been impacted by activities not aligned with intended use. The bus shelter around the corner, where drug users gathered day and night, was also ripped out because of an increase in loitering, littering, and vandalism, a King County Metro representative told me by email. All of this felt like another admission of defeat. Officials destroying Seattle in the name of saving it. And that article was entitled "The Cities That Said Yes to Drugs" by Michael Powell. Our next article is entitled "Invisible Men." Gay Jamaican men struggle for survival in Marlon James's new novel by Stephanie Burt. The Jamaican writer Marlon James won international fame with A Brief History of Seven Killings, which was awarded the Booker Prize in 2015. That title misled. The book describes dozens of killings, not just seven, and it is by no means brief, but its premise delivered. The 700-page novel, his third, revisits the Jamaican election of 1976 and the assassination attempt on Bob Marley that year, the gang truce of 1978, and the violence that preceded and followed, first in Kingston, then in New York City during the 1980s and early 1990s. Lots of Americans, myself included, learned some pivotal Jamaican history and some Jamaican English from its many troubled narrators. Most of those narrators seek political power, bloody revenge, wealth, or journalistic glory. The sole woman in the array, the only consistently sympathetic narrator, wants instead to disappear. Shut everybody out. Shut everybody down. Just go. She even pores over how to disappear completely and never be found. It's a real book. Whether on a plane or in a box, she muses, I was going to leave this place. James, who grew up in Kingston and now splits his time between New York City and Minneapolis, has said the same about himself. Whether it was in a plane or in a coffin, I knew I had to get out of Jamaica.

The Disappearers, James's new novel, shows why. Brief history studies men who want to rise, to dominate, to become stars. This one focuses on men who try not to be seen. It's James's most clearly autobiographical work. Of its five main narrators, two share his age, background, and interests, and one of those misses out on the worst of Jamaica's violence and ends up, as James has, in a stable job with an advanced degree. It's also James's first realist novel since Brief History. He published two long works of complex, bloody, mythological fantasy in between. This time, he writes about Jamaican men who have sex with men. Only some would call themselves gay. Eight of them assemble in a Kingston home in 1988 for rehearsals of the Canadian playwright John Herbert's 1967 prison drama, Fortune and Men's Eyes, under the direction of Havelock, a confident, queeny immigré who's returned from England. Speaking in Jamaican English, as most of the characters do, he explains that it's a gay play about men loving and sexing and rule over other men. None of the men who gather at the house on Lady Musgrave Road is a professional actor. All responded to flyers or heard about the play through word of mouth, and the five central narrators take turns admitting us into their minds. Eddie, a bookish university student and one of the James-like pair, combines his literary interests with a craving for porn. His passion for indie rock and X-Men comics alienates him further from his peers. Jordan, who lives in his car and hustles to survive, becomes almost a doppelganger for Eddie. He likes comics and alternative rock, too, and reads the same sort of literary books as Eddie. This group also includes a mysterious half-Chinese businessman whom Eddie can't help finding hot, Wealthy Omar, who funds the rehearsals, and three other actors. All discover during and after rehearsals some imaginative refuge, a space for people who, as Eddie puts it, can't leave but can't stay. They chat and flirt and grumble about what parts they're assigned. One actor objects to playing a drag queen. Men feel they have to protect their manhood even in this private space. Then the violence descends. A posse of men finds the house and beats almost everyone bloody or worse, using blackjacks, nunchucks, knives, fists, a crowbar, a cricket bat. James depicts the aggressor's thoughts in a short Faulknerian fuge. At least one of the attackers is closeted. Kill it in them. Kill it in me. Two are cops. Another is a reggae star whose big hit, Batty Is Not Pussy, advocates killing gay men. Batty is Jamaican slang for rear end, and batty man is an insulting term for gay men. James's made-up star recalls the real musicians Buja Banton, whose breakout track, Boom Bye Bye, which he's since repudiated, also extols gay bashing and murder. The mayhem leaves one actor dead, another blinded, and the rest hoping to rebuild, or more likely flee, their prior lives. The remainder of the novel follows the survivors as Jordan and Eddie attempt, separately and together, to track down those among them who have gone missing. Parts of interlocking stories unfold in the narrator's divergent voices. Havelock writes delightfully ornate letters to his former lover in England. Jordan and Eddie relate their own travails through recorded interviews with a journalist named Petra, but also describe in the first person their days and years. Jordan ends up with the most eventful character arc, ultimately tracking down perpetrators too. He wants them to pay,
or at least not to disappear. Brief History looks at power in a place of violence and examines what secrets it hides. Now James has written a book about people whose whole lives feel like secrets, and he has a thesis. Those who grow up learning that they are bad and do not deserve to exist, people who might get raped, maimed, or murdered for trying to be themselves, almost inevitably organize their life around attempts to disappear, escape, or else retreat to the margins, becoming, like Eddie, figures who observe others, themselves unseen, or, like Jordan, agents of vengeance who stick to the shadows. There is a Jamaica underneath this Jamaica, Jordan tells Eddie, whose more sheltered and luckier life means he might not know. It's a metaphor, except when it's not. The drag queens, trans women, and unhoused youth who live in Kingston's gullies, below street level, have made it literal, as Eddie and Jordan, in flight from another mob later in the story, show us. James makes the gully dwellers and their fragile world a compelling side story, intent on presenting a panorama of Kingston's gay life, from those who occupy the economic heights, also literal hills, down to all of them queens and freaks and fish boys and baddie men who cannot and will not pass. The survivors of Lady Musgrave Road flee to totally closeted respectability, a safe place filled with disappointment, where several remain for years, or else to opportunities off the island, or religious rebirth, or a near-invisible, secluded life at the top of a mountain. We might see the whole novel as an attempt to create a stage, a space where gay Jamaican men can honestly and fully appear, at least in retrospect. Like Brief History, The Disappearers offers a big modernist assemblage of contrasting styles, personas, and points of view. It too is a work of classic realism, touring the social layers in a changing Kingston as its characters earn and lose money, rise and fall. But unlike Brief History, which includes gay characters but mostly isn't about them, The Disappearers also belongs with those earlier chronicles of gay America that Jordan and Eddie name-check, especially John Ritchie's The Sexual Outlaw. And so it's full of gay sex, ecstatic, conflicted, reluctant, a desperate secret, or an open secret. James acknowledges occasions of sweet, mutual, that's how it should be sex, but those happen largely offstage. Most of the on-page couplings instead mix alarmingly sex with violence. Some people seek humiliation. Some want to inflict it. Some get hurt by their tricks. James manages not to kink shame anyone, but he's less interested in kink education than in displaying a sexual world where every hookup comes with scary risks, assault and battery, for example, or public exposure, or HIV, in the age before retrovirals. Living in fear of the AIDS entails its own long set of disappearing acts, not just sickness and death, but shame and denial and an inability to mourn. Those risks do not keep most of James' survivors from pursuing or becoming hookups and rent boys and hate fucks, with and without proper lube and enemas, which the novel appropriately even necessarily describes. Responsible writing about anal sex has to mention these things, and James does. He wants to bring his gay men's sex lives into the light. The men, however, keep trying to erase themselves, learning how to make yourself into the kind of person nobody wants to see. Early on, Eddie claims, "I don't think about it a lot," and yet he's never unaware of being part of an us that people just want to beat to death or bury alive. The novel opens up many pleasures for literary readers in its pacing, in its observations, and especially in the ventriloquism of Havelock's old-school prose.
He even writes one letter in the gay slang Polari. But it's not mostly a book about pleasure. These lives are often realistically scary or sad. We should not label them tragedies, though, because that implies a controlling divinity, or at least a fixed fate. As Havelock insists, we need to stop calling atrocities tragic. The Disappearers is, among other things, one novel responding to many atrocities. When you grow up surrounded by people who hate you for what you are and whom you love, it's tough to disentangle their hate from self-hate, and either one from a wish to die. And it's not just the cast from Lady Musgrave Road that conflates self-destruction with self-fashioning, death with destiny. So does the music of Kurt Cobain, the most important among the cultural touchstones that give Jordan and Eddie alternatives to Kingston. They listen to Nirvana and to the rock bands that Cobain recommended, music that people who hate me don't like. Jordan says more than to Peter Metro and Admiral Bailey and other hitmakers from the island. Major characters also find allies in older gay novels like Retchie's and in comic books. Come to think of it, my life is exactly like X-Men. I served a world, in this case, the world of cool boys, Eddie decides early on, only to have those same boys abuse and brutalize me. The heroic mutants of Marvel Comics, Nightcrawler, who looks like a devil, Storm, whom one gully queen resembles, and the rest promised one way to survive the Kingston experience, even though in the particular issue of X-Men that Eddie covets, the X-Men literally disappear. Renaissance writings, Shakespeare's sonnets and King Lear, Christopher Marlowe's Edward II, give James additional scaffolding for his stories about attachment and found family, literal torture and tortured love. The strongest subplot links the fate of Eddie's half-Chinese crush back to the sonnets, as well as to Herbert's play. The weakest subplot turns Jordan into an obsessive, predictable Avenger, less like one of the X-Men than like a Jamaican Joker, with a twist that's no twist at all if you've seen horror films. Yet up to the obvious final act, the Eddie and Jordan pairing works elegantly, showing two sides of the same damaged face. Still, any reader will feel for Jordan when he exclaims late in the novel, "My ghost suffering makes me want to scream." He means both that compared with people dying of AIDS, he isn't genuinely suffering, though he is, and that he feels like a disembodied outcast, a kind of ghost. The Disappearers ends up as a violence-driven protest, a scream of rage, like Nirvana's final album, against a world that keeps trying to kill people like him, and then pretends that they asked for it, or that they never existed. The novel is a superbly fashioned instrument for showing what felt wrong, what went wrong in Jamaica in the late 1980s and 90s, and what's still wrong in other places, too, where people who grow up marginalized get blamed for their own persecution, or else celebrated as a brave exception when, against the odds, they succeed. The fantastic unfairness, especially if it's as brutal and direct as what James depicts, might make you a vanisher or an avenger like Jordan, or it might instead make you a chronicle like Eddie and Petra, a maker of memorials, even a rescuer for people who want to be rescued, people who get sick of trying to disappear. And some do. Most of the survivors from Lady Musgrave Road, however wounded, find a way to forge on. Some, like Havelock, even keep trying at building something. I don't know, a safe place, a room of one's own, and a world so you can let your hair down, so to speak. In James's wildly patriarchal Jamaica, the struggle to live as a gay man means a struggle to become and remain some kind of man, whatever you like to do in bed. Life is or seems to be all about men.
Women appear in the book but never narrate, as one does in brief history, and barely say how they feel. That's part of the point of The Disappearers, in which the same men who persecute gay desire want women to disappear. As in any binary opposition, men learn to define themselves against their supposed other. Nothing more shameful for a man than to be treated like a woman, one character thinks, an idea all too familiar in the contemporary United States as well. Among the seven people who survived the Lady Musgrave Road assault, James traces some future for all but one, outside or inside Jamaica, in sham marriages that fail, or desk jobs that allow them to subsist, and even in fragile, comforting, long-delayed reunions. As for the one actor who just drops out of the plot, maybe he died. After all, his own family prefer him gone. Or maybe that person was never a man in the first place and built a solid life elsewhere as an adult woman, her boyhood deleted for good. What trans people in earlier generations called woodworking, fading into the woodwork. Within The Disappearers, that's one character's speculation, dismissed as soon as it's raised. But it's also another hint of hope. And this novel, which ends in 2005, does offer hope, not just for gay Jamaican men, but for trans teens, non-binary adults, and anyone else since then who's felt as though their society has kept asking them to hide, or lie, or die, or just go away. The Disappearers is a harrowing book, to be sure, but never nihilist, or defeatist, or cynical. Its joy in ultimate survival comes through. And that article was entitled Invisible Men by Stephanie Burt. Thank you for joining me for this week's reading of The Atlantic. This program is also available on demand at www.virginiavoice.org. I'm Deanna McCullough for the Virginia Voice.

0: 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It is currently 6 a.m. Coming up is the News and Perspective, followed at 7 a.m. by Green Thumb, Jewish Life at 7:30, and at 8 a.m., the Bible readings, followed by the live reading of the Richmond Times-Dispatch.
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2: 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I'm Virginia Voice volunteer Charlie Winnigle, reading opinions from syndicated columnists, editorials from national newspapers and magazines, and views from experts in their fields. I'll read for about a half hour, and another reader will finish the program with the second half hour. Today, we'll begin with the article, Five Eye-Opening Facts About the Dust Bowl by Timothy Ott, historyfacts.com. Although the Great Depression was a challenging time for most Americans, a special distinction can be made for those who weathered the unique conditions of the Dust Bowl. Generally encompassing a 300,000 square mile region of Texas, Oklahoma, Kansas, Nebraska, Colorado, and New Mexico, although its effects were also felt farther north, the Dust Bowl was marked by the relentless accumulation of dry soil that blackened skies and ruined crops. In the wake of poor farming practices and unusually low levels of rainfall, topsoil from the Great Plains swirled through towns, piled up on fence posts, and seeped through building cracks. People and livestock alike suffered adverse health effects from inhaling the contaminated air, although the status quo apparently suited the swarms of grasshoppers who devoured what remained of crop rows. While it sounds like something out of a dystopian novel, the Dust Bowl was very much a real experience for millions of people who had to decide between sticking things out in an inhospitable climate or abandoning their homes for an unknown future. Here are five facts about what it was like to live through these years of uncertainty. 1. The catastrophe was caused by poor farming practices. The Dust Bowl roots can be traced back to the late 19th century. Federal efforts such as the Homestead Act of 1862 lured settlers to the Great Plains, and by the early 1900s, much of the prairie's native grassland, which helped retain precious water in the soil, had been dug up. The problem intensified with increased demand for wheat during World War I, which led to a focus on this particular yield at the expense of sustainable crop rotation, while improved farming machinery, such as a gasoline-powered tractor, lured even more suitcase farmers to arid areas with the hope of cashing in on crops. The ramifications of this over-farming became apparent when the region was stricken by a series of droughts beginning in 1930, leaving wide swaths of overturned earth dry and loose, vulnerable to blowing away in high winds. The disaster impoverished the farmers who struggled to grow suitable crops and attract customers amid the financial depths of the Depression. 2. Enormous dust storms travel all the way to the East Coast. Beyond the endless rows of parched farmland, the starkest visual indication of ecological system gone awry was a series of dust storms that swept across the Great Plains for much of the 1930s. The frequency of storms increased as the decade progressed, going from 14 in 1932 to a peak of 72 in 1937. While some of these were milder and more localized sand blows, others were enormous, black blizzards that wiped out visibility altogether as they ripped across several states. One such tempest, which commenced in the northern Great Plains on May 11, 1934, carried an estimated 350 million tons of silt all the way to the eastern seaboard, with ships 100 miles offshore even noting the accumulation of dust on their decks. But the most notorious of the storm was the one that roared south from the Oklahoma Panhandle at winds reaching 60 miles an hour on April 14, 1935. The event came to be known as Black Sunday and yielded the first known use of the term Dust Bowl in newspapers. 3. Migrant Okies faced discrimination. Unsurprisingly, the unforgiving conditions prompted many residents of the Dust Bowl's hardest-hit region to uproot their families in search of better pastures farther west. Approximately 2.5 million people moved from their Great Plains home throughout the 1930s, with the notable share of Oklahomans giving rise to the pejorative nickname of Okies for any migrant who departed the desolate Midwest. The 200,000 or so migrants who journeyed to California found no immediate improvements to living conditions. Those who sought to eke out a living picking fruit in the San Joaquin Valley often were forced to live amid unsanitary conditions in tents and shanty towns, while those who ventured south to Los Angeles were for a time turned away by the LAPD's Bum Brigade. Although later research showed that the population decrease of the Dust Bowl states, reflected by the continuous of post-World War I migratory trends and the lack of new arrivals to the area, there's no doubt the Dust Bowl migrants marked a distinct subset of Americans who struggled during the Depression era. 4. FDR launched an array of programs to aid farmers. As part of the sweeping legislation passed under President Franklin D. Roosevelt's New Deal, the federal government enacted a series of programs geared toward farmers ravaged by the Dust Bowl. The Emergency Farm Mortgage Act and Farm Credit Act in 1933 allowed recipients to refinance their loans and access new lines of credit, while the Farm Security Administration of 1937 offered educational opportunities and health care plans for participants. Other programs sought to undo some of the environmental issues at play. The Soil Erosion Service, which became the Soil Conservation Service in 1935, provided instructions on sand farming techniques, such as crop rotation, and awarded subsidies for farmers to leave certain areas idle to let the land recover. And there was the massive Shelter Belt Project, which tapped unemployed laborers to plant more than 220 million trees across a 1,300-mile row from Texas to Canada in an attempt to block winds from whipping up the dreaded dust storms. 5. The Dust Bowl produced some of the most enduring art of the century. As human suffering can be a catalyst for creativity, it's not surprising that some of the most powerful American art of the 20th century emerged from the Dust Bowl years. Photographer Dorothea Lange showcased the toll of hard living on her subjects, as exemplified by her famed Migrant Mother portrait from 1936. Painter Alexandra Hoag supplied his psychorealistic view of the era with works highlighting the desolate landscapes and emaciated cattle of the Great Plains. Author John Steinbeck captured the desperation of the displaced Jode family in his 1939 masterpiece, The Grapes of Wrath. And folk singer Woody Guthrie, who endured Black Sunday from his North Texas home and actually lived the life of the migrant Okie, played the heartaches of these lean years with his first commercial album, 1940s Dust Bowl Ballads. And that concludes 5 opening facts about the Dust Bowl by Timothy Dott at historyfacts.com. Our next article, Who is the big kahuna in your life? The history of 10 iconic nicknames from DictionarySkoop.com. When we look at how English speakers describe the people in charge, we find a colorful catalog of metaphors. Instead of using formal titles like master or director, we have spent centuries inventing funny nicknames to describe the folks at the top. Many of these terms have fascinating histories. Some started on the stage, others in bowling alley, and some in the court of the 18th century. Here are 10 of the most famous nicknames used to refer to important people, along with the surprising stories or how they entered our vocabulary. 1. Top banana. If you are the top banana, you are the undisputed leader of an organization. The expression comes straight from the world of American burlesque and vaudeville of the early 20th century. Comedy acts of the era often featured three performers: the lead comedian, the one who got the spotlight, and the biggest laughs was called the top banana. The supporting comics were relegated to second banana and third banana. Why a banana? The lead comic routine often involved a prop, and in many popular acts, a literal banana was handed over as a reward after a successful punchline. 2. Kingpin. Today, we associate kingpin with the leader of a cartel or a criminal enterprise. However, its origins are associated with sports. The term comes from the game of nine pins, an ancestor of modern bowling, dating back to the early 1800s. The kingpin was the tallest, most central pin in the setup. If you managed to hit the kingpin right, it would knock down all the other pins, securing a perfect game. Because this single pin controlled the fate of all the others, the word naturally entered the English language to describe any highly influential person whose actions control an entire group. 3. Boss. We use boss so casually today that it hardly feels like slang, but its rise in the American English was actually an act of political rebellion. Boss comes from the Dutch word baas, meaning master. In the 17th and 18th centuries, Dutch colonists settled in what is now New York. English-speaking workers adopted the word baas as a deliberate alternative to the traditional master. In a young democratic America, master felt far too servile and feudal. Boss allows workers to acknowledge who is in charge without compromising their personal sense of pride. 4. Big enchilada. When you want to describe the absolute highest authority in a hierarchy, you might call them the big enchilada. While the culinary term enchilada is centuries old, using it to describe a powerful person is a mid-20th century American political phenomenon. The term entered the national consciousness during the 1973 Watergate scandal. In secretly recorded White House tapes, John Ehrlichman, an advisor to President Richard Nixon, was heard referring to former Attorney General John Mitchell as the big enchilada. He meant that Mitchell was the key player, the main target, and the man who held all the cards. The phrase caught on instantly in the media and remained a popular way to describe a dominant leader. 5. Kahuna. If someone is referred to as the big kahuna, they are the ultimate boss or the expert whose opinion carries the most weight. This term is borrowed directly from the Hawaiian language. In traditional Hawaiian culture, a kahuna is a respected expert, priest, healer, or master craftsman. When Hawaii became a global surfing destination in the mid-20th century, the term drifted into surf slang. Legendary surfer Duke Kahanamoku was often called the Big Kahuna. By the late 1950s and 60s, Hollywood surf movies exported Big Kahuna to the mainland, where it lost its spiritual meaning and became a nickname for any big boss. 6. Bigfoot. In the world of politics and media, calling someone Bigfoot was absolutely nothing to do with searching for a mythical creature in the Pacific Northwest. This modern slang originated in American journalism in the late 1970s. When a high-profile news story breaks in a small town, national news networks will often fly in their most famous journalists. These prominent reporters trump over the local journalists who had been covering this story first, taking over the prime airtime and top billing because they leave a huge footprint wherever they go. Frustrated local reporters began calling these elite correspondents Bigfoots. 7. Bigwig. Calling someone a bigwig is one of our oldest insults for a person who thinks they are incredibly important and it has roots in historical fashion. The expression dates back to the 17th and 18th century when powdered wigs were the prime style for wealthy people. Wigs were incredibly expensive to buy and maintain. Naturally, the wealthier and more powerful a person was, the larger and more elaborate their wig would be. Bishops, judges, and aristocrats wore towering mounds of powdered hair on their heads, so the working class began referring to these elites as bigwigs. Although the fashion died out, the insult survived. 8. Kingfish. To be a kingfish is to be an influential, often charismatic leader who dominates a local area or organization. Though the name originally refers to a predatory marine fish, it became a political nickname in the 1930s. The term is tied to Huey P. Long, the powerful and controversial governor and senator of Louisiana. Long adopted the nickname, the Kingfish, himself, taking it from a character on the popular radio show, Amos and Andy. Long used the moniker to project a heroic person to his supporters, becoming a clever tool of political branding. 9. Big Shot. A big shot is someone wealthy and influential. This expression became popular in the United States during the Prohibition era of the 1920s. The term big shot was associated with gang violence. Mobsters who controlled the illegal alcohol trade were the big shots, meaning they were the ones calling the shots and firing the weapons. Over time, the violent side of the term softened, leaving us with a playful way to describe anyone who holds a ton of influence. 10. Top dog. If you are the top dog, you are the winner, the leader. This idiom can be traced back to 19th century sports. In competitive arenas, the competitor that ended up on top of their opponent at the end of a match was crowned the top dog. The loser then was the underdog. The contrast between these two roles resonated so deeply with the public that both terms migrated into the English language to describe the winners and losers of life, business, and politics. And that concludes, who is the big kahuna in your life? The history of 10 iconic nicknames. From DictionarySkoop.com. Our next article, meet the 10 worst flight companions ever. Getting kicked off a plane 101 from WandaTrivia.com. Flying comes with plenty of rules, and most of them make perfect sense. But every once in a while, an ordinary flight turns into a story nobody aboard could have predicted. From an unruly pig and a forbidden peacock to a birthday cake that caused an entire plane to be emptied, these absolutely true stories prove just how strange air travel can get. 1. Bringing an emotional support squirrel aboard. In October 2018, a passenger at Atlanta International Airport had informed Frontier Airlines that she would be traveling with an emotional support animal. There was just one important detail missing. The animal was a squirrel. Frontier's policy did not allow rodents aboard its aircraft. When the passenger refused to leave the Cleveland-bound flight, police were called and everyone else had to deplane while the situation was resolved. Eventually, officers escorted the woman and her squirrel out of the aircraft as some fellow passengers cheered. 2. Needing to use the bathroom before takeoff. In April 2017, Kemma Hamilton was aboard a Delta flight from Atlanta to Milwaukee when nature called at an extremely inconvenient moment. The aircraft had left the gate but was still waiting to take off. Hamilton initially obeyed an instruction to remain seated, but as the wait continued, he decided he simply couldn't hold it any longer. Hamilton used the lavatory and returned to his seat, but the plane eventually went back to the gate. The situation culminated with all the passengers being asked to leave the aircraft. Everyone except Hamilton was allowed to reboard. He ultimately bought a ticket on another airline to get home. 3. A dispute over where to put a birthday cake. Cameron and Minta Burke were taking their children from New York to Las Vegas in May 2017 to celebrate Minta's 40th birthday. They brought along an appropriate accessory, a birthday cake. Before the JetBlue flight could depart, however, a disagreement developed over where the cake could safely be stowed. The two sides later disputed exactly how the confrontation unfolded. JetBlue said the passenger became disruptive and failed to follow crew instructions, while the family challenged that account. What isn't disputed is the outcome. Authorities were called, the plane was emptied, and the Burks didn't make the flight. 4. Allegedly smelling bad. David and Jane Smith, names change for obvious reasons, were returning home to Detroit with their 19-month-old daughter after a Florida vacation in January 2019, when American Airlines asked them to leave their flight in Miami. The airline said several passengers and crew members had complained about the family's body odor. The Adlers strongly denied that they smelled and later disputed the airline's explanation. American provided them with a hotel, meals, and seats on another flight the following day, but their checked luggage continued to Detroit without them. 5. A toddler kicking the seat in front of them. Every parent dreads the moment when their restless toddler begins bothering another passenger. For one family aboard a JetBlue flight from Fort Lauderdale to New York in 2017, that familiar problem escalated far beyond an awkward apology when their one-year-old daughter began crying and kicking the seat ahead. The child's parents said the kicking started the confrontation that eventually got their family removed. JetBlue disputed that characterization, saying the removal followed a heated altercation between adults involved in threats and profanity. 6. Trying to board with an emotional support peacock. In January 2018, travelers at Newark Liberty International Airport encountered an emotional support animal difficult to overlook, a peacock named Dexter. His owner hoped to take him aboard a United Airlines flight to Los Angeles. In reports at the time, she had even purchased a seat for him. United wasn't convinced. The airline said Dexter failed to meet its guidelines for several reasons, including his size and weight, and noted that the passenger had been warned before arriving at the airport. Unlike some passengers on this list, Dexter never made it aboard. 7. Refusing to leave the bathroom. A January 2025 United flight from Tulum, Mexico to Houston became the subject of a federal lawsuit after passenger Yasoro Lieb spent an unusually long time in the lavatory. According to his complaint, Lieb was suffering from constipation and remained inside for roughly 20 minutes while crew members became increasingly concerned. The subsequent confrontation became considerably more serious, and Lee's lawsuit included allegations disputed or not publicly substantiated by United. After the plane landed in Houston, Lee and his traveling companion were detained by federal officers. Unlike the lighter mishaps on this list, this remains a contested legal case, so it's stranger details are allegations rather than fact. 8. Getting up despite orders to remain seated. A bathroom trip also helped trigger chaos aboard Delta Flight 2565 from Minneapolis to Los Angeles in December 2016. Passenger Anna Kuzman reported left her seat to use the lavatory shortly after takeoff, despite instructions to remain seated. Eventually, the captain issued an unusually clear warning. Sit down, or the plane would return. It did. The flight returned to Minneapolis, where Kuzman and her companion were removed by police. The episode had escalated beyond the original bathroom disagreement, with Delta describing the pair as aggressive. 9. Having an emotional support pig that became disruptive. Passengers boarding a U.S. Airways flight at Connecticut's Bradley International Airport in 2014 found themselves sharing the cabin with a pot-bellied pig. The animal, reportedly weighing around 70 to 80 pounds, had been brought aboard as an emotional support animal. At first, that was apparently allowed. Then the pig began behaving rather less like an experienced traveler. Witnesses said it became noisy and defecated in the aisle, while its owner struggled to control and clean up after it. This disruption became too much, and the passenger and her porcine companion were asked to leave. 10. Refusing to stop singing Whitney Houston. On May the 9th, 2013, an American Airlines flight from Los Angeles to New York made an unscheduled stop in Kansas City because of a passenger who reportedly wouldn't stop singing. Her song of choice is Whitney Houston's monumental version of I Will Always Love You. The passenger, identified airport police as Margaret Gay, had reportedly been disruptive during the flight. But the story's unforgettable finale came after authorities boarded the plane. Video showed her continue to sing as she was escorted away. She wasn't charged, but American wouldn't let her continue on the flight. And that concludes Meet the 10 Worst Flight Companions Ever, Getting Kicked Off a Plane 101 from WandaTrivia.com. Our next article, Meta kicks off program in Richmond to give free AI glasses to every legally blind veteran in the U.S. by WTVR-CBS 6 web staff. Richmond. Meta is giving free AI-powered glasses to every legally blind veteran in the United States, more than 130,000 people, in a program that kicked off in Richmond Friday morning. The Ray-Ban Meta glasses use artificial intelligence to help users read documents, identify objects, and navigate their surroundings. Meta teamed up with local nonprofit Tech for Troops and other organizations to distribute the glasses and provide hands-on training to veterans on how to use the technology. The video player is currently Katie Watson Jordan, Meta's product strategy policy manager, said the glasses can transform daily life for blind veterans. They can describe your environment. They can tell you what you're looking at. They can help you navigate a grocery store or an airport. They can tell you which can in front of you is tomato soup and which can is cream of mushroom, Watson Jordan said. Mark Casper, president and CEO of Tech for Troops, said the donation is like anything he has seen before. It's amazing. Meta is stepping up in a way that I never thought possible, especially through Tech for Troops. This is really, really cool, Casper said. Eligible veterans can request a free pair of glasses online at bva.org/glasses. They will also receive hands-on training to learn how to use the technology. And that concludes MedUp Kicks Off program in Richmond to give free AI glasses to every legally blind veteran in the U.S. by WTVR CBS6 web staff. And that concludes that first half hour of today's News and Perspective. I'm Charlie Winnegle for Virginia Voice.
1: Hello, I'm Ross Bowers reading the second half of today's News and Perspective. The first article is from the New York Times. How scared should we be of AI right now? By Cal Newport. September 5th, 2026. Mr. Newport is a professor of computer science at Georgetown University and the author of Deep Work. As the tech elite prepares to make billions from the AI revolution, the public mood about this technology has taken a dark turn. Those concerns intensified after experimental OpenAI models autonomously hacked into a third-party company's servers in July, prompting widespread alarm. This week, Senator Bernie Sanders reacted to this grim mood by calling for a pause on all advanced AI development. These sentiments are magnified by how AI chief executives like Sam Altman and Dario Amodei insist on talking about this technology. Instead of reassuring their customers, they're often among the first to point out the grave dangers their companies might be unlocking and react to incidents involving their own products as if they were third-party observers of an unstoppable force of nature. True to form, on Wednesday, Mr. Altman grimly promised that his company's next generation of models were going to be sobering for everybody. Why do these leaders act this way? Some argue it's all an elaborate marketing strategy. Others assume it's a natural response to a terrifying technology. The more I study these figures, however, the more convinced I've become that something else helps explain this massive dismay, this passive dismay. They're weirder than we realize. The story begins in the mid-1990s when a precocious teenager named Eliza Yudkowsky discovered the email list for a futurist movement known as the Extropians. The group promoted visions of a technology-powered utopia where we repair our aging bodies with nanomachines and back up our minds to high-powered computers. Mr. Yudkowsky was entranced by the Extropians' radical optimism and the movement's interest in the idea that a superintelligent AI would yield a golden future. As the science journalist Adam Becker notes in his insightful book, More Everything Forever, the possibility of solving all of humanity's problems with an AI-driven singularity transformed Mr. Yudkowsky's, who once posted, I think that I can save the world. Despite his fervor, Mr. Yudkowsky eventually began to fear that controlling superintelligent machines would be more challenging than techno-optimist groups like the Extropians realized. He concluded that his peers weren't thinking clearly or rigorously enough about the issue. Between 2006 and 2009, he went on a writing spree, producing hundreds of thousands of words largely posted on the blogs Overcoming Bias and Less Wrong. These posts came to be known as The Sequences, and they were eventually edited into a 6-volume book collection titled Rationality, From AI to Zombies. The community dedicated to these ideas began calling themselves the Rationalists. At the core of their belief system was the idea that superintelligent AI run amok was the gravest threat to humanity and that developing precise rational thinking habits was the best way to avoid extinction. For a certain subset of young engineering types in Silicon Valley, these ideas were immensely attractive. This makes sense, given that they cast young engineering types as the literal saviors of humanity. When I came across Les Wrong as a senior in college, I was in some sense an empty husk, waiting to be filled by something. A former rationalist named Kwai Chu Young wrote, Eliza Yudkowsky was saying things that made more sense and captivated me more than I'd ever experienced. Some rationalists began living in group houses in the Bay Area, where earnest conversations about AI safety and reducing cognitive biases mixed freely with polyamory and psychedelics. And the movement continued to grow, soon overlapping and influencing related philosophies such as effective altruism, EA, which began to shift its focus from making charitable giving more efficient to fighting existential risks like superintelligent AI. Mr. Yudkowsky created the Machine Intelligence Research Institute, MIRI, which would go on to attract many millions of dollars in donations, largely from individuals and groups connected to the technology industry, who presumably appreciated being cast as heroic figures in a cosmic drama. Last year, Mr. Yudkowsky attempted to bring his hyper-rationalist thinking around superintelligent AI to the mainstream with the publication of If Anyone Builds It, Everyone Dies, written with Nate Soares.

Mr. Yudkowsky attempted to bring his hyper-rationalist thinking around superintelligent AI to the mainstream with the publication of If Anyone Builds It, Everyone Dies, written with Nate Soares, the president of MIRI. Though the book drew considerable attention, Mr. Yudkowsky's unusual mixture of pseudo-precision and discursiveness proved off-putting to many. In his review, Stephen Marché noted that the book's odd structure, replete with unhelpful parables and QR codes to scan for additional details, made it read like a Scientology manual. This helps explain why, despite this burst of attention, Mr. Yudkowsky and his movement largely failed to gain widespread acceptance from the general public. If the story of rationalism ended with the mixed success of Eliezer Yudkowsky's bid for mainstream recognition, then it would be merely another short entry in Silicon Valley's long history of eccentric futurist groups. But Mr. Yudkowsky's movement cannot be dismissed so easily. Among the acolytes that he did manage to attract were some of the most important figures in the current generative AI boom. It was Mr. Yudkowsky, for example, who introduced two DeepMind co-founders, Demise Hassabis and Shane Legg, to Peter Thiel, who became the company's first major investor. Mr. Legg had become interested in rationalist-style ideas after attending a talk by Mr. Yudkowsky and went on to write a doctoral dissertation on the topic of superintelligence. Rationalism also infused OpenAI. Eliezer has done more to accelerate AGI than anyone else, Mr. Altman tweeted in 2023. He went on to suggest that Mr. Yudkowsky might deserve the Nobel Peace Prize for his influence on AI. One of OpenAI's co-founders, Greg Brockman, currently the company's president, reportedly ran a weekly reading group dedicated to Mr. Yudkowsky's Less Wrong Forum. Other members of OpenAI's board also appear to have been influenced by this type of thinking. Here's how the technology journalist Cade Metz described Mr. Altman's 2023 temporary ouster as OpenAI's chief executive. Board members with ties to the rationalists and EA movements said they could not trust him to build AI for the benefit of humanity. Emmett Shear, the interim chief executive the board brought in to replace Mr. Altman, was so active in online rationalism culture that Mr. Yudkowsky named a character after him in his sprawling 600,000-word fan fiction epic, Harry Potter and the Methods of Rationality. Anthropic is similarly connected to this belief system. The company was founded in 2021 by a group of former OpenAI employees, including Dario Amodi and his sister Daniela. As Mr. Becker reports, the Amodi siblings were motivated in part by their concern that OpenAI didn't take the alignment problem seriously enough. A reference to the early rationalist obsession with aligning super powerful AI to serve human interests. In a 2023 interview, Mr. Amodi echoed standard rationalist thinking when he casually quipped that there was a 10 to 25% chance that AI would end humanity. This reality that rationalism deeply influenced many of today's major AI companies helps us calibrate the unnerving language we've been hearing from their leaders. When Mr. Altman declares their pending models will be sobering for humanity, Mr. Amodi frets that his technology will test who we are as a species. It doesn't necessarily mean that they discovered frightening new evidence that something catastrophic is imminent. It is instead representative of how rationalists always think about AI. In these circles, it's taken for granted that AI capabilities will rapidly accelerate and completely transform the world, and to talk about it in any other way would be considered uninformed. For a rationalist, the only open question is what degree their heroic brains
carefully trained in the style glamorized by Mr.

Jatkowski's sequences can prevent these transformations from devolving into extinction events. To be clear, figures like Mr. Altman and Mr. Amodi probably won't currently describe themselves as rationalists. As their companies have grown, they seem to be distancing themselves from some of Mr. Jatkowski's more extreme ideas, but it still seems like that these individuals' entanglements in this movement normalized the otherwise radical idea that AI is always close to changing everything. The influence of rationalism helps explain why this style of speech came so easily to these AI leaders. It helps to ask how things would have been different if generative AI had emerged from companies without connections to rationalism. We can glimpse this counterfactual in the example of China, whose booming AI industry is independent of Silicon Valley futurist movements. As Ross Duttat recently explained, whereas the United States is behaving as though frontier AI models could be the equivalent of nuclear weapons, the Chinese see AI as lower risk technology to be shared and commercialized to win friends and influence the world. We can find a similar moderation in the American AI leaders who have minimal connections to rationalism. Consider NVIDIA's chief executive, Jensen Huang, who co-founded the company years before Mr. Jatkowski became an Extropian and never seemed to have mixed much with rationalist circles. His frustration with the more extreme talk from figures like Mr. Altman and Mr. Amodi is often palpable, as when during a podcast interview he made the following plea: I appreciate that many of us grew up and enjoyed science fiction, but it's not helpful. It's not helpful to people. It's not helpful to the industry. It's not helpful to society. It's not helpful to the governments. The observation that the most alarmist claims about AI's impact seem to come from the individuals most connected to rationalism should anger us. This exaggerated grimness makes it easy to overlook the more immediate harms created by these technologies, such as their potential use in cybersecurity attacks, excess resource consumption, impact on our cognitive fitness, role in undermining education and amplification of soul-deadening slop. This style of anxious talk also allows the AI companies to portray themselves as the reluctant stewards of an inevitable technology, which is a framing they can use to deflect blame for damage caused by their own products. The time has come to push back. Once we understand the key ideas of rationalism, we can begin to filter them out. Be very wary, for example, when AI leaders or online commentators begin talking in sweeping generalities about the future of the technology, such as stating with confidence that many jobs will soon be automated and their language models will soon become sentient beings intent on escaping their creator's control. No, OpenAI's autonomous agents conducting hacks doesn't mean that AI is rising up against its human overlords. The correct reply is to promptly turn the conversation back to the possibilities, harms, and viability of the products that actually exist. To extend an analogy I've made before, if Ford automobiles were spontaneously catching on fire, we wouldn't tolerate the chief executives changing the subject to discuss our general lack of preparedness for a future with flying cars. We demand that the company address the acute problem happening right now. It's not surprising that so many Americans feel negatively about AI at the moment, but these sentiments aren't inevitable. Our current crop of LLM-powered tools are exciting and worrisome and promising and frustrating all at the same time. With proper direction, they'll hopefully make our lives better, but they don't have to be terrifying. We thought Silicon Valley was trying to warn us of an unavoidable danger, but maybe they were just being weird. Cal Newport is a professor of computer science at Georgetown University and the author of Deep Work. That was from the New York Times. How scared should we be of AI right now?
by Cal Newport, September 5th, 2026. The next article is from the Washington Post. The nuclear energy renaissance is a global phenomenon. Opposition is melting in Asia and Europe amid improved reactor designs and desperation for more power, by the editorial board, September 4th, 2026. The bipartisan embrace of nuclear power in the United States, driven primarily by the spike in demand for reliable and clean energy, has been nothing short of remarkable. But the Renaissance is more than an American phenomenon. It is happening across the globe, including in countries that soured on the technology years ago. On August 26, a council chaired by Japanese Prime Minister Sane Takaichi adopted a policy package seeking maximal use of nuclear power. The plan was the culmination of a shift dating to 2022, when officials recognized nuclear as essential to achieving the island country's carbon emissions goals. More recently, in light of rising oil prices caused by the Iran war, Takaichi emphasized the importance of nuclear power as an alternative energy source. Those developments are particularly significant given the 2011 meltdown at the Fukushima nuclear plant. That disaster, the result of a tsunami that breached the seawall and knocked out the plant's electrical power, quickly turned the public against nuclear power. In Fukushima's aftermath, the government temporarily shut down all of Japan's 54 reactors, slashing total energy production by a third in September 2012. Japan adopted a strategy to reduce its need for nuclear energy as well as fossil fuels. The foreseeable energy crunch that followed has compelled the country to slowly reverse itself. As Prime Minister Shinzo Abe established a regulatory body to improve safety, and by August 2015, Japan restarted its first reactor under the new rules. Meanwhile, opposition has gradually softened. Last year, 42% of the Japanese public indicated support for continuing to use nuclear power, compared with 35% who didn't. Japan is far from alone. South Korea, which announced plans to phase out nuclear energy in 2017, reversed itself in 2022. And is now looking to build two new large reactors over the next decade and pursue smaller reactor technology. In Europe, Italy's lower house of parliament approved a bill in June to reintroduce nuclear energy. The country began phasing it out after the 1986 Chernobyl accident, and polls following the Fukushima disaster indicated that 94% of Italian voters opposed construction of new reactors, yet that opposition has rapidly melted away. Similar stories can be found in Switzerland, where voters will soon vote on the government's plan to lift a moratorium on new nuclear plants, and in Sweden, which shifted its energy strategy to welcome nuclear in 2023. Even Germany's fierce resistance to the energy source is starting to soften. Last year, Berlin abandoned its opposition to recognizing nuclear power as equivalent to renewables in European Union climate policy. This transformation is partly due to the allure of advanced nuclear designs, which promise to produce less waste and use natural forces such as gravity and convection to automatically shut down reactors if something goes wrong. But the trend is also the result of necessity. As energy needs skyrocket, nations are finally realizing they cannot afford to shun any power source for ideological reasons. That was from the Washington Post. The nuclear energy renaissance is a global phenomenon, by the editorial board, September 5th, 2026. Next article is from National Review. Bernie's Total and Complete Shutdown of Everything, by Noah Rothman, September 4th, 2026.
AI is only the latest target of the senator's hostility to innovation. No sooner did OpenAI announce that its agent GPT-6 Astra had won the industry-wide race to develop something approximating artificial general intelligence than Senator Bernie Sanders announced a plan to ban it. We need an immediate pause on advanced AI development and a permanent ban on superintelligence, the socialist senator from Vermont wrote. An artificial mind starter that any human capable of operating independently beyond our control. It would be irresponsible for society to allow them to move forward and make these products even more advanced, he cautioned. The future of humanity is in the balance. Of course, Sanders was only using the news of OpenAI's achievement as a hook to popularize his pre-existing hostility toward AI. He and the far-left representative Greg Kasar co-sponsored the Ban Artificial Superintelligence Act, which would permanently ban proficient artificial intelligence while also expanding the government, indeed creating a new cabinet-level federal agency to suppress the development of AI products. This latest push is a more direct assault on AI than his roundabout effort to cripple the industry by depriving it of the infrastructure on which it relies. This process is moving very, very quickly, and we need to slow it down, Sanders said late last year. That's why he supported a national moratorium on the construction of data centers, to give democracy a chance to catch up. When he and Alexandria Ocasio-Cortez sponsored a bill that would do just that, the two progressives argued that data centers and their construction inflate electric bills in communities across the country. Perhaps their haste was an attempt to outrun the data. Today, the preponderance of evidence indicates that, on net, data centers reduce consumer power bills. That's what one study of electricity prices between 2015 and 2024 found. For every 10% increase in data center capacity, average household electricity prices fell by about 0.4%, read one analysis of the study. Between 2019 and 2024, the average household customer lived in a state where data center capacity grew by 160%. That lowered their electricity price by 6%. That's not terribly surprising given the degree to which modern data centers are required to pay the cost that they generate, and local jurisdictions use cost causation principles to prevent residential customers from subsidizing industrial load, as one industry insider explained. If America had listened to Sanders and AOC, Americans would have handcuffed themselves amid a global competition to be the first to realize the civilizational promise that AI holds for the future. Maybe that's the point. If that sounds uncharitable, survey Sanders' record. He is conscientiously hostile to the latest innovation and a consistent proponent of the most naive and outlandish claims against it. Any proposal to avert the climate crisis must include a full fracking ban on public and private lands, Sanders argued in 2019. Fracking is a danger to our water supply. It's a danger to the air we breathe. It causes earthquakes. It's highly explosive. Safe fracking is, like clean coal, pure fiction. This logic culminated in a 2020 bill Sanders sponsored alongside AOC and Senator Jeff Merkley, the Ban Fracking Act. Had it become law, the bill would have cost millions of jobs, increased consumer energy costs, and deprived the U.S. of the geostrategic benefits it now derives from its role as the world's foremost exporter of liquefied natural gas. Sanders' arguments in favor of the bill were, of course, nonsense. Fracking doesn't make your faucets explode or contaminate the water table, which is situated well above the deposits that horizontal drilling targets. It can produce tremors, not earthquakes, which are at best a nuisance.
It's not clear how fracking pollutes the air unless he's arguing against the combustion of fossil fuels. Of course he was. The Sanders-Merkley Keep It in the Ground Act would have performed exactly as advertised. As a law, it would have blocked all future leases for oil, gas, shale, and tar sands exploration on federal lands, offshore deposits, and in the Arctic and Atlantic Oceans. The bill was designed to codify his opportunistic call for no new offshore drilling, not now, not ever, amid the panic on the left inspired by the 2010 Deepwater Horizon oil spill. After all, unless it's a renewable energy technology, it's not good enough to be 99% safe. The following year, Sanders attempted to similarly exploit the disastrous earthquake and tsunami that contributed to Japan's Fukushima nuclear disaster. The only proper response to that event, the senator insisted, was a moratorium on all licensing and relicensing for new and existing nuclear reactors, repealing the law that shields the nuclear industry from frivolous lawsuits and the withdrawal of funds earmarked for more nuclear power plants. Fortunately, the country had the good sense to ignore Bernie. If the country had succumbed to his emotionally manipulative arguments, which almost always either exploit uncertainty around a new technology or anxiety over the prospect of exceedingly rare engineering failures, the country would have less technology and less power. And they have the temerity to call this progress. Noah Rothman is a senior writer at National Review. That was from National Review, Bernie's Total and Complete Shutdown of Everything, by Noah Rothman, September 4th, 2026. That's all the time we have for the News in Perspective today. I'm Ross Bowers for the Virginia Voice. This program is on the air daily at 3 o'clock p.m. and 6:30 a.m. You can also listen anytime on demand at www.virginiavoice.org.

0: 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It is currently 7 a.m. Coming up is Green Thumb, followed by Jewish Life at 7:30, Bible readings at 8 a.m., followed by the live reading of the Richmond Times-Dispatch.
1: Good morning, and welcome to Green Thumb. 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I'm Virginia Voice volunteer Jane Cotter. Join me as we explore the world of gardening, sustainable living, environmental news, and practical ideas for creating healthier landscapes and a healthier planet. Today's first article is from the USDA Agricultural Research Service. Behold the power of grass. Don't overlook the importance of what's underfoot. Sometimes the most important things are so close to us that we don't even notice them. Sometimes they're even right underfoot. Case in point, grass. It's only grass? Asked Kevin Jensen, geneticist at ARS's Forage and Range Research Laboratory in Logan, Utah. Try to imagine life without grass. There would be no functioning ecosystems, and quality forage would be lacking. Thus, wildlife and livestock would not survive. In addition, there would be significant increase in erosion, invasive weeds, and temperatures, as well as reduced water quality and soil organic matter. As a result, economic sustainability would decrease. In other words, it's hard to imagine surviving without grasses, much less successfully raising crops. Fortunately, Jensen and others at the FRRL are working to keep grasses strong. I use traditional breeding methods to develop new grass varieties that are better adapted to regions that experience increased drought, temperature, and salinity, he said. These plant materials are used to reseed these harsh sites and also regions that have been disturbed by wildfires. While the effects of climate change have been in the news frequently in the past several years, FRRL has been working on improving grasses since the 1950s. In that time, they have developed more than 40 cultivars. According to Jensen, 30 to 45% of the seed used to reseed after wildfires on public lands are plant materials developed at FRRL. The process, he said, begins with identifying the trait of interest, such as drought tolerance. From there, researchers must find plants that have the genetic varieties and variations that they need, and then establish field nurseries to measure the viability of those materials in real-world conditions. Plants that measure up are then crossbred and put to the test again and again until a hybrid that researchers want begins to sprout. Each cycle, he said, can take up to 4 years. The process could take longer, but FRRL uses several modern biotechnology methods to improve the efficiency of traditional breeding. For instance, polymerase chain reaction allows scientists to make millions of copies of specific portion of DNA, such as a segment that allows for salt tolerance, so that they can study it in detail. FRRL has over 20 active sites across the western United States, and it takes advantage of that access to study regional variation. Before plants are released, they are evaluated for their ability to adapt to the region to become the dominant species, and more. If a plant appears to have negative characteristics, FRLL does not release it. The goal of this research is to increase grass establishment and persistence while increasing high-quality forage for livestock and wildlife, Jensen says. We recently helped a rancher in Montana increase his forage base for year-round grazing. The rancher said he didn't have to sell any cows that year, which is big because some operations have to sell up to 40% of their herd due to lack of forage. Hopefully, these plants will provide a more stable source of forage as environmental factors change. I enjoy plant breeding, but the most gratifying aspect is when you can help a rancher farm or land manager improve their operation by using the new plant materials and protocols, he said. The research itself is of no value if it doesn't help someone. This article was from the USDA Agricultural Research Service, Behold the Power of Grass, by Scott Elliott, ARS Office of Communications. Our next article is taken from the Piedmont Master Gardeners. The Vegetable Garden in September, by Cleve Campbell. The hot days of August are finally behind us. September in the Piedmont is a month that transitions into fall, with hot summer days but cooling nights. It's also a month that confronts the gardener with mixed feelings. After a long season of planting, weeding, harvesting, and battling an ever-changing list of pests, I sometimes wish that the season would just come to an end. At other times, I want to extend the growing and harvesting season into winter. But mixed feelings or not, there are always gardening tasks to do, and here is my list for September. Let's begin with the short version of the September to-do list. Continue harvesting vegetables. Continue removing spent spring and summer crops, plant fall crops, and cover crops, and, of course, continue weeding. Here in central Virginia, we can harvest fresh produce well into the fall and often into early winter. No matter how ragged the summer garden looks, a fall garden offers us not only a second growing season, but also a second chance to plant those early spring crops that failed in the summer heat. September in central Virginia is a continuation of fall planting season and a time to begin preparing the garden for winter by planting cover crops in vacated areas of the garden. The following planting chart was created by using the Virginia Cooperative Extension publication 426-331, Fall Vegetable Gardening. From September 1st through 10th, beets, endive, kale, leaf lettuce, bib lettuce, mustard, radishes, spinach, and turnips. September 11th through 20th, beets, endive, kale, bib lettuce, leaf lettuce, mustard, radishes, spinach, and turnips. And September 21st through 31st, bib lettuce, leaf lettuce, mustard, radishes, spinach, and turnips. For cover crops, September 1st through 10th, winter rye. September 11th through 20th, winter rye. And September 21st through 31st, winter rye. Plant garlic in our area during the month of October. Remember, many retailers quickly exhaust their inventories of the most popular varieties before October. If you have not purchased garlic for fall planting, time is running out. A few garden centers in our area sell garlic bulbs for fall planting, but the varieties are somewhat limited. However, an online search for garlic bulbs for sale will bring up numerous sources. For additional information, check out the October 2015 article of this publication on growing great garlic. September is an excellent time to sow cover crops in bare areas of your garden. For additional information on cover crops, check out the article in the September 2015 issue of The Garden Shed. Give your tomato plants one last feeding. Compost tea or fish emulsion should give them an extra energy they need to make that final push at the end of the season. Pinching off small green tomatoes and any new flowers will channel the plant's energy into ripening the remaining full-sized fruit. Plant some cool-season vegetables, such as radishes, spinach, kale, mustard, and collards. Collect herbs from your herb garden for freezing and drying. If you don't have access to a dehydrator, herbs can be dried quickly in a microwave oven. Simply place the herbs between two paper towels and heat for 1 minute. Remove them from the microwave, cool, then test to see if the leaves are crisp. If not, return them to the microwave for a few more seconds. Store in a sealed jar in a dark place so they will keep their color and flavor. Pot up chives, parsley, and other herbs and bring them into the house to extend the growing season. Remove any diseased plants from the garden and burn them or bag and dispose of them to prevent spreading disease to future plants. Only compost healthy plants. Take a tour of your own vegetable garden and make notes on this year's varieties, successes, challenges, and chores so that you can learn for next year. Make a sketch showing the location of this year's plants to be used next spring for rotating your crops. Continue to weed your garden to prevent the weeds from going to seed and germinating over the winter and spring. Remove all two-year-old canes from raspberry and blackberry plants to reduce overwintering of disease. Fertilizers containing potassium, phosphorus, and magnesium or calcium can be applied, but do not cultivate or irrigate at this time of the year. Keep the strawberry patch weed free. Every weed you pull will help make weeding easier next spring. Fall weed control around fruit trees is critical because weeds act as hosts to overwintering insects. Thank you for joining us in the Garden Shed and hope to see you again next month. This article by Cleve Campbell of Piedmont Master Gardeners is entitled The Vegetable Garden in September. This next article is from the National Oceanic and Atmospheric Administration, NOAA, Fisheries Department, from July 2026. Saving a Chesapeake Bay watershed marsh for fish, wildlife, and people. An NOAA-funded project on Virginia's Ragged Island is restoring habitat for fish, oysters, and birds. The project will also prevent hundreds of tons of sediment and pollution from entering the Chesapeake Bay. Last year, the Virginia Department of Wildlife Resources and Ducks Unlimited wrapped up a major shoreline restoration project on Ragged Island. They received $8 million in funding from NOAA Fisheries Office of Habitat Conservation. To protect the marsh from erosion, project partners built breakwater structures along 1.09 miles of shoreline. On a visit to the project site in May 2026, it's clear. The restoration is working as intended. Walking along the breakwaters at low tide, you can see baby oysters growing in the reef shelves. Sand is building up behind the breakwaters, creating new marshland. Cordgrass planted on the shoreline is taking root and will one day help hold sediment in place. The water gently lapping against the shore looks clear. The project is keeping more than 500,000 pounds of suspended sediment, 70 pounds of nitrogen, and 400 pounds of phosphorus from entering the Chesapeake Bay each year, creating about 2.6 acres of new marshland and 2.2 acres of oyster reef, providing habitat for fish, crabs, and other wildlife, protecting public access for fishing, hunting, and bird watching, and reducing flooding. The Department of Wildlife Resources and Ducks Unlimited were an absolute joy to work with, bringing expertise and commitment to this effort, said NOAA Marine Habitat Resource Specialist Lindsay Nolan. NOAA's investment helped turn their long-standing vision into reality. Through this project, we're helping protect vital marsh habitat and creating benefits that will extend throughout the Chesapeake Bay for decades to come. The problem of sedimentation from shoreline erosion. For decades, wind and waves ate the shoreline of Ragged Island, a 1,500-acre brackish marsh where the James River meets the Chesapeake Bay. Erosion and sea level rise have consumed hundreds of feet of marsh since 1937. Huge chunks of marsh appear to have been bitten off, leaving exposed 3 to 4 foot walls of black soil topped with marsh grass. Leafless, bleached white trees, killed by saltwater, stand like ghosts behind the marsh grass. The erosion causes hundreds of tons of sediment and nutrient pollution to pour into the Chesapeake Bay each year, fueling algal blooms that kill fish and other marine life. In the past, when I drove along the shoreline in my boat, the water looked like chocolate milk, said Department of Wildlife Resources fisheries biologist Chad Boyce. Suspended sediment can cause their gills to be irritated, and fish often leave these areas to seek better water quality. Turbid water also makes it difficult for predator fish like red drum to find prey. Salt water seeping into the marsh kills trees and other plants. The murky water along the shoreline also suppresses the growth of aquatic vegetation, which needs sunlight to grow. Submerged aquatic vegetation is probably the most important food resource in the Chesapeake Bay for waterfowl, says Ed Farley, manager of conservation programs for Ducks Unlimited. As the marsh goes away, really important habitat for wildlife also disappears. The impact of sedimentation extends well beyond the James River's shoreline. Shoreline erosion in the watersheds that feed the Chesapeake Bay accounts for approximately 57% of all sediment entering the bay, according to the Chesapeake Bay Program. The Chesapeake Bay has had issues for the last 50 years with algal blooms caused by sedimentation, said David Norris, regional wildlife manager for the Department of Wildlife Resources. Algal blooms can lead to low oxygen conditions and cause major stress or even kill the organisms living there. Restoring Ragged Island. In 2025, construction crews installed 62 low rock breakwaters offshore from the marsh. The structures reduce wave energy before it reaches the shoreline while allowing tides, fish, and other aquatic species to move through gaps between the rocks. Excavators placed sand behind the breakwaters, creating shallow mounds known as tombolos that trap sediment and build new marsh habitat over time. The breakwaters also protect existing habitat, keeping about 260 tons of sediment and nutrients from entering the Chesapeake Bay each year. "I've heard that the fishing has been excellent since the project's been completed," said Farley. "It's really fun to see." Along with the fisheries habitat in the marsh, the new oyster reefs are a mecca for fish, said Norris. "Baby fish love the structure of oyster reefs where they can get in and hide. A lot of the commercially viable fish populations will use it, red drum, croaker, flounder, along with other species. Striped bass, river herring, blue crabs, and even endangered Atlantic sturgeon can use the habitat as it continues to grow. When submerged, aquatic vegetation regrows. It will attract waterfowl like canvasback, greater scaup, and blue and green winged teal. "We are also storing hundreds of thousands of tons of carbon right in this area that would have been released to the atmosphere as soon as it eroded away," said Norris. "Not only are we protecting existing carbon, but every year there's more carbon being added to the marsh." Benefits for people. The benefits extend beyond wildlife. Fishing and hunting opportunities are increasing, and the marsh itself helps reduce flooding to nearby properties. When heavy tides or storms come in, the marsh can absorb the water, keeping it out of neighborhoods. "I'm incredibly proud of this project, not only because of the habitat we are protecting, but also because of the location," said Norris. "We're at the foot of the James River Bridge, across from Newport News, Virginia. Thousands of people drive across the bridge every day and can see the work we're doing. Not only do people get to see it, but they also get to use it." This project is one of dozens of habitat restoration efforts NOAA is funding in the Chesapeake Bay. Together, they are rebuilding habitat for fish, oysters, blue crabs, and other marine species while supporting the communities and fishing and tourism industries that rely on a healthy bay. This article was entitled "Saving the Chesapeake Bay Watershed Marsh for Fish, Wildlife, and People" from the NOAA Fisheries publication. Finally for today, from Garden Gate Magazine's summer issue. When gardening doesn't go as planned. Last October, I had a lovely long autumn weekend in New York City with my 16-year-old for her birthday. Article by Jamie Seitz. We spent our days and nights wandering leaf-strewn paths of Central Park, visiting museums, sobbing through Broadway shows, and exploring every neighborhood of every New York City movie we'd ever seen. Upon arriving home, I anticipated at least one weekend of decent weather to put my garden to bed. The biggest job would be digging up my precious dahlias, separating the tubers, and packing them away in vermiculite until spring. I just needed a day and a half of not terrible weather. Was that too much to ask? Yes, friends, it apparently was. The following weekend, it snowed, and it snowed, and it snowed, until mid-December. So last winter, My dahlias remained in the cold, hard ground and were not tucked safely inside their perfectly labeled containers in my basement. I admit I lamented for a bit, then decided to chill and just order new tubers. Remaining flexible. Gardening is cool like that. There's almost nothing you can mess up so terribly that you can't just try again next year. It's an excellent hobby for those of us who like to wing it and sometimes experiment without having all the facts. Over the last 25 years, I've made quite a few gardening whoopsies. I've attempted to grow things that have no business growing year-round in Zone 5. Apparently, tropical hibiscus are only meant to be enjoyed in a pot for a season. How rude. I've overwatered every succulent I've ever owned until I learned to cool it with the spray bottle. Some years, I've thinned carrots with the audacity of a teenager tweezing her eyebrows in 1996. No, I will not show you photos. And then, the very next year, forgotten to thin them at all. The most inclusive hobby. Gardening is for everyone. The chronic rule followers with their detailed journals and subscriptions to GardenGate magazine, so they can't dog-ear the crucial pages. Me, the laissez-faire gardeners who let the seed packets at their local nursery speak to them to determine each season's growing plans. Also a little me. And even the folks who never intended to be gardeners, but left their rotting pumpkin out all winter and are now running a rogue pumpkin patch from their front yard. This one is actually not me, but sounds kind of fun. We can all thrive in gardening, and I think that's pretty great. And this article by Jamie Seitz was from GardenGate Magazine Summer Edition, When Gardening Doesn't Go as Planned. And that's all for this week's Green Thumb. I'm Jane Cotter for Virginia Voice. Today's program was brought to you through the generous support of Magster.com. 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

Hello and welcome to this week's Jewish Life. I'm Leah Blackman with the Virginia Voice. We continue with our article from last week from interlude.hk. On this day, 26th September, George Gershwin was born. September 26, 2022. By George Prodota. When the Gershwin family bought a piano around 1910, it had been intended for Ira, but George immediately took it over. Ira later reports, "No sooner had the upright been lifted through the window of the front room than George sat down and played a popular tune of the day. I remember being particularly impressed by his left hand. I had no idea he could play, and found that despite his roller skating activities, the kid parties he attended, the many street games he participated in, with an occasional resultant bloody nose, he had found time to experiment on a player piano at the home of a friend. George progressed quickly in lessons with neighborhood teachers, and in his early teens was accepted as a pupil of Charles Hambitzer, a piano teacher who was also a performer and composer. Gershwin called him the first great musical influence in my life, as Hambitzer took his young charge to concerts and assigned him pieces by Chopin, Liszt, and Debussy. He later told a colleague, "I have listened to him playing classics with great rhythmic extemporizing, and I have not discouraged him." Unsurprisingly, Ragging the Tamaré was one of the young man's first compositions. By now, it was clear to everyone that George had a natural talent and innate gift for making music. His parents, however, weren't convinced at all and demanded that George become an accountant. No such luck, as George was told of an opening in Tin Pan Alley, an area between 5th and 6th Avenues of Manhattan. It was home to a vast collection of music publishers and songwriters in New York City that dominated popular music in the late 19th and early 20th centuries. The job description advertised for a pianist in the professional department of Jerome H. Remnick and Company on West 28th Street. After some hesitation, the manager, Moses Gumbel, offered Gershwin $15 a week to join his staff as a piano pounder, demonstrating Remnick songs, accompanying pluggers, essentially vocal demonstrations, and pushing Remnick songs on vaudeville performers, musicians, and dancers. As a biographer wrote, in 1914, the weekly wage was considerable, and George wanted the money more than a high school diploma or life as an accountant. His father was relieved, as he had predicted that George would end up a vagabond. Playing the piano was clearly better. However, his mother protested, as she was against my becoming a musician, as she didn't want me to be $25 a week piano player all my life. But she offered very little resistance when I decided to leave high school to take the job. That was on this day, 26 September, George Gershwin was born. Our next article is from jewishpress.com. George Gershwin's Jewish Music by Saul J. Singer, November 13, 2019. Until George Gershwin, serious American orchestral composers were predominantly influenced by European schools of music. By composing original music works,
based upon the rhythms, melodies, and moods of American popular music. Gershwin proved that the finer elements of jazz could be integrated into music to form the basis of symphonic creations typically and uniquely American. He manipulated Tin Pan Alley jazz into the mainstream by merging its cadences and tonality with the contemporary popular songs of his time. One commentator perhaps best summarized the distinctiveness of Gershwin's music this way. He combined the musical heritage of his Eastern European Jewish antecedents with the syncopated sounds of 42nd and Broadway. The prolific Gershwin wrote 30 musical comedies for stage and films, most with the lyrics of his brother Ira, including Lady Be Good, 1924, Funny Face, 1927, Strike Up the Band, 1929, Girl Crazy, 1930, and Of Thee I Sing, 1932, for which he was awarded the Pulitzer Prize in Drama, the first musical comedy to be so honored. His orchestral works include the legendary Rhapsody in Blue, 1924, Concerto in F, 1925, and An American in Paris, 1928. His operas include Blue Monday, 1922, and the renowned Porgy and Bess, 1935. And his best-known songs include Swanee, made famous by Al Jolson, Summertime from Porgy and Bess, Fascinating Rhythm, 1924, Someone to Watch Over Me, 1926, Funny Face, 1927, Sits Wonderful, 1927, Embraceable You, 1927.

us. Fascinating Rhythm, 1924. Someone to Watch Over Me, 1926. Funny Face, 1927. It's Wonderful, 1927. Embraceable You, 1928. I Got Rhythm, 1930. And They Can't Take That Away From Me, 1937, which earned Gershwin a posthumous Academy Award nomination for Best Original Song. Gershwin, 1898 to 1937, was born Jacob Gershowitz on the Lower East Side of Manhattan. His grandfather, Yaakov Gershowitz, the son of a rabbi, had been born in Odessa and served 25 years in the Russian artillery as a mechanic for the Imperial Russian Army, which earned him the privilege, rarely bestowed upon Jews in Tsarist Russia, to travel freely, including leaving the Russian Pale and establishing residence in St. Petersburg. To avoid Russian military conscription, George's father, Moshe, later Morris, joined the major stream of Jewish immigrants at the turn of the century fleeing to the United States, where he settled in New York. Married Rosa Bruskin, whom he had known in Russia, and became an American citizen in 1898. Morris frequently changed dwellings with each new business, moving his family to some 28 different residences during their first two decades in America. The one constant seemed to be living in or near the Yiddish Theater District, where the Gershwins frequented the local Yiddish theaters, and George occasionally landed a role on stage as an extra. George grew up in a Yiddish-speaking home, as his parents did not speak English until much later. According to most authorities, the family's Judaism was neither religious nor political, but rather cultural and casual. The secularism of George's parents may be attributable, at least in part, to the fact that they lived in cosmopolitan St. Petersburg, as opposed to the more insular towns and shtetls of the Russian Pale. According to these authorities, Ira, George's lyricist brother, was the only Gershwin to have a bar mitzvah ceremony, and the family virtually never attended synagogue and never observed the Jewish holidays. However, in a 1938 interview, Rosa stated that, though she had put Orthodox Judaism behind her, other than a devout belief in the Ten Commandments, an interesting assertion, given the fifth commandment to keep the Sabbath day holy, the family adhered rigidly to the Jewish faith and the home was strictly Orthodox. The children, she said, were taught by rabbis and were all bar mitzvah. George's aunt remembers Passover seders regularly hosted by Moshe and lending credence to her recollection. Famous actress Kitty Carlisle spoke of attending a Gershwin family seder, where co-host George and Oscar Levant presided over a service in a kind of mad, jazzy rhythm, which she characterized as a big joke. Moreover, several letters exist in which George blessed God for various positive developments in his life, including one in which he wrote, "I pray to God that he will send me good blues for my concerto." He told one romantic interest, "Thank God that your mother is Jewish," and he refused to marry the great love of his life, composer Kay Swift, because she wasn't Jewish. He had a 10-year relationship with Kay, with whom he frequently consulted about his work. He dedicated OK to her, and he would not wed even after she divorced her ironically Jewish husband to commit to a long-term relationship with him. During his later years,
Gershwitz.

one supported various Jewish charities and causes. There is a record of a February 14, 1934 check for $25 to the Hadassah Jeritza concert, written and signed by Gershwin. Maria Jeritza, 1887 to 1982, was a celebrated Moravian soprano long associated with the Vienna State Opera and the Metropolitan Opera. She was glamorous and beautiful, and her sensational rise to fame earned her the nickname the Moravian Thunderbolt. For Hadassah to get her to perform at a benefit concert was a real coup. The basis for Gershwin's best-known work, the folk opera Porgy and Bess, was his deep interest in both Catfish Row and the Jewish shtetl. The Gershwin family's several residences in Harlem brought George into contact with the mushrooming black population there, and he traveled through the Gullah region of South Carolina to conduct research for Porgy, during which he developed an even stronger feeling for African-American culture. After investing 2 years in the work, he was keenly disappointed that it was initially a commercial failure, though it came to be recognized as an American cultural classic and one of the most important musical developments of the 20th century. The audacious novelty of the work created great controversy as music and theater authorities debated at length whether it was opera or a grand Broadway musical. Gershwin told composer Lazar Siminski, "While I actually do not know much about Jewish folk song, I think that many of my themes are Jewish in feeling." In a 1925 interview with the American Hebrew, he declared that the traditional Hebrew religious melodies have had a marked influence upon modern music, and that the Hebrew chants possess a peculiarly plaintive wail which gives them a universal appeal. There is a particularly fascinating Jewish angle in the song, "It Ain't Necessarily So," from Porgy, in which Gershwin parodies religious fundamentalism through dope-peddling con man Sportin' Life, who scolds and mocks other residents of Catfish Row in Charleston for believing various biblical stories. Gershwin's melody for the song's famous refrain is the traditional tune for the first Baracha by recipients of Aliyot to the Torah, Baruch Ed Hashem HaMevorach. In this regard, some commentators amusingly note that while you could keep Gershwin out of shul, you couldn't keep shul out of Gershwin. "It Ain't Necessarily So" was a particularly powerful piece, coming as it did in 1943, during the height of World War II and the Holocaust. When Porgy and Bess made its European debut in Copenhagen at the Royal Danish Opera, the Nazis, enraged by the degenerate work, which they said was dominated by subhumans, considering that it was written by Jews about blacks, sought, but initially failed, to shut down the production. Later in 1944, when the Nazis threatened to use a Luftwaffe to bomb the Royal Opera to rubble, the producers decided that discretion is the better part of valor and ended the performances. However, Danish radio responded by playing "It Ain't Necessarily So" alongside Nazi propaganda broadcasts. Gershwin's early intimacy with Yiddish musical theater, generally popular with Jewish immigrants from Eastern Europe, proved efficacious when he was invited to collaborate on a Yiddish operetta with Shalom Secunda, a gifted musician infused with the Jewish tradition. In 1929, he signed a contract
with the Metropolitan Opera Company to write an opera based on Szymon Anski's The Dybbuk, and he began to create some music for the work, even planning to travel to Europe to study Jewish music traditions there to lend further authenticity to it. The proposed musical never materialized, however, because, as it turned out, rights to the play had already been assigned to Italian composer Ludovico Rocca. Unfortunately, the ability to assess fully Gershwin's deliberate handling of Jewish material took a huge hit when he was forced to abandon the Dybbuk project, though we do have an insight into the nature of the material provided by his early biographer, Isaac Goldberg, who heard Gershwin play some of his proposed work. Goldberg characterized the music as turning the room into a synagogue, with the indistinct prayer of those to whom prayer has become a routine such as any other before coming to life as a Hasidic dance. In any event, the Jewish legacy of Gershwin's music can still be seen through much of his existing work. Aside from It Ain't Necessarily So, as discussed above, there is little question that many of his motifs and melodies resemble Jewish prayer and cantorial chants. For example, according to many music historians, his famous blue note technique emerged from Jewish liturgical music, suggestive of the collective cry of an oppressed people, and the opening clarinet upward slide in Rhapsody in Blue has its roots in klezmer. One of his most famous tunes, As Wonderful, seems to have been lifted intact from Noach's Tevet, Noah's Ark, a number in Goldfaden's operetta Akedat Yitzchak, The Binding of Isaac. The Jewishism in Gershwin's music are more evident through his repeated use of expressive traits found in biblical cantillation, including particularly in My One and Only from Funny Face. And musicologists have also noted a resemblance between Gershwin's music and snappy Jewish folk dance tunes. In the May 15, 1936 signed correspondence in his personal letterhead, Gershwin, who often reviewed manuscripts of proposed works by other musicians, refers a work with evident Jewish content to a Jewish organization. Please pardon the delay in returning your manuscript to you. I found it interesting and timely, but it is not the type of material which I feel qualified to handle. Your best opportunity, in my opinion, would lie with some Jewish organization. Why don't you contact the Jewish Club, 23 West 73rd Street? They are very active, and I feel sure would be able to give you some valuable suggestions. Founded in 1931 by a group of Jewish musicians and scholars, the Jewish Club, formerly called the American Palestine Institute of Musical Sciences, sought to explore and promote the musical culture of Eretz Yisrael and encourage musical creativity through concert programs, academic seminars, and educational programs. It worked closely with the Hebrew University in Jerusalem to create a music research department there and build an important music library to facilitate forging links between Eretz Yisrael and the diaspora. Besides Gershwin, initial members of the organization included Jewish composers Arnold Schoenberg, Ernest Bloch, and Reuben Goldmark, and Jewish violinist Yitzchak Ellman. After Gershwin's tragic death from a brain tumor, two simultaneous bi-coastal Jewish funeral services were held for him, one at Temple Emanuel in New York City,
officiated by Rabbi Nathan Perelman, and one at Temple B'nai B'rith, now known as the Wilshire Boulevard Temple in Los Angeles, officiated by Rabbi Edgar Magnin. To raise funds for Gershwin Memorial Concert Hall in Jerusalem, the Jewish Club gave a concert at the Metropolitan Opera House in New York on January 18, 1938. In 1916, Gershwin recorded a piano roll melody including Dos Pinteli Yid, a popular Yiddish song. Although he was not religiously observant, it was that very little spark of Jewishness that lived with him and occasionally manifested itself throughout his life and work. That was George Gershwin's Jewish Music by Saul J. Singer, November 13th, 2019. Our next article is from myjewishlearning.com. Yiddish Theater in New York, a cultural phenomenon of Jewish America in the early 20th century, by Gerald Soren. In effect, Yiddish theater arrived in New York City in its infancy and was nurtured there at the turn of the century by its greatest audience, the largest, most heterogeneous aggregation of Jews in the world. In the early years in America, the Yiddish theater overflowed with corrupt and foolish versions of the European repertoire, as well as vivid junk and raw talent. It took hold in the public mind only after many trials. But with the emergence of playwrights like Jacob Gordon and actors like Boris and Betsy Tomaszewski and Jacob Adler, larger and larger audiences were attracted. By 1900, there were three major theater troupes in New York City, and numerous smaller endeavors in other Jewish population centers. From the late 1890s to World War I, the works of Shakespeare, Ibsen, and Strindberg were adapted to the needs of the immigrant culture, and a flamboyant style of acting was developed. One critic observed that, more than anything else, Yiddish theater, with its overstatement and ritual pageantry, resembled Italian opera without singing. The theater came to enjoy an unrivaled position on the Lower East Side. It became a major cultural institution in which all the problems, hopes, and dreams of immigrant Jews were dramatized. The Yiddish theater provided a collective experience for the entire community. It was also a powerful vehicle for fundraising. Philanthropic, mutual aid, and labor organizations often sponsored benefit performances. Ticket prices range from 25 cents to a dollar. Not a small outlay for immigrant laborers, but somehow thousands managed to pay it. By 1918, the city boasted 20 Yiddish theaters, which, in a single year, before the inroads of movies, attracted 2 million patrons to over 1,000 performances. Hutchins Hapgood, a keen and sensitive observer and devotee of East Side culture, wrote that Jews of every station and persuasion came to the theater. The Jews of all the ghetto classes, the sweatshop woman with her baby, the day laborer, the small Hester Street shopkeeper, the Russian Jewish anarchist and socialist, the ghetto rabbi and scholar, the poet, the journalist. The poor and ignorant are in the great majority, but the learned, the intellectual, and the progressive are also represented. Although Jewish intellectuals and socialists consider the Yiddish Side's classics, along with the musical melodramas Ajovis Latnir and Morris Horowitz, to be trashy, the practice of adaptation led the way to better drama on the Yiddish stage.
Japhet Gordon began in 1890 to reform the Yiddish theater according to the best traditions of the Russian theater. He succeeded, to some extent, in educating actors and audiences to appreciate sincerity on the stage. But the playwright was also influenced by theatergoers. In his later plays, Gordon inserted comic and musical intrusions as part of the dramatic element. Audience participation. The involvement of the audience was total and fervent. Crying, always part of an evening at the Yiddish theater, was cathartic for the bone-weary workers who made up most of the house. Laughter at characters with familiar problems was just as prevalent as tears, and helped immigrants recognize their own strength and motivation to hold on, even to succeed. Patrons ate and drank, exchanged loud remarks, and unabashedly cheered and hissed. Sometimes they openly jeered actors who lit cigarettes or cigars on stage on Friday night, even while the protesters themselves were obviously not observing the Sabbath either. Occasionally, patrons yelled out advice, particularly at critical points in the many plays about family conflict. One man was so moved by Jacob Adler's performance in The Jewish King Lear that he ran down the aisle shouting, "To hell with your stingy daughter, Yank. She has a stone, not a heart. Spit on her, Yankel, and come home with me. My Jewish wife will feed you. Come, Yankel, may she choke that rotten daughter of yours." We will continue this article next week. That's all for this week's Jewish Life. I'm Leah Blackman for the Virginia Voice. This program is also available on demand at www.virginiavoice.org.

0: 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It is currently 8 a.m. Coming up are the Bible readings, followed by the live reading of the Richmond Times-Dispatch.
1: Welcome to Bible Readings. I'm Hans Josephson for the Virginia Voice. Today we are reading from the book of 1 Kings, chapter 11, beginning at verse 26. Jeroboam, son of Nebat, rebelled against the king. He was one of Solomon's officials, an Ephraimite from Zereda, and his mother was a widow named Zeruah. Here is the account of how he rebelled against the king. Solomon had built the supporting terraces and had filled in the gap in the wall of the city of David, his father. Now Jeroboam was a man of standing, and when Solomon saw how well the young man did his work, he put him in charge of the whole labor force of the house of Joseph. About that time, Jeroboam was going out of Jerusalem, and Ahijah, the prophet of Shiloh, met him on the way, wearing a new cloak. The two of them were alone out in the country. And Ahijah took hold of the new cloak he was wearing and tore it into 12 pieces. Then he said to Jeroboam, "Take 10 pieces for yourself, for this is what the Lord, the God of Israel, says. See, I am going to tear the kingdoms out of Solomon's hand and give you 10 tribes. But for the sake of my servant David and the city of Jerusalem, which I have chosen out of all the tribes of Israel, he will have one tribe. I will do this because they have forsaken me and worshipped Ashtoreth, the goddess of the Sidonians, Chemosh, the god of the Moabites, and Molech, the god of the Ammonites. And they have not walked in my ways, nor done what is right in my eyes, nor kept my statutes and laws, as David, Solomon's father, did. But I will not take the whole kingdom out of Solomon's hand. I have made him ruler all the days of his life for the sake of David, my servant, whom I chose and who observed my commands and statutes. I will take the kingdom from his son's hands and give you 10 tribes. I will give one tribe to his son, so that David, my servant, may always have a lamp before me in Jerusalem, the city where I chose to put my name. However, as for you, I will take you, and you will rule over all that your heart desires. You will be king over Israel. If you do whatever I command you and walk in my ways and do what is right in my eyes by keeping my statutes and commands, as David my servant did, I will be with you. I will build you a dynasty as enduring as the one I built for David, and will give Israel to you. I will humble David's descendants because of this, but not forever." Solomon tried to kill Jeroboam, but Jeroboam fled to Egypt, to Shishak, the king, and he stayed there until Solomon's death. As for the other events of Solomon's reign, all he did and the wisdom he displayed, are they not written in the book of the annals of Solomon? Solomon reigned in Jerusalem over all Israel 40 years. Then he rested with his fathers and was buried in the city of David his father. And Rehoboam his son succeeded him as king. And now from the New Testament, we continue our reading in the Gospel of John, chapter 16, beginning at verse 29. Then Jesus' disciples said to him, "Now you are speaking clearly and without figures of speech. Now we can see that you know all things, and that you do not even need to have anyone ask you questions. This makes us believe that you came from God." "Oh, you believe at last," Jesus answered. "But a time is coming and has come when you will be scattered, each to his own home, You will leave me all alone. Yet I am not alone, for my Father is with me. I have told you these things so that in me you may have peace. In this world you will have trouble, but take heart. I have overcome the world. After Jesus said this, he looked toward heaven and prayed, Father, the time has come. Glorify your Son, that your Son may glorify you. For you granted him authority over all people, that he might give eternal life to all those you have given him. Now this is eternal life, that they may know you, the only true God, Jesus Christ, whom you have sent. I have brought you glory on earth by completing the work you gave me to do. Now, Father, glorify me in your presence with the glory I had with you before the world began. I have revealed you to those whom you gave me out of the world. They were yours, you gave them to me, and they have obeyed your word. Now they know that everything you have given me comes from you, for I gave them the words you gave me, and they accepted them. They knew with certainty that I came from you, and they believe that you sent me. I pray for them. I'm not praying for the world, but for those you have given me, for they are yours. All I have is yours, and all you have is mine. Then glory has come to me through them. I will remain in the world no longer, but they are still in the world, and I am coming to you. Holy Father, protect them by the power of your name, the name you gave me, so that they may be one as we are one. While I am with them, I protected them and kept them safe by that name you gave me. None has been lost except the one doomed to destruction, so that Scripture would be fulfilled. I am coming to you now, but I say these things while I am still in the world, so that they may have the full measure of my joy with them. I have given them your word, and the world has hated them, for they are not of the world any more than I am of the world. My prayer is not that you take them out of the world, but that you protect them from the evil one. They are not of the world, even as I am not of it. Sanctify them by the truth. Your word is truth. As you sent me into the world, I have sent them into the world. For them I sanctify myself, that they too may be truly sanctified. And that concludes today's Bible readings from 1 Kings and the Gospel of John. I'm Hans Josephson for the Virginia Voice.
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0: The broadcast of the reading of the Richmond Times-Dispatch on Virginia Voice is made possible due to the generous support of the Richmond Times-Dispatch. Welcome to the reading of the Wednesday, September 9th, Richmond Times-Dispatch. I'm Alex Childress for Virginia Voice. We'll have about 25 minutes of front page and local news, followed by about 25 minutes of news from the nation and world. After that, a half hour of editorials, columnists, and letters to the editor from the opinions pages, as well as other news as time allows. Our final half hour, we will begin with the obituaries, and then whatever else we have time for. But before all that, the 3-day Richmond area forecast. Today, a high of 87 degrees, and an overnight low of 68 degrees, and partly sunny. Tomorrow, a high of 93 degrees, and an overnight low of 71 degrees. Mostly sunny and hot. Finally, on Friday, a high of 83 degrees and an overnight low of 66 degrees, cloudy and not as hot. 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
3: Good morning, everyone. The first story from today's front page is 25 years later, Americans now see greater danger at home. Poll shows foreign fears fade as domestic alarm grows. The story is written by Jason Lang of Reuters, Dateline Washington. 25 years after the September 11 attacks focused U.S. fears on threats from abroad, Americans are now considerably more worried about attacks by domestic extremists than by foreign groups, a Reuters Ipsos poll has found. When asked to name the biggest threat to the safety of average Americans, 33% of respondents picked domestic terrorism, while 20% picked foreign terror, and 42% pointed to random acts of violence such as mass shootings, the August 28th through 31st poll found. The picture was much different a decade ago. Reuters Ipsos polling from mid-2013 showed 21% of Americans viewed domestic terror as the top threat, less than the 28% who pointed to foreign terror, and 51% who picked random acts of violence. Foreign al-Qaeda militants crashed airplanes into New York City's World Trade Center and the Pentagon outside Washington on September 11, 2001, killing thousands and sparking decades of war, including the U.S.-led invasion of Afghanistan, where al-Qaeda leaders were based. Al-Qaeda also inspired the 2013 Boston Marathon bombing, in which a pair of foreign-born brothers killed three and injured more than 260, with a fourth person killed a few days later. But the U.S. has also seen many domestically inspired attacks, including the 2016 mass shooting that killed 49 people at a Florida gay nightclub, and other attacks on Black, Latino, or Jewish Americans. President Donald Trump himself faced multiple assassination attempts, including a 2024 shooting that grazed his ear, and conservative activist Charlie Kirk was gunned down in September 2025 while speaking to university students in Utah. Asked which ideology-driven attacks pose the biggest threat, 61% of respondents in the latest poll picked domestic extremists, and 34% picked those from abroad. The legacy of the September 11 attacks remains strong, the survey found. 6 in 10 people say they periodically think about the attacks, and roughly the same share say they would support a military response if there were another major attack. But Americans do not believe the wars that followed 9/11 were worth the cost. Some 48% said the war in Afghanistan was not worth its toll, compared with 21% who said it was, while the rest were unsure or didn't answer the question. The war in Iraq was similarly unpopular, with 51% disapproving and 21% approving. Public disapproval of those wars played a role in Trump's rise, as he campaigned on a platform of avoiding enduring wars. Trump launched a war on Iran 6 months ago that has eluded efforts for a speedy resolution. The poll found only 25% of Americans think the conflict was worth it, compared with 54% who think it hasn't been. 6 in 10 Americans, including 8 in 10 Republicans, think the U.S. government response to the September 11 attacks was at least somewhat effective in preventing attacks against Americans on U.S. soil. A bipartisan majority, including 71% of Democrats and 75% of Republicans, think the beefed-up airport security that took hold following the September 11 attacks was worth the disruptions to people's travel. Americans are also more inclined to support government-run airport security, with only 23% supporting an idea studied by the Trump administration that would replace federal security with private contractors. 48% were opposed, the poll found. The expansion of domestic surveillance after 2001 was less popular, with 65% opposed to allowing U.S. intelligence agencies to monitor electronic communications of U.S. citizens without a warrant. A 2008 law that allowed that to happen lapsed in June. Most Americans look back on September 11 as an event that unified the country, and 75% of the country thinks it had a major impact on the nation, far more than the 41% who think the 2007-2009 financial crisis had a major impact. The Reuters Ipsos poll, which was conducted online, surveyed 1,167 U.S. adults nationwide, with margins of error between 3 and 6 percentage points. That story came from the bottom of today's front page. It was written by Jason Lang of Reuters and was titled, 25 Years Later, Americans Now See Greater Danger at Home. Kevin?
4: Thanks, Simon. Good morning, everyone. Our next article, also from the front page, from Zach Joachim of the Richmond Times-Dispatch, and his article is titled, Almost Back. Texas Beach Bridge is set to reopen in December after millions in repairs. James River Park System. The Texas Beach Bridge, a cornerstone of the James River Park System's infrastructure that has been closed for repairs since 2022, will reopen in December upon the completion of a years-long construction project. Tamara Jenkins, a public information officer for Richmond's Department of Parks, Recreation, and Community Facilities, told the Times-Dispatch on September 1 that construction on the bridge is on schedule to be completed by the end of the year. Work on the bridge's south tower, the winding stairs which descend to the river's north bank on the south side of the Kanawha Canal, and privately owned CSX railroad tracks is nearly complete, Jenkins said. She added that the contractor is currently working on cord repairs and decking replacement on the bridge's horizontal span suspended over the canal and tracks. The concrete decking will be replaced with aluminum. The city is planning a ribbon-cutting ceremony to officially restore full public access on a to-be-determined date in December, shortly after completion of the project. The Times-Dispatch previously reported that the $2 million project would be entirely paid for with federal funds the city received under the American Rescue Plan Act, a stimulus package passed by Congress in 2021 to help combat financial strain caused by the COVID-19 pandemic. Jenkins said this week that the total cost of the project will not be available until its completion, as the city, quote, ran into unexpected conditions and had to make additional repairs, end quote. The project was primarily funded by the money allocated through the American Rescue Plan Act, and the city is supplementing those funds. The contractor was awarded just over the $2 million amount, and the city is making up the difference, Jenkins said. Friends of the James River Park Executive Director Penelope Davenport Gorman, her first year as the river's steward-in-chief, said the Texas Beach Bridge is a critical piece of the James River Park system infrastructure. The parks team at the City of Richmond has done an incredible job of stewarding a pretty complicated process with a prioritization of keeping access available to one of the most beloved parts of the James River Park system, Gorman said. It's really a vital piece of a lot of people's river stories. This is a place that is universally beloved, but also feels personal, like it belongs just to me. I think that a lot of people have that feeling at Texas Beach. So we're super excited and we're super grateful for all of the work that has gone into it from the superintendent level with James River Park Superintendent Andrew Alley, all the way up to the capital improvement team led by Deputy Director of Capital Projects Nisa Richardson and their folks at the parks. The 75-yard-long Texas Beach Bridge lies at the end of a short, steep path just off a parking lot in the back of the Riverview section of the Maymont neighborhood. It's the only safe and legal access point over the canal and railroad tracks to more than a mile of popular trail, beaches, and rocks along the river's north bank, a section of the JRPS known holistically as Texas Beach and enjoyed by thousands every summer. Constructed between 1970 and 1971, the bridge was inspected by the engineering firm Timmons Group in September of 2022 and found to be structurally unsafe for public use, per the city. That report began a year-long process of closing the pedestrian bridge to public access, an effort that proved much less straightforward than it sounds. Though the bridge was officially closed on September 2nd of 2022, a day after the inspection report, rivergoers continued to use it in droves well into 2023. The city placed multiple metal barriers in front of the entrance, only for those to be cut through or circumnavigated. Eventually, an extensive barrier was installed, which effectively cut off foot traffic. For 4 years now, Texas Beach has officially been accessible only by watercraft. Persistent river growers have continued to access the area by illegally crossing the tracks, either beside the bridge or farther upriver via trails branching off Pump House Park. Dennis Bussey, the longtime organizer of the James River Hikers, has led more than 2,000 meetups for hikes and community projects in the JRPS. Bussey said in 2023 that closing the bridge meant cutting off access to the very best park of Richmond. The crown jewel of Richmond, Virginia is the James River, and the crown jewel of the James River is the James River Park system, said Bussey, who has led various improvement efforts to the Texas Beach area over the years, such as constructing walkways, erecting a historic sign at the remnants of Fushi's Mill, and initiating the Texas Beach Murals Project in conjunction with VCU Arts. And the crown jewel of the James River Park system is Texas Beach. So they have taken the super plum on the top of the cake in Richmond, Virginia, and they've taken it away from the public. It is the very best part of Richmond. Such a special place. And that from Zach Joachim of the Richmond Times-Dispatch from the front page in his article titled Almost Back. Simon?
5: Thank you, Kevin. Next from the front page, a story about the Marcol Group. Last family leader to step down. CEO Gaynor will add chairman role to duties. The story written by Sean Jones of the Times-Dispatch. Marcol Group, the Richmond based insurance giant and one of the city's largest companies, is losing the last Markle family member in its top leadership. Steve Markle, 77, is retiring as chairman, ending more than five decades with the company. His departure marks the first time since Markle was founded in 1930 that the company will be without a Markle family member in its senior leadership. It has been an honor to work alongside so many talented people across Markle's business over the years. Markle has always been guided by a strong set of values, a long-term orientation, an ownership mindset, and a commitment to doing things the right way, and I am proud of the culture we have cultivated, said Steve Markle. Markle Group announced Tuesday that Chief Executive Officer Tom Gaynor will take over as chairman in addition to his role as CEO. The company also promoted Simon Wilson and Andrew Crowley to co-presidents, with Wilson taking over as CEO of Markle Insurance and Crowley as CEO of Markle Ventures. Steve Markle has been with the company since 1975 and became a director in 1978. He served as treasurer from 1975 to 1986, then as executive vice president and vice chairman before becoming chairman in 2020. He also led Markle's initial public offering in 1986. His departure ends a 51-year career that spanned Markle's transformation from a family-run insurance company into a global business, with operations spanning insurance, investments, and a range of other industries. Markle's family roots go back to its founding in 1930 by Steve Markle's grandfather, Sam Markle. Steve and his first cousin, Tony, were part of the family leadership that guided the company through its public offering and subsequent expansion. Steve Markle also has a long history of philanthropy in Richmond, including major support for community development and local nonprofits. He and his wife, Kathy, put personal funds into the Churchill North redevelopment, which brought a grocery store and apartments to an underserved area. The Markles also gave $5 million to VCU's Institute for Contemporary Art, whose building is named the Markle Center. They have supported groups including Partnership for the Future, former Jackson Ward Art Space, Art 180, and the Richmond Jewish Foundation. Tony Markle retired from the company's board in 2025. With Steve's retirement, no Markle family member will remain in the company's senior leadership. Gaynor, who joined Markle in 1990, will now lead the company as both chairman and CEO. Wilson and Crowley will oversee the company's two major operating businesses, Markle Insurance and Markle Ventures. The company has grown considerably since Steve Markle helped take it public. Markle said in an SEC filing last year that it had approximately $60 million in assets when it went public in 1986. By 2016, when the family leadership generation turned over the reins, the company had grown to roughly $25 billion in assets. Markle reported $25.9 billion in assets at the end of 2016. By the end of 2025, that figure had reached $68.9 billion. Its latest quarterly filing showed $71.3 billion in assets as of June 30th. That story from the top of today's front page was written by Sean Jones of the Times-Dispatch and was titled Markle Group, Last Family Leader to Step Down. Kevin?
4: Thanks, Simon. From the bottom of the front page, this comes from Anna Bryson of the Richmond Times-Dispatch, and her article is titled Commission Meets for the First Time in 4 Years. School Construction. For the first time in 4 years, Virginia held a meeting of the School Construction and Modernization Commission, raising from the dead the commission that began in 2020 and last met in 2022. Because of a new law passed this year, the commission is now a permanent fixture of the state legislature. Because of another new law passed this year, there are now 47 localities seeking an additional 1% sales tax on a referendum measure this coming election day, according to the State Elections Department. The law gave localities the opportunity and voters the say in places where the government is seeking this. About one-third of Virginia localities will pose a yes or no question on the ballot, asking whether to raise the sales tax by an additional 1% to have that money go towards school construction and modernization needs. cities and counties that choose not to pass a resolution to put the referendum on the ballot will be able to do so in later years if they choose. Jeremy Bennett, the Virginia Association of Counties Director of Intergovernmental Affairs, said at Wednesday's meeting that 47 localities choosing to seek the sales tax measure is a remarkable response. I think it shows the significant demand among local governments for additional construction funding tools, Bennett said. In the Richmond region, localities seeking the tax increase are the City of Richmond, Chesterfield County, Powhatan County, and Amelia County. At its Wednesday meeting, the commission voted to appoint Delegate Alex Askew, Democrat Virginia Beach, as its chair, and Delegate Shelley Simons, Democrat Newport News, as its vice chair. Local school building issues. Richmond City School officials closed down Barack Obama Elementary School for nearly 2 weeks at the start of this school year due to mold issues. Meanwhile, Bellevue Elementary School was closed for a week due to mold, and school officials plan to let students return on Wednesday. These schools were built in 1921 and 1914, respectively. Richmond City Schools estimates it will need about $680 million over the next 20 years to address basic maintenance needs. If Richmond voters approve the referendum on November 3rd, city officials estimate it would generate about $47 million in its first year and roughly $1 billion over 20 years. In Henrico County, which chose not to pursue the additional sales tax referendum, about 18 schools are currently experiencing air conditioning problems, according to the district. Harvey Elementary School dismissed students early due to air conditioning challenges last Wednesday, and Short Pump Middle School was closed last Thursday due to a chiller failure impacting most of the school. Both schools have since reopened. Harvey was built in 2009, and Short Pump Middle was built in 1989, according to state data. In Hanover County, which is also not pursuing a tax increase this year, fourth and fifth graders at Mechanicsville Elementary School had to relocate to another building within the school on Tuesday morning because of a freon leak. The county's fire department determined the building was safe, and officials expect to return the air condition back on and to have students return to their building on Wednesday morning. That school built in 1964, according to state data. And that from the bottom of the front page from journalist Anna Bryson of the Times-Dispatch. Commission meets for first time in 4 years. Simon?
6: We turn now to the Nation and World page. The first story there from the Middle East is titled, Houthi Attacks Expand War. Airstrikes on Saudi Arabia injure 73. U.S. targets Iranian tankers. The story is written by Elweli Elweli, Yomna Ihab, and Mohammed Al-Ghibali of Reuters. Dateline Dubai. The Middle East war intensified on Tuesday, with Iranian-backed Houthis in Yemen launching strikes on several Saudi cities, further embroiling a U.S. ally in the conflict, while U.S. forces hit multiple Iranian oil tankers and Iran targeted a U.S. base in Jordan. The Houthis attacked several cities in the south of Saudi Arabia, wounding 73 people and setting oil installations ablaze in what appeared to be a major expansion of the six-month-old war. As global oil markets priced in the Saudi attacks, the U.S. military's Central Command said it destroyed five Iranian crude oil carriers in response to Iran's Islamic Revolutionary Guard Corps targeting a U.S. Navy warship with ballistic missiles twice in the prior 2 days. No Americans were harmed, the U.S. said. Iran continues to try to hit U.S. naval ships, and for every time they do that, or try to do that, they're going to lose tankers, U.S. Secretary of State Marco Rubio told reporters during a visit to Colombia. Iran then retaliated with a ballistic missile attack on a U.S. base near
5: near Al-Azra in Jordan, according to an IRGC statement carried on state media. Iranian state media published video of what it said was Iranian missiles launched at Jordan. Though Iran said its missiles inflicted heavy damage, Jordan said its air defenses intercepted 18 of the 20 Iranian missiles, with two falling in unpopulated areas, and there were no casualties. Iran targeted U.S. allies in the region throughout the war, including Jordan several times, killing two U.S. military personnel during one strike in July. A separate IRGC statement said that it also attacked two U.S. destroyers, state media reported. The U.S. military had yet to respond to those reports. After a month of calm, Iran and the U.S. resumed exchanging fire in recent days, driving the price of benchmark Brent crude oil to its highest level since July 23. The war has been marked by pauses, followed by periodic flare-ups, with Iran still able to launch missile and drone strikes on its neighbors and threaten oil shipping in the Strait of Hormuz, despite U.S. attacks that degraded much of its conventional forces and extracted a toll on its already ailing economy. The Houthis, who control most of Yemen's populated areas, including the capital, further pressured U.S. allies by periodically disrupting shipping on the other side of the Arabian Peninsula at the entrance to the Red Sea. The story came from the top of page 10, the Nation World page. It was written by a team from Reuters, and it was titled, Houthi Attacks Expand War. Kevin?
4: Thanks, Simon. The next article, also from the Nation and World page, comes from Vladislav Samalinets and Anna Pruchnika of the Reuters News Network. Russia renews attacks on Kyiv. Trump tells Putin swift end to conflict could normalize relations. The war in Ukraine. Dateline Kyiv. Russia pummeled Kyiv with drones and missiles on Tuesday, resuming its air attacks on the Ukrainian capital after a brief halt for the visit of U.S. peace negotiators, killing five people, Mayor Vitaly Klitschko said. The overnight attack caused fires in several districts across the Ukrainian capital, damaging at least 14 high-rise buildings, a dorm, a school, a clinic, warehouses, and other sites, officials in the city said. Kyiv was exploding and burning, Katerina Madarnova, the European Union ambassador to Ukraine, said on social media. Explosions reverberated across the city as Russia

0: houses and other sites, officials in the city said. Kyiv was exploding and burning. Katerina Madarnova, the European Union ambassador to Ukraine, said on social media. Explosions reverberated across the city as Russia kept menacing it with jet-powered drones into Tuesday afternoon. Two people were killed in a strike on a warehouse, bringing the total death toll in the city to five, Klitschko said. The state emergency services said 35 people were injured. In a separate strike, a Russian drone partially destroyed a Ukrainian TV channel building, President Volodymyr Zelensky said. U.S. envoys Jared Kushner and Steve Witkoff left Kyiv on Sunday following talks with Zelensky as the Trump administration renewed its push to end Russia's war in Ukraine. They arrived following talks in Moscow, after which the Kremlin said it did not rule out the resumption of three-way negotiations, including the United States. Both Moscow and Kyiv halted strikes on their capitals for 3 days to ensure the security of U.S. peace negotiators. Meanwhile, President Donald Trump told Russian President Vladimir Putin by phone on Tuesday that he wanted a swift end to the war in Ukraine, which would allow U.S.-Russia ties to be fully restored, the Kremlin said, adding that Putin supported the U.S. president's view. Ukrainian Foreign Minister Andriy Sybiha urged allies to ramp up pressure on Moscow, as well as to provide interceptors to down ballistic missiles, since Kyiv's stocks of these have run critically low. Describing the attack as a complex one aimed at causing as much harm to life as possible, Zelensky said ballistic missiles were still particularly difficult to intercept. Ukraine's Air Force said it downed nearly all the cruise missiles and two ballistic missiles. Prior to the talks, Russia stepped up air attacks on Kyiv and nearby areas to nearly round the clock, rather than mainly at night, using faster jet-propelled drones that killed residents and disrupted activities. And that from page A10. From the Reuters News Network, Russia renews attacks on Kyiv. Simon?
1: And we have two short stories from Reuters. First, titled, Trump asks High Court to rule on voter database. DOJ lawyers say federal judges' ruling against system was indefensible. Dateline Washington. President Donald Trump's administration asked the U.S. Supreme Court on Tuesday to allow it to use a revamped immigration database to check the accuracy of state voter rolls, one of a series of actions that would boost federal involvement in voting ahead of November's midterm elections. Justice Department lawyers asked the court to halt a Washington, D.C.-based federal judge's June ruling that blocked the mass voter verification system, which the judge said was haphazardly assembled and contained unreliable citizenship data. In their Supreme Court filing, Justice Department lawyers called the judge's order indefensible. The Department of Homeland Security last year redesigned a federal database known as the Systematic Alien Verification for Entitlements, or SAVE, used to verify a person's citizenship and immigration status. The revamp allowed users to search many records at a time and gave them access to Social Security numbers. Since then, several Republican-led states compared their voter lists to the database and canceled the registrations of registered voters flagged as non-citizens. That story titled, Trump Asks High Court to Rule on Voter Database. And the second short story from Reuters, titled, Retaliatory Taxes Begin in U.S.-Canada Trade War. Trump imposed 50% tariffs on Canadian products last month. Dateline Ottawa. Canada's retaliatory tariffs on U.S. goods took effect after midnight on Tuesday, intensifying an 18-month-old trade war and spurring Prime Minister Mark Carney to urge a further shift away from the country's biggest trading partner. The Canadian levies followed 50% tariffs that the U.S. imposed on about $20 billion of Canadian goods last month after negotiations.

0: relations collapsed. The breakdown widened a rift between the longtime allies, both of whom blamed the other for the failed talks. Ottawa designed the retaliatory measures to put economic and political pressure on Washington, Canadian government officials said, and the tariffs are expected to hit sectors in some competitive states, such as Michigan and Ohio, ahead of U.S. midterm elections in November. The counter tariffs cover about $20 billion of U.S. goods, with duties ranging from 15% to 50% across products from steel and furniture to clothing and electronics. The U.S. will ban the import of certain Canadian alcoholic beverages, motor vehicles, and dairy products starting September 29th, according to notices posted on the White House website. That story from Reuters was titled "Retaliatory Taxes Begin in U.S.-Canada Trade War." Kevin?
1: Thanks, Simon. We'll turn now to the E-edition. This is coming from page 32 from Greta Reich of the USA Today. And her article is titled "Supersized Debate: Communities Wary as AI Facilities Grow in Scale and Number." Data centers have been around since the 1940s. These facilities, which store, access, and analyze information, are the background of a lot of what we do on the Internet. Anything we think of as being, quote, in the cloud, end quote, is tied somewhere to a data center or multiple data centers. The centralization of this equipment allows for scale and efficiency. However, today's data centers are orders of magnitude larger than what came before, both in terms of an individual facility size and the number being built, said Ben Green, assistant professor of information and public policy at the University of Michigan. Rather than being used for streaming Netflix or checking your email, Green said that these new data centers train and run generative artificial intelligence models. The process of building them, who they're built for, and who is affected sparked backlash and debate on multiple fronts. Data centers can be thought of as AI factories, where the infrastructure that makes up AI models is stored and deployed. A standard data center before the AI boom took up an average of about 100,000 square feet. Today's facilities can span millions of square feet, often more than 100,000 times that of a football field. Many are owned and run by companies known as hyperscalers, including Amazon, Microsoft, and Google Cloud. Data centers comprise millions of data servers where chips are integrated into server racks. Chips are small electronic circuits designed to optimize the processing required to train complex AI models. The standard chip is called a graphics processing unit, or GPU. AI is trained on huge amounts of data. The more data, the better the model, thus the desire for bigger data centers. Because they must be built out rather than up, hyperscalers typically go to suburban or rural areas with relatively cheap land. Their massive size and 24/7 operation require enormous amounts of energy and generate a lot of heat, which Green compares to a laptop heating up when a lot of apps are open. To keep the systems running at functional temperatures, data centers use water-intensive cooling system, which caused public debate around data centers' environmental impact and led to discussions about who controls technology and land. Political fallout. Almost three-fourths of U.S. adults said they oppose building data centers near them, according to a recent Gallup survey. Part of this has to do with water. A 2025 report from the Environmental and Energy Study Institute found large data centers can consume up to 5 million gallons of water every day, about the same amount as a town of 10,000 to 50,000 people. Many also are concerned about consumer protections regarding electricity rate increases, demands on renewable energy, and requirements about who gets employed to construct data centers. Many cities introduced data center moratoriums or temporary pauses on construction. New York Governor Kathy Hochul imposed a one-year construction moratorium on data centers using 50 megawatts or more of power. Part of how the tech industry pushes forward is by operating with extreme speed and secrecy, so moratoriums are often the only leverage community have. Local opposition disrupted at least 75 data center projects worth about $130 billion between January and March, according to the research firm Data Center Watch, the largest single-quarter concentration of blocked projects on record. President Donald Trump, who was bullish on AI and critical of regulations that might delay its progress, embraced data centers, describing them as cash cows. The economic benefits of data centers come mostly from their construction. A Virginia Review Commission reported in 2023 that building a 250,000-square-foot data center employs up to 1,500 construction workers. Once the work is completed, 50 full-time workers are needed. Shifting tide. Coldwell banker, commercial real estate broker Adam Schultz spent almost 5 years trying to sell a contaminated former General Motors site in Janesville, Wisconsin. The city took possession of the site last year, Schultz said, at which point commercial real estate developer Viridian Partners offered to buy the land. "I was jumping at the opportunity for our city to have this," Schultz said. News of the potential data center got out, and the tide turned against the city government because it was working under a non-disclosure agreement. Anti-data center activists blocked the sale and introduced a referendum to be voted on in November that would have the public vote on any project over $450 million. And that from the E-Edition this morning, from Greta Reich of the USA Today. Supersized debate. Simon?
0: Thank you, Kevin. We turn now to page 8 for a story about the 2026 elections to come. It's titled Historic Race. The U.S. elected only 3 black governors. That's likely to change in November. And the story is written by Jay Stahl and Philip M. Bailey of USA Today. Maryland Governor Wes Moore is running for re-election and is rumored to be a 2028 Democratic presidential contender. But he took on another initiative this year, electing more black governors. The newly minted chair of the National Governors Association is one of just 3 black Americans ever elected as a state's chief executive in a country that is 14% black. Now at least 8 black gubernatorial nominees, including him, are among a bipartisan cast on ballots this fall. Moore, 47, who had no electoral experience before running for governor, may be joined by swing state Democrats including Nevada Attorney General Aaron Ford, Milwaukee County Executive David Crowley in Wisconsin, and Keisha Lance Bottoms, the former mayor of Atlanta in Georgia. The Republican Party has its own history-making contenders. Representative Byron Donalds, a Trump ally, likely will be the first black governor of Florida. And Representative John James is the Michigan gubernatorial GOP nominee in a competitive contest on November 3rd. Democratic South Carolina State Representative Jermaine Jackson and Minnesota House Speaker Lisa DeMuth, a Republican, also are running for governor as long-shot candidates. Few precedents. Virginia voters made history in November 1989 when they elected Douglas Wilder as governor. But he served only 4 years because Virginia state law prevents governors from seeking consecutive terms in office. 2 decades later, in 2006, Deval Patrick was elected governor of Massachusetts. Moore was elected governor of Maryland more than 15 years later, in 2022. Then Lieutenant Governor David Patterson became New York's first black governor in 2008 when Governor Elliot Spitzer resigned after a prostitution scandal. Patterson, a Democrat, later failed allegations of impropriety as well and withdrew from the 2010 race for governor. Jasmine Carrera-Smith, a George Washington University expert on electability among black voters, said black gubernatorial candidates had outsized success this cycle but continue to be underrepresented overall. Only 14 black lawmakers have served in the Senate. Barack Obama, a former senator from Illinois, became the first black president, and Kamala Harris, a former senator from California, became the first black vice president. While the House of Representatives saw 189 black members in total, black candidates struggled to win gubernatorial elections. Major tests. In Wisconsin, Crowley won a heated primary over a Democratic socialist, in part on the strength of his support among black voters. He now must court the general electorate in a state of almost 6 million people that is 85% white, a challenge many black politicians have addressed by de-emphasizing race. Crowley, a married father of three daughters, was elected to the state assembly in 2016 and served two terms. He is favored to replace his mentor, Governor Tony Evers. The state's popular chief executive endorsed Crowley, who re-entered the race after Evers' lieutenant governor dropped out amid a scandal. Crowley beat a more progressive, non-black Democratic legislator in a close 2020 race for Milwaukee County Executive, then won the state's Democratic primary this year over State Representative Francesca Hong, an Asian American state representative from Madison whose gaffes raised concerns about her electability. Crowley's general election opponent is Representative Tom Tiffany, a member of the ultra-conservative House Freedom Caucus. Tiffany lags behind in general election polling, but major statewide elections in Wisconsin are typically decided by just one percentage point. Crowley and Bottoms have experience as chief executives, which may give them an edge compared to past black nominees in their respective states. Mandela Barnes, a former lieutenant governor who lost to Senator Ron Johnson in 2022, was previously a state legislator. Georgia's former Democratic House Speaker Stacey Adams was a lawmaker before she lost races to Republican Governor Brian Kemp in 2018 and 2022. Party struggles. Bottoms' request to succeed term-limited Kemp likely will be a close race. Her opponent, Rick Jackson, a healthcare CEO and billionaire, is well-funded, and she faces questions about a crime spike during her COVID-19 pandemic-era tenure in Atlanta. Still, she could make history as the country's first black woman to serve as governor. Paru Shah, an expert on politics at Rutgers University, said the number of black gubernatorial candidates this cycle will test long-standing arguments about electability that non-white contenders often faced. Shah said while identity factors into political outcomes, voters typically focus first on party preference. It ends up being that they lose in places that it would have been difficult for a Democrat to win anyway. But then the narrative is not that Democrats can't win, it's that black women can't win, or black men can't win, Shah said. She pointed to Abrams' losses in Georgia, a swing state Trump lost in 2020 to Democrat Joe Biden, and won in 2016 and 2024. The last four black gubernatorial candidates to appear on ballots lost, but each contender ran in difficult areas and environments for their respective parties. Three black Republicans lost in high-profile races in recent years, despite leaning heavily on their support of Trump. Former North Carolina Lieutenant Governor Mark Robinson lost by almost 15 points amid a sex scandal and controversial comments in 2024, and former Virginia Lieutenant Governor Winsome Earle-Sears lost by almost 16 points last year. Kentucky Attorney General Daniel Cameron, once a protege of U.S. Senator Mitch McConnell, lost to Governor Andy Beshear, a rare popular Democrat in the state, in 2023. Sean Wilson, Louisiana's Democratic two-term state transportation secretary, lost the same year. Ford likely will face a highly competitive race against incumbent Governor Joe Lombardo in a state Trump lost in 2016 and 2020, but won in 2024. Ford made history in 2018 as Nevada's first black statewide elected official when he flipped the attorney general seat for Democrats. DeMuth is unlikely to win in Minnesota after longtime Democratic Senator Amy Klobuchar. Johnson, the Democrat in reliably red South Carolina, will also face a difficult electoral landscape. That story was written by Jay Stahl and Philip M. Bailey of USA Today and was titled Historic Race in 2026 Elections.
1: And we're going to take a short break, and we'll be back in a moment with today's birthdays, followed by opinions, letters to the editor, and more news.

0: You're listening to Virginia Voice. We are currently halfway through our reading of today's Richmond Times-Dispatch. And before we return to that reading, we do have some birthdays to announce. For September 9th, happy birthday to Terry Dodson, Elizabeth Pendley, and one of our volunteers, Linda Owen. Once again, happy birthday to Terry Dodson, Elizabeth Pendley, and one of our volunteers, Linda Owen. And we are back to the reading of the Richmond Times-Dispatch for Wednesday, September 9th. For Virginia Voice, your readers are Kevin Smith and Simon Kelly.
1: We have three opinion pieces today. The first of those is written by Edward Larson and William Cooper. Edward Larson is a Pulitzer Prize-winning legal historian, and William Cooper is an attorney and author, and they co-host the podcast How Our Constitution Works and Why It Doesn't. Their piece today is titled Why Criminalizing Politics Endangers U.S. Democracy. In a healthy democracy, political disputes are settled at the ballot box. In failed states, they are fought in criminal courtrooms. As President Donald Trump targets political enemies, from James Comey to Adam Schiff to Lisa Cook, America is spiraling in the wrong direction. The risks of weaponizing the legal system against political rivals are profound. First, politicizing prosecutions violates the core principle that the rule of law applies equally to everyone. Blending political zeal with criminal justice leads to the treatment of individuals differently based on their party affiliation rather than their actual guilt or innocence. In modern American politics, the messenger often outweighs the message, and the actor matters more than the act. A simple example illustrates the point. Republicans demanded that Hillary Clinton be jailed over her email server, while Democrats pushed to indict Donald Trump for storing classified records at Mar-a-Lago. Few people applied a single uniform standard to both cases. This hyper-partisanship directly contradicts the foundation of equal justice under the law, which demands that individuals be judged solely on their actions, not who they are. Justice Robert Jackson warned long ago, in 1940, of the power of prosecutors to manipulate the law. The prosecutor has more control over life, liberty, and reputation than any other person in America. His discretion is tremendous. He can have citizens investigated, and if he is that kind of person, he can have this done to the tune of public statements and veiled or unveiled intimidations. This is still true today. Second, using the courts to pursue opponents fuels the destructive cycle of political polarization. It escalates everyday debates from a contest between political rivals to a war between existential enemies. Intense political conflict is nothing new, of course. It has always been part of American democracy. Yet we remain a single nation in a perilous world. Domestic infighting should not drain our national energy or weaken our ability to confront global threats. Viewed from a global standpoint, the common interests of Americans far outweigh their differences. Political energy is far better spent on winning elections and shaping policy than trying to imprison partisan adversaries. Finally, targeting political opponents deters capable leaders from public service. The federal government already struggles to attract top-tier talent, to put it mildly. Just look at the top. In recent years, the presidency has swung from a reality television figure, Donald Trump, to a veteran politician well past his peak, Joe Biden, and then back to Trump. The leader of the free world ought to be amongst its most capable people, obviously. Americans should avoid discouraging talented individuals from entering public life out of fear that minor legal ambiguities will be twisted into partisan prosecutions. The cost of losing a political battle should be a lost election, not a prison sentence. These concerns must be weighed heavily. Holding office should never grant immunity for past crimes or serve as a pass to commit new ones. Prosecutors have a duty to hold the powerful accountable, not just the powerless. Striking this balance is delicate, but there must be a heavy bias towards keeping bipartisan bias out of the courtroom. Turning politics into a criminal sphere doesn't just corrupt the justice system, it jeopardizes American democracy. And that opinion piece was written by Edward Larson and William Cooper and was titled, Why Criminalizing Politics Endangers U.S. Democracy. Kevin?
2: Thanks, Simon. Our second opinion piece comes from Mark J. Rozelle, who is the dean of the Schar School of Policy and Government at George Mason University. And his opinion piece is titled, The Iran War Now Big Obstacle for the GOP. Second Congressional District. Two Virginia U.S. House races in particular will help determine whether Republicans retain or Democrats take the balance of power in the next Congress. And one of those races in Virginia's second congressional district will be heavily influenced by a distant war that's going badly. The Iran war has spiked energy costs worldwide, and it's a factor that should especially benefit Democrats in this marquee race between two women with notable Navy portfolios running in a district filled with retired and active duty military voters. The demographics of the 2nd District and its neighboring 1st District are likely to make them excellent barometers for which party will prevail in the most intensely battled midterm elections in memory. In the first, a district that skews slightly Republican, Rob Whitman is vying for his 10th full term after winning the seat for the first time in a 2007 special election. His opponent, Democrat Shannon Taylor, is the longtime Commonwealth's attorney for Henrico County in the Richmond suburbs, the district's largest population cluster and home to swing voters. The 2nd District is unique in Virginia, home to the world's largest U.S. Navy base in Norfolk and the Atlantic Fleet. It has one of the nation's largest concentrations of active duty and retired military voters. It supported Democratic Governor Abigail Spanberger by 8 percentage points in last fall's election, but favored Republican President Donald Trump by 2/10 of a percentage point in 2024. 6 months ago, the United States and Israel launched airstrikes on Iran that have failed to dislodge its hardline Islamist regime or halt its quest for nuclear arms. The first attacks killed Iran's supreme leader, Ayatollah Ali Khamenei. His equally hard-line son, Mujtaba Khamenei, succeeded him. Resistance against the United States has only hardened in Iran and caused gasoline prices to soar as the continuing conflict brought critical seagoing shipments of oil through the Strait of Hormuz to a trickle. Ordinarily, foreign conflicts engender a rally-round-the-flag sentiment in military communities. Still, the handling of the war by President Trump's administration has created well-publicized hardships for our military, particularly sailors. The carrier USS Abraham Lincoln's 5,000 sailors have spent a record of more than 250 consecutive days at sea without making land, prompting reports of a mental health crisis on board and sailors attempting to jump overboard as conditions deteriorate. That, coupled with the depletion of critical munitions, resonates with those now serving and veterans. That creates a challenging environment for Republicans in the 2nd. 2 years ago, Republicans hammered Democrats in the presidential and congressional races with gas prices near, or in most places, exceeding $4 per gallon following the Russian invasion of Ukraine. This fall, expect Democrats to reciprocate with vengeance and point to a bungled war, indisputably on the GOP's watch, as the reason. Republican voters are known for party loyalty, but the combination of a war going badly and consumers suffering as a result will weaken the reflexive support of some GOP voters, at least on the margins, if not more. It will be quite persuasive among independents. Both candidates are well suited to the 2nd District. Incumbent Republican Representative Jen Kiggins was a Navy helicopter pilot who flew combat missions. Elaine Luria, the Democratic challenger who lost the seat to Kiggins in 2022, is a Naval Academy graduate with 20 years of Navy experience through 6 deployments. They began their sprint toward November about even financially. As of July 1, both reported comparable cash on hand, $3.6 million out of $5.7 million raised over 18 months for Kiggins, and $3.5 million of $4.4 million raised in the same period for Luria, according to the Virginia Public Access Project. Money will be no obstacle. Through the general election, millions of dollars from national party organizations, plus millions more in dark money from opaque special interest super PACs, will flood into the Tidewater Region District. By Election Day, the money will target persuadable 2nd District voters with an unprecedented barrage of messaging, including broadcast and cable ads, social media content, texts to your mobile devices, and automated calls to landlines and cell phones. Neither party is likely to have a conspicuous spending advantage. With the stakes of this race as high as they are, finishing 2nd is not an option. In that opinion piece from Mark J. Rosell, the dean of the Schar School of Policy and Government at George Mason University, article, or his opinion piece, rather, titled "The Iran War Now Big Obstacle for GOP." Simon?
3: Thank you, Kevin. And our final opinion piece today is written by Jackie Okeo, who is a doctoral student in public policy and administration at Virginia Commonwealth University's L. Douglas Wilder School of Government and Public Affairs. And she's also a Virginia C. Grant graduate fellow. Her research examines how policy and community engagement can prevent rip current drownings and strengthen equitable water safety systems in Virginia. Her piece is titled "Saving Lives in Virginia: Drowning Deaths Demand Action." This summer has been heartbreaking. 9-year-old King Overton attended his first day of swim camp on June 15th and never came home. 6 weeks later, on July 26th, a 12-year-old and a 30-year-old woman drowned in a Chesterfield pond, one reportedly trying to save the other. The next day, 13-year-old Alan Taylor died after being pulled from a pool in Richfield Place. These incidents occurred in different settings and remain subject to separate investigations, but together they raise urgent questions about how Virginia, and the Richmond region specifically, approaches water safety. The numbers demand attention. Between 2020 and 2024, 473 Virginians died from drowning. In 2025, Virginia recorded a 6-year high of 12 pool drownings among children ages 0 to 5. Drowning is the leading cause of death by unintentional causes for children ages 1 to 4 nationwide. This crisis is not confined to children. On August 13th, 24-year-old Spotsylvania County firefighter Mason Furjevic Odegal drowned in Lake Anna while off duty. His death is a painful reminder that water can pose a risk to people of all ages and levels of experience. Our response remains too reactive rather than preventative. Alan's case is particularly troubling. His aunt told local news that she did not know the pool was open because it had been closed for much of the summer. The circumstances of his death remain under investigation, but the case raises broader questions about supervision protocols and safety oversight at residential pools overall. What safeguards are in place, and how can operators and policymakers ensure they function as intended? Ahead of World Drowning Prevention Day on July 25th, the World Health Organization launched PROTECT, a 7-bullet-point prevention framework. They include physical infrastructure that promotes safe interaction with water, rescue and resuscitation capability for bystanders and professional responders, occupational safety for work around water, transport safety standards for water travel, education in basic swimming and water safety, childcare systems that ensure safeguarding, and threat preparedness for floods and other multi-hazard emergencies. This evidence-informed approach offers practical strategies for reducing drowning risk. Virginia and Richmond should adapt and apply it more stringently from the pool deck to the boat launch. Water parks, community pools, private swim camps, and recreational centers serve families across our region. Are prevention standards keeping pace with their use? Or is safety too often addressed only after something goes wrong? The death of a child on his first day at a summer camp raises hard questions about how Virginia licenses and oversees programs that provide water-based activities for children. Virginia law exempts certain qualifying child day programs from licensure, although many exempt programs remain subject to basic safety and reporting requirements. Whether the current framework provides sufficiently consistent safeguards is worth scrutinizing. What ratios of lifeguards or instructors to children are required in different settings, and are those requirements enforced? What supervision protocols exist, and who verifies they are followed? These are not conclusions about any single organization or incident. They are questions Virginia's regulatory system should have clear answers to, and, in the wake of a child's death, question the public deserves to see examined. The policy challenge is not unique to any one facility. Across Virginia, apartment complexes, community centers, camps, and other public and private facilities must make prevention a central operating priority. Where is the sustained investment in lifeguard training, water safety education, appropriate staff-to-child ratios, secure pool access, and effective supervision systems? Parents must remain the first line of defense by supervising children, enrolling them in swim lessons, and staying within arm's reach of young or beginning swimmers. But individual vigilance cannot substitute for systemic prevention. Drowning can happen silently in as little as 20 seconds. It is not always the thrashing scene Hollywood depicts. It can be quiet, difficult to detect, and irreversible. We must act. City and county officials should demand that water recreation operators make prevention a core priority. Consistent lifeguard certification and training, appropriate staff-to-child ratios, funded swim instruction in communities with limited access, formal water safety protocols, effective security and supervision systems, and transparent accountability. Prevention deserves the same serious investment as regulatory compliance and liability management. Why do we continue to treat drowning as inevitable rather than preventable? King's parents expected swim camp to teach their son a valuable skill. Allen's family expected an ordinary summer day. The Chesterfield deaths show how quickly an attempted rescue can become a second tragedy. None of these families expected their loved ones to become statistics. Prevention is not cost-free, but neither is the cost of burying our children. Richmond deserves better. Virginia deserves better. Our children deserve better. And that opinion article was written by Jackie Oko. It was titled Drowning Deaths Demand Action. Kevin?
2: We'll turn now to page 9. This article comes from Simon Lewis, Julia Sims Cobb, and Humera Pamuk of the Reuters News Network. And it is titled Rubio, U.S. Wants to Wrap Latin American Trade Deals. Dateline Barranquilla, Colombia. The United States hopes to wrap up good, solid trade deals in the foreseeable future with Colombia, Peru, and Ecuador, U.S. Secretary of State Mark Rubio said Tuesday as he began a tour of the three Latin American countries whose leaders are closely aligned with President Donald Trump's administration. Washington stepped up security engagement with the region on issues including migration and drug trafficking, amid an effort to reassert influence across Latin America that saw the U.S. capture Venezuelan leader Nicolas Maduro during a raid on Caracas and ramp up economic pressure on communist-led Cuba. Speaking to reporters in Florida before embarking on the trip, Rubio defended U.S. involvement in Venezuela's oil sector, saying energy fields previously held by the Chinese, Russian, and Iranian companies could generate revenue for Venezuelans through partnership with the U.S. under a future democratically elected government. Later in the day, Rubio met right-wing Colombian President Abelardo de las Breyas in the coastal city of Barranquilla. He will travel later this week to Ecuador to meet President Daniel Noboa and then to Peru for talks with President Keiko Fujimori, who was inaugurated on July 28. The visit comes amid growing ideological alignment with all three nations, which Rubio said was part of a trend in the Western Hemisphere toward support for Washington's goals. We have a lot of common interests with them, both taking on regional, transnational criminal terrorism and also economic engagements. We're hoping to wrap up good, solid trade deals with all three of these countries in the foreseeable future, Rubio said ahead of the trip. The discussions came as Colombia seeks relief from the 12.5% U.S. tariffs that took effect in July, which officials said could affect Colombian exports. De La Espreya, an anti-establishment figure who refers to himself as the Tiger, was endorsed by Trump and asked the U.S. leader to suspend the tariff after a powerful 7.4 magnitude earthquake struck the west of the country in August, just days after De La Espreya was sworn in. Rubio said after their meeting that he had known De La Espreya for years before the Colombian leader entered politics and welcomed his leadership. De La Espreya and the two men discussed bilateral plans he termed the Barranquilla Accords, including economic revival and bulletproofing the hemisphere. Colombia wants to newly consolidate itself as the principal hemispheric partner for the United States on security, De La Espreya said. Colombia will need U.S. help with airplanes, radar, drones, helicopters, anti-money laundering efforts, and other security tools, he said. He hopes the two countries will cooperate on what he called a new Plan Homeland, a reference to Plan Colombia, a joint program against drug trafficking that began in the late 1990s, under which the U.S. provided billions of dollars to Colombia. Colombia will fumigate plantations of coca, the base ingredient in cocaine, destroy cocaine laboratories, and go after drug bosses, De La Espreya added. His country is willing to meet annual targets in the fight against drug trafficking, he said, in an apparent reference to Trump's spats with De La Espreya leftist predecessor over cocaine production. And that from page A9 from a group of journalists from the Reuters News Network, an article titled Rubio, U.S. Wants to Wrap Latin American Trade Deals.
4: And this from the Digest column of the Nation World page, it's page 10. Smithsonian Secretary announces departure. Dateline Chicago.
3: The secretary of the Smithsonian Institution announced Tuesday that he will retire after months of accusations from the Trump administration that the national museums he's led portrayed a skewed and divisive version of the United States. Historian, curator, and author Lonnie Bunch has led the Smithsonian's 21 museums and galleries, 21 libraries, and the National Zoo, and research and education centers as secretary since 2019. The Smithsonian's first black leader took the top role after developing and opening the Smithsonian's National Museum of American Culture and History. He's expected to step down by the end of the year. Republican President Donald Trump's administration increased pressure on Bunch and the Smithsonian in what critics fear is part of a broader campaign to tell America's story from a conservative and even white supremacist point of view. That titled Smithsonian Secretary Announces Departure. And with that, we're going to take another short break. We'll be back momentarily with obituaries and more news.

0: 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Applications must be submitted before 11:55 p.m. for positions with a closing date. 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We are encouraging individuals with disabilities to apply through the Commonwealth Alternative Hiring Process. 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And we are back to the reading of the Richmond Times-Dispatch for Wednesday, September 9th. For Virginia Voice, your readers are Simon Kelly and Kevin Smith.
1: Thanks, Alex. And we'll begin now with today's obituaries. Bowman. Marion Wallace Bowman. Born February 8th, 1929. Age 97. Charles City passed away Saturday, September 5th. Crowder. Irene McKay Crowder, 82, of Ashland, went to be with the Lord September 6th. Left to cherish her memory are her loving husband of 62 years, Joe Crowder, her daughter Lori Jo Holcomb, sons Scotty Crowder and Matthew Crowder, grandchildren J.T. Crowder, Emily Holcomb, Abigail Holcomb, and Maddie Page Crowder. Above all, her children were her greatest love. She were her children's greatest cheerleader and loved every moment of her role as a wife, mother, grandmother, and great-grandmother. Frere. Francis Barrow Barry Frere of Ashland, Virginia. Died September 2nd, surrounded by his four children. Preceded in death by his devoted wife of 53 years, Jean Clark Frere, he is survived by his loving children, Ann Baum, Francis B. Frere, Jr., Patrick Frere, and Jennifer Larson, as well as his beloved 14 grandchildren. Hicks. Joan Sweeney Hicks. Age 85, born April 2nd, 1941, and the only child of late Ralph and Ida Sweeney, walked into the loving arms of Jesus September 3rd. Preceded in her death by her husband of 46 years, Gabriel A. Hicks, Sr., she is survived by her three children, Chip, Kim, Mike, and her grandchildren, Scotty, Zachary, Storm, Drew, Kate, and Ava. Four great-grandchildren, Peyton, Heidi, MJ, and Brooks. Hinton. McKinley L. Hinton, 94, of Chesterfield, died August 30, 2026. Preceded in death by his wife, Maddie M. Hinton, daughter, Deidre Hinton, and son, Scotty Hinton. Surviving are his daughter, Ruby Hinton, and three sons, Joey, Robbie, and Terrence. Martin. Robin Wayne Martin, Harrisonburg, formerly of Mechanicsville, died September 5th, 2026. Lowe. Catherine Cooper Lowe, 86. Born December 4th, 1939. Departed this life September 2nd. Mother of eight children. She is survived by Milton, Melvin, Calvin, and Alvin Lowe. Brenda Phillips, Belinda Berard, Lisa Walls, and Charlene Lambert. She's also survived by her three sisters, Rosalie Clark, Lillian Lowe, and Arnelia Ward. Above all, a wife, mother, and homemaker, she poured her whole heart into each of these roles with love and grace, and held tightly to the phrase, "Hold on to God's unchanging hand." Roberts. Virginia Hunt Roberts, known affectionately as Pooh, of South Boston, Virginia, passed away September 6th, leaving behind a legacy of love, service, and passion for community involvement. Her life was a testament to the power of dedication and kindness and the unyielding spirit of service. A devoted member of the Trinity Episcopal Church and attended First Baptist Church as long as her health allowed. She is survived by her sons Lucian Roberts III, his wife Amy, Glenn Roberts and his fiancée Betty, Christian Roberts and his wife Catherine, and Keith Roberts and his wife Leslie, grandchildren Lucian Robert Woods IV, Allison Claire Roberts, Virginia Hart Roberts, Tally Francis Roberts, Carolyn McDuffie Roberts, and Lawson Hunt Roberts. And lastly, Roberson. Elizabeth Ann Roberson, lovingly known as Betty or Nan by her grandchildren, passed away September 3rd at the age of 81. Her faith, family, and the many people she loved remain important parts of her life throughout the years. Preceded in death by her husband, Perry Roberson, her parents, Ralph and Emma Sproles, and her brother, Rex. She is survived by her children, Lisa Foster, Todd

0: she loved remained important parts of her life throughout the years, preceded in death by her husband Perry Robertson, her parents Ralph and Emma Sproles, and her brother Rex. She is survived by her children Lisa Foster, Todd Burton, and Scott Burton, her grandchildren Richard, Brittany, Stephen, Gavin, Nolan, Savannah, Emma, Brady, and Aubrey. And that concludes today's obituaries. If you would like any of these read again or in greater detail, please call the Virginia Voice at 804-266-2477. Simon?
1: Thank you, Kevin. We turn to the E-Edition Plus section for our next story. This from page 09. It's titled, Lock It Down, Technology Advice, How to Stop Hackers from Using Your Leaked Data. And the article is written by Ken Colburn of the Arizona Republic. With data breaches making headlines almost weekly, the reality is simple. If you've had an email address for more than a few years, your information has likely been exposed somewhere. However, exposure doesn't automatically make you a victim of identity theft. The real danger isn't a high-tech cyber heist, it's automated password stuffing. Criminals take leaked email and password combinations from old breaches and use software to test them against hundreds of other websites. If you reuse passwords, a minor breach at a random shopping site can instantly give a hacker access to your financial or tax accounts. Unfortunately, while you can't pull your data back from criminal reforms, you can completely control how useful that information is to a scammer. Overhaul your password protocol. 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I'll spell that. All one word, haveibeenpwned.com, which is a free trusted service that logs historical data breaches. 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Unlike credit monitoring, which just alerts you after fraud occurs, a freeze locks your files so thieves cannot open new loans or credit cards in your name. 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Breaches frequently expose phone numbers, putting you at risk for SIM swapping. This happens when a hacker tricks your mobile carrier into routing your phone number to their device, allowing them to intercept the SMS security codes used for your accounts. 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Know what to ignore. Once data hits the dark web, it is there permanently.

0: 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You can't control whether a corporation guards your data properly, so protecting yourself as soon as you can will encourage hackers to go after easier targets. That article came from page 09 of the E-Edition Plus. It was written by Ken Colburn of the Arizona Republic and was titled Technology Advice, Lock It Down. Kevin?
1: Thanks, Simon. Now, back to page 2. This comes from Dave Ress of the Richmond Times-Dispatch, and his article is titled Spanberger Names Leader of New Digital Services Team. The Chief Digital Strategy Officer at the Federal Medicare Agency will lead Governor Abigail Spanberger's new digital services team. Andrea Fletcher was running the Centers for Medicare and Medicaid Services Digital Services Team, and a key role of the Virginia team will be to help address the impacts of federal cuts, including cuts to Medicaid and the Supplemental Nutrition Assistance Program, or SNAP, set in President Donald Trump's so-called One Big Beautiful Bill, Spanberger said. The new team is an initiative Spanberger pushed for in the budget compromise reached earlier this summer. She did so after discovering that the state had lost $52 million on a failed effort to modernize the Department of Social Services IT system for enforcing child support payments under the administration of former Governor Glenn Youngkin. The Social Services Department shut down the two-year-old modernization effort for the automated program to enforce child support. Spanberger said the new digital services team is focused on modernizing state government, improving websites and systems, and saving taxpayers money by preventing bad state contracts. The Virginia Digital Service will bring together engineers, designers, and technical experts to make sure technology is used effectively and that spending on it is spent efficiently. State government should work for the people it serves, and that means making sure Virginians can access the services they need quickly, easily, and reliably, Spanberger said. We also have a responsibility to make sure every taxpayer dollar is used as effectively and efficiently as possible. At a time of unprecedented uncertainty and disruption out of Washington, Virginia can and should be a model of how we make smart, sound investments in technology, Spanberger said. As Chief Digital Strategy Officer for the Federal Medicare and Medicaid Agency, Fletcher built the first open-source program office in the federal government. Virginians should have an expectation that government services be intuitive and easy to use, Fletcher said. Similar digital service teams have already worked in other states. Pennsylvania's team changed the process for appealing denied insurance claims, while Maryland's team created a single streamlined application for residents applying for Medicaid, SNAP, and other public assistance. The Maryland team also created an online five-step process for laid-off workers to file unemployment benefits, replacing a confusing multi-page form. Jennifer Palka, former U.S. Deputy Chief Technology Officer, has said that digital service teams saved the federal government's hundreds of millions of dollars and have improved services for veterans, retirees, and patients. And that from page A2 from Dave Ress of the Times-Dispatch, article titled Spanberger Names Leader of New Digital Services Team. Simon?
0: We turn now to page 13 for our next story. Sheriff IDs Miami plane crash victims. The story written by Douglas Hanks and David Godhue of the Miami Herald, Dateline Miami. The Miami-Dade Sheriff's Office on Tuesday identified the five people who were killed when an Amazon cargo plane crashed through a runway at Miami International Airport 2 days earlier. The jet, operated by 21 Air, overshot a runway at MIA and crashed into a passenger van carrying 7 people working for a cleaning company at the airport, and then into a Toyota Corolla Cross. 5 of the people in the van, ranging in age from the late 40s to early 70s, died. Miami-Dade Sheriff Rosie Cordero Stutz said Tuesday. Those who died include Rolando Aylman Leon, 55, Yol Rodriguez Naranjo, 53, Julio C. Pineda, 75, Carlos Acosta Ferrado, 53, and Javier Keys Reyes Quivado, 47, the sheriff's office reported. It's an incredibly tragic incident that has occurred, Cordero Stutz told reporters at the sheriff's office Doral headquarters. One leaves their house to go to work, to visit family, to do what we normally do, without thinking that is even a possibility. Cordero Stutz said the pilot and co-pilot on the jet were released from the hospital. Joseph Carroll, 55, and Jamie Philippe Silva Molina, 37, were the pilots, the Miami Herald learned after matching the names released by the sheriff's office with the Federal Aviation Administration's pilot database. Carroll is listed as a pilot and captain for 21 Air, a cargo carrier that Amazon uses to fly its passengers. The company was operating the plane on Sunday. According to his FAA profile, he is qualified to fly a variety of aircraft, from multi-engine jets to helicopters. Silva Molino's LinkedIn profile lists him as a first officer with 21 Air. The profile said he received a bachelor's degree in aeronautical engineering in Colombia, and he flies domestic and international flights for 21 Air. 2 passengers from the van who survived remain in the hospital, the sheriff said, along with another person who was injured on the ground when the plane crashed. The sheriff's office identified others who were injured in the crash as 79-year-old Eugenio Corredo, 32-year-old Redol Averoff Diaz, and 36-year-old Roosevelt Sebastian Perdomo's Torres. Corredo and Diaz were in critical condition, and Torres was listed as in stable condition. The story came from page 13. It was written by a team from the Miami Herald and was titled Sheriff IDs Plane Crash Victims.
1: We'll turn now to page 11. An article from Dietrich Knoth and Diana Novak-Jones from the Reuters News Network. Age checks and app limits. Meta recently agreed to improve how it verifies the age of users on its platforms, such as Facebook and Instagram, as part of an $18 billion legal settlement with the U.S. states aimed at curbing children's use of social media. Here's a look at what Meta said it will do to ensure that users are as old as they say they are, and some of the legal issues that could complicate age checks. How did Meta previously determine user ages? Meta policy bars children under 13 from using Facebook or Instagram and permits teenagers to use the platforms with some limits on content. Meta acknowledged that younger users sometimes lie about their ages when creating accounts, and the company is facing increasing pressure from countries around the world to limit children's access to social media. Meta did not previously ask users for proof of age, such as a photo ID. Instead, the company said it looks at contextual clues, like birthday posts or celebrations of school grades, to identify accounts being used by children. Meta CEO Mark Zuckerberg testified in February that age verification would be more effective if it was handled by the makers of mobile devices, an approach taken by a Texas state law that requires people under 18 to get parental consent before downloading an age-restricted app onto their device. Meta agreed to the multi-state settlement announced on August 26th to resolve legal claims that it designed social media platforms to addict children. What changes are now required? The settlement requires Meta to make broad changes related to users under 18, such as setting daily usage limits and disabling push notifications at night. It also calls for stronger age checks for young users. But it does not require Meta to take strict verification steps, such as checking the photo IDs or asking them to upload a video selfie. The settlement focuses particular attention on age checks for children below 13, requiring Meta to take extra steps, such as searching the friend networks of the accounts of the youngest users in an effort to identify and eliminate them. The company also must make it easier for social media users to report suspected children's accounts, and it allows an independent auditor to review Meta's efforts to check agents. The settlement allows Meta to temporarily use some data generated by children.

You're listening to the WHRO Voice, an audio information reading service for Southeastern Virginia residents who have difficulty reading printed matter due to blindness, visual impairment, or other disability. To find out more about the WHRO Voice, please call area code 757-889-9379.

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Tune in for a live reading from the Virginia Voice of the Richmond Times-Dispatch beginning at 8:10 a.m. The Virginian Pilot is read live beginning at 10 a.m. with rebroadcast at 3 p.m. The Daily Press can be heard live at 11:30 a.m. with rebroadcast at 4:30. The Virginia Gazette from Williamsburg airs at 1 p.m. and again at 7 in the evening. The Suffolk News Herald begins at 2 p.m. and can be heard again at 9 p.m. At 6 o'clock, begin your evening with All Things Considered and Marketplace. At 8 o'clock, tune in for the New York Times. The Washington Post can be heard at 10 p.m., followed by the Wall Street Journal at 11 o'clock. And from midnight until 8:10 a.m., enjoy a variety of late-night programs from the Virginia Voice and WHRV, including book readings, the BBC World Service, and Morning Edition. 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
1: Hello, and welcome to the WHRO Voice, where we will be reading local, regional, and national highlights from the Virginian Pilot, dated Wednesday, September 9th, 2026. Our audio reading programs are specifically designed for and primarily directed to people who are blind, visually impaired, or have other conditions preventing them from reading standard printed material. Our readers are volunteers, and my name is Carol, and my reading partner is...
2: Pat Raymond.
1: Pat, would you like to start with the first article?
2: Certainly. This is from page one of the Virginia Pilot, above the fold. House report, Navy failed pilots. Review says service did nothing to study brain injuries among aviators. And this is from Dave Phillips of the New York Times. As concerns mounted that the extreme physical strain of flying fighter jets was causing brain injuries in pilots and may have led to the death of a number of career aviators, the Navy did almost nothing. It didn't even study its pilots to understand if it had a problem. That is one of the numerous findings in a harshly critical report released Tuesday by the powerful House Oversight Committee. The report said that because the Navy had repeatedly failed to act, Congress should pass legislation requiring the military to create a specific program to study and care for the brain health of all aviators. Quote, despite credible warnings, external reporting, and internal awareness, the Navy has yet to determine whether the very conditions that define naval aviation may also be causing long-term harm to the pilots who endure them, the report said. Quote, Instead, it has relied on a system designed to respond to visible injuries while leaving potential cumulative damage largely unexamined. Naval aviators are repeatedly exposed to body-crushing forces as they catapult off aircraft carriers and pull high-G force turns in training. The Navy has never studied how these forces over time affect the human brain, which contains 100 billion neurons in a network with consistency similar to Jell-O. A number of career pilots have raised concerns that repeated exposures may cause brain injuries that slowly accrue over years of service and lead to debilitating mental health problems. Quote, landing on a carrier is like a car crash. In my career, I've been in hundreds of car crashes, said Matthew Buckley, a former Top Gun pilot who, after 15 years of flying, struggled with headaches, mood swings, and suicidal thoughts. He later started an organization to help the many other pilots he encountered who were experiencing similar problems. Quote, I'm almost shaking, I'm so furious, he said, after learning about the findings of the House committee. Quote, people have died. We know we have a problem, and you're telling me someone needs to call for legislation to have the admirals do their jobs? It's insane. In 2024, the New York Times published an investigation showing that three pilots who all had symptoms consistent with brain injuries died by suicide in an 18-month span, and that dozens of current and former pilots were struggling with similar issues. In the following months, Representative James Comer, Republican of Kentucky, who heads the House Oversight Committee, formally demanded to know how the Navy was responding. The report released this week said barely at all. It had not done a formal investigation to see if fighter jets were causing injuries. It had not put monitoring in place that might detect injuries, and it had no plans to offer expanded brain health services to its aviators. While the Navy has done extensive research on the immediate health effects of flying fighter jets, it has never looked at the long-term impacts. Because the Navy had no evidence of a brain injury problem, its medical officers maintained that no problem existed. It continued to do so even as Navy doctors started sending pilots who were experiencing issues to a civilian neurologist. When that neurologist raised concerns to the Navy in 2020 that he was seeing a pattern of brain injury, he said it stopped sending him patients. Internal documents reviewed by the House committee showed that a few years later, when three career pilots who flew Navy FA-18 Super Hornets died by suicide, several naval officers grew deeply concerned. In 2024, a Navy doctor and former pilot conducted an informal survey of pilots and found widespread mental health issues that were often going untreated. His report rippled through the pilot community, and a Navy captain soon sent the report to several admirals. Quote, feedback from the Bro Network is that this is a hot topic, and it's affecting retention of our senior aviators, the captain wrote. Quote, the suicides may or may not be linked by common causes, but we will not know until we choose to study this problem. The committee said no study took place. Instead, Navy leaders blamed the crisis on stubborn barriers to seeking mental health, including pilots not coming forward out of fear they might be grounded. The Navy tended to blame individuals for not seeking help. The House report found no evidence that leaders considered that the problem could be caused by jets. The Navy's elite Top Gun fighter jet school saw things differently. In 2024, it surreptitiously set up a brain health program known as Project Odin's Eye to monitor its top flyers, modeled on a program created by the Navy SEALs. Top Gun did not alert the larger Navy to the suspected problem or inform other fighter wings, the report said. Navy leadership knew nothing about Project Odin's Eye until the Times wrote about it in December 2024. After the Times reported its investigation, top Navy leaders pushed Navy medical experts on whether flying was causing brain injuries, according to the report. In a bit of a circular reasoning that seems straight out of the novel Catch-22, the experts said the Navy had never studied the problem, so there was no hard evidence that it existed. And since there was no hard evidence that it existed, there was no reason to study it. Quote, the medical team argued that because there was no evidence, there would be no need to investigate further, the report said. The House committee was particularly critical of that decision because it said the Navy was, quote, well-equipped to study the issue and already had an extensive aviation physiology research and monitoring program that could easily add a brain health study. The Navy, by its own estimate, could conduct a long-term study of brain health for 1,000 pilots for $3.9 million, about the cost of training one pilot to fly. Instead, the Navy chose to do nothing, the report said. Quote, in sum, the Navy's response to the committee reveals a paradox. A well-funded and expansive research enterprise that has nonetheless failed to address the consequential question in aviator health, the report said. Quote, given the Navy's substantial investment in human capital, failing to allocate comparable resources to understanding risks and protecting the investment, particularly in terms of long-term health, is unfortunate. The committee recommended that Congress step in and require a comprehensive program that would create a frontline brain health care program for all pilots, modeled on Project Odin's Eye. The committee also called for a requirement that the Defense Department track catapult takeoffs and high G-force maneuvers in aviators' medical records and conducting a comprehensive study of the cumulative effects over time, including after pilots leave the military.
1: All right. Edith Harrison, 1934 to 2026. Ex-delegate was booster of opera and civil rights. Detroit native made mark on many fronts in Hampton Roads by Trevor Metcalf, staff writer. Edith Harrison wore many hats. A self-described professional volunteer, Harrison helped establish the Virginia Opera, fought for voting rights during civil rights era, and was the first woman to be nominated for statewide office by the Virginia Democratic Party and established the Women's Studies Program at Old Dominion University. Harrison, who died September 1st in Boca Raton, Florida, is the reason the Virginia Opera exists, said John Paul Schaefer, Opera General Director and CEO. Without Edie Harrison, there is no Virginia Opera, Schaefer said. She was 91. Schaefer said Harrison's vision allowed the opera and the Harrison Opera House to flourish. The space was formerly the Center Theater, which hosted everything from USO shows to wrestling matches. The city planned to tear it down, but Harrison told the Virginia Pilot, in 2009, a group asked her to found an opera and hold performances in the venue. Harrison, an arts lover who studied voice, dance, piano, and drama as a child, helped found the Virginia Opera in 1974 and became its first president. Her passion also extended to a 1990s effort to renovate the theater, Schaefer said. It was also her idea to do the fundraising campaign and, in partnership with the city of Norfolk, renovate the Center Theater, he said. The $10 million campaign turned the space into the Edith C. and Stanley L. Harrison's Opera House in 1993. The venue is named for Harrison and her husband, a former Norfolk real estate executive. The pair met in 1954 at a fraternity social weekend, according to Harrison's obituary. He died in 1991. Harrison was born in Detroit. She and her husband moved to Norfolk in 1956. After moving, Harrison said she became acutely aware of racial segregation and voting restrictions in the Jim Crow South, according to Pilot Archives. Perceived as a threat to the segregated status quo, Harrison said the city registrar tried to deny her voting registration card several times by requiring she pay a poll tax, saying she had violated residency requirements by spending a summer in Virginia Beach and asking her to write the entire preamble to the U.S. Constitution from memory. After her experiences, Harrison spent years working to support voting rights for all. She campaigned for candidates and went door-to-door in Larchmont, advocating against massive resistance, during which Norfolk closed its public schools rather than integrate them after the Brown v. Board of Education ruling. Her political journey eventually led to Richmond, where Harrison served in the Virginia House of Delegates, representing Norfolk from 1980 to 83. In 1984, Harrison was the first woman to be nominated by the Virginia Democratic Party for statewide office when she ran for the U.S. Senate. Republican incumbent John Warner won in a landslide. Harrison also founded the Women's Studies Department at Old Dominion University and taught there for several years. Her papers are preserved in the university library. Schaefer worked with Harrison for years in the late 1990s and early 2000s, saying she was fiercely committed to the Virginia Opera and its success. She chaired fundraising galas and rolled up her sleeves to help in the conference room with mailing, he recalled. She was a tremendous leader as a member of the board for many years after she was chair, he said. Harrison moved to Florida about 20 years ago, Schaefer said, but the pair were able to talk again a few years ago during the opera's 50th anniversary. He said Harrison picked right back up where she left off, grilling him on current Virginia opera happenings. Her perseverance and conviction to have an opera company here in Norfolk, Virginia, is why we are here 52 years later, Schaefer said.
2: She will be missed. Mm-hmm. Also on page one, below the fold, a $50 million garden party. Norfolk expansion includes sprawling greenhouse sculptures and rare plant species. And this is also by Trevor Metcalf, a staff writer. The plants are the stars of the show at the Norfolk Botanical Garden's new $50 million expansion. The Garden of Tomorrow, which opens to the public next Monday, has thousands. The sprawling complex includes a 26,000-square-foot greenhouse with desert and tropical biomes, a skywalk canopy, and several sculptures from Seattle glass artist Dale Chihuly. These features all assist in the goal of connecting attendees with nature, says garden spokesman Kelly Welsh. Quote, at the core of what we're doing with the Garden of Tomorrow is housing and protecting the most threatened plants in the world, Welsh said. Welsh talked about several of the rare plants featured in the expansion ahead of the opening. There are 450 species between both biomes. One, the Vulcan palm, a yellow-flowered species native to Hawaii, is believed to be extinct in the wild. It once grew on rocky ledges on the side of mountains. A few of the plants, each currently about a foot tall, are in the garden's tropical greenhouse. Or consider the saguaro cactus, which grows in the greenhouse desert biome. The plant moves at its own pace. Welsh says it takes 40 years for a cactus to grow a single arm. The group in the Garden of Tomorrow were rescued from a development construction in Arizona. Quote, they seem pretty happy here, Welsh said. They've been here for several months. The scale of the tropical greenhouse is immense. Stairs leading up to a canopy walk which extends outside, and a bright blue and green chihuly glass sculptures hang from the ceiling. For roughly 2.5 years, Chihuly and his 50-person team have been designing sculptures with consultation from garden staff. In the desert biome, paradise pink trumpet flower sculptures blend in to be part of the scenery with other pink plants. In another room, an azalea-covered colored glass chandelier honors the black laborers who first built the garden in the 1930s. The $50 million price tag for the expansion is significantly more than the $30 million estimate given when the garden was announced a few years ago. But Welsh said the majority of the expansion has been funded by 3,000 or so private donors. The city of Norfolk spent $5 million to help plan the expansion, according to city budget documents. The expansion also includes a new visitor center with a rooftop garden, a cafe, and restrooms. Garden leaders also plan the spaces with sustainability in mind, Welsh said. In the visitor center, everything from the flooring to counters are made with recycled materials. The cafe's lampshades are even created from real mushrooms. And if you look hard at the greenhouse glass, you can see a small dot pattern that deters bird strikes, Welsh said. The expansion is open to garden members first, with a preview day Friday, followed by a weekend member festival with vendors, music, and glass blowings from 10 a.m. to 4 p.m. Saturday and Sunday. The Garden of Tomorrow opens to everyone on Monday.
1: Wow, can't wait to see that.
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1: In Cuba, time and justice take toll on 9/11 families. Memorials fade away as legal frustrations mount. By Carol Rosenberg, The New York Times. Guantanamo Bay, Cuba. A few years ago, relatives of people killed in the September 11th attacks began leaving messages at a monument in Guantanamo Bay near the courtroom built to put accused terrorists on trial. It was a way to remember a loved one in the enormity of the tragedy. Inside a heart drawn on stone, Deborah Garcia wrote a love note to her husband, David, and left it beneath the U.S. flag at the site. Here to get you justice, someone else wrote on a conch shell. Never forget 9/11, another message said. The words are now all gone. With the approaching 25th anniversary of the attacks that changed the United States, a grim reality has overtaken the place of remembrance. The messages, written on shells, stones, and chunks of coral, have been washed away by tropical rains and bleached white by the Caribbean sun. Time and justice have not been kind to the families of nearly 3,000 men, women, and children who were killed on September 11, 2001. The 19 hijackers died in the attack, and U.S. commandos hunted down and killed Osama bin Laden in 2011. But none of the five prisoners charged in the plot have gone on trial. A military judge recently set June 5, 2028 for the start of jury selection, but the death penalty case at the U.S. Navy base in Guantanamo is in its 14th year, and with appellate questions mounting, there is no end of the effort to find justice in sight. Garcia has been coming to Guantanamo since 2023 to watch the hearings and seek justice for her husband, a computer programmer from Long Island, New York. She said she went the first time for my presence, my story, and my husband's life to be acknowledged, to not let them take my power. Hers has been a tragic road to Guantanamo, as recounted in her blog. Her husband died at 40, leaving her with two young sons. Their eldest son, Davin, died of suicide in 2020. Still reeling from that loss, she became interested in a long-running lawsuit against the government of Saudi Arabia, the homeland of most of the hijackers, and the case at Guantanamo Bay. She has met with prosecutors and told her story to lawmakers in Washington. Only one memorial remains of the Camp Justice signpost, as the place of pilgrimage is known, a sturdy metal plaque for Ronald P. Buca, a New York fire marshal who was killed when the South Tower of the World Trade Center collapsed. Buca, 46, also was an Army reservist and a U.S. detention site in Iraq. Camp Buca was named for him. His memorial appeared as the others were fading away. Someone recently left a card there from the funeral of his mother, Astrid Marie Buca. She died in April at 98. Since the first arraignment in the case in 2008, the Office of the Chief Prosecutor has brought relatives of 173 of the victims to the base to watch the proceedings from behind soundproof glass at the rear of the courtroom. At least 19 of those visitors have since died, including fathers, mothers, and grandparents. Air Force Lieutenant Colonel Michael Schrama is the fifth judge to preside in this version of the case. He was an undergraduate English major at Georgetown University and a defensive end on the football team when hijackers slammed American Airlines Flight 77 into the Pentagon across the Potomac River from his campus. Children with no meaningful memories of that day have come to observe the proceedings, which take place in a courtroom that was built specifically for the September 11th case. It has been going so long that the Coast Guard emblems around the compound, a sign of that service's contributions to security, have been replaced with the symbols of the U.S. Space Force, an entity that was created nearly two decades after the attack. Cindy McGinty came to Guantanamo just once to watch a hearing in 2023, wondering what could constitute justice for the loss of her husband, Michael G. McGinty. The father of two and a Naval Academy graduate was 42 when he was killed in the World Trade Center. On her stone, she wrote, "Michael McGinty, never forgotten." She added 9/11 and drew a small dragonfly. Now, as the words at the memorial disappear, she fears that the horror of the attacks is also fading. "My feelings are, however, very complicated," she said. "I feel like the men in Guantanamo will never actually see a trial, and one of two things will happen. I will die, or they will, and hence be declared innocent." The youngest of those charged is 47. The oldest is in his early 60s. Their health has been declining from their time in CIA detention and a lack of specialized medical care at Guantanamo to address their trauma and other disorders, their lawyers say. During discussions of a plea deal in the case, prosecutors told family members that a trial followed by appeals could take years. In military justice, if a convicted prisoner dies while appealing, the conviction is vacated. He would die innocent in the eyes of the law. A conviction through guilty plea would prevent that possibility. Camp Justice can feel like a cruel, claustrophobic place for the families who travel to Guantanamo. A grief counselor accompanies them on their week-long trips, starting with when they assemble at the Distinguished Visitors Lounge at Joint Base Andrews outside Washington. Soldiers on temporary deployment to the prison operation and other chaperones escort the family members around the base. The courtroom has a special blue privacy curtain that can be pulled closed to shield them from the eyes of other observers.
2: Moving on to page 2 of section A, back to school. York County teachers spent 10 days at sea. Lamonte helped NOAA conduct ocean research. This is by Megan Rocha, correspondent from York. A science teacher at York High School is back in the classroom after a trip conducting research on the U.S. continental shelf as part of the National Oceanic and Atmospheric Administration's Teacher at Sea program. Amber Lamonte stepped aboard NOAA's ship Pisces in Newport, Rhode Island, in June for a 10-day trip as a working scientist. Lamonte worked on the ship alongside NOAA scientists conducting an ecosystem monitoring survey off the northwest Atlantic coast. Lamonte, who has worked at York High for the past 20 years, kept a blog and used the experience to help her students learn about research at sea and witness the value of science communication in the public domain. quote, I have found that students make stronger connection with the content you're teaching when they can see your passion and know that you have actual experience in that field, Lamonte said. Quote, you're not just reading from a textbook to them and just puttering facts. Lamonte worked 12-hour shifts alongside the scientific team, collecting samples at various stations on the ocean, then processing them in the onboard lab. Through a blog, students could follow her work. Being at sea before the end of the school year gave her an opportunity to accept, quote, many challenges, unquote, by her students before she left. Quote, some of them wanted to predict what species I would see. Some wanted me to take pictures, blog about my meals, and give tours of the ship, Lamonte said. Quote, I would share daily to our science department Instagram. So I was still in the role of a teacher, but at the same time, I was completing the teacher at sea mission. She deployed three boys, B-O-B-U-O-Y-S, boys, which her students will track and learn real-time data from during labs in the schoolroom, in the classroom this school year. The Teacher at Sea program gives educators the opportunity to step outside the classroom and work directly with NOAA scientists aboard research vessels. Since 1990, more than 850 teachers have participated. Teachers bring those real-world experiences back to their classrooms through lessons, story, and education activities, helping students better understand ocean science and the importance of protecting maritime resources. The program is fully funded by NOAA. Jennifer Hammond, the program's director, said it can mean, quote, the professional opportunity of a lifetime, unquote, for some teachers. Quote, teachers describe this authentic research experience as transformative and one that allows them to bring new knowledge and excitement back to their classrooms, Hammond said. Lamonte was one of 11 teachers chosen for this year's program. It was her second time applying for the program. Among the lessons she wants to share with her students is the many career opportunities on board a research ship in the maritime and scientific fields. Quote, many of our students, even in our coastal area, don't realize the array of maritime jobs you can have that don't need a PhD or degree in science, she said. Quote, you can have a variety of skills and be part of the crew that makes the research happen. Being out at sea, you realize that the science can't happen if the crew is not there. Quote, we need cooks, we need navigators. There are so many different roles that a person could have to be on board. As Lamonte begins the new school year, she plans to incorporate her experience aboard the NOAA Pisces into her high school lessons, including allow students to track the buoys she deployed during that mission.
1: Virginia Tech professor, AI is not a doctor. Belanger's research focuses on ethics, use of chatbox by Sam Mostow, the Roanoke Times. New forms of technology and privacy concerns surrounding them are nothing new. France Belanger's time researching new developments and their impacts dates to the dawn of the internet. Social media followed, as did Siri, Amazon Echo, and Google Home. Most recently, chat boxes using artificial intelligence such as OpenAI's ChatGPT, Google's Gemini, Anthropic's Claude, and Microsoft's Copilot have risen to prominence, informing Belanger's research with it. Belanger has worked at Virginia Tech since 1997 and has been a distinguished professor since 2021. She has a doctorate of philosophy in information systems and decision sciences from the University of South Florida. Recently, her research has focused on the ethics surrounding chatbots and why people continue to enter information into them. For the last 20 years, I've been researching mostly security and privacy, and trust comes up as an aside, because trust is a bigger concept, Belanger said. So I've been following all of the evolutions of technology and what people do from a privacy standpoint. From a data protection standpoint, regulatory systems exist to protect medical privacy, such as Health Insurance Portability and Accountability Act, which ensures patients' rights and protects their medical information. HIPAA applies to medical organizations and healthcare professionals. However, when people enter their medical information into chatbot, they are not receiving the same security. The data that you put into ChatGPT, just because it's medical information, that doesn't mean it's protected, Bélanger said. A recent KFF poll showed about 32% of U.S. adults have used AI chatbots for health information in the past year. Bélanger said people who use chatbots find benefits in them. They're conversational, they speak the user's language, and they can digest a lot of information fast. However, she noted, people can fail to realize that those chatbots are not human. Using the internet to seek medical advice, facetiously known as Dr. Google, has been prominent since the technology became mainstream. Social media has made everyone's lives more public, too. People, ever since social media became so big, have gotten used to providing information without thinking twice about it, Bélanger said. That's the biggest problem in the world that I am trying to solve. However, these chatbots differ from social media and other technological predecessors. AI can process so much so quickly, Bélanger said. If you think of social media, which is a great example to compare to, social media became a place for people to gather information, but a lot of it is user-generated content. So people put in information and they create interactions with each other. The advance of the AI tools that we have today make gathering information fast, but from such a vast amount of data out there. Bélanger was quick to clarify that she is not opposed to using AI. However, people who use it, she said, should keep in mind that they are not speaking with a human. I think it's great for gathering information, but the AI is not a doctor, Bélanger said. If the AI says, I'm sorry to hear, or I feel for your problem, it's not true. But if you use it as an information tool, then it's a great tool.
2: On page two, we have Airline Worker Denies Groping Child on North Carolina Flight. This is by Julia Coyne of the Charlotte Observer. A United Airlines employee accused of grabbing a minor's breast during an American Airlines flight from Dallas to Charlotte this year denied the charges at a hearing in federal court Tuesday. Court documents say the man, Sayed Alam, intentionally touched through the clothing two victims' breasts February 16th, aboard American Airlines Flight 1091 from Dallas to the Charlotte Douglas International Airport. One victim was a child older than 12, but younger than 16. Alam faces three charges, two counts of abusive sexual contact and one count of abusive sexual contact with a minor. All are punishable by a maximum of 2 years in prison or a $250,000 fine. United Airlines and American Airlines did not immediately respond to requests for comment. Alam, who according to his LinkedIn works as an aerospace engineer and aircraft tooling planner for United, originally was arrested in late July at the Eastern District of Virginia, where the U.S. Attorney's Office asked for him to be held in jail. He stayed there for 8 days before a magistrate judge released him on conditions that he not use any public transportation and not contact victims or anyone under 18. In Charlotte on Tuesday, Assistant U.S. Attorney David Kelly told the U.S. Magistrate Judge David Kessler that he would have normally asked for Alam to be detained, but withheld that motion to be respectful of the Virginia judge's ruling. Kessler made his own motion, revising Alam's release conditions and ordering that he continue to work or seek employment, not use drugs, and not have firearms. Alam's attorney, Schaefer Shepard, did not object to any of the new conditions. Outside the first floor courtroom, Shepard declined to comment. Quote, everyone is innocent until proven guilty, Kessler said before moving on to the next case. Quote, but bad behavior on airlines, not a fan. He needs to comply.
1: And under region briefs, Newport News, man arrested in shooting death. A man died from a shooting Monday on Jefferson Avenue, police said. Newport News police went to the 10,400 block of Jefferson Avenue at 8:28 p.m. to respond to reports of a shooting outside of one of the rooms at Suburban Studios, an extended stay motel near the corner of Jefferson Avenue and Hemlock Road. The motel reopened about a year ago after sitting vacant for more than 15 years. When officers arrived, they found a deceased man with a gunshot wound. Police identified him as Donovan Wayne Robinson, a 39-year-old Newport News resident. He was pronounced dead by medics at 8:35 p.m. at the scene, according to the fire scanner. Police arrested Jaquel Nasir Ward, 21, on Tuesday and charged him with first-degree murder, shooting into an occupied building, and assault. He was found through the use of license plate readers, technology at the motel, and information from witnesses, police said. From Isle of Wight, man dies in four-wheeler crash. A 53-year-old man died after a single vehicle crash on Friday, state police said. State police went to the 700 block of Fire Tower Road at 6:27 p.m. after hearing about a crash involving a Yamaha 700R four-wheeler in Whitley's Crossroads. Mark Hamlin, the vehicle operator, died from his injuries. The accident is under investigation.
2: Now from page three, the title is Kane, Focus on Legislation, Not Impeachment. Senator visits CNU, hopeful of Democrats winning Senate House. And this is by Peter Jujarin, a staff writer. U.S. Senator Tim Kaine said Monday, if Democrats take control of one or both houses of Congress in the midterm elections, they should focus less on investigating President Trump and more on passing important legislation. Kaine told students at Christopher Newport University on Labor Day that it's highly unlikely the Democrats will take the House of Representatives in November. And the odds are getting better that they will capture the Senate. If that happens, the senator said, House and Senate committees will be right to put, quote, put some facts out on the table and hold hearings on Trump, quote, padding his own pocket in office, and, quote, some of the ethical issues with some of the folks in the cabinet. Quote, but I think my pitch to my colleagues is going to be that we will make a big mistake if this is just going to be about investigations and starting an impeachment, Kaine said. We will make a big mistake if we don't try to pass legislation and put it on his desk that would be good for the American public. In Trump's first term, Kaine noted, the president signed into law some legislation the senator worked on for years, such as the 2018 measure to get Virginia indigenous tribes federally recognized, and another to raise the legal age to buy tobacco from 18 to 21. Quote, if you put a bill on his desk, there's a good chance he's going to want to sign it and take credit for it, which is great, Kaine said. We can do great things together. We should put a lot of bills on a desk that are commonsensical. I'm going to certainly be arguing with my colleagues that if you want to issue subpoenas to uncover corruption and stuff, okay, fine, but let's not waste time with impeachment with what's going that's going nowhere. Kaine and his wife, Ann Holton, came to CNU for a series of holidays events. First, they attended a, quote, Pizza Politics and Perspectives, unquote, event, which was attended by about 500 students in a packed house in the ballroom of the David Student Union. Then they attended a discussion with business law class. Both discussions were emceed by retired Virginia Supreme Court Justice William Mims, who teaches classes and advises students in CMU's pre-law program. Kaine then visited a new drone and robotics lab in CNU's Science and Engineering Research Center. Kaine has served as a U.S. Senator since 2013 and was Hillary Clinton's running mate in 2016. Holton, the daughter of a former governor, Linwood Holton, is a former judge in Virginia's Secretary of Education. But she joked she has typically been Kaine's, quote, plus one, unquote, until now. He's been knocking on doors and helping her run for a seat on the Richmond School Board. Also during Monday's conversations, Kaine told students he would support scrapping the lifetime tenure for federal judges in favor of an 18-year limit. Quote, I can support that as long as the term is long enough that it extends through multiple presidential terms, Kaine said. Now in his third Senate term, Kaine stopped short of advocating for term limits for senators and representatives. Quote, if you put term limits on the legislators, the continuity is the lobbyist, Kaine said. You end up with a body of expertise really being held by folks who are not elected officials. But he also advocated that the U.S. Supreme Court adopt established ethical guidelines after reporting in recent years about justices not recusing themselves from cases. Quote, the Supreme Court should not have a lower ethical standards than the traffic division of the Richmond General District Court, Kane quipped. I'm not saying they have a low ethical standard. I'm saying they have no ethical standard. On growing concerns over artificial intelligence, Kane said he worried that people's learning and thinking is being compromised by computer system. Quote, the ability to undermine people's critical thinking skills is very worrisome, Kane said of AI. Kane predicted that AI won't eliminate jobs at the top, quote, the ones that really require a sense of understanding of human motivation and reading personalities in trying to lead. But, quote, it might wipe out the lower level jobs on the ladder, he told students. So that's something we really have to grapple with. What to do if AI wipes out entry level jobs? Kane also spoke of instituting a national service requirement for young people to serve the country for a few years, which could either be with the military or groups such as AmeriCorps. I'm not yet at the point where I want to make that a mandate, he said. But a young person having a couple years of responsibility to the country would introduce them to the personal connections and ideas that could last a lifetime. Kane also spoke of his recurring theme that Congress should not cede to the president its constitutional power to declare war. Kane has made the issue an area of focus over several administrations, often forcing congressional votes on the issue. That includes forcing a vote on the U.S. military action in Iraq.

0: to the president its constitutional power to declare war. Kane has made the issue an area of focus over several administrations, often forcing congressional votes on the issue. That includes forcing a vote on the U.S. military action in Iran, which Kane contends is, quote, an illegal war. I think the separation of powers is really not working the way the framers intended it to, and I put most of the blame not on the president, but on Congress, Kane told the students. But Kane also urged the students to think positively in life rather than being cynical pessimists. If you're a pessimist about a rough problem, he said, you quit listening for the answer and won't find it. But there is always an answer, Kane said, and if you're an optimist and a good listener, you'll find it.
1: And just a reminder that you are listening to articles from the Virginian Pilot, dated Wednesday, September 9th, 2026. And we're almost at the halfway mark, so let's head over to the obituaries. And I'm going to start with an in memoriam. In loving memory, Thomas A. Saunders III, June 1st, 1936 to September 9th, 2022. On the anniversary of your passing, we honor your amazing life and legacy. 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You are greatly missed and deeply loved, but your spirit is always with you. 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
0: And in Chesapeake, Bonnie M. Jordan, 77, passed away in Chesapeake, Virginia, on September the 4th, 2026. 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
1: And from Norfolk, Nancy Ann Cronin, beloved widow and mother, died on September 4th, 2026. 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
0: Also in Norfolk, Donald Michael Fair, affectionately known as Mike, was born in Reading, Pennsylvania on September 9th, 1947, and passed away peacefully at home on August 27th, 2026. He grew up in Norfolk, Virginia, and attended and graduated from Granby High School, where he met his high school sweetheart, Sandy. Mike and Sandy married on October 12th, 1968, and enjoyed 58 happy years together. Mike was also an amazing and loving dad to his two daughters, Michelle and Kimberly, and was a true gentleman to everyone he met. Holloman Brown Funeral Home at 8464 Tidewater Drive, Norfolk, Virginia, is serving the family. A graveside service was held at Forest Lawn Cemetery on Thursday, September 3rd, and condolences may be offered to the family at holloman-brown.com.
1: And from Virginia Beach, Kurt A. Rodenburg, that's spelled R-O-H-D-E-N-B-U-R-G, Lieutenant Commander USN retired, passed away on September 4th at the age of 90. During Kurt's 20-year naval career, he flew the F-1 Phantom, the F-8 Crusader, and the F-14 Tomcat. A celebration of life will be held on Monday, September 21st at 2 p.m. at Spring Branch Community Church. 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
0: Also in Virginia Beach, Selma Oppelman Snyder, who passed away peacefully at home, surrounded by her family, just 4 months shy of her 100th birthday. She sounds like a remarkable woman. To know Selma was to know a woman who was truly unforgettable, iconic, elegant, beautiful, opinionated, and fierce. Selma possessed a presence all her own and moved through nearly a century of life with remarkable strength, grace, style, and with an unmistakable spirit. There will be a memorial service on Thursday, September the 10th at 2 p.m. at H.D. Oliver Funeral Apartments at Laskin Road Chapel. And you can get more information at www.

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1: Okay, and that was it for the obituaries today. Let's head to the opinion page. And under our views, worrisome figures. This year's Norfolk homicide numbers call for attention and action. Norfolk residents, like everyone else who lives in Hampton Roads, deserve to live in a city that is safe. They should be able to walk the streets at night without fear of violence and let their children play in the front yard without concern. The first half of this year has seen Norfolk record an alarming number of homicides, however, and it rightly has many people there on edge. While these incidents are sharply out of step with the rest of the region, city officials will need to closely monitor if the department's short-term strategies are effective in curbing violence and be ready to act if they are not. According to mid-year statistics provided by Police Chief Mark Talbot, Norfolk has recorded 28 homicide incidents with 29 victims in 2026, compared to 26 homicides in all of 2025. Comparing only for the time period of the latest numbers, that's a 65% jump in the numbers of killings. It's important to put raw numbers into context. In the period covered by these statistics, the 28 homicides are a sharp increase over the 18 deaths from 17 homicides in 2025. The city also reported 16 non-fatal shootings compared to 17 during the same stretch of time last year. There was some good news in the update Talbot provided to the city council. Overall violent crime declined by 3%, a figure that includes homicides, rapes, robberies, and aggravated assaults, though a 25% increase in the number of reported rapes is another worrisome number that should have the attention of officials and citizens. Talbot explained that many of the recorded killings occurred in crime hotspots and involved the drug trade. These are persistent problem areas well known to police and residents alike, and violence linked to the sale of illegal drugs is a long-standing ailment for Norfolk and other cities. However, Norfolk's numbers deviate sharply from a national trend of declining homicides in large urban areas. Nationwide violent crime fell a record 9.3% from 2024 to 2025, according to the numbers released by the FBI last month. The largest year-over-year decline since the Bureau began compiling those figures in 1936. That included a drop in the homicide and non-negligent manslaughter rate of 18.1%. Those statistics mirror what the Commonwealth saw last year. Virginia State Police numbers reported last month show a 5.9% decrease in violent crime from 2024 to 2025, including a 13.9% decline in homicides. Norfolk appears to be an outlier in Hampton Roads as well. On the peninsula, for example, Newport News reported a mid-year 10% decline in overall crime, a 9% decrease in homicides, and a 54% drop in non-fatal shootings. Hampton has recorded a 9% decrease in violent crime, including 50% fewer homicides and non-negligent manslaughter. The Peninsula Police Department credited stronger community partnerships for delivering those public safety gains. Newport News Police Chief Steve Drew pointed to last year's hiring of a community violence prevention manager to serve as a conduit between residents and officers, and Hampton Police Division Chief Jimmy Wideman said his department has been proactive in prevention thanks to the help of community groups aimed at deterring violence. Every official, from those elected to city councils to those leading police departments, knows violence in Hampton Roads is transient. Criminals don't care about city borders, which emphasizes the need for regional cooperation. That has helped, and it is important to recognize our area is much safer than in the past. But each homicide recorded in Norfolk is not only a tragedy for the victim and their loved ones, but a blow to the city's goal of being a safe place for people to live, work, and raise their families. A reputation for violent crime is not easy to shake. Talbot told the city council that more officers on the street and more technology improvements should help in the near term. Residents should cheer if results follow, but city officials will need to consider new initiatives and more aggressive and more aggressive options if they do not.
0: Also on the opinions page under other views, Norfolk flooding is a measurable failure, not an act of God. And this is by Michael Nolan Sr., a guest columnist. Michael Nolan Sr. of Newport News is a civic philosopher, technical writer, and former firefighter and instructor. And he says, Norfolk's flooding problem is not an unavoidable consequence of living near the water. It is a documented, measurable, and worsening failure of public infrastructure and political priorities. While the city invests heavily in redevelopment and waterfront projects, the neighborhoods where people live, Larchmont, Ghent, Ocean View, and the Lafayette Corridor, remain exposed every time heavy rain falls. The August 5th storm made this painfully clear. As Virginia Pilot and Daily Press reporting noted, a storm dropped as much as 6.11 inches of rain in Ghent in 2 to 3 hours, turning streets and underpasses into rivers. The Colley Avenue underpass flooded so deeply that vehicles were nearly submerged, and one driver had to be physically assisted out of rising water. The National Weather Service labeled it a 1-in-100-year event. That explanation is no longer credible. Norfolk experiences these supposedly, quote, rare, unquote, storms every year. They are not anomalies, they are the new normal. The truth is simple. Norfolk's stormwater system is underdesigned and leadership has failed to modernize it. Further flood engineering measures are not getting constructed where they're needed most because redevelopment and political priorities funding takes precedence. The damage extends far beyond stranded vehicles. Residents in Ghent, Larchmont, and the Lafayette River Corridor repeated water entering crawl spaces, basements, garages, and first-floor living areas. Electrical systems shorted, HVAC units failed, floodwater contaminated living spaces, insurance claims are likely to spike, and many homeowners will pay thousands out of pocket because their policies exclude, quote, surface water, unquote. In Ocean View, yards eroded, fences collapsed, streets flooded, and ground-level apartments took on water yet again. These are not isolated incidents. They are part of a decades-long pattern. NOAA's Storm Events database documents repeated flood and flash flood events in Norfolk since the mid-1990s, concentrated on the same neighborhoods. Local news archives show recurring flooding in the same low-lying residential blocks. Climate science makes the future even clearer and more dangerous. A 2022 peer-reviewed study in the Journal of Hydrology found that rain-derived, quote, pluvial, unquote, flooding already causes more disruption in Norfolk's transportation network than tidal flooding, and that by 2070, daily nuisance flooding driven by sea level rises will close more road links than a 50-year storm surge does today. NOAA's Mid-Atlantic climate data shows that heavy rainfall events have increased in frequency and intensity in the past 50 years, and short-duration storms, the kinds that overwhelm storm drains, are becoming more common. Norfolk's resilience plans acknowledge these risks. The city is a partner in the Coastal Storm Risk Management Project with the U.S. Army Corps of Engineers, which identifies the Lafayette River watershed, Ghent, and Ocean View as high-risk zones. Yet while large-scale coastal defenses move forward, the chronic rain-driven flooding that damages homes and property receives little meaningful investment. Emergency response is not mitigation. Dump trucks blocking underpasses, vacuum trucks clearing drains, and pump stations restoring traffic passability are not solutions. They are symptoms of a system that fails every time it rains hard. The deputy city manager blamed the Colley Avenue underpass flooding on heavy rainfall and the tide. But the tide does not affect the rise and fall of underpass flooding. The underpass flooding because the pump system was not designed for the storms Norfolk is now experiencing. This is not a weather problem. This is a governance problem. Residents deserve a city government that treats flooding as the urgent public safety and economic threat it is. Taxpayers deserve capital budgets that prioritize the neighborhoods most affected, not the ones most visible. Norfolk needs a specific funded one-time, one-bound plan to reduce rain-driven flooding in Larchmont, Ghent, Ocean View, the Colley Avenue Underpass, and the Lafayette Corridor. Atmospheric ocean river flooding may be driven by climate, but the choice to leave residents in harm's way is driven by policy. Norfolk's leadership has had the data for decades. It's time to act on it.
1: And under your views, keep your word. Call me old-fashioned, but keeping your word still matters to me. In 2022, after redistricting put former U.S. Representative Elaine Luria's home outside the 2nd Congressional District, Luria said she planned to move to Virginia Beach and was working out the logistics. 4 years later, she still hasn't moved. Instead, she bought another house in Norfolk, also outside the district she is now running to represent. There's nothing illegal about running for Congress while living in another district, but that isn't really the point. Luria told voters she intended to move here. She had 4 years to do it and apparently decided not to. Now she is asking the people in the 2nd District to vote to send her back to Washington, D.C. If you want to represent a community, I don't think it's unreasonable for voters to expect you to live in it. And if you tell voters you're going to do something, I think they should be able to expect you to keep your word. That was sent in by Bob McCrudden, Virginia Beach.
0: Next, your views is Flock cameras. I hear something on the local news about Flock cameras almost daily. It seems the major concern of many people is the idea that monitoring vehicular traffic is a violation of our freedom of movement and privacy. I understand the concern, but I also understand the need for law enforcement to maintain peace and safety within our cities. There's another way to meet the need for peace and safety without Flock cameras. That means cities need to allocate enough police officer positions to adequately cover the city 24/7. That way, every time you look into your rearview mirror, you will see a police officer. Of course, that's not a reasonable answer. What we need to understand is that the cameras record crimes as they occur and aid law enforcement investigations. I believe that law enforcement agencies should issue monthly reports to the public regarding criminal activity recorded that is resolved with an arrest. Have you noticed the mobile surveillance camera setups at various locations around Norfolk? They have a blue light on them to make them noticeable. Those cameras record movements of people, cars, in and out of camera range. Why aren't you complaining about those cameras that are collecting the same type of data? I value my privacy too, but I also value being safe. The various camera systems add to everyone's safety, and that's by Ellis M. Jones of Norfolk.
1: And last letter under your views, data centers. I have spent my life watching Virginia Beach grow and change. My hope is our younger generations will inherit a community with clean air, reliable water, and the natural beauty that makes this city home. But that dream is being threatened by decisions made for corporate again. This is why I was encouraged when Virginia Beach City Council decided to consider zoning restrictions that would prohibit large sales data. Sorry, I'm going to try that sentence all over again. This is why I was encouraged when the Virginia Beach City Council decided to consider zoning restrictions that would prohibit large-scale data centers. The massive facilities can bring constant noise, enormous energy demand, dirty diesel backup generators, and added strain on our electric grid and local resources. They are not compatible with the character of Virginia Beach or with the healthy, livable future our children and grandchildren deserve. The recent DEQ report on the state of the Potomac Aquifer is further reason to not overdraw precious fresh water supply. We need our elected leaders to follow through on the commitment they made. Protect Virginia Beach from industrial-scale data centers before they allow to reshape our neighborhoods. I am grateful that the council recently enacted a temporary 12-month pause on data center development. Now it must turn that into a permanent, clear, and enforceable ban. Our future generations are watching, and so are we. That was sent in by Susan Lee Feathers, Virginia Beach.
0: Now I'm going to take a side view at the weather on page 16 of section A. Today it is going to be with a high of 83 to 89 and a low of a blessed 67 to 73 with clouds and limited sun. Thursday's a sunny day with highs again up into the 90s, 89 to 95, lows of 72 to 78 with breeze in the morning, sunshine, and hot. The winds that day will be southwest, 8 to 16 miles an hour. We're back to expecting a thunderstorm on Friday with highs of 79 to 85 and lows of 71 to 77. It will be cloudy and humid with a thunderstorm and winds from the north-northeast at 7 to 14 miles an hour. Saturday, we've got a cloudy day with highs of 79 to 85, lows of 70 to 76, humid with a thunderstorm in the area, and the winds are east-southeast, 8 to 16 miles per hour. Sunday will be 83 to 89 degrees with a low of 71 to 77 degrees. It will be humid with a stray afternoon thunderstorm and winds from the south-southwest from 6 to 12 miles per hour. And then back to next Monday with highs of 83 to 89, lows of 71 to 77, humid with a morning shower in spots and winds from the east at 3 to 6 miles per hour. The UV index is, I don't know how to read it. However, we do have a UV index. Your turn.
1: Okay, I'm going to head back to Nation and World. Canada looks to accelerate trade split. As retaliatory tariffs hit, Carney aims for less reliance on U.S. by Bob Gillies, Associated Press, Toronto. Canadian Prime Minister Mark Carney said Tuesday that Canada would move faster to reduce its economic reliance on the United States and deepen ties with Europe as retaliatory tariffs took effect on about $20 billion worth of U.S. goods and the country braced for President Donald Trump's response. In too many areas, they wanted dependency, not a true economic partnership, Carney said in a pre-recorded video outlining his government's plan to withstand the trade war. The prime minister said four decades of deeper economic integration has left Canada too reliant on the U.S. Canada is exploring ties with the European Union that could stop just short of membership, a Canadian official familiar with the discussion said. Options could include expanding existing agreements, negotiating a new treaty, or creating other forms of cooperation. The official said Canada is already consulting provinces, territories, and labor groups about what a deeper relationship with the EU would look like, but no model has been chosen. The official spoke on condition of anonymity because they were not authorized to discuss the talks. Carney is due in Strasbourg, France next week, where he will attend European Commission President Ursula von der Leyen's State of the European Union address September 16th and address the European Parliament the following day. The trade war began after Trump returned to office and imposed a series of tariffs on Canadian goods, despite having negotiated and repeatedly praising the North American trade agreement during his first term. Many of those tariffs violate the pact. The rupture is especially striking because the countries have long shared one of the world's closest relationships, with deeply integrated economies, close defense and security cooperation, vast cultural ties, and before relations deteriorated, about 400,000 people crossing the border each day. The latest U.S. trade actions will cause short-term pain, Carney acknowledged, but he said they would push Canada to move faster on investment, infrastructure, and trade diversification. He acknowledged the shift would be costly, but said standing still would cost more. Carney contrasted Canada's deteriorating relationship with Washington with its push to deepen ties elsewhere. For the past year and a half, we have been steering our economy towards trusted partners, he said. It was easy business, but it meant we relied too much on one economic partner, he said. That time is over. Carney defended the retaliation, saying Canada was matching the latest U.S. measures dollar for dollar while supporting affected workers and industries and accelerating efforts to expand trade with other countries. We can't let American goods into Canada tariff-free while they charge our companies to export them, he said. Canada was not seeking to escalate the confrontation, he said, but the tariffs were necessary to protect Canadian workers. The Prime Minister also defended Canada's decision to walk away from the talks, saying Washington sought limits on French language and cultural protections, influence over future trade deals, and terms that would weaken the auto, steel, and forestry sectors. How the trade war ends could carry consequences far beyond Canada, testing whether a smaller U.S. ally can resist Trump's economic pressure without being forced to yield. U.S. Trade Representative Jameson Greer has suggested Washington could retaliate by blocking some Canadian products from the U.S. market. The Canadian official said Ottawa does not intend to change course, regardless of whether Trump responds with nothing or what the official called a nuclear response. The government's strategy will remain focused on building more at home, diversifying trade abroad, the official said. The tariffs hit hundreds of American products, including steel, aluminum, cheese, appliances, clothing, cosmetics, and farm equipment, at the rates of 15%, 25%, or 50%. They cover about $20 billion in American goods, roughly 6% of the $333.6 billion the United States exported to Canada last year. Since Canada-U.S. trade talks collapsed August 21st, the Trump administration has imposed additional tariffs and hurled threats and attacks portraying Canada as weak and dependent. Trump's trade war and repeated talk of making Canada the 51st state have fueled anger and rallied support for Carney. Canadians have sharply cut travel to the United States and boycotted U.S. goods. Carney praised those efforts, saying, "Every time we choose to buy Canadian and travel in Canada, we are sending a message that nobody is in the stands. 40 million of us are on the ice." Gabriel Brunet, a spokesman for the Canada-U.S. Trade Minister Dominic LeBlanc, said officials from both countries remain in contact, even though formal negotiations have not resumed. Former U.S. trade official Wendy Cutler said neither side appeared eager to make the first move. With a growing public approval rating now topping 70%, Prime Minister Carney is not in any hurry to reach out to Washington, she said. Clearly, at this point, each side does not want to look too anxious to renege in fear of looking weak.
0: Also in Nation and World, we have UK bars all good from West Bank settlements. Israeli officials eye British consulate closure in response. That's by Jill Lawless of the Associated Press. Dateline London, the United Kingdom on Tuesday banned trade with Israeli settlements in the occupied West Bank, where it says, quote, settler terrorists, unquote, are carrying out, quote, ethnic cleansing of Palestinians and a significant toughening of Britain's stance toward its longtime ally. Canada and France announced that they would take similar action in an attempt to prevent expanding settlements and growing violence from making it impossible to establish a future Palestinian state. Israel responded angrily and said it would close the British consulate in East Jerusalem. Foreign Secretary Ed Miliband said the UK will ban imports of all goods from the settlements and bar companies from providing services to the settlements, including financing, construction, infrastructure, real estate, and advertising. Quote, I don't believe the British people want us supporting the occupation by accepting products from settlements in our shops and supermarkets, Miliband said. In a joint statement, British Prime Minister Andy Burham, French President Emmanuel Macron, and Canadian Prime Minister Mark Carney said settlement expansion and settler violence in the West Bank, quote, pose a direct and urgent threat to the two-state solution. They said they decided to act, quote, before it's too late. The economic impact is likely to be limited since the settlement produce only a small amount of largely agricultural products. But the move is a symbolic expression of displeasure with Israel by some of its closest allies, and it offers a new sign of the Israeli government's growing isolation as a result of the Gaza war. In a speech with an often deeply personal tone, Miliband said that he made his announcement as a, quote, proud British Jew, unquote, who was unwavering in his support for the State of Israel. He added, however, that Britain has concluded that the occupation was unlawful, in line with a ruling of the International Court of Justice. Miliband says that he feels, quote, a deep sense of shame about what has unfolded in Palestine under the eyes of the international community. Israeli Foreign Minister Gideon Saar condemned the, quote, despicable move. He said Israel would expel UK representatives from a joint military center monitoring the Gaza ceasefire and end UK training of the Palestinian Authority's security forces in the West Bank. In addition, Israel barred entry to a dozen British lawmakers and other UK citizens who Saar said were, quote, involved in anti-Semitic and anti-Israel activity. Under the ultranationalist government of Israel Prime Minister Benjamin Netanyahu, settlement construction in the West Bank, seized by Israel in the 1967 Mideast War, has surged. Netanyahu's government views the West Bank as the biblical and historic homeland of the Jewish people and is opposed to the creation of a Palestinian state. The international community overwhelmingly considered such construction to be illegal. Britain and other countries have voiced particular concern about the E1 settlement project approved by Israel, which would effectively cut the territory in two. There have been marked increases in attacks by settlers on Palestinians, evictions from Palestinian towns, Israeli military operations and checkpoints that choke freedom of movement, as well as several Palestinian attacks on Israelis. The ban on trade will be in place in 6 to 9 months, Miliband said. He said Denmark, Finland, Iceland, Poland, Portugal, and Sweden have pledged to, quote, support future action. Belgium, Ireland, the Netherlands, Norway, and Spain have either banned goods from settlements or are in the process of doing so, he said. Miliband also tightened Britain's embargo on weapons sales to Israel for use in Gaza to include arms, quote, that materially contribute to the occupation, unquote, of Palestinian territories. Britain recognized Palestinian statehood last year in an attempt to revive dwindling efforts to achieve a two-state solution. In a change of Britain's position, Miliband said the UK regards Israel's occupation of the West Bank and not just the settlements as illegal. But some expressed concern that the sanctions could boost support for Netanyahu, who is facing a tough battle for re-election in October, or lead to attacks on British Jews. The UK's chief rabbi, Ephraim Mervis, said it was, quote, a dark day for British Jews. The move was also criticized by the U.S. ambassador to Israel, Mike Huckabee, who's a supporter of the settlements, who said that it was, quote, discrimination against the Jewish people, unquote. He said the UK could face, quote, repercussions or retaliations, unquote, from the U.S. if it imposed the sanctions.
1: Okay, and I'm going to go to sports and read a short article, and then we can head over to Flavor if you want to. Norfolk State football. NSU shows progress, but bigger test awaits. By Trevin Gray, staff writer, Norfolk. Norfolk State went into Saturday's matchup at Old Dominion knowing it would be a measuring stick, a litmus test of sorts, as head coach Michael Vick said. The Spartans left with a 21-point loss, but it also evidenced that Vic's rebuilding program may be further along than it was a year ago. Norfolk State stayed within one score of its football bowl subdivision neighbor early in the third quarter before turnovers and missed opportunities allowed the Monarchs to pull away for a 31-10 victory at SB Ballard Stadium. For Vic, the result offered encouragement, but also a reminder of how little room for error exists against higher-level competition. We had our chances, and that's all you can ask for, Vic said. You just don't get mulligans in this game, so you got to keep fighting, keep pushing. The Spartans had an opportunity to seize early momentum, driving to the ODU goal line on their opening possession before Jalen Daniels lost a fumble. Norfolk State later capitalized on an interception to cut the deficit to 17-7 before halftime and remained within striking distance early in the second half. But ODU gradually took control in the second half as Norfolk State's mistakes and missed opportunities mounted. The Spartans finished with 3 turnovers and failed to capitalize on a fourth quarter fumble recovery that gave them possession at the ODU 35-yard line. Against a team like this, you got to capitalize on every possession that you have, Vic said. When you get a short field against a team like this, then you've got to turn it into points. Despite the loss, Norfolk State showed flashes that were largely absent during last season's 1-11 campaign. The Spartans ran effectively at times, stayed competitive physically, and had their defense create 2 takeaways for the second consecutive week. ODU head coach Ricky Raines said afterward that Norfolk State appeared noticeably improved from Vic's first season at the helm. "I think they're bigger and stronger than they were last year," Raines said. "They obviously worked hard in the off season. You could just see it sometimes where it seemed like people were freelancing and doing their own thing. I did not see that tonight." Vic praised the way the Spartans' defense flew all around the game, but he said there is still plenty to clean up. Quarterback Del J. Bailey absorbed repeated hits while carrying the ball 21 times, while ODU quarterback Quinn Hinnickle extended several plays with his legs. Norfolk State won't have long to dwell on those missed opportunities. The Spartans traveled to Virginia, which debuted at number 25 in the AP poll this week, on Friday to face another FBS opponent and an even greater challenge. But after seeing his team compete with ODU for much of 3 quarters, Vic believes the experience provided valuable lessons about the margin for error against higher level competition. "I think we learned that we can play, that we can get out there, we can play with anybody, but ultimately you got to limit the mistakes. You got to capitalize on the opportunities that's put in front of you." The Spartans will get another opportunity Friday to show how quickly they can apply those lessons. "We'll coach harder this week. We'll coach better," Vic said. "We're finding ways to go out and try to beat UVA. That's the goal."
0: Excellent goal. Let's go to the flavor section. I love reading about small new restaurants, and here's one that sounds delicious. A small restaurant with strong flavors. N Thai in Norfolk knows how to make Thai comfort food. And this is by Avery Sloan, a staff writer. Order Up is a recurring feature about staff members' visits to a local eatery. "I underestimated the Thai restaurant tucked away in a strip mall in Ward's Corner in Norfolk. The storefront near a Dollar Tree was so unassuming that at first I drove right past it. Soon, however, my confusion and criticism disappeared. N Thai, opened since November 2024, understands how to make Thai comfort food. The restaurant, which appears mainly to serve customers looking for takeout, does have a nice, colorful interior that could fit parties of fewer than 10. I ordered the mango sticky rice, spring rolls, the crispy chicken penang, and Thai tea. While I waited, I had to pace myself not to finish the tea before my meal arrived. Though I'm from North Carolina, I don't usually enjoy iced tea, but this was unexpectedly good. With its sweet, milky flavor, it didn't bear too much resemblance to tea and therefore was perfect for me. The bendy straw it came with was also a plus. For $4.95, I would order this again with any meal. Even though the mango sticky rice is listed as dessert, I was greedy enough to try it first. Mango is one of my top 3 favorite fruits, and white rice is my favorite carbohydrate, so I figured even if this dish wasn't unique, I would enjoy it. I already had high expectations, but this exceeded them. The mango was one of the most flavorful I've ever eaten, and the rice was a perfect texture for this dish. For $9.95, the portion was decent as well, though I could always eat more rice. The spring rolls were good but unremarkable. They were crispy and filled to the brim, though I wouldn't call them a must-order item. I've never had crispy chicken penang, and it turned out to be the highlight of my meal. I was getting over a minor illness, and I felt the curry melt away my congestion and open my sinuses. It was comforting, full of flavor and spice. The curry sauce came on the side, which I was grateful for. Even though a single pepper on the menu indicated a minor level of spice, my palate could not have been able to handle much more despite the coconut milk base. The dish, $16.95, included a generous amount of deep-fried crispy chicken and white rice. If you aren't one to enjoy a dense curry in 80-degree or warmer weather, the menu has a lot that anyone could enjoy, including pad thai, chicken wings, and salads. This is a restaurant worth ordering from, even though you might need an extra couple minutes to find it.
1: Okay, and I'm going to go back to the sports section and read the Today in History. On September 9th, 1776, the Second Continental Congress formally adopted the name United States of America, replacing the United Colonies of North America. In 1957, President Dwight D. Eisenhower signed the first civil rights bill to pass Congress since Reconstruction, a measure primarily concerned with protecting voter rights. It also established a civil rights division in the U.S. Department of Justice. In 1971, prisoners seized control of the maximum security Attica Correctional Facility near Buffalo, New York, taking 42 staff members hostage and demanding improvements to inmate treatment. In 1985, President Ronald Reagan ordered economic sanctions against South Africa to target apartheid. In 1993, Israeli Prime Minister Yitzhak Rabin and PLO Chairman Yasser Arafat exchanged letters in which the PLO recognized Israel's right to exist, and Israel recognized the PLO as representing the Palestinian people. In 2022, King Charles III gave his first speech to Britain as its new monarch.
0: So, Carolyn, do we have time to read a Sense and Sensibility over the next couple of months?
1: I think so.
0: Okay. So this is from Sense and Sensibility, which is Harriet Cole, and Sweet Birthday Trip with Mom Turned Sour. Dear Harriet, I wanted to do something special for my mom, so I decided to surprise her with a vacation for her birthday. She loves to travel, so I thought it'd be a nice opportunity for the two of us to get away and bond. My mom and I are not as close as I would like us to be. When I was younger, my mom took the "I'm your parent, not your friend" stance, and I thought as I got older, time and distance never got us to the friend stage. On the vacation, I tried to have a good time, but my mom was a bit of a grouch. She complained about everything. Nothing was good enough, nice enough, hot enough, or clean enough. I tried ignoring it, but I put a lot of time and money and energy into planning something special for her. By the end of the trip, I shared that I was not impressed with her sour attitude. Now we're back to our normal lives, walking on eggshells around each other and feeling even more distant. Where do we go from here?
1: Dear Not Your Friend, invite your mother to get together with you and ask her what went wrong. Tell her you planned the trip to make her happy, but clearly that didn't work. Offer that it made you sad and frustrated that she didn't seem to enjoy herself when your intention was to make her happy. See if she'll talk about it. Talking may lead to something.
0: That sounds good. Do we move on?
1: Yes.
0: Okay. So, dear Harriet, as a marital and family attorney, your suggestion to "can't stretch it," the struggling divorced mom, that she approach her ex about increasing child support baffled me a bit at the optimistic assumptions underlying your answer. Some key questions that must be asked first are whether they divorced amicably, whether they're even on speaking terms, what financial resource the ex actually has, whether he is generous or even a reasonable person, whether he is a safe person to help care for the kids, whether he lives locally, and so much more. He could well resent the child support he is paying now, either because he is spiteful or because he is also financially strapped. The fact that she has full custody indicates he, or likely the court, determined he is a poor caregiver. There are so many variables. Sadly, in my more than 30 years of practice in family law, I've never known an ex-husband to willingly increase child support simply on the request of an ex-wife. He may be willing to negotiate something to his advantage, but that is rarely in the ex-wife's best interest. However, if the ex-husband has the financial resources, the ex-wife may have a case for increasing child support through the legal system. Only a good family law attorney can assess her situation. In some states, the ex-husband will be required to pay her attorney fees in such a case. In any event, I hope your optimism is well placed in this instant. Gut check.
1: Dear Gut Check, thanks for your legal and sober perspective. Much appreciated. Readers, take heed. Okay, and let's see. Today is September 9th, so that would make anybody born today a Virgo. Yeah, so that's a Virgo, is August 23rd to September 22nd. And here's your horoscope. I'm sorry, I'm so used to calling them horrible scopes. Here's your horoscope. Let your own rhythm lead with care. Edit your bio so your words match your worth, because small details boost calm confidence. Your discerning eye can nitpick, yet gentle patience keeps improvements steady and kind. If a plan feels cluttered, delegate a piece today. And let's see, we still have about 5 minutes here. So
0: no, wait, 5 minutes?
1: Uh-huh. Well, about 3 minutes or so. What else can we find fairly quick?
0: Oh, I was going to say the birthdays.
1: Oh, yes,
0: interestingly,
1: please.
0: In the birthdays, there's J.B. Stant of Chesapeake, who's turned 84.
1: Happy birthday.
0: Happy birthday. But nationally, we have musician Dave Stewart at 74 years old, Hugh Grant at 66 years old, comedian Adam Sandler is 60 years old, model Rachel Hunter is 57 years old. Actor Eric Stonestreet is 55 years old. Surprisingly, actor Henry Thomas is 55. Don't you remember him as a little person in E.T., the extraterrestrial?
1: Oh, my gosh, yes. Yes.
0: See, Michael Bublé is only 51. I was surprised that he's younger than Henry Thomas. Actor Michelle Williams is 46. And singer Lauren Daigle is 35.
1: Wow. Wow. Oof. Okay. And all right, that's all we have for today. You have been listening to local, regional, and national news highlights from the Virginian Pilot dated Wednesday, September the 9th, 2026. This program can be heard live every Monday through Friday at 10 a.m. on the WHRO Voice with a rebroadcast at 3 p.m. You can also listen to On Demand 24 hours a day at WHRO.org/voice or by asking your smart speaker to play the WHRO Voice. 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My name is Carol, and my reading partner is
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Tune in for a live reading from the Virginia Voice of the Richmond Times-Dispatch beginning at 8:10 a.m. The Virginian Pilot is read live beginning at 10 a.m. with rebroadcast at 3 p.m. The Daily Press can be heard live at 11:30 a.m. with rebroadcast at 4:30. The Virginia Gazette from Williamsburg airs at 1 p.m. and again at 7 in the evening. The Suffolk News Herald begins at 2 p.m. and can be heard again at 9 p.m. At 6 o'clock, begin your evening with All Things Considered and Marketplace. At 8 o'clock, tune in for the New York Times. The Washington Post can be heard at 10 p.m., followed by the Wall Street Journal at 11 o'clock. And from midnight until 8:10 a.m., enjoy a variety of late-night programs from the Virginia Voice and WHRV, including book readings, the BBC World Service, and Morning Edition. 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
1: Hello, and welcome to the WHRO Voice, where we will be reading local, regional, and national highlights from the Daily Press, dated Wednesday, September the 9th, 2026. Our audio reading programs are specifically designed for and primarily directed to people who are blind, visually impaired, or have other conditions preventing them from reading standard printed material. Our readers are volunteers, and my name is Brenda Newman Lewis, and my partner is
2: Beth Leonard.
1: Good morning, Beth. It's so good to see you today. I'm going to let you start with the first page.
2: Okay, cool. I think I'm going to start with the 15th Adult Garden Party. The Norfolk expansion includes sprawling greenhouse, sculptures, and rare plant species. The plants are the stars of the show at Norfolk Botanical Gardens' new $50 million expansion. The Garden of the Fall, which opens to the public next thousands. The sprawling complex includes a 26,000 square foot greenhouse with desert and tropical biomes, a skywalk canopy, and several sculptures from Seattle glass artist Dale Chilton. Those features all assist in the goal of connecting attendees with nature, said garden spokesperson Kelly Welch. At the core of what we're doing with the Garden of Tomorrow is housing and protecting the most threatened plants in the world, Welsh said. Welsh talked about several of the rare plants featured in the expansion ahead of the opening. There are 450 species between both biomes. One, the Vulcan palm, a yellow-flowered species native to Hawaii, is believed to be extinct in the wild. It once grew on rocky ledges on the side of mountains. A few of the plants, each currently about a foot tall, are in the garden's tropical greenhouse. Or consider the saguaro cactus, which grows in the greenhouse's desert biome. The plant moves at its own pace. Welsh says it takes 40 years for a cactus to grow a single arm. The group in the Garden of Tomorrow were rescued from development construction in Arizona. They seem very happy in here, Welsh said. They've been in here for several months. The scale of the tropical garden greenhouse is immense. Stairs leading up to a canopy walkway which extends outside, and bright blue-green chihuly glass sculptures hang from the ceiling. One direction. Okay. Roughly 2.5 years, Jimmy and a 50-person team have been designing sculptures with consultation from garden staff. In the desert biome, paradise pink trumpet flower sculptures blend in to be part of the scenery with other pink plants. In another room, an azalea-colored glass chandelier honors the black laborers who first built the gardens in the 1930s. And how appropriate, this is my statement here, how appropriate they have azaleas in this area.
1: Mm-hmm.
2: The $50 million price tag for the expansion is significantly more than the $30 million estimate given when the garden was announced a few years ago. But Welsh said the majority of the expansion has been funded by 3,000 or so private donors. The city of Norfolk spent $5 million to help plan the expansion according to city budget documents. The expansion also includes a new visitor center with a rooftop garden, a cafe, and restaurant. Yay, cafe. garden leaders also plan the spaces with sustainability in mind. Welch said, in the visitor center, everything from the flooring to counters are made with recycled materials. The cafe's lampshades are even created from real mushrooms. And if you look hard at the greenhouse glass, you can see a small dot pattern that deters bird strikes, Welch said. Oh, that's good. The expansion is open to garden members first, with a three-day Friday, followed by a weekend member festival with vendors, music, and glass blowing from 10 a.m. to 4 p.m. Saturday and Sunday. The Garden of Tomorrow opens on Monday to everyone. That's very interesting.
1: I'm going to continue with the first page. Okay. House report, Navy failed pilots. Review says service did nothing to study brain injuries among aviators. This is from the New York Times. The writer is Dave Phillips. As concerns mounted that the extreme physical strain of flying fighter jets was causing brain injuries in pilots and may have led to the death of a number of career aviators, the Navy did almost nothing. It didn't even study its pilots to understand if it had problems. This is one of the numerous findings in a harshly critical report released Tuesday by the powerful House Oversight Committee. The report said the Navy had repeatedly failed to act. Congress should pass legislation requiring the military to create a specific program to study and care for the brain health of all aviators. Despite credible warnings, external reporting, and internal awareness, the Navy has yet to determine whether the very conditions that define naval aviation may also be causing long-term harm to the pilots who endure them, end quote, the report said. This is also in quotes. Instead, it has relied on a system designed to respond to visible injuries while leaving potential cumulative damage largely unexamined. End quote. Naval aviators are repeatedly exposed to body-crushing forces as they catapult off aircraft carriers and pull high G-force turns in training. The Navy has never studied how those forces over time affect the human brain, which contains 100 billion neurons in a network with a consistency similar to Jell-O. A number of career pilots have raised concerns that repeatedly exposures may cause brain injuries that slowly accrue over years of service and lead to debilitating mental health problems. And this is in quotes. Landing on a carrier is like a car crash. In my career, I've been in 100 of car crashes, end quote, said Matthew Buckley, a former Top Gun pilot who, after 15 years of flying, struggled with headaches, mood swings, and suicidal thoughts. He later started an organization to help the many other pilots he encountered who were experiencing similar problems. I'm almost shaking. I'm so furious, he said after learning about the findings of the House committee. People have died. We know we have a problem, and you're telling me someone needs to call for legislation to have the admirals do their jobs. It's insane. In 2024, the New York Times published an investigation showing that three pilots who all had symptoms consistent with brain

telling me someone needs to call for legislation to have the admirals do their jobs. It's insane. In 2024, the New York Times published an investigation showing that three pilots who all had symptoms consistent with brain injuries died by suicide in an 18-month span, and that a dozen current and former pilots were struggling with similar issues. In the following months, Representative James Comer, a Republican from Kentucky, who heads the House Oversight Committee, formally demanded to know how the Navy was responding. The report released this week said barely at all. It had not done a formal investigation to see if fighter jets were causing injuries. It had not put monitoring in place that might detect injuries. And it had no plans to offer expanded brain health services to aviators. While the Navy has done extensive research on immediate health effects of flying fighter jets, it has never looked at the long-term impacts. Because the Navy had no evidence of brain injury problem, its medical officials maintained that no problem existed. It continued to do so even as Navy doctors started sending pilots who were experiencing issues to civilian neurologists. When that neurologist raised concerns to the Navy in 2020 that he was seeing a pattern of brain injury, he said it stopped sending him patients. Internal documents reviewed by the House committee showed a few years later, when three career pilots who flew the Navy's F/A-18 Super Hornet died by suicide, several naval officers grew deeply concerned. In 2024, a Navy doctor and former pilot conducted an informal survey of pilots and found widespread mental health issues that were often going untreated. His report rippled through the pilot community, and a Navy captain soon sent the report to several admirals. And this is in quotes. Feedback from the Bro Network is that this is a hot topic and it is affecting retention of our senior aviators, the captain wrote. The suicides may not be linked by common causes, but we will not know until we choose to study this problem, end quote. The committee said no study took place. Instead, naval leaders blamed the crisis on stubborn barriers to seeking mental health, including pilots not coming forward out of fear they might be grounded. The Navy tended to blame individuals for not seeking help. The House report found no evidence that leaders considered that the problem could be caused by its jets. The Navy elite Top Gun fighter jet school saw things differently. In 2024, it surreptitiously set up a brain health program known as Project Odin's Eye to monitor its top flyers, modeled on a program created by the Navy SEALs. Top Gun did not alert the larger Navy to the suspected problem or inform other fighter wings, the report said. Navy leadership knew nothing about Project Odin's Eye until the Times wrote about it in December of 2024. After the Times published its investigation, top Navy leaders pushed Navy medical experts on whether flying was causing brain injuries, according to the report. In a bit of circular reasoning that seems straight from the novel Catch-22, the experts said the Navy had never studied the problem, so there was no hard evidence that existed. And since there was no hard evidence that existed, there was no reason to study it. Well, that's a circular rationale. This is in quotes. The medical team
argued that because there was no evidence, there would be no need to investigate further, end quote, the report noted. The House committee was particularly critical of that decision because it said that

0: Navy was well equipped to study the issue and already had an extensive aviation physiology research and monitoring program that could easily add a brain health study. The Navy, by its own estimate, could conclude a long-term study of brain health for 1,000 pilots for $3.9 million, about the cost of training one pilot to fly. Instead, the Navy chose to do nothing, the report said. In sum, the Navy's response to the committee reveals a paradox. A well-funded and expensive research enterprise that has nonetheless failed to address a consequential question in aviator health, the report said. Given the Navy's substantial investment in human capital, failing to allocate comparable resources to understanding risks and protecting that investment, particularly in terms of long-term health, is unfortunate. The committee recommended that Congress step in and require a comprehensive program that would create a frontline brain health care program for all pilots, modeled on Project Odin's Eve. The committee also called for requiring the Defense Department to track catapult takeoffs and high G-force maneuvers in aviators' medical records and conducting a comprehensive study of the cumulative effects over time, including after pilots leave the military.
1: I will go ahead and read about David Harrison. Ex-delegate with the Ministry of OCRA and Civil Rights. Eva Harrison, 1934 to 2026. She wore many hats. A self-described professional volunteer, Harrison helped establish the Virginia OCRA, fought for voting rights during Civil Rights era, was the first woman to be nominated for statewide office by the Virginia Democratic Party, and established the Women's Studies Program at Old Dominion University. Harrison, who died September 1st in Boca Raton, Florida, is the reason that Virginia Opera exists, said John Paul Schaefer, Opera General Director and CEO. Quote, without Edie Harrison, there is no Virginia Opera, end quote, Schaefer said. She was 91. Schaefer said Harrison's vision allowed the opera and the Harrison Opera House to flourish. The space was formerly the Center Theater, which hosted everything from USO shows to wrestling matches. The city planned to tear it down, but Harrison told the Virginia Pilot in 2009, a group asked her to found an opera and hold performances in the venue. Harrison, an arts lover who studied voice, dance, piano, and drama as a child, helped found the Virginia Opera in 1974 and became its first president. Her passion also extended to a 1990s effort to renovate the theater, Schaefer said. Quote, it was also her idea to do the fundraising campaign and in partnership with the city of Norfolk, renovate the Center Theater, he said. End quote. The $10 million campaign turned the space into the E.C. and Stanley L. Harrison Opera House in 1993. The venue is named for Harrison and her husband, a former Norfolk real estate executive. The pair met in 1954 at a fraternity social weekend, according to Harrison's obituary. He died in 1991. Harrison was born in Detroit. She and her husband moved to Norfolk in 1956.
2: Leon, 55.
1: After moving, Harrison said she became acutely aware of racial segregation and voting restrictions in the Jim Crow South, according to Pilot Archives. Perceived as a threat to the segregated status quo, Harrison said that the city registrar tried to deny her a voter registration card several times by requiring that she pay a poll tax, P-O-L-L tax, saying that she had violated residency requirements by spending the summer in Virginia Beach and asking her to write the entire preamble to the U.S. Constitution from memory. Wow. After her experiences, Harrison spent several years working to support voting rights for all. She campaigned for candidates and went door to door in Larchmont advocating against massive resistance, during which Rumpa closed its public schools rather than integrate them after the Brown versus Board of Education ruling. Her political journey eventually led to Richmond, where Harrison served in the Virginia House of Delegates, representing Norfolk from 1980 to 83. In 1984, Harrison was the first woman to be nominated by the Virginia Democratic Party for statewide office when she ran for the U.S. Senate. Republican incumbent John Warner won in a landslide. Harrison also founded the Women's Studies Department of Old Dominion University and taught there for several years. Her papers are preserved in the university library. Schaefer worked with Harrison for years in the late 1990s and early 2000s, saying she was fiercely committed to the Virginia Opera and its success. She chaired fundraising galas and rolled up her sleeves to help in the conference mailing. We were called. She was a tremendous leader as a member of the board for many years after she was chair, he said. That was in quotes. Harrison moved to Florida about 20 years ago, Schaefer said, but the pair were able to talk again a few years ago during the opera's 50th anniversary. Excuse me. He said Harrison picked right back up where she left off, grilling him on current Virginia opera happenings. Quote, her perseverance and conviction to have an opera company here in Norfolk, Virginia is why we are here 52 years later, end quote, Schaefer said.
0: All right. I'm going to go on to the second page to an article that's from the Roanoke Times, and it's entitled Virginia Tech Professor, AI is Not a Doctor. Belanger research focus on ethics usage of chat boxes. New forms of technology and privacy concerns surrounding them are nothing new. Frances Belanger's time researching new developments and their impacts dates to the dawn of the internet. Social media followed, as did Siri, Amazon Echo, and Google Home. Most recently, chatbots using artificial intelligence such as OpenAI, ChatGPT, Google's Gemini, Anthropic's Claude, and Microsoft's Copilot have risen to prominence, informing Belanger's research with it. Belanger has worked at Virginia Tech since 1997 and has been a distinguished professor since 2021. She has a doctorate of philosophy in information systems and decision sciences from the University of South Florida. Recently, her research has focused on the ethics surrounding chatbots, and why people continue to enter information into them. This is in quotes. For the last 20 years, I've been researching mostly security and privacy, and trust comes up as an aside because trust is a bigger concept, end quote, Belanger said. So I've been following all the evolutions of the technology and what people do from a privacy standpoint, from a data protection standpoint. Regulatory systems exist to protect medical privacy, such as the Health Insurance Portability and Accountability Act, which ensures patients' rights and protects their medical information. HIPAA applies to medical organizations and healthcare professionals. However, when people enter their medical information into chatbots, they are not receiving the same security. And this is in quotes, the data that you put into a ChatGPT, just because it's medical information, that doesn't mean it's protected, end quote, Ballinger said. A recent KFF poll showed about 32% of U.S. adults have used AI chatbots for health information in the past year. Ballinger said people who use chatbots find benefits in them. They're conversational, they speak the user's language, and they can digest a lot of information fast. However, she noted people can fail to realize that those chatbots are not human. Using the internet to seek medical advice facetiously, thank you, known as Dr. Google, has been prominent since the technology because mainstream social media has made everyone's life more public, too. And this is in quotes, people, ever since social media became so big, have gotten used to providing information without thinking twice about it. Ballinger said, that's the biggest problem in the world that I'm trying to solve, end quote. However, these chatbots different from social media and other technology predecessors. AI can process so much so quickly, Ballinger said. If you think of social media, which is a great example to compare to, social media became a place for people to gather information, but a lot of it is user-generated content. So people put in information and they create interactions with each other. I'm going to say that again. So people put in information and they interact with each other. This says nothing about specialists or experts in a field. People put in information. And the advance of the AI tools that we have today make gathering information fast, but from a vast amount of data out there. Ballinger was quick to clarify that she is not opposed to using AI. However, people who use it, she said, should keep in mind that they are not speaking with a human. I think it's great for gathering information, but the AI is not a doctor. Ballinger said, if the AI says, I'm sorry to hear or I feel for your problem, it's not true. But if you use it as an information tool, then it's a great tool. I think it's very important for people to remember that there's so much information out there that's not correct. And also, I heard, I think, from WHR Voice, someone read an article a couple of days ago about a person who was very concerned about his dad, who was taking information about his cancer from AI and doing opposite of what his doctor had recommended.
1: Well, you know, think of it this way, even though there's AI now, but, you know, we used to talk to family and friends or read stuff.
0: And get several recommendations, but
1: what did you pay for that information?
0: Right.
1: Nothing. And that may be what it's worth.
0: Yes, exactly. Exactly. So I think that's a good information to remember.
1: Stella?
0: Yes.
1: Okay. Our obituary today is Mary Catherine Butler, age 76, of Newport News, Virginia. She passed away on Monday, September 7th, 2026. A woman of great faith and a devoted member of Mentor Baptist Church, Catherine is now at peace with her Lord and Savior and reunited with her beloved husband of 48 years, Barney Butler. For service information and the complete obituary, please visit wjsmithandson.com. That's wjsmithandson.com. and son all together .com. And that's our obituaries for the bank.
0: All right, thank you. I'm going to move on, Beth, to Nation in the World on page 6, I think. This is a rather long article, so I probably won't read all of it, just the salient points. Canada looks to accelerate trade split as retaliatory tariffs hit. Carney aims for less reliance on the U.S. And this is by Rob, I think it's Giles, and he's from the Associated Press. Canadian Prime Minister Mark Carney said Tuesday that Canada would move faster to reduce its economic reliance on the United States and deepen ties with Europe as retaliatory tariffs took effect on about $20 billion worth of U.S. goods and the country braced for President Donald Trump's response. This is in quotes. In too many areas, they wanted dependency, not true economic partnership, end quote, Carney said in a pre-recorded video outlining his government's plan to withstand the trade war. The prime minister said four decades of deeper economic integration had left Canada too reliant on the U.S. Canada is exploring ties with the European Union that could stop just short of membership, a Canadian official familiar with the discussion said. Options could include expanding existing agreements, negotiating a new treaty, or creating other forms of cooperation, the official said. Canada is already consulting provinces, territories, and labor groups about what a deeper relationship with the EU could look like, but no model has been chosen. The official spoke on the condition on anonymity because they were not authorized to discuss the talks. Carney is due in Strasbourg, France, next week, where he will attend European Commission President Ursula von der Leyen's State of the European Union, September 16th. I think that's enough.
1: Okay.
0: All right.
1: Where do we want to go from here?
0: Let's move on to business, I suppose.
1: Raising the other red meat?
0: Yes.
1: That's interesting.
0: Mm-hmm.
1: Okay. Kentucky man with allergy partners. Okay. Kentucky man with allergy partners on a farm for ostriches, which have cuts similar to meat. When a friend approached Brent Williams 4 years ago with the business proposition to start an ostrich farm, he was more than intrigued. He has a personal motivation as someone who has developed a life-threatening allergy to red meat. This was triggered by tick bites. The problem, known as alpha-gal syndrome, was first linked to a particular species of tick about 50 years ago. The cases are on the rise as more people report symptoms such as hives, diarrhea, and itchiness after eating as little as a mouthful of red meat. The allergy doesn't extend to seafood or poultry. Chicken, turkey, and eggs are all okay to eat. So is ostrich meat. The flightless bird's meat, red in color and high in iron, has a look and taste similar to beef. People that have alpha-gal that I talk to have tried an ostrich burger. Most of them are almost in tears, said Williams, a nutritionist and partner at Alpha Roast Farms in Danville. They said, quote, "You just don't know how bad I missed it," end quote. The farm is looking to nearly double its herd by next year. It recently built a new barn for hatchlings of the birds, which are native to Africa and are the world's largest, standing 9 feet tall and weighing more than 300 pounds. The farm has more than 400 birds and expects that number to grow to 700 by next year. Alpha Roost Farms owner W.D. King, who approached Williams with the idea of raising ostriches, said the interest from those with Alpha Gal is helping drive the demand. People that haven't, this is in quotes, people who have not had a hamburger or 6 or 7 years really want one, end quote, King said, and they are willing to pay. A pound of ground ostrich can cost more than $20, and choice cuts can sell for more than $40. We have people that drive here from all over the state to get the ostrich, said, that was in quotes from Leah Gibbs, who runs Dry Branch Farm Market in Danville that sells ostrich cuts from Alpha Roost Farms. And this is in Kentucky. I don't know if I said that. They are elated to have something that's an alternative to beef. I mean, it tastes exactly like beef. The Alpha Gal Association, a nonprofit advocacy group that provides online resources to people with the allergy, recommends ostrich as a dietary substitute that tastes like beef. The latest interest comes after ostrich farming saw a surge and crash in the 1990s when many farms and investors were eager to get into the ostrich market but lacked experience in dealing with the wild birds. This is in quotes, the U.S. producers that dumped both feet in the 90s, they were all operating under the premise that these were 300-pound chickens, end quotes, said Michael Lehman, vice president of the American Ostrich Association and an ostrich farmer in Oregon. The farms tried to apply the high-density approach that works with chickens. No. Sorry. They tried to apply the high-density approach that works with chickens, but ostriches need free range space, Lehman said. The farms weren't able to get the yields they expected, so supply wasn't able to meet demand, he said, and the industry crashed under skyrocketing prices. Lehman estimated there are only about 10 to 15 farms operating today that have large ostrich herds. And those producers have a better understanding of the animal's behavior and free-range needs. And that's the end of that article.
0: All right. Okay, we're going to try to take a minute for a public service announcement.
2: On Saturday, September 12th, we invite our WHRO Voice listeners to join us for an exciting and meaningful theater experience when the Virginia Stage Company presents the acclaimed Broadway hit, Come From Away. 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As cultures collide and uncertainty fills the air, strangers open their homes, their kitchens, and their hearts. With a soaring musical score and an ensemble cast playing dozens of characters, Come From Away celebrates the generosity that can appear when we need it most. A special matinee production of Come From Away will be held at the Wells Theater in downtown Norfolk at 2 p.m. on September 12th and will feature audio description services for the blind and vision impaired. 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
1: Okay, I will continue with the weather. The air quality forecast for today is good. The pollen index is high and the humidity index is a little high, so be careful out there. The high 83 to 89 degrees and the low tonight 67 to 73. Thursday, the high is 89 to 95, low is 72 to 78, looks like a very sunny day. Breezy in the a.m., sunshine hot. Friday, cloudy and humid with thunderstorm, 79 degrees to 85 degrees, 71 to 77 is low. Saturday, the high is 79 to 85, the low 70 to 76, and it's humid with a thunderstorm in the area. Sunday, the high is 83 to 89, the low 71 to 77, and it's humid, a stray afternoon thunderstorm. On Monday, the high is 83 to 89, low 71 to 77, and it's humid and a morning shower in the spot.
0: All right. I'm going to go back to the business and just read this short article, which will have an impact on us, I suppose. China sees a 25% hike in exports from August 2025. This is from Chan Ho Him, and it's from the Associated Press. China's exports jumped 25% in August from a year earlier on strong demand for autos and high-tech goods as its record trade surplus widened further, its custom agency said Tuesday. The data was broadly in line with what economists had expected and comes just ahead of a planned meeting between Chinese leader Xi Jinping and President Donald Trump. That's set for late September, though Beijing has not yet confirmed the exact date for the visit. Trade is expected to be among the key topics of discussion when the two leaders meet. China's global imports climbed 28.2% in August from a year earlier from July's 27.5% rise. Exports grew 23.9% year-on-year in July. The trade surplus expanded in August to $119.1 billion from $112.5 billion in July. Policymakers in the U.S. and elsewhere have raised concerns over China's ballooning trade surplus, which surged to a record $1.2 trillion for the whole of last year. Beijing has said that it is not seeking to maximize its trade surplus. In August, China's exports to the U.S. totaled $42.5 billion, up 34.4% year-on-year, in part due to a base effect after highest U.S. tariffs caused exports to fall last year. U.S. exports to China last month were $13.3 billion, leaving a trade surplus in China's favor of $29.2 billion, according to Chinese data. Exports to the U.S. rose 6.6%, while those to Southeast Asia and Latin America rose 30.2% and 17.5%, respectively. China has weathered disruptions from the Iran war better than many other countries. Exports of autos in August grew 43% year on year, while semiconductors exports surged 129.8%, the custom data shows. Yes, I think we should.
1: Okay. To our views, worrisome figures. This year's homicide numbers call for attention and action. Norfolk residents, like everyone who lives in Hampton Roads, deserve to live in a city that's safe. They should be able to walk the streets at night without fear of violence and let their children play in the front yard without concern. The first half of this year has seen Norfolk record an alarming number of homicides. However, and it rightly has many people there on edge. While these incidents are sharply on step with the rest of the region, city officials will need to closely monitor if the department's short-term strategies are effective in curbing violence and be ready to act if they are not. According to mid-year statistics provided by Police Chief Mark Talbot, Norfolk has recorded 28 homicide incidents with 29 victims in 2026, compared with 26 homicides in all of 2025. Comparing only for the time period of the latest numbers, that's a 65% jump in the number of killings. It's important to put raw numbers into context. In the period covered by these statistics, the 28 homicides are a sharp increase over the 18 deaths from 17 homicides in 2025. The city also reported 16 non-fatal shootings compared to 17 in the same stretch last year. There was some good news in the update Talbot provided to the city council. Overall, violent crime declined by 3%, a figure that includes homicides, rapes, robberies, and aggravated assaults, though a 25% increase in the number of reported rapes is another worrisome number that should have the attention of officials and citizens. Talbot explains that many of the reported killings occur in crime hotspots and involve the drug trade. There are persistent problem areas well known to police and residents alike, and violence linked to the sale of illegal drugs is a long-standing ailment for Norfolk and other cities. However, Norfolk's numbers deviate sharply from the national trend of declining homicides in large urban areas. Nationwide, violent crime fell to a record 9.3% from 2024 to 2025, according to numbers released by the FBI last month, the largest year-over-year decline since the Bureau began compiling those figures in 1936. That included a drop in the homicide and non-negligent manslaughter rate of 18.1%. Those statistics mirror what the Commonwealth saw last year. Virginia State Police members reported last month show a 5.9% decrease in violent crime from 2024 to 2025, including a 13.9% decline in homicides. Norfolk appears to be an outlier in Hampton Roads as well. On the peninsula, for instance, Newport News reported a mid-year 10% decrease in overall crime, a 9% decrease in homicides, and a 54% drop in non-fatal shootings. Hampton has recorded a 9% decrease in violent crime, including 50% fewer homicides and non-negligent manslaughter. The Peninsula Police Departments credited stronger community partnerships for delivering those public safety gains. Newport News Police Chief Steve Drew pointed to last year's hiring of a community violence prevention manager to serve as a conduit between residents and officers. and Hampton Police Division Chief Jimmy Weideman, or Weideman, sorry for mispronouncing that, said his department has been proactive in prevention thanks to the help of community groups aiming at deterring violence. Every official, from those elected to city councils to those leading police departments, knows violence in Hampton Roads is transient. Criminals don't care about city borders, which emphasizes the need for regional cooperation. It is health, and it is important to recognize our area is much safer than in the past. But each homicide recorded in Norfolk is not only a tragedy for the victim and their loved ones, but a blow to the city's goal of being a safe place for people to live, work, and raise their families. A reputation for violent crime is not easy to shake. Talbot told the city council that more officers on the street and technology improvements should help in the near term. Residents should cheer if results follow, but city officials will need to consider new initiatives and more aggressive options if they do not.
0: All right. I'm going to read also from the opinion page, other views, and this is by guest columnist Michael Nolan Sr. Norfolk's flooding problem is not an unavoidable consequence of living near the water. It is a documented, measurable, and worsening failure of public infrastructure and political priorities. While the city invests heavily in redevelopment and waterfront projects, the neighborhoods where people live, Larchmont, Ghent, Ocean View, and the Lafayette Quarter, remain exposed every time heavy rain falls. The August 5th storm made this painfully clear, as Virginia Pilot and Daily Press reporting noted. A storm dropped as much as 6.11 inches of rain in Ghent in 2 to 3 hours, turning streets and underpasses into rivers. The Colley Avenue underpass flooded so deeply that vehicles were nearly submerged, and one driver had to be physically assisted out of rising water. The National Weather Service labeled it a 1-in-100-year event. That explanation is no longer credible. Norfolk experiences these supposedly, and this is in quotes, rare storms every year. They are not anomalies. They are the new normal. The truth is simple. Norfolk's storm water system is underdesigned, and leadership has failed to modernize it. Further, flood engineering measures are not getting constructed where they're needed most because redevelopment and political priorities funding take precedence. The damage extends far beyond stranded vehicles. Residents in Ghent, Larchmont, and the Lafayette River Corridor reported water entering crawl spaces, basements, garages, and first floor living areas. Electrical systems shorted, HVAC units failed. Flood water contaminated living spaces. Insurance claims are likely to spike, and many homeowners will pay thousands out of pocket because their policies excluded, and this is in quote, surface water. In Ocean View, yards eroded, fences collapsed, streets flooded, and ground-level apartments took on water yet again. These are not isolated incidents. They are part of a decades-long pattern. These are NOAA's storm events database documents, repeated flood and flash flood events in Norfolk since the mid-1990s, concentrated in the same neighborhoods. Local news archives show recurring flooding in the same low-lying residential blocks. Climate science makes the future even clearer and more dangerous. A 2022 peer-reviewed study in the Journal of Hydrology found that rain-driven pluvial flooding already causes more disruption to Norfolk's transportation network than tidal flooding, and that by 2070, daily nuisance flooding driven by sea level rise will close more road links than a 50-year storm surge does today. NOAA's Mid-Atlantic climate data shows heavy rainfall events have increased in frequency and intensity in the past 50 years and short duration storms. The kind that overwhelm storm drains are becoming more common. Norfolk's resilience plan acknowledged these risks. The city is a partner in the Coastal Storm Risk Management Project with the U.S. Army Corps of Engineers, which identifies the Lafayette River watershed, Ghent, and Ocean View as high-risk zones. Yet, while large-scale coastal defenses move forward, the chronic rain-driven flooding that damages homes and property receives little meaningful investment. Emergency response is not mitigation. Dump trucks blocking underpasses, vacuum trucks clearing drains and pump stations, restoring traffic possibility are not solutions. They are symptoms of a system that fails every time it rains hard. The deputy city manager blamed the Collie Avenue underpass flooding on heavy rainfall and the tide, but the tide does not affect the rise and fall of underpass flooding. The underpass flooded because the pump system was not designed for the storms Norfolk is now experiencing. This is not a weather problem. It is a governance problem. Residents deserve a city government that treats flooding as urgent public safety and economics threat that it is. Taxpayers deserve capital budgets that prioritize the neighborhoods most affected, not the ones most visible. Norfolk needs a specific, funded, time-bound plan to reduce rain-driven flooding in Larchmont, Ghent, Ocean View, the Collie Avenue underpass, and the Lafayette corridor. Atmospheric river flooding may be driven by climate, but the choice to leave residents in harm's way is driven by policy. Norfolk's leadership has had the data for decades. It's time to act on it. And this, again, was written by Michael Nolan, guest editor of Newport News, and he is a civic philosopher, technical writer, and a former firefighter and instructor. I'm sorry? No. Well, all right, I guess we can move on to our horoscope.
1: I'll start. Aries, March 21st, April 19th. Set the pace with one clear choice. Tidy a messy path, then renegotiate a single budget line that slows you down. Your bold nature loves momentum, so claim it by simplifying the next two steps in your day. Clarify what matters most, then commit to a strong move today.
0: Taurus, April 20th through May 20th. Where can pleasure support steady progress now? Share a small draft with a trusted friend because practice softens self-critique. Your steady nature thrives when pleasure feels practical. So build a tiny daily ritual that lifts your mood. Celebrate progress with a treat.
1: Gemini, May 21st through June 20th. 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Call a relative for a warm, grounding chat because simple care helps scattered thoughts settle. Your curious mind gathers threads quickly, so give ideas a soft landing with a quiet note in your phone. 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
0: Cancer, June 21st through July 22nd. 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Send a simple text that starts a thread, because caring words travel far today. Your protective heart builds trust through consistency, so set a simple plan for shared rides. 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
1: 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Your fire shines brighter when the basics feel safe. So anchor a plan in a budget that you can sustain. Confidence grows with clear numbers you can explain at work.
0: Virgo, August 23rd through September the 22nd. 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
1: Libra, September 23rd to October 22nd. 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
1: Today in history.
0: Okay, good.
1: On September 9th, 1776, the Second Continental Congress formally adopted the name United States of America, replacing the United Colonies of North America. In 1957, President Dwight D. Eisenhower signed the first civil rights bill to pass Congress since Reconstruction, a measure primarily concerned with protecting voting rights. It also established a civil rights division in the U.S. Department of Justice. In 1971, prisoners seized control of the maximum security Attica Correctional Facility near Buffalo, New York, taking 42 staff members hostage and demanding improvements to inmate treatment. In 1985, President Ronald Reagan ordered economic sanctions against South Africa to target apartheid. In 1993, Israeli Prime Minister Yitzhak Rabin and PLO Chairman Yasser Arafat exchanged letters in which the PLO recognized Israel's right to exist and Israel recognized the PLO as representing the Palestinian people. In 2022, King Charles III gave his first speech to Britain as its new monarch. I did not realize she's been gone 4 years. What Queen Elizabeth was talking about. But what auspicious day, you know, of formally becoming United States of America, and then the Civil Rights Bill that President Eisenhower signed, you know, for voting rights and all that.
0: Okay, I'm going to read the birthdays for today. A local star is named J.B. Stant. He lives in Chesapeake, and he's 84. Happy birthday, J.B. National stars, actor Tom Wopat is 75. Musician Dave Stewart is 74. Actor Hugh Grant is 66. Actor Constance Marie is 61. Comedian Adam Sandler is 60. Model Rachel Hunter is 57. Actor Eric Stone Street is 55. Actor Henry Thomas is 55. Singer Michael Bublé is 51. Actor Michelle Williams is 46. And singer Lauren Daigle is 35. Happy birthday to all of you who are celebrating a birthday today. Let's do Ask Eric. You want to be the letter writer?
1: Sure. Okey-dokey. Dear Eric, I got married at 23, divorced at 30. I'm now in my 40s. I don't have much association with my ex-husband, but I do hear about him from time to time because we're in the same industry. Recently, my ex started working at my company as a consultant. He's mostly remote, but has about a week of in-office time once a month. Everything was going well at first, but I found out he was more vocal about our past than I'm comfortable with. Most people didn't even know we knew each other, let alone were married. But suddenly, I started hearing about it. He even referred to me as the old ball and chain in a professional setting. How rude. That's my comment. This has been going on for 6 months now, and I'm at a loss. It feels petty to say something, but I'd really like it to stop. What can I do?
0: It's not only rude, it's unprofessional.
1: Yes.
0: Very unprofessional.
1: And why are they not jumping on
0: me? Exactly. But we'll see what the response from Eric is. With respect, I have an inkling why the relationship didn't work out. Your ex is crossing boundaries in a way that's strange and unnecessary. There's rarely a reason for one's coworkers to know about one's exes, even if an ex is in the office down the hall. It muddies the professional waters needlessly. Since he's not seeing the error of his ways, you'll have to have a conversation with him about how you both can work together. Use I statements, but be clear about what you want and what you don't want. You might say something like, I feel uncomfortable when people at work start commenting on your speculating about our shared past. I want to keep these relationships professional, and this kind of talk makes that difficult. I'd appreciate it if you would refrain from giving people details about our marriage. And it's inappropriate for you to refer to me by any other name but my own. I'm not petty to affirm your, it's not petty to affirm your boundary here. You may say it's no big deal that people know you were married, but this goes beyond knowing you were married. It seems he's using the marriage as an ongoing conversation fodder. If the most interesting thing about him is his former marriage, he might want to get a hobby or just do his work and go home.
1: What a swirler he is.
0: Yeah, and I agree with you. I think her first step is to speak with him.
1: Yes.
0: Things don't change, HR, and then if things don't change, maybe a one-on-one in his direct supervisor.
1: Now, this is our next letter to Eric. I loaned some things to a friend because she was in a pinch, and I made it clear at the time that I expected it to be returned if I needed to use it or if she no longer had a use for it. I asked for one item to be returned 11 months ago. I had asked for the other items back multiple times during that time because I do have a use for them and she no longer needs them. She has made multiple excuses for nearly a year, and this week she told me that all my belongings have been disposed of. For context, I'm in my early 50s and I have always enjoyed camping, and over the decades have acquired some good quality gear. My friend is considerably younger by 23 years and was in a pickle because she was homeless without any electricity or water and had no place to store, prepare food, or sleep comfortably. I loaned her a couple of coolers and self-inflating

0: 23 years and was in a pickle because she was homeless without any electricity or water and had no place to store, prepare food, or sleep comfortably. I loaned her a couple of coolers and self-inflating sleeping pads as well as a portable camping stove. Thankfully, she has acquired a better living situation with heat and water and electricity and a place to cook and store her food. She messaged me later and said that she would look on Facebook Marketplace and Walmart to replace what I'd loaned her that had been thrown away and referenced a couple of items of lesser quality that were available at Walmart and the price. My camping gear is very expensive and they do not sell it at Walmart. I'm hurt, I'm angry, and I'm distancing myself from her. And I'm wondering if I'm really overreacting or not. That was my stuff.
1: This doesn't seem like overreaction. And this is the response to Dear Stuff. You did a kind thing and you and your friend made an agreement with clear parameters. If she was having trouble storing your things, she could have and should have reached out to you about coming to get them. Now, from your description, it sounds like there are a lot of challenges in her life and the logistics of caring for your belongings may have overwhelmed her. You can feel frustration while still having empathy for her. Her solution for fixing what happened are well-intentioned, but she likely doesn't have the means to fully make restitution. It may be best for all involved for you to forgive her and accept that you'll need to set some new boundaries in the future should you choose to help her again.
0: Yep.
1: Yeah. I don't know. I think the friendship's over.
0: At a distance. Large distance with, like you said, parameters or
1: borders. Right, yeah, yeah.
0: Sensitivity.
1: Okay.
0: Okay. Dear Harriet, I wanted to do something special for my mom, so I decided to surprise her with a vacation for her birthday. She loves to travel, so I thought it'd be a nice opportunity for the two of us to get away and bond. My mom and I are not as close as I would like us to be. When I was younger, my mom took the I am your parent, not your friend stance. And I think as I got older, time and distance never got us to the friendship. On the vacation, I tried to have a good time, but my mom would give her a breath. She complained about everything. Nothing was good enough, nice enough, hot enough, or clean enough. I tried ignoring it, but I put a lot of time, money, and energy into planning something special for her. I'm having trouble with this article. Appreciate. Okay. By the end of the trip, I shared that I was not impressed with your sour attitude. Now we're back to our normal lives, walking eggshells around each other and feeling even more distant. Oh, how sad. Where do we go from here? Not your friend.
1: Dear not your friend, invite your mother to get together with you and ask her what went wrong. Tell her you planned that trip to make her happy, but clearly that didn't work. Offer that it made you sad and frustrated that she didn't seem to enjoy herself when your intention was to make her happy. See if she will talk about it. Talking may lead to healing.
0: Oh, I hope so. And what a blessing to have somebody that in your family or a friend or whoever willing to plan out all that stuff for you, you know, and have the people around you.
1: Okay. Maybe that's who her mother is, though. I don't know.
0: Yeah.
1: Some people are just complainers.
0: Yeah. They're just, like you said, sour.
1: Mm-hmm.
0: I know people like that. Dear Harriet, as a marital and family attorney, your suggestion to can't stretch it, the struggling divorced mom, that she approach her ex about increasing child support, that would be a bit at the optimistic assumptions underlying your answer. Some key questions that must be asked first are whether they're divorced amicably, whether they are even on speaking terms, what financial

0: resources, the actually has, whether he is a generous or even a reasonable person, whether he is a safe person to help care for kids, whether he lives locally, and so much more. He may well resent the child support he's paying now, either because he is spiteful or because he's also financially strapped. Excuse me. The fact that she has full custody indicates he will likely be court determined that he is a poor caregiver. There are so many variables. Sadly, in my more than 30 years of practicing family law, I have never known an ex-husband to willingly increase child support simply upon the request of his ex-wife. He might be willing to negotiate something to his advantage, but that's rarely in the ex-wife's best interest. However, if the ex-husband has the financial resources, the ex-wife may have a case for increasing child support through the legal system. Only a good family law attorney can assess the situation. In some states, your ex-husband will be required to pay her attorney's fees in such a case. In any event, I hope your optimism is well-placed in this instance. Gut check.
1: And the response to Dear Gut Check was, and this that's from a former article that was being discussed. Thanks for your legal and sober perspective. Much appreciated. Readers, take heed. All right, I'll read the letter from to Dear Doctors. Dear doctors, my regular checkup showed I have pre-diabetes. My doctor explained how to change my diet, which I understand. He also talked about exercise, and my sister says that's just as important. She heard about a study saying weightlifting makes a big difference. Can you talk about that?
0: Blood sugar levels are above the normal
2: range. So, and the fiction.
0: High enough for a diagnosis of type 2 diabetes. This happens when the body is no longer good at moving glucose from the body into the cells. Pre-diabetes can develop when the body's cells stop responding well to insulin and the pancreas can't produce enough T hormone to make up for it. This diagnosis is a clear warning sign. Without timely lifestyle changes, an escalation to type 2 diabetes could follow. It's important that you follow your doctor's guidance about changing your diet. We suspect that it included lowering how many simple carbs you eat, increasing fiber, avoiding blood sugar swings, and aiming for healthy blood lipid levels. But your sister is also correct that regular exercise is a big part of the picture. The Centers for Disease Control and Prevention recommend 150 minutes of moderate intensity exercise per week. Research shows this can have a big positive effect on how your body controls blood sugar. And I'm going to make a comment here. That's not 150 minutes of moderate intensity exercise all in one.
1: No.
0: Your sister may be referring to findings published earlier this summer in the Journal of Science and Medicine and Sport. In that study, researchers in Australia analyzed health data gathered from 8,000 adults. They found that over 9 years, people who combined cardio and strength training, such as lifting weights, because your risk of developing type 2 diabetes by 50%. This reduction was compared to those who did not exercise. And there's a nice bonus, that exercise combination is also linked to lower risk of high blood pressure. So what's going on? Our muscles need fuel. That fuel is glucose. The digestive system gets glucose from the foods we eat. When we exercise, muscles pull glucose directly from the bloodstream. This process doesn't need insulin. That helps the body control blood sugar levels with less need for insulin. At the same time, exercise changes muscles in ways that make them more responsive to insulin. With resistance and straining your building muscles. This creates even more room for the muscles to take up and store glucose. For best results, follow the CDC's recommendation of 150 minutes of moderate intensity aerobic exercise per week. If high intensity cardio is your preference, the goal is 75 minutes per week. Even short 5 and 10 minute bursts of exercise snacks, that was in quote, that's a cute phrase, exercise snacks, are now known to help. And you know, that seems cool, 5 to 10 minutes at a pop.
1: Yeah.
0: Such as weightlifting, resistance training, sit-ups, and push-ups. And you should be doing this muscle strengthening exercises twice a week. If regular exercise is not part, if regular exercise is not yet part of your life, start with short sessions, light weights. From there, increase gradually and safely. That was good information.
1: Yes, I'm gonna go to flavor. Because there's a new restaurant, and then maybe we might have time for an article on sports if you want to find one, all right?
0: Okay.
1: A small restaurant with small flavors. Anne Tai in Norfolk knows how to make Thai comfort food. This is by staff writer Avery Sloan. I underestimated the Thai restaurant tucked away in a small strip mall at Ward's Corner in Norfolk. The storefront near a Dollar Tree was so unassuming that at first I drove right past it. Soon, however, my confusion and criticism disappeared. And Thai, open since November 2024, understands how to make Thai comfort food. The restaurant, which appears mainly to serve customers looking for takeout, does have a nice, colorful interior that could fit parties of fewer than 10. I ordered the mango sticky rice, spring rolls, the crispy chicken penyang, and Thai tea. While I waited, I had to pace myself not to finish the tea before my meal arrived. Though I'm from North Carolina, I don't usually enjoy iced tea, but this was unexpectedly good. With its sweet, milky flavor, it didn't bear too much resemblance to tea, and therefore was perfect for me. The bendy straw it came with was also a plus for $4.95. I would order this again with any meal. Even though the mango sticky rice is listed as a dessert, I was greedy enough to try it. Mango is one of my top three favorite fruits, and white rice is my favorite carbohydrate. I agree with that 100%. So I figured even if this dish wasn't unique, I would enjoy it. I already had high expectations, but this exceeded them. The mango was one of the most flavorful I've ever eaten, and the rice was perfect texture for the dish. For $9.95, the portion was decent as well, although I could always eat more rice. The spring rolls were good, but unremarkable. They were crispy and filled with to the brim, and although I would call them a must-order item, I've never had crispy chicken penang, and it turned out to be the highlight of my meal. I was getting over a minor illness, and I felt the curry melt away my congestion and open my sinuses. It was comforting, full of flavor and spice. The curry sauce came on the side, which I was grateful for, even though the single pepper on the menu indicated a minor level of spice. My palate would not have been able to handle much more, despite the coconut milk base. The dish, $16.95, included a generous amount of deep-fried crispy chicken and white rice. If you aren't one to enjoy a dense curry in 80 degree or warmer weathers, the menu has a lot that anyone could enjoy, including pad thai, chicken wings, and salads. This is a restaurant worth ordering from, though you might need an extra couple of minutes to find it. And where is this again, if you want to go? It is located on 7647 Granby Street, Ward's Corner, Norfolk. The hours are 11 a.m. to 3 p.m. and 4 to 9 p.m. Tuesday through Friday, noon to 9 p.m. Saturday and Sunday, and it's closed on Monday. The prices are from $15 to $25 for most main dishes.
0: Okay, I'll try to get this food quickly. Norfolk State football. Dennis Hughes shows progress, but bigger test awaits. Norfolk State went into Saturday's matchup at Old Dominion knowing it would be a measuring stick, a litmus test of sorts, as head coach Michael Vick said. The Spartans left with a 21-point loss, but also evidence of Vick's rebuilding program mainly further along than it was a year ago. Norfolk State stayed within one score of its football bowl subdivision neighbor early in the third quarter before turnovers and missed opportunities allowed the Monarchs to pull away for a 31-10 victory at SD Ballard Stadium. For Vic, the result offered encouragement, but also a reminder of how little room for error exists against higher-level competition. We had our chances, and that's all you can ask for. You just don't get mulligans in this game, so just got to keep fighting, keep pushing. That was in quotes from Vic. The Spartans had an opportunity to seize early momentum, driving to the ODU goal line under opening possession before Jalen Daniels lost the fumble. Norfolk State later capitalized on the interception to cut the deficit to 17-7 before halftime and remained within striking distance early in the second half. But ODU gradually took control in the second half as Norfolk State's mistakes and missed opportunities mounted. The Spartans finished with three turnovers and failed to capitalize in the fourth quarter fumble recovery, which gave them possession of the ODU 34-8. We'll coach harder this week. We'll coach better, Vic said. We'll find ways to go out and try to beat UVA. That's the goal. End quote.
1: 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My name is Brenda Newman Lewis, and my reading partner is
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0: 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My name is Nat Brown, and my partner today is
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0: And we'll be reading local highlights from today's edition of the Virginia Gazette, dated Wednesday, September 9, 2026. And our first article for today is entitled Honoring the Sacrifice. The Williamsburg Eatery marks the 9/11 with free dinners for first responders. This article is by Megan Roach, I believe it's how it's pronounced, and she's correspondent. Mark Wright recalls turning on the news on September 11, 2001, and seeing what was happening across the country. A volunteer firefighter for the city of Williamsburg at the time, Wright rushed to the station just in time to see the second plane hit the World Trade Center. Quote, "I will never forget one of the firefighters saying, 'We're at war,'" unquote, Wright said. For Wright, the events of that day were more than something he watched unfold on television. As a volunteer firefighter, he was part of a community of first responders who understood the risk that come with the job and the sacrifices made by those who answered the call when others needed help. In the years following the attacks, Wright wanted to find a way to honor the first responders who continued to serve their communities. The Wright family, which has owned and operated the Jefferson Restaurant and Mama Steve's Pancake House for decades, allowed Mark to establish his own way of giving back. Since 2002, the Wright family has hosted a 9/11 memorial dinner for all on-duty first responders from Williamsburg, James City County, York County, and the Virginia State Police. That first year, turnout was bigger than Wright had imagined. More than two decades later, attendance at the annual dinner hovers around 100 people, bringing together first responders from across the historic triangle. Quote, "It's mine and my family's way of giving back to those who give to us," unquote, Wright said. Each year, Wright picks up the tab for first responders with a menu that changes each year. Over the years, Wright has made barbecue ribs, fried chicken sandwiches, and country fried steak. While the food is an important part of the evening, the dinner has become about much more than what is served on the plate. It gives first responders an opportunity to step away from their normal duties, sit down with colleagues, and spend time with members of the community they serve. E.J. Wright, Mark's son, helps out with the dinner every year. Born in 2000, EJ does not remember 9/11, but has read many books about it over the years. As someone from a younger generation, he has made an effort to understand the significance of a day he was too young to remember firsthand. He also keeps a 9/11 memorial coin in his pocket during every shift to remind himself of the sacrifices many people made that day. Quote, "It's a point in history that a lot of people my age don't really know about," EJ said. "To them, it's just another event in history. However, it's a lot more than just a historical event," unquote. For EJ, helping his father with the dinner is one way of making sure the significance of 9/11 continues to be remembered, particularly by people who were too young to have experienced it themselves. Lee Ward, a battalion chief and 23-year veteran of the Williamsburg Fire Department, attended his first dinner in 2006 with no idea what to expect. What he experienced that evening stayed with him. Quote, "When I left, I felt appreciated," Ward said. "I felt like somebody realized that what we do is sometimes forgotten about, and to this day, I still feel appreciated by them," unquote. Ward said the dinner offers first responders something that can sometimes be overlooked in the day-to-day demands of the job, the opportunity to hear directly from the people they serve. During this year's dinner on Friday, first responders from the historic triangle will gather and dine as one. The Jefferson will also remain open for members of the public to dine, giving community members an opportunity to share the space with the first responders who serve them. Quote, "To be thanked by the community members we serve is special," Ward said. "They come and talk to us, thank us, and share their appreciation for what we do," unquote. The dinner has also become an annual gathering where firefighters, police officers, and other first responders can reconnect with one another, even when their regular jobs may keep them in separate departments or jurisdictions. Quote, "It gives them all a chance to be together," unquote, Mark said. When fire trucks and police cars begin arriving Friday afternoon, they become part of the tradition, creating a visible reminder of the people who spend their days and nights responding when their community needs them. The dinner will continue until every first responder who has shown up has a chance to eat. For the Wright family, the tradition is also about remembering why the dinner began in the first place. September 11 is a date that carries different memories for different generations. But for Mark, it remains connected to the experience of standing in a fire station and watching history unfold. For EJ, it is a reminder of the responsibility to keep those memories alive. The dinner is just one small way his family can honor the sacrifices made on 9/11, as well as the dedication of the first responders who continue to serve today. Quote, "If we have the room to do it and we can afford to do it, we do it. This is the smallest thing we can do to remember what they gave that day," unquote, EJ said. The dinner will be held on Friday at the Jefferson Restaurant at 1453 Richmond Road, beginning at 4 p.m.
1: Rebuilding after tragedy. Muscarelli Museum exhibit remembers 9/11 through design. By Megan Roche, correspondent. A new exhibit at William & Mary's Muscarelli Museum of Arts is honoring the 25th anniversary of the September 11th terrorist attacks by aiming to show how architecture can help heal a nation. Forever marked by the day, a quarter century of mourning and renewal. Opened earlier this year and takes visitors through the architectural design, creation, devastation, and rebirth of Lower Manhattan in the Twin Towers. The exhibit is on display through January 3rd, co-curated by Museum Director David Brashear and Adriano Renazzo. The museum's curator of architecture, photography, and European art, the exhibit reflects the many forms remembrance can take. By exploring the built environment, we hope visitors will see how architecture can give form to absence, transforming a site marked by trauma into a space of dignity, contemplation, and civic purpose, Marinazzo told William & Mary News. The exhibit opens with famous pictures and early designs of original World Trade Center architecture. Minoru Yamasaki, the area, is highlighted by architectural sketches and photos from the construction and grand opening of the facility. The gallery then expands to images from September 11, 2001, with photos, drawings, and New Yorker magazine covers from the year of the attack. The exhibit continues with sketches of how the grounds would be redeveloped. There's a whole generation of young people who are not alive or were too young to remember September 11th, a day that profoundly changed many lives, Brashear said. Through this exhibition, we hope to encourage thoughtful reflection on the lasting impact of that day and the role architecture and design can play in honoring memory. As visitors explore the final two galleries, they are exposed to the revitalization of the area and the creation of the Freedom Tower and the National September 11th Memorial. Marinazzo said that the exhibit was created in this specific way to take visitors through the process of rebirth after tragedy. What we hope is that people walk away with the message that you can get through horrible things and come out even better, Naranasso said during a tour of the exhibit. Notable artifacts throughout the exhibit are original photos of Yamasaki, original sketches by various architects who worked on the original build of the towers and the memorial, covers of the New Yorker magazine throughout time that showcase the importance of the towers throughout history, and a small replica of Fritz Koenig's sphere that sat at the base of the towers on September 11th. Seven William and Mary alumni were killed during the attacks. The school was hit by loss again when two more alumni were killed while serving in Iraq and Afghanistan. We really wanted to make sure that we honor those who once called William and Mary home, Maranasso said. While the exhibit will remain open until January 3rd, several events during the final months of 2026 will also remember the tragedy. On Friday, the gallery will open from noon to 5 p.m. for a free open house. Guided tours of the exhibit will be available from both Brashear and Maranasso. The museum will also house a memory scroll, where visitors of all ages can share notes, sketches, and personal tributes on the 25th anniversary. Light hors d'oeuvres and lemonade will be served. Continuing throughout the year, there will also be a lecture series based on the September 11th terrorist attacks. William and Mary alumni David Kelly from the class of 1981 will return to Williamsburg on October 6th and speak on his experience as a former U.S. attorney for the Southern District of New York. Kelly will share his personal stories of investigating the 1993 bombing of the site. And this time, as chair of the Department of Justice investigation into the attacks in 2001. Brashear will lead the next conversation on October 27th. He will discuss architects and the architectural and design innovations that have twice made the site one of the finest urban environments in the world. Closing out the lecture series on November 4th, Michael Arad will speak on how architecture can help communities process grief and build shared meaning. Arad designed and realized Reflecting Absence, which was selected from more than 5,000 entries submitted in an international competition for the National September Memorial at the World Trade Center site. All lectures are free, begin at 5 p.m., and are open to the public.
0: Our next article is entitled, 25 Years After September 11th, You Don't Really Ever Leave It. This is by Michael Martz from the Richmond Times-Dispatch. Stanley Meadow had a premonition after 10 days of sorting through the burned-out rubble of the Pentagon to collect evidence of a terrorist attack on the heart of the United States military establishment on September 11, 2001. As an agent for the Virginia Department of Alcoholic Beverage Control in Northern Virginia, Meadow had been sifting through anything and everything in the rubble pile, breathing foul air whenever he took off his mask. The clothes he wore sometimes became so filthy that he refused to wear them again. He told the others working with him, quote, "We're going to get sick from this," unquote. 15 years later, as an FBI agent, Meadow had undergone grueling treatment for a large cancerous tumor in his colon, only for the cancer to return and wrap around one kidney and ureter, advancing to stage 4 in severity. Quote, "What is happening?" he asked himself. "How did I go from this to this?" Unquote. Another quote, "It just hit me," he said, snapping his fingers. "I was sitting at my computer and I thought about 9/11. Then I remembered. I stood there and told myself, you're going to get sick from this," unquote. 25 years after he rushed to the Pentagon from his office in Alexandria, Meadows serves as Virginia's Secretary of Public Safety and Homeland Security. He's responsible for some of the same state agencies that responded that day in Arlington County. He witnessed the timeless lessons that a national tragedy taught about what it means to show up to respond to disaster. Quote, I live with side effects, he said. I live with challenges. And so, in my experience, you don't really ever leave it, unquote. The terrorist attacks on September 11, 2001 killed 2,977 people, not including the 19 members of the Al-Qaeda who had hijacked four commercial airliners and crashed them into the Twin Towers of the World Trade Center in New York City, then the Pentagon, and finally, after passengers on United Airlines Flight 93 fought back, a farm field near Shanksville, Pennsylvania. The dead included 125 employees at the Pentagon and 59 passengers and crew members of American Airlines Flight 77, hijacked after its departure from Washington Dulles International Airport in Loudoun County. The airplane, fully loaded with jet fuel for a transcontinental flight to Los Angeles, slammed into the Pentagon's western wall at more than 500 miles per hour at 9:37 a.m. About 20,000 military and civilian employees were working at the Pentagon that day, but the plane struck a portion of the massive five-sided building that was nearing the end of renovation. So not all of the officers were filled with employees. The worst casualties were in the U.S. Navy Command Center, where 27 employees died. Had the attack happened 2 weeks earlier, Navy Captain James Ross Poplar would have been one of them. He had taken a new job in a different part of the Pentagon after the death of his wife, Helene. Poplar, who lives in Shenandoah County near New Market, will speak to the Sons of the American Revolution in Roanoke on Friday, the 25th anniversary of the attack. He calls remembrance, quote, one of my missions in life. I was spared, unquote. Another quote, it's sort of my duty to keep their memories alive as long as I'm alive, unquote, he said. Poplar also carries proud memories of how people responded that day. Quote, for me, 9/11 brought out the best in people, he said. I saw people literally risk their lives to go into that inferno to rescue people, unquote. Jim Swartz was Arlington's deputy fire chief when he arrived at the Pentagon, 11 minutes after the crash. On the spot, Fire Chief Ed, I think it's pronounced Plauger, made him incident commander in what became a national model for a unified response to a disaster, as Arlington firefighters fought to bring the fires fully under control and prevent the building from collapsing, with help from other localities, the state, and the federal governments. Swartz, who later served as Arlington fire chief and deputy county manager, now teaches about crisis leadership at the Harvard Kennedy School of Government. Last spring, he was lecturing students at George Washington University about what happened that day when he realized, quote, none of the people in that room were alive on September 11, unquote. Another quote, for them, it's a historical event, he said in an interview. For me, it's a lived experience, unquote. None of the firefighters, police, and others who responded at the Pentagon were killed that day. New York City lost 441 first responders, including 344 firefighters, which the 9/11 Memorial and Museum calls, quote, the greatest loss of emergency responders on a single day in American history, unquote. But that's not the whole story. Quote, while we did not lose anyone in 9/11, we have lost several people to occupational diseases that have been judged attributable to 9/11, unquote, Swartz said. Robert Gray was a fire department captain who led the heavy rescue team that went into the Pentagon that morning. They fought the fire for 3 days and worked for 2 weeks to shore up the building so it wouldn't collapse. Gray said the fire department has lost 3 to 4 members to cancer. He attributed to 9/11 and several others to suicide. Quote, I've got 4 friends right now who are battling cancer, and a few of them were on my collapse team, unquote, he said. Firefighters wore a mask and goggles, but they weren't perfect. Quote, I was chewing grit because it gets in, he said. When I came out, I could feel it in my teeth, unquote. A Virginia congressman has introduced legislation to allow military service members who return to work at the Pentagon after the attack to qualify for health care and other benefits under the PACT Act, which then President Joe Biden signed into law 2 years ago. Republican Suhas Subramanian, I hope I didn't pronounce that incorrectly, but if I did, I apologize. Democrat from the 10th, who was just shy of his 15th birthday when the Pentagon was attacked, introduced the Susan E. Lucas Service Member Fairness Act last year to extend PACT Act benefits to people such as Lucas, a retired U.S. Air Force lieutenant colonel who lives in Loudoun County in his congressional district. She was working at the Pentagon the day of the attack and returned to work the next day, even as Arlington firefighters worked to extinguish the blaze. Quote, there are so many service members who witnessed the devastating attack in the Pentagon on 9/11 and then bravely reported for duty soon thereafter to keep our country safe, exposing themselves to harmful toxicants that forever impacted their health, Subramanian said. The legislation included with bipartisan support, the legislation introduced with bipartisan support from three other Virginia congressmen is pending in a House committee. The World Trade Center health program serves more than 125,000 people who responded to the terrorist attacks in Virginia, New York, and Pennsylvania, as well as survivors of the toxic cloud that enveloped Lower Manhattan after the Twin Towers collapsed. The program has identified 70 forms of cancer that it considers attributable to that exposure, as well as a broad range of other physical and mental conditions. Lucas isn't eligible for the program's benefits because she's not considered a victim, Subramanian said. Quote, it's not their fault, he said. They were doing their duty, unquote. Medor, Virginia's Secretary of Public Safety and Homeland Security, formally joined the World Program in 2017 after he was certified as eligible to receive benefits because of the cancer he attributes to his work at the Pentagon after the attack. It's been 13 years since his cancer symptoms first appeared, and he takes nothing for granted. Quote, I don't think I'm ever in a place where that is not a thing in my thought process, unquote, he said. But Medor does not look back with regret on the role he played in responding to the attack on the Pentagon. He had just pulled into the ABC office in Alexandria and was watching the television coverage of the attacks in New York when the radio lit up. By the time he reached the Pentagon, thousands of employees were streaming out of the building. He went to its north side and recruited emergency medical technicians to try to reach the crash site through the building, which was a maze. During that chaos of who can do what, he said, reports came of a possible second plane. But during that chaos, who can do what, he said, reports came of a possible second plane, which later proved false, but required responders to take cover. Meadow ended up in what he thinks was the first evidence line to collect anything that could help in the investigation. Quote, it was bagging and tagging and picking up everything you could find, he said. In the days that followed, he recalled, quote, you stand there in the rubble pile. You're trying to breathe. It's hot. You're sweating. You're dripping. You're soaked in your clothes, unquote. Another quote, you've got your mask on, goggles. And even when you take that stuff off to breathe and get 5 minutes of air, you're sucking in anything and everything, unquote, he said. Meadow, a Galax native who had worked at ABC for more than 5 years, joined the FBI the year after the terrorist attacks. He spent 23 years at the FBI, including four as special agent in charge of its Richmond field office. quote, "There are so many people, young people, who weren't even alive at 9/11, unquote, he said. But the lesson of that day for him was the partnership he witnessed among the people who responded to the disaster. Quote, "I think that one of the things that unites us across public safety, whether you're fire or police, is the fact that it doesn't matter what your title is or what your rank is or what your challenge is. Everybody knows the importance of showing up," Meadows said. "Everybody shows up," unquote. Another last quote is, "If there's one thing we all have in common, is that we show up," he said. "We show up for each other. We show up for community," unquote.
1: Pentagon Memorial looks to tell 9/11 story. By Michael Martz, Richmond Times Dispatch. Robert Gray promised himself that this year, on the 25th anniversary of the terrorist attacks on September 11, 2001, he would visit all three of the sites hit by hijacked airliners that day. Gray, retired battalion chief for the Arlington County Fire Department, fought the fires that engulfed part of the Pentagon after American Airlines Flight 77 slammed into the building at more than 500 miles per hour on that Tuesday morning. He led the monumental effort to shore up the damaged portion of the building to prevent its collapse, even as firefighters tried to quell the rooftop blazes that threatened to shut down the headquarters of the United States military. He had donated the helmet and other fire gear he wore that day to the 9/11 Memorial and Museum in New York City, where 343 firefighters died after Al-Qaeda terrorists flew two hijacked airliners into the Twin Towers of the World Trade Center in Lower Manhattan. But Gray had not visited the Flight 93 National Memorial in Somerset County, Pennsylvania, where a hijacked plane, United Airlines Flight 93, crashed into a farm field near Shanksville after passengers fought the attackers and prevented them from targeting the U.S. Capitol or White House. He finished his quest this month by speaking at a remembrance ceremony at the Pennsylvania site for the firefighters who responded to the crash, which killed 40 passengers and crew members. "May we live worthy of the sacrifice they have made," Gray said, according to local news accounts. The sacrifice includes the loss of 184 people at the Pentagon, 125 civilian and military employees, and 59 passengers on Flight 77, whose story still isn't fully told at the site. The Pentagon is the only one of the three attack sites that doesn't have an education center for the 1 million people who visit each year. "This has kind of been overlooked," Gray said. "No more." The Pentagon Memorial Fund will break ground for a $100 million visitor education center on Saturday, the day after the 25th anniversary of September 11th, with plans to open it in 2029. The groundbreaking will be ceremonial, held at the National 9/11 Pentagon Memorial, which opened outside the Pentagon in 2008. The memorial features 184 benches to honor each victim, pointed to the sky from which the plane came for the passengers or the building that it hit for employees. Secretary of the Interior Doug Burgum has signed a decision memo to approve the National 9/11 Pentagon Memorial as an affiliated area of the National Park System. According to a source with knowledge of the agreement, over the past several months, a source said the National Park Service has been collaborating with the Department of Defense and Pentagon Memorial Fund to complete a three-way agreement. The designation represents federal recognition of the site's historical significance, although the National Park Service would not own or operate it. Virginia appropriated $1 million in its budget this year to help build the center between the Pentagon and Arlington National Cemetery. The Memorial Fund is asking the state for an additional $2 million in the next fiscal year, which will begin on July 1st. Congress appropriated $12 million for the project in the fiscal year that ends on September 30th. And the fund is seeking an additional $35 million in the Federal Defense Appropriations Bill for the next fiscal year, although the House of Representatives has proposed $15 million. Private donors have already pledged upward of $20 million. The Memorial Fund will host a Black Tie Gala on Thursday night in Arlington in remembrance of the victims, survivors, families, and first responders in the September 11th attacks. The event will also raise money for the 9/11 Pentagon Memorial Visitor Education Center. It's for the generations that were not there, said Joe Kornhoff, executive director of the Pentagon Memorial Fund. Kornhoff was a 15-year-old student watching the attacks unfold on television in a classroom at his high school in Fairfax County. His mother, Carol Ann, was in the building, a former soldier who worked as a civilian for the U.S. Army, adjacent to the side of the building that the jet struck. And every September 11th, my mom looks up at the sky and thanks God she is here, he said. Kornhoff is a former Army captain who received a Bronze Star and a Combat Infantry badge for his service in Afghanistan. He served on active duty in the Army for 6 years. He then worked for 11 years in various roles as a civilian employee of the service. For me, it changed my life, he said. He said of the September 11 attacks. Gray, a Woodridge native who retired in 2011 after 30 years with the Arlington County Fire Department, was attending a regional meeting of heavy rescue teams in Washington, D.C. on September 11, 2001. He was the captain of the heavy rescue team at Fire Station 4, which would fight its way into the building to fight the fire and rescue survivors. After reports of the planes hitting the World Trade Center in New York, they were told to report to their duty stations. Gray headed back to Arlington, and that's when it all started. Fire Station 5, which was part of his battalion, was the first to reach the Pentagon. Gray arrived, he said. It felt like evil to me. Absolutely evil. Asked often to rate the challenge of fighting the Pentagon fire on a scale of 1 to 10, he said, my answer is 250. It will always be. Gray told his squad, contrary to official practice, to conserve as much of their oxygen supply as possible before entering the blazing building, knowing that it would take time and tremendous effort to advance into the massive building, you had to save your air, he recalled in an interview last month at the 9/11 Pentagon Memorial. And then, when you really felt like you were at serious risk, then you put your mask on. That's why we made it in much deeper, and we made it out safe. It's all about calculating the risk. At the same time, firefighters faced the danger of the building collapsing, which Gray said would have taken 60 to 70 people out as they fought the fires. Over the next 2 weeks, he led a team to shore up the building, which is why he titled his 2024 memoir, Shoring Up Ourselves, an inspirational story of never giving up. Gray, who later suffered a traumatic brain injury from a fall at home, still draws inspiration from the sacrifices and heroism he witnessed on September 11th of 2019. He found the 9/11 Ride of Hope, which organizes bicycle rides every year to commemorate the anniversary of the 9/11 attacks. This year, he plans to ride on Thursday morning, the day before the anniversary starting the fire station at Fire Station 6 in Northwest Arlington and ending at Fire Station 5, south of the Pentagon. It's time to reflect on what we've experienced and show our concern for those lost on that day, Gray said. And all of the losses are the same.
0: Ladies and gentlemen, we'd like to just take a couple moments here, just quick moments, to announce to you that the WHRO Voice is pleased to announce the following segment to its lineup of locally produced programs, which commemorate the 250th anniversary of the United States of America. Join us for Moments in Early America, featuring article readings from Trend and Tradition a magazine of Colonial Williamsburg. 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Pardon me. 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You can hear this program the first Saturday of every month at 2 o'clock p.m. with a rebroadcast on the following Tuesday evening at 6 o'clock p.m. We'd also like to mention to you that the New Journaling Guide is a 126-year-old publication focusing on local and national African American-based news, sports, health, and arts in Hampton Roads. So join us each Saturday at 1 o'clock p.m. for a live weekly reading of this time-honored newspaper. If you missed a live reading, you can tune in for a rebroadcast on Mondays at 6 o'clock p.m. The New Journaling Guide, every Saturday at 1 o'clock p.m. and Monday at 6 o'clock p.m. right here on the WHRO Voice. And our next article is entitled Chamber Music Takes Center Stage This Month, plus WCAC's members co-op show opens next week. Let's see what this article is all about. This is by John Schulson, correspondent. September's schedule of events is now in full swing, starting with William & Mary's Arts Quarter Music Series and We the People with the Gayompi Quarter and baritone Robert Sims on Sunday. The work is a Duke University initiative where the Gayompi has served as string quartet in a residence for some 60 years. The work marks the 250th anniversary of the signing of the Declaration of Independence. It explores the country's identity and history through period and modern American works, among them chamber music, colonial ballets, and spirituals with Sims, a lyric baritone who specializes in African American folk songs. The program, which begins at 4 p.m., in the Music Arts Center's Concert Hall, opens with Barber's String Quartet in B minor, Op. 11. This is the work that has this is the work that has that incredibly moving, elegiac, heart-rendering adagio. For tickets, visit universitiestickets.com. Chamber Music Society of Williamsburg. Chamber music continues with the Chamber Music Society of Williamsburg and the Mural Quartet, which brings its 30-year history of superb, adventurous, and intensely approached string playing to the Hanage Auditorium at 7:30 p.m. on September 15. According to its website, the mural takes its name and its inspiration from the Spanish artist Joan Miró, whose surrealist works with subject matter drawn from the realm of memory, dreams, and imaginative fantasy, and some of the most groundbreaking, influential, and admired of the 20th century. Its program here illustrates a dedication to reaching out to audiences that entertain and educate. It features Haydn's String Quartet in D minor, Caroline Shaw's Entr'acte, Webern's Langsamer Salz, and Dvorak's String Quartet No. 12 in F major, The American. The Haydn is overall an upbeat, uplifting work that delights. Shaw wrote Entr'acte after hearing the Brentano Quartet play a Haydn string quartet, which makes its placement on the program interesting. Unless you're a serious musicologist, any real connection to the Haydn connection behind the piece is hard to find. Structurally, it's complex and interesting, memorizing, and with some fun pizzicato playing here and there. If any program piece reflects the quartet's name origin, it's Webern, an expressionist modernist composer of the Schoenberg school of atonal 12-tone serialism. However, Langsänger is quite accessible and has a dreamy Brahminism feel. Closing the program is the very popular American of Dvořák, overflowing with melody and uplifting spirit. It's a wonderful finale. For information, visit chambermusicwilliamsburg.org.

0: a dreamy Brahmanism feel. Closing the program is the very popular American of Dvorak, overflowing with melody and uplifting spirit. It's a wonderful finale. For information, visit chambermusicwilliamsburg.org. And the Williamsburg Contemporary Arts Center, the Williamsburg Contemporary Arts Center's second members co-op show for 2026 opens September 16 and runs through October 30. The self-curated event will feature the work of 11 artists and artisans in the main and middle galleries. The upcoming show, which includes varied painting, mediums, photography, fiber, art, mixed media, and more, offers WCAC members of the chance to showcase their artwork in individual spaces. According to WCAC President and Program Chair Janice Wood, half of the exhibiting artists are new members, providing an excellent opportunity to get a sense of each artist's inspiration, capabilities, and unique style. Also running in the Fireside Gallery will be a themed exhibit, Autumn Days and Spooky Nights, which will feature 3D works in fiber art, jewelry, ceramics, and other unique pieces created by local artisans. WCAC is open from 11 a.m. to 3 p.m., Wednesday through Saturday, and Sundays from 1 p.m. to 4 p.m. The center's blue building is located at 110 Westover Avenue. All artwork is for sale.
1: 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Being on a fixed income, I cannot, in good conscience, fail to spread the word among my demographic mates. Torre del Sale Primitivo, 2024. Puglia, Italy. This Primitivo does display its identity with Zinfandel, particularly with its ruby red color. Fullish body and spicy brambly nature, but it goes off in its own direction flavor-wise. When it comes to specifics, notably hints of cardamom, coriander, and dried out orange peel complement jamey berry fruits or dark cherries, and a nice tannic grip is present throughout, perfect for lasagna with ricotta and sweet fennel sausage. Food Lion, $6.99. Specially selected Chianti Reserva, 2023, Tuscany, Italy. Finding an age-worthy Chianti at this price is gratifying indeed. Deep ruby color is a fitting lead-in to full medium body, acid, tannin balance, is exemplary for its age, which bodes well for 4 to 6 years of beneficial aging. Delicious, dense red fruit flavors dominate, but with a persistent earthy backdrop. A slightly tomatoey stew with a bit of sweet spice, such as a Greek beef stufato, is good accompaniment. Aldi, $7.99. Sauvignon de Seguin Bordeaux, 2025, Entry du Mars, France. If looking for good quality white wine for quaffing odors, this is hard to beat. It is so pale yellow that it comes as no surprise to find it virtually a textbook example of light-bodied whites in the usual range of alcohol, 12.5% here. Its mildly herbaceous flavor is uplifted by a hint of white pepper that comes on in mid-palate. Have it with fried zucchini strips and lightly dilled tzatziki sauce. Trader Joe's, $7.99. Lidman's Shiraz. Lidman Shiraz, 2023, Australia. Deep ruby red, it is full medium in body, with sturdy mouthfeel yet no rough edges. Flavors subtly go off in several directions. Dark plums, cherry tobacco, vanilla cinnamon, yet all are nicely bound together, leaving a very satisfying aftertaste, where I too choose a wine to rely on.

0: for my usual beef or lamb dishes, it would be much like this. 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Kevitt Pinot Grigio Valdege 2025, Veneto, Italy. Anyone seeking an exemplar of what is usually expected from PG wines will find it here at a bargain price. Pale silver yellow color is accompanied by lightish body and its balanced acidity build to a very refreshing aftertaste. Flavor subtly blends strawberry, white peach, grapefruit, and kiwi, hence that lasting finish. Have it with roast chicken and a cream medley of vegetables and mushrooms with Italian parsley. Walmart, $8.27. Le Meunier Sauvignon Blanc Touron, 2025, Loire, France. As shown by its silvery greenish pale yellow color and lightish medium body, this is a recognizable Touraine Sauv Blanc, but it has a distinction. While the word deliciously is rarely used to describe the type, this one merits consideration because of initial fruit savors that go beyond citrus and show refreshingly firm mouthfeel that owes to impeccable seared or roasted red snapper or rockfish with fresh herbs. Trader Joe's, $8.99.
1: Williamsburg Library gears up for the fourth comic convention. The event includes costume contest, games, spelling bee, and more. Sounds like fun. This article is by James W. Robinson, staff writer. The Williamsburg Regional Library's comic convention is making its return this weekend for fans of comics, anime, and gaming. The fourth annual convention will be held from 12:30 to 4 p.m. on Saturday at the Downtown Library, Stryker Center, and City Square Park. The event is free to the public with no registration required. Attendees can expect various activities, including a science fiction and fantasy spelling bee, Mario Kart and Super Smash Brothers, video games to play, and a free cosplay workshop with award-winning co-player Avalon Lee. There will also be a costume contest with prizes awarded in adult, teen, children, and group categories. Vendors will be available selling comics and games while food will be sold by Dominion Dogs. The Friends of WRL Foundation will host a used book sale. This year's event will focus on visual arts and include a free comic book workshop hosted by Laura Lee Gulledge, a cartoonist and graphic novelist. Gulledge will teach attendees how to make their own zine and a short form of comic by walking through the steps of creating a character and writing a short story. She'll also do a live drawing demonstration with attendees invited to draw alongside her. Quote, "I never know how it's going to turn out. It's always a surprise," unquote, Gulledge said. The Charlottesville resident has drawn comics since elementary school and began teaching how to draw when she was 15 years old. She teaches workshops across the state and is the author of four graphic novels, including, quote, "The Dark Matter of Mona Star" and "Will and Wit." Those are two separate books, by the way. The event is intended to bring a sense of community, said Adult Services Librarian Allison Norfolk, who noted the audience support at previous costume contests. She reflected on the clapping and cheering seen for each costume and contestants. Quote, "That's kind of the heart of this event," Norfolk said, "sort of creating this sense of community and saying that everybody belongs at the library," unquote. Registration for the costume contest will be available from 12:30 to 2 p.m. at the Williamsburg Library Theater Gallery. For a full schedule of the convention, visit wrl.org/M facebook.com/newsflash/home/details/77
0: A 12-year-old child waits for kidney donor. Two hospitals wait to take care of the rest. By John Busby, staff writer. Everything has been different for the Della Lostra family. Since 12-year-old Sophia got sick and couldn't seem to get better. Her mother, Melissa, said the family's faith has been under siege for about a year. Yet, she said its members, by blood and by circumstance, have been united by the one in a million condition Sophia has, stage 5 kidney disease, in conjunction with Good Pasture Syndrome and ANCA vasculitis. They are terminal diseases, that is, until a suitable kidney donor steps up. Just a little normalcy would be nice, said her father, Jose. His voice began jolly, like the setup of a joke. By the time he finished, he and a room full of children's hospital of the King's Daughter and Sentara staff were choking up. The Della Lostras are doing what they can to keep laughing despite their pain. You try and make every day as joyful as possible, Melissa said. But sometimes you just have to sit in what the current circumstances are. She and Jose said early on, Sophia was a healthy child. In her home on the peninsula, Sophia described a vast collection of manicure and pedicure equipment and accessories. She's already got it to a science, with nails and a bright sunset orange, and plans to open up her own salon someday. She sometimes practices on Jose. She also dreams of visiting Japan. Her family, which includes two brothers, loves to travel. They have a fondness for tropical destinations. When Sophia's symptoms first arose, the family was returning from a trip to Florida. Melissa said, when not tethered to medical equipment, the family is going to make a big trip. They also look forward to a permanent return home. Kidney disease impedes the organ that filters waste. Often the symptoms are minor and for some people aren't noticeable. Good Pasture syndrome results in one's immune system mistakenly attacking the healthy filtering structures of their kidneys. ANCA vasculitis, or anti-neutrophil cytoplasmic antibodies vasculitis, is another autoimmune disease that results in the body damaging its own blood cells. The result for Sophia was a sudden kidney failure. For months, the family had made three trips a week to CHKD for dialysis. Dr. Amber Carrier, a transplant surgeon for Sentara and CHKD, said there are 9 names on the wait list for a kidney transplant, 5 needing living donors. There's much to consider when trying to find the right donor, she said, besides checking on the compatibility of the recipient. The health considerations of the donor also need to be appraised. Carrier said for every 4 people who volunteer to be a donor, 1 is selected. I help people live, Carrier said. The population of both kids and adults are able to live these wonderful, amazing lives, and I help them do that. At the downtown Norfolk campus, kidneys are removed at Sentara's facilities, with donors usually being adults. They are carried to the neighboring children's hospital via a breezeway that connects the two. 2 minutes. The unique relationship of the hospitals, Carrier said, results in donors being able to visit the children they're helping days after the operations. Brian Martindale in Norfolk, on a national tour to promote the need of kidney donors, said there's a special relationship that forms between organ donors and their recipients. He wants to help get the word out for Sophia. He guarantees a full and fulfilling life to anyone willing to help her. Over a decade ago, he donated a kidney to a 10-year-old girl he didn't know, and now they're like family. He said these days that little girl is studying to obtain a doctorate in neuroscience. And I must cut this article short, but I will skip to the end or anyone interested in becoming a living kidney donor is encouraged to visit Centera's website at www.centera.com/en/health-cares/services/transplant/kidney-transplant-services/living/donor/kidney-donor-kidney-transplant. To get in touch with Sophia and her family and learn how to help, visit their website, www.sophiawish.com. Martindale said his upcoming documentary will be called The Dark of the Night. It is expected to debut in March.
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4: 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Our audio reading programs are specifically designed for and primarily directed to people who are blind, visually impaired, or have other conditions preventing them from reading standard printed material. My name is Carolyn Patterson, and I'll be reading local highlights from today's broadcast of the Suffolk News Herald, dated September 9th, 2026. The cover story today of the Suffolk News Herald is commemorating 9/11/2001, when the attack occurred on the World Trade Centers. There is a large image rendering or pen and ink type drawing of the World Trade Centers and the other buildings that were around it on the day of the attack, and they show smoke rising from the top of the towers and a hole in the first tower, the South Tower. The article is called "In New York's Darkest Days, Suffolk Answered." The article is written by J.R. Lilienthal and Ed Pugh. Whenever people think about the World Trade Center's terrorist attacks on September 11th, 2001, very few locals are aware now that the Suffolk Fire Department and Rescue played a major role in early response during the four-month rescue and recovery effort. But five retired Suffolk Fire and Rescue members, Lieutenant Mason Copeland, Captain James Dietz, MFF David Patsuchak, Lieutenant Mark Hubbard, and Lieutenant J.R. Lilienthal will never forget their time helping at the Fire Department of New York, FDNY. They lost 343 members that fateful day, and the department and the families of the fallen needed help. The grief and the need for critical incident stress management, CISM, assistance was overwhelming. On September 11th, 2001, the International Association of Firefighters, the organized labor arm of America's professional fire and emergency medical services, immediately set a plan in motion to get badly needed assistance to New York City. The tragedy was still unfolding, but the union's top leaders called an emergency meeting at their Washington, D.C. headquarters and headed to New York. After the decision, the union dispatched an advance team to Manhattan to meet and assess the needs of FDNY and the union locals representing its members. Immediately afterward, they set up a plan and began operations, calling in support from firefighters across the United States. Immediately afterwards, they eventually would grow to 400 personnel. AFF officials asked the Virginia professional firefighters to handle the team's makeup. The five-member advanced team was chosen for their backgrounds and specialties, included members of the fire departments of Fairfax County, Boston, and Suffolk. The Fairfax members were chosen for their nationally renowned commitment to firefighter health and safety, and Boston's for their advances in firefighter peer support programs. IAFF Suffolk Local 2801 President J.R. Lilienthal, who's the writer, was chosen for organizational skills, large incident command experience as a former Portsmouth Battalion chief, and background working for an international high-rise building fire and life safety consulting firm. Lilienthal met with then Fire Chief Mark Outlaw, who granted permission to respond to the call for assistance. Other firefighters were given permission to work his shifts while he was gone. Lilienthal informed him that others would be needed, and the chief committed to whatever the city of Suffolk could do. The three Virginia team members met in Fairfax County and set out for New York City, arriving around midnight on September 12th and joining the Boston members. On the morning of September 13th, they split up and two met with FDNY Counseling Services Unit and three reported to Ground Zero to survey needs. What Lilienthal and the recon group found was what everybody around the world had witnessed, but right in front of them and in real time. Focused on their task, they spent 4 hours moving around the perimeter of the 22-acre field of wreckage and human loss. Their goal was to determine the best places to set up rehab and rest stations for the FDNY members who were feverishly working to uncover anyone who might still be alive. 2 days later, these stations would also become locations for CISM firefighter peer counselors to be placed for FDNY members to talk or to get a mental break before they went back to work. That need grew as the grim truth was uncovered day by day. Back at the New York Sheraton on 7th Avenue, the advance team went to work, reinforcing the need to let the FDNY take the lead and demanding total respect for their losses. Occupying the entire fifth floor, they set up the IAFF FDNY Firefighter Support Team Command Center and called for CISM firefighter peer counseling teams to respond from across the nation. Until that help arrived, the advance team worked 20-hour days, meeting the overwhelming needs of the FDNY members and their families. Lilienthal developed the incident management system chart used over the next 4 months, using the standard five-part, excuse me, national model: command, operations, planning, logistics, and finance/administration. He was appointed to the logistics section with divisions of communications, transportation, supplies, and support reporting to him. He would serve for the next 2 weeks and cycle out. He knew who his replacements in New York City would be for the following 4 weeks. Experienced Suffolk firefighters. He chose Fire Lieutenant Mason Copeland, who had years of experience in peer support and CISM. Lieutenant James Dietz, U.S. Army Command combat veteran. And firefighter David Patsichak, former U.S. Marine, and firefighter Mark Hubbard, known for his mechanical background with relentless can-do attitude. While there, they held two planning meetings each day at 7 a.m. and 7 p.m. to assess the situation and resource status, and then develop and implement the day's plan. Every day brought new challenges and different problems. FEMA took over incident response management on Thursday that week, and things started getting organized and funded. In the first 2 weeks, the logistics section worked with operations and planning chiefs to get personnel and supplies to and from the scene. Firehouses and the five family assistance centers were set up in New York City, New Jersey, Long Island, and Connecticut. The IAFF FDNY team efforts provided the CISM emotional, physical, and financial support, and provided this to the FDNY and their families. In a few short days, they secured $3.5 million in immediate relief for fallen firefighter families, helped with federal death benefit applications, and arranged funeral flowers, tribute helmets, and casket flags. They coordinated clergy, counseling, transportation, and delivered supplies to the firehouses. They arranged for DNA collection at missing firefighters' homes so grieving families could avoid lines. They also responded to firefighters and clergy in crisis and whenever possible, attended funerals to show their support. Others addressed more needs after FEMA's rapid response. National Fallen Firefighters Foundation was of immeasurable help and coordinated the overall command of the firefighter support teams and others. Among the losses at Ground Zero were the entire FDNY Fire Academy staff. So the National Fire Academy was called to facilitate the training of 343 recruits after their emergency hiring. A somber promotion ceremony had to be conducted to replace this company, battalion, division, and command staff officers, including the chief of department, 66 heavy apparatus that were crushed or badly damaged under the rubble. So the department had to put retired apparatuses back into services, and from the apparatus depot with oil changes and new batteries. Some FDNY companies were running daily calls with minimal air masks, hose, and nozzles, and the fires never stopped. The IAFF kept a physical presence here for 4 months, and the FDNY, the largest and busiest fire departments in the world, did what it always does, even in the face of devastating tragedy and crushing sorrow. They rallied, persevered, and recovered. When Lilienthal arrived in New York 25 years ago, he brought 3 decades of firefighting experience, including commanding tunnels, shipboard, and high-rise fires. Still, the scale of this destruction stopped him. No one was prepared for what we saw. What followed was a daily effort to find something they could do to ease the suffering around them. He remembers families bringing hairbrushes and toothbrushes to firehouses, desperate to provide DNA samples that might help identify their missing loved ones, helping to arrange for detectives to collect these samples at family homes to spare them another painful burden. "This was huge for me," he said. "No one could anticipate every need." Looking back, Lilienthal said, each day they approached each morning with a simple purpose, even when the work was not. We didn't know what we were going to face every day, but we just woke up trying to do the next right thing. 25 years later, the memories remain, along with health struggles and a continuing need to look after one another. Lilienthal says he receives treatment for lung diseases through the World Trade Center health program. The five retired Suffolk firefighters meet for lunch several times a year and call between gatherings to check in. That's because we're brothers. We check in on our brothers. Returning to New York took longer. Though he loved the city and had worked in Manhattan as a consultant, Lilienthal repeatedly declined his wife's suggestion that they visit. When he finally felt ready, they saved the September 11th memorial for their last day. He chose not to enter the museum, but found comfort at the memorial and its space for quiet reflection. "It was healing for me," he said. "I am glad we finally went." The additional caption under the image on the front page in very large print is "Never forget." We're going to switch gears completely on the front page still. We are moving to the elections coming up for November and meet the candidates. The editor's note on the meet to the candidates is, this is the final installment of a four-part series introducing local candidates on the ballot for the city council and school board for the November 3rd, 2026 election. We emailed each candidate the same set of questions and asked them to respond by July 29th. This series began August 19th with candidates seeking office in the Chuckatuck Borough. This week we feature those candidates for the Suffolk Borough. Please note, Stephen Cheeks, a candidate for school board in Suffolk Borough, did not respond to this questionnaire. This is a boxed presentation in blue and red, rather large letters, with Suffolk elections, vote November 3rd. So there are four candidates discussed in this article. I will read to you each in order. Dwight James, and his picture is there, as well as all the others. But tell us a little about yourself. My name is Dwight James. I'm a Navy veteran, small business owner, real estate professional, youth mentor, coach, husband, and father. My family chose to make Suffolk our forever home years ago because we believe in this community. I own Golden State Skating Rink downtown, where we've created jobs and a place for families to gather. Service has always been my purpose, from serving our country to serving our neighbors, and I want to continue that service as your city council representative. The question, what made you decide that you were interested in serving as a member of the Suffolk City Council? I took an oath to defend the Constitution, and that oath doesn't expire. As I become more involved in the community, residents keep coming to me for help with issues they believe their city council representative should have been addressing. I realized people weren't just looking for answers, they are looking for someone who would listen and act. That's when I decided to run and continue serving my community in a new way. Question, what do you see as the council's role and responsibilities? The city council's responsibility is to represent the people, manage taxpayer dollars wisely, set long-term priorities, and ensure growth that benefits the entire community. Council members should listen to residents, ask tough questions, and make informed decisions. They should also understand they are not the smartest person in the room. God gave us two ears and one mouth for a reason. We should listen more than we talk. Question, how would you describe an effective council member? An effective council member is accessible, prepared, and willing to listen. They stay connected to the community, make decisions based on facts, and aren't afraid to ask difficult questions. Most importantly, they remember they are a representative of the people. Your vote should reflect the needs and priorities of the borough you were elected to serve. Question, what is in your background that leads you to believe you would be an effective council member? My background has prepared me to lead through service. The Navy taught me discipline and accountability. As a business owner, I've managed budgets, created jobs, and understand the impact that taxes and regulations have on families and businesses. As a real estate professional, I understand housing and growth. As a coach and mentor, I've worked closely with families and young people. These experiences give me a practical perspective on issues that are facing Suffolk. Question, in your opinion, what are the most important issues facing your borough? The biggest challenges are infrastructure, responsible growth, and transparency. Our roads, drainage, schools, and utilities must keep pace with development. We also need to support local businesses, protect taxpayers, and ensure residents are informed before major decisions are made. Growth should improve our quality of life, not outpace our ability to serve our residents. Question, what is your long-term vision for the city of Suffolk? My vision is for Suffolk to become one of Virginia's best places to live and work and raise a family. I want a city with strong infrastructure, thriving local businesses, and excellent parks and schools, safe neighborhoods, and a government that earns the public's trust through transparency, there's that word again, and responsible planning. Where do you see the city in 5, 10, or 20 years from now? In 5 years, I want our infrastructure to catch up to our growth, homeowners to stop being priced out of their homes, and residents to see a real improvement in their quality of life. In 10 years, I want to get stronger transportation options, including progress towards bringing Amtrak to Suffolk, along with thriving local businesses. In 20 years, I want Suffolk to be known for strong infrastructure, excellent parks and schools, safe neighborhoods, responsible planning, and transparent government as one of the best places in Virginia to work and live and raise a family. Next up, also for City Council, is John Rector. Tell us about yourself. For the past 40 years, Suffolk hasn't just been my address, it's been my home. My wife, Wanda, and I raised our family in the Lakeside neighborhood where we watched our community grow while maintaining the character that makes Suffolk special. Our daughter teaches high school science in Suffolk, and our son is a television photojournalist in Raleigh. I graduated from Virginia Tech and spent 36 years in manufacturing and now work as a realtor with the real estate group. Outside of council, I enjoy kayaking our waterways, golfing, and working in the yard. Suffolk has given my family so much, and serving this community is my way of giving back. What made you decide you were interested in serving as a member of the Suffolk City Council? I've never been interested in holding a title. I've always been interested in serving people. After 16 years on the Planning Commission, I saw firsthand how thoughtful planning shapes a community. This experience gave me a strong understanding of responsible growth, but it also showed me there was more I could do. Serving on City Council has allowed me to help shape Suffolk's future while working directly with residents to solve problems, strengthen neighborhoods, and improve the quality of life. Public service has always been about helping others, and that's what continues to motivate me today. Question, what do you see as the council's role and responsibility? Every dollar we spend belongs to the taxpayers first. City Council's responsibility is to be a careful steward of public resources while planning Suffolk's future. That means finding excellent funding excellent schools, supporting public safety, maintaining infrastructure, and encouraging responsible economic growth. Council also sets the direction of the city by establishing priorities and ensuring city government operates efficiently and transparently. Our responsibility is to make decisions that improve the quality of life today while leaving Suffolk stronger in the next generation. Question, how would you describe an effective council member? The best council members spend more time listening than talking. An effective council member is accessible, responsible, and responsive and prepared. That means answering calls, returning emails, meeting with residents, and taking the time to understand every issue before making a decision. Good leadership requires listening to different viewpoints, working collaboratively, and making decisions based on what's best for the entire community. Every vote matters, and every citizen deserves to know their voice has been heard. Question, what in your background leads you to believe you would be an effective council member? Experience doesn't replace listening, but it does help turn good ideas into results. Serving 16 years on the Planning Commission, followed by nearly four on the City Council, has given me a deep understanding of how local government works. My manufacturing career taught me planning, accountability, and fiscal responsibility, while my work as a realtor keeps me connected to the needs of our neighborhoods and businesses. These experiences, combined with strong working relationships across the city government, allow me to help residents navigate issues and move projects forward effectively. In your opinion, what are the most important issues facing your borough? Downtown Suffolk should be the front porch of our city. We have made significant progress, but our work isn't finished. We must continue attracting new businesses, local entrepreneurs, and improving parking and creating more reasons for residents and visitors to spend more time downtown. At the same time, we must continue investing in schools, public safety, and infrastructure to support our growing community. The goal is thoughtful growth that strengthens our downtown while preserving the history and character of Suffolk Borough. What is your long-term vision for City of Suffolk? Growth should strengthen our community, not change who we are. I want Suffolk to remain a city where families choose to live, businesses choose to invest, and young people choose to build their future. That means continuing to attract quality jobs, investing in schools and infrastructure, and protecting our rural heritage and natural beauty. Responsible planning allows us to welcome growth while preserving character and quality of life that makes Suffolk unlike anywhere else in Hampton Roads. Final question, where do you see the city in 5, 10, and 20 years? I want Suffolk to be known as a city that grew without losing its soul. In the years ahead, I see thriving neighborhoods, vibrant downtown, outstanding schools, expanding job opportunities, and the infrastructure that keeps pace with growth. Just as importantly, I see a city that continues to value its farms, waterways, historic neighborhoods, and small town sense of community. Suffolk has become a model for balanced growth, and I want us to continue leading the region by providing that progress and preservation, by proving that progress and preservation can go hand in hand. Next up is Tyron Riddick. Tell the voters a little bit about yourself. My name is Tyron Riddick, and I am a lifelong public servant who is passionate about helping others. I live in Suffolk Borough with my wife, Nicole, and our family. I currently work for the Virginia Department of Corrections and have also served as an educator, mentor, minister, and community leader. I have dedicated my life to serving families and strengthening communities since the tender age of 11 years old. Whether through public service, church, or volunteer work, I believe in bringing people together to solve the problems that and improve Suffolk for everyone. Question, what made you decide you were interested in serving as a member of Suffolk City Council? Serving on the Suffolk School Board for the last 7 years showed me how important strong leadership is to our city's future. I saw firsthand that when leaders work together, we can improve schools and strengthen our communities. I also saw neighborhoods overlooked, infrastructure projects delayed, yet new neighborhoods were added to an already stressed system, and residents were frustrated by the government that seemed disconnected from their concerns. I decided to run because Suffolk deserves leadership that listens, plus, and plans wisely and delivers results. I want every neighborhood to have a voice and taxpayer dollars spent responsibly as our city prepared for growth while protecting the quality of life the residents have. What do you see as the council's role and responsibility? The city council's responsibility is to set the vision for Suffolk while being good stewards of taxpayer dollars. Council members establish policies, approve budgets, plan for future growth, and ensure city services meet resident needs. They should also listen to citizens, work collaboratively with city staff, and make decisions that benefit the entire community. More importantly, council members should be transparent, accessible, and accountable. Every decision should reflect what is best for Suffolk today while preparing our city for future generations through responsible planning and sound fiscal management. How would you describe an effective council member? An effective council member is someone who listens more than they speak, studies the issues, and makes informed decisions based on facts and what's best for the community. They are visible, approachable, and willing to work with people who may have different opinions. They communicate openly, keep their promises, and always remember they serve the people, not the special interests. Leadership is about building trust, finding practical solutions, and bringing people together. An effective council member measures success by their positive impact they make on the citizens they represent. Question: what in your background leads you to believe you would be an effective council member? My career has been dedicated to serving the people of Suffolk as an educator, correctional professional, nonprofit leader, pastor, and seven-year member of the Suffolk School Board. I have managed multi-million dollar budgets, built partnerships, and made thoughtful decisions on behalf of taxpayers. I led the efforts to rebuild the John F. Kennedy Middle School at its present location and helped secure state funding to reduce the cost required of the city. I also secured grant funding to provide additional school resource officers, enhancing school safety. As one of the original members of Suffolk's Youth Advisory Council, and a volunteer with the city's tourism department, I have worked with local, state, and federal leaders to secure resources for Suffolk and help guide our community through the challenges of COVID-19 with practical, forward-looking leadership. In your opinion, what are the most important issues facing your community, your borough? Our borough faces several important challenges. Infrastructure improvements, including roads, drainage, and utilities, must keep pace with growth. We also need to support responsible economic development that creates jobs while protecting the character of neighborhoods. Affordable housing, public safety, schools, excellent schools, remain our top priority because they directly impact family quality of life. Downtown revitalization should continue while supporting existing businesses and attracting new investment. Most importantly, residents want a responsive government that listens, communicates openly, and addresses concerns before they become larger problems. What is your long-term vision for the city of Suffolk? My vision is for Suffolk to become one of Virginia's premier cities to live, work, and raise a family and retire. That means managing growth responsibly while preserving history and character that makes Suffolk unique. I want a city with strong neighborhoods, thriving local businesses, excellent schools, modern infrastructure, and expanded recreational opportunities. We must invest strategically today so that future generations can inherit a financially strong and well-planned city. Every resident, regardless of where they live, should have access to quality services, economic opportunities, and the local government they trust. And last question, where do you see the city in 5 and 10 and 20 years from now? In 5 years, I see continued investment in infrastructure, stronger neighborhoods, and a revitalized downtown. I also envision the city of Suffolk and the Suffolk Public Schools partnering to provide government contracting workshops that help local small businesses compete for public contracts. In 10 years, I see Suffolk becoming a premier Amtrak transportation hub, economic opportunities, improving transportation, and supporting balanced growth through the borough. In 20 years, I want Suffolk to be recognized as one of Virginia's best managed cities, known for excellent schools, thriving businesses, safe neighborhoods, thoughtful planning, and an exceptional quality of life for current and future generations. And the last candidate on the Suffolk Borough is for school board. These first three I read were city council. The school board, Jeffrey Farron. Tell the voters a little bit about yourself. My name is Jeffrey Farron. I'm a married father of four, born and raised in a small town in Southern California. Growing up in a close-knit community gave me the opportunity to attend church, participate in sports, and build lifelong friendships in an environment rooted in faith and family and shared values. Faith was the cornerstone of my family life, and the church served as a guiding compass. I was active in a wide range of community activities, including competitive martial arts, and earned the first of three black belts by the time I was 15. I also am an avid swimmer, which led to my first job as a city lifeguard. As a college sophomore, I was hired as a sworn law enforcement officer. That role gave me the experience with tactical and special weapons training and helped me develop a clear understanding of public safety responsibilities, including school safety protocols. I married in my late 20s and later changed careers, returning to college. I began working as a professional educator. My experiences in public safety, education, and family life and community service have shaped my commitment to helping children with and families succeed. Question: what made you decide you were interested in serving as a member of the school board? Being a parent changes how we perceive our lives. When our children are born, our focus shifts from our needs to theirs. Morality, faith, health, goals, and dreams are inherent in a commitment that is the foundation of good parenting. As both a parent and an educator, I believe the same focused commitment must extend to every student in our care. Each child deserves educators who are dedicated to helping them succeed, both in school and in their adult lives. Parents nurture, teach, and raise their children. Schools provide the knowledge that leads to adult success. As a former 8-year board member, I am running for Suffolk School Board to ensure that parents are empowered. Children are provided with tools for lifelong success, and educators are held to ever higher standards, anchored in achieving these goals. What do you see as the board's responsibilities, roles, and responsibilities? School board members are locally elected public officials entrusted with governing a community's public schools. As a former school board member and retired educator, I believe that elected citizen oversight of our local governments, is the cornerstone of our democracy. As such, the role of the school board is to ensure that the school districts are responsive to the values, beliefs, and priorities of the Suffolk community. The board accomplishes this role by selecting and setting the direction of the district, establishing an effective and efficient district structure, providing support to educators, parents, and children, and ensuring the accountability of every employee, being good stewards of the public's money, and providing community leadership for parents and advocates for children. Board members fulfill these responsibilities by working in concert with one another. How would you describe an effective board member? Elected board officials come from all walks of life, and school board members are no exception. But when our cars break down, we look for a mechanic. When we have health concerns, we seek a physician. When our spirit is challenged, we turn to family and clergy. When our schools are struggling to meet the needs of children, we need board members who understand education and are prepared to help guide improvement. An effective board member may come from any background, but the strongest board members bring both practical experience and professional knowledge to the role. They understand how to help set professional goals, educational goals, manage budgets, approve curriculum, and provide responsible oversight of the administration entrusted with serving our children. Equally important is the ability to work cooperatively with other board members while keeping the needs of students in the center of every decision. Qualifications matter, but so does collaboration. The most effective board members combine experience, knowledge, and teamwork with singular focus on helping children succeed. How will you engage the community to improve public schools in the Suffolk divisions? Community engagement must begin with the people the public schools exist to serve, parents and children. Families are the foundation of public education, and both parents and students must have a meaningful voice in decisions that affect their schools. Board members must be trustworthy, approachable, knowledgeable, and willing to listen. The district and the board work for the public, which means families and community members deserve effective leadership, open communication, and consistent transparency. As a former board member, I worked to meet those expectations by making myself available to speak personally with parents, teachers, and students. I listened to their concerns and advocated for their needs and remained committed to representing them with honesty, respect, and accountability. What in your background leads you to believe you would be an effective board member? Like many others, I balanced work and college while pursuing my career in education. I earned an undergraduate degree in psychology, a minor in biology, a master's in education, with a focus on curriculum and instructional design. and then a second master's degree in public school administration. I am currently holding three professional credentials, one in public school administration, one in social sciences, and one authorizing me to teach every subject from kindergarten through adult education. I began my career as an educator in my mid-30s, first teaching at-risk students and later serving as a high school administrator. I have also served as a district mentor teaching a master's teacher for Cal State University and Chapman University and a university lecturer. In addition, I have served two terms as a school board member and was endorsed by teachers, nurses, law enforcement professionals, and others. Teaching is about shaping the future success of a classroom of students. Serving on a school board expands that responsibility by helping ensure that every student, parent, and teacher has an equal opportunity to succeed. Last question. In your opinion, what are the most important issues facing public education? Qualified teachers, effective instruction, and strong student achievement are essential foundations for success in student and adult life. When we examine these areas, however, we see clear opportunities for improvement across the Suffolk District. A review of student testing data over the past 3 years shows many student improvement scores have stagnated and with little or no measurable growth. In some cases, the pattern appears to extend back 4 or 5 years. That lack of progress should concern every parent, educator, and community leader. Even more concerning is the limited progress among some minority student groups. We must ask why these students are not improving and why the SPS district is not on a clear and measurable path towards success. Where is our upward trajectory? If students are not growing academically, we have a responsibility to identify the causes and address them honestly. Our children deserve better than stagnant results. We need to examine the data, ask difficult questions, and work together to find solutions that improve teaching, strengthen accountability, and help every student succeed. Moving into the interior of the paper, page 3, Suffolk Police Department outlines camera network and policy privacy safeguards by Ed Pugh. Suffolk's license plate readers have logged more than 700,000 unique vehicle detections in the last 21 days, with 500 searches performed in the last 30 days. This data shows the reach of the police network that includes live cameras, gunshot sensors, and 91 fixed readers and 269 readers in marked police vehicles. Police outlined the system for City Council on Wednesday, September 2nd, describing its role in finding stolen vehicles, locating missing people, and investigating violent crimes. The meeting also brought questions from a resident, and a council member about who can search these records, how these searches are reviewed, and where the information goes. The department has 50 live feed cameras, 3 square miles of gunshot detection coverage, mobile camera trailers, and 86 existing cameras connecting to its real-time information system. Agreements will allow another 12 cameras at private businesses to join the network, though Deputy Chief Jesse Epperson said none of these connections are yet operating. The department's public transparency portal shows more than 700,000 detections, which Epperson said only covers 21 days, even though the report lists 30. The vendor is correcting the description. Earlier in the same meeting, Suffolk resident Elizabeth Worrell questioned access to the network during public comment. Who runs the cameras, she asked, and where is the data going? Worrell said that she had contacted council and spoken directly with Epperson, whom she described as friendly and informative. She said he explained the system and directed her to relevant sections of Virginia law. Worrell also questioned who audits searches and raises concerns about possible access by U.S. Immigration and Customs Enforcement. Epperson told Suffolk Council that they do not routinely share its data with any federal agencies or outside of Virginia. Each piece of equipment serves a specific purpose, Epperson explained. Plate readers capture still images of all vehicle rear ends and license plates and retain the data for 21 days unless it's kept for an ongoing investigation, prosecution, or civil action. Police keep search audit records for 2 years. State law generally requires plate reader data to be destroyed after 21 days unless retained for an investigation, prosecution, or civil action. The department keeps search audit records for 2 years. Live camera provides real-time view and retains footage for 7 days unless it is preserved as evidence. Gunshot sensors do not take pictures or allow police to listen continuously. Sergeant Paul Helfstein said at least 3 sensors must detect a suspected shot before the system calculates a location, generally within about 90 feet. Officers receive a 5-second audio clip of the alert. Plate readers do not enforce traffic violations. They don't issue tickets, Efferson said. They don't issue speeding tickets, and they don't issue red light tickets. Police also do not use facial recognition through this system, he said. Suffolk launched its current plate reader program in 2022 with 27 fixed cameras. The department previously used a vehicle-mounted system from 2011 to 2013.

system, he said. Suffolk launched its current plate reader program in 2022 with 27 fixed cameras. The department previously used a vehicle-mounted system from 2011 to 2013. Police said the technology that has assisted in more than 40 stolen vehicle or stolen plate investigations in 2022 and more than 70 in 2023, as well as a missing person, a parental abduction, a robbery, and homicide cases. Helvestine described a 2024 homicide investigation in which a witness information and plate reader image helped investigators identify a subject vehicle and take someone into custody within a few hours. In another case, someone stole a vehicle from a gas station with a child inside. After the child was found unharmed, SPD passed the vehicle information to Franklin, where police used their reader network to locate it and arrest a suspect. Virginia Code 2.25517 limits searches of stored plate reader records. Police may search as part of a criminal investigation when there is a reasonable suspicion a crime has been committed. The law also permits searches involving missing or endangered people and human trafficking, and alerts involving stolen warrants, stolen vehicles, and stolen plates. An automated alert alone does not justify a traffic stop. An officer must independently establish reasonable suspicion or verify that the vehicle or plate matches the alert information. Epperson said that Suffolk officers must enter an incident report or dispatch number, identify the offense, and explain the reasons for any search. Councilwoman Ebony Wright asked who conducts these audits and what does prevent misuse. Epperson said he reviews searches monthly and sends a report to Chief Danny Bowie. The audit identifies the users, the search time, the plate number, the case or the call number, and the reason for the search. Patrol officers have more limited access than investigators, supervisors, and administrators. A recently added security feature can automatically lock out users whose activity is abnormal. Epperson said an administrator must review any activity before restoring access. Mayor Michael Duman said the technology can be a force multiplier for police serving a city of roughly 430 square miles, while acknowledging the residents' concerns. Nobody wants a big brother following you everywhere. The key is, are we safeguarding that access? I'm going to move on to the opinion page, which goes to, again, 9/11. The editorial today, 9/11 still asks us to remember. 25 years has passed since the smoke swallowed New York City skyline and nearly 3,000 people went to work, boarded airplanes, or reported for duty without knowing they would never return home. For many Americans, September 11th, 2001 remains frozen in memory. We remember where we were when the first reports came. We remember staring at television screens, struggling to comprehend what we were seeing. We remember the second plane, the towers falling, and the vivid images of people running from smoke and debris. We remember watching members of the Fire Department of New York running to the site, many knowing, no, it might be their last day alive. But remembering the images is not enough. We must remember the people. They were husbands and wives who never came home that evening. They were parents whose children waited for them to come home. They were sons, daughters, friends, co-workers. They were firefighters, police officers, emergency medical workers who climbed towards danger while thousands of others fled from it. On our front page, the retired Suffolk Fire and Rescue Lieutenant J.R. Lilienthal shared the story of a Virginia team that traveled to New York, and we did read that. The rescue efforts became a recovery effort. Families waited for answers that in some cases never came. Fire stations mourned entire companies. Responders worked among the ruins while carrying grief that's almost impossible to put into words.
People such as Lillian Thalwyn

because New York needed help. They could not undo what had happened. They could not return the fallen to their families. What they could do is stand beside people enduring the worst days of their lives. Sometimes that is the most meaningful thing one person can do for another. The cost of 9/11 also continued long after debris was removed. Thousands of responders, recovery workers, and survivors developed illnesses linked to the toxic air around Ground Zero. Many later died from cancers and other diseases tied to their service. Their names are not included in the death toll announced in 2001, but they too became casualties of that day. That is why September 11th cannot just be another square on the calendar or a brief history lesson mentioned once a year. A generation of Americans has now grown up with no personal memory of these attacks. To them, the towers may feel like distant images from another era. It is our responsibility to tell them what happened, not to leave them afraid, but to help them understand the depth of loss, the courage shown in response, and the human obligation to care for one another. Take a few minutes today and read the account by Lieutenant Lilienthal. Look beyond the numbers and consider the individual lives behind them. Remember the people who kissed their families goodbye that morning. Remember those who ran to the towers. Remember those who searched the rubble, comforted the grieving, and carried the weight of what they witnessed home. Time has moved forward, as it always does. Families have grown older. Children who lost parents have now raised children of their own. The New York skyline has changed. The absence is still there. On September 11th, we pause for those who never had the chance to grow older, for those who gave everything trying to save them, and for those who spent the days and months afterwards helping a wounded nation find its footing. This edition of Suffolk News Herald is dedicated to the men and women who lost their lives as a result of the terror attacks on September 11th and to the families they left behind. We remember because they lived, and we remember because we promised we would never forget. We seem to be on a theme here. There is another editorial by columnist Chris Quilpa about 25 years of remembering. It's been 25 years already since the tragic 9/11 happened on our beautiful land of dreams and opportunities, the USA. I remember the scenes vividly, watching coverage on a TV that morning, September 11th. It was like witnessing a movie being filmed on the spot in New York City. It was raw and real, devastating and apocalyptic, unreal, but it's true. The destruction and devastation were unbelievable and unbearable to see. The massive collapse and implosion of the Twin Towers by the terrorist hijacked plane was unthinkable. At the same time, unlikely and unexpected scenes of terror also occurred in Pennsylvania and Washington, D.C. I felt sad and mad and traumatized reliving that memory. It's forever etched in my mind. Quite frankly and honestly, because of my recollection and reminiscence of those devastating scenes of terror attacks, my mental health is impacted. My anxiety and depression are heightened each time I think of 9/11. They are debilitating to me socially, spiritually, and mentally, and psychologically. They continue to haunt. I do believe and don't think I would move on despite all the help and interventions that were afforded to me. For those who've been reading my articles in the Suffolk News Herald for years know that my true, honest, and personal version of what happened that fateful day when I was still on active duty with the U.S. Navy. To briefly recapture, I was working at Naval Medical Center in Portsmouth Radiology Department as a hospital corpsman and x-ray tech. I was working at one of our department's computers in an office in a spacious room with a TV mounted on the wall when 9/11 happened. The TV had been off because I was working on training records, reviewing each civilian employee's and U.S. Navy staff member's hospital medical training, inputting data and noting those who needed to update certifications or training. Designated as the department's education petty officer, I was in charge of our training records to always have them updated, or to meet or exceed the yearly hospital accreditation requirements of the Joint Commission. At that moment,
a retired Navy chief, Rushy, walked in anxiously and immediately turned on the television. And there it was, happening right before our eyes. One by one, hospital staff and personnel showed up until the room was full. This unforgettable American tragedy is historically important and impossible to ignore. Like it or not, it's already in the history books for our future generations to know. Learning from the past is a lesson and a legacy we can always pass on to our children and children's children. Remembering what happened in the past can always inspire all of us to do something good and beneficial for humanity. To all the 9/11 victims and their families, my deepest thoughts and sincerest sympathies. To all first responders and volunteers who have helped and supported those affected by 9/11, thank you. May peace be with you always. May God bless America forever. And finally, today's obituaries, starting with Doris Jane Holland Gillis, who passed away on September 1st. She was interred and celebrated on Friday, September 4th at the Wright Funeral Home. The family said to send all condolences to the Wright Funeral Home. Donna Cooley Davis passed away on September 2nd. Donna was born in Suffolk, and the family is celebrating her life privately. And the Parr Funeral Home is serving the family needs. Condolences can be registered with parrfuneralhome.com. Charlene Denise Croker Chandler passed away on August 31st. And she was celebrated on September 7th at the Main Street Baptist Church in Smithfield. Hattie Delphinia Walden Brandon passed away on September 5th. Hattie was 78 and lived in Suffolk. Services are currently pending, and the family is working with the Crocker Funeral Home. Jewel Kelly passed away September 5th in Richmond, and she was at Bon Secours. The family is also using the Crocker Funeral Home for her services, which are pending. On September 1st, Dwight Alexander Evans passed away, 60 years old. Services are also pending, and they are with Crocker Funeral Home. Ruby Lee Davis passed away on September 1st, 2026. Ruby is 79 and from Suffolk. She passed away at her residence. Her life will be celebrated on 1 o'clock on Friday, September 11th at the Melvin Blau Chapel, and she will be laid to rest at Carver Memorial Cemetery. Myrtle Alberta Brown passed away on October 28th, 90 years old, at Sentara, Norfolk General Hospital. Her viewing and funeral have passed by already by date, and her celebration of life is today at the Diamond Baptist Church. The Crocker Funeral Home is handling her plans. Dorothy Mae Council Cheeks passed away August 24th. Her viewing and funeral are on September 11th from 2 to 5 at the Crocker Funeral Home. Her celebration of life will be September 12th at 11 o'clock at the Melvin Blau Chapel of the Crocker Funeral Home. Catherine Vick passed away September 7th, and those services and plans are pending. The family is entrusting, again, Crocker Funeral Home. And Betty Costa passed away September 8th, 2026. She was 65 years old, and services are pending with Crocker Funeral Home. You have been listening to the local highlights from the Suffolk News Herald on the WHRO Voice. 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
primarily directed to people who are blind, visually impaired, or have other conditions preventing them from reading standard printed material. Financial support comes from the Virginia Department of the Blind and Vision Impaired, and through the generosity of individual donors and members of WHRO. Coming up next, more local and regional programs from the WHRO Voice. My name is Carolyn Patterson. 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

0: Hello, and welcome to the WHRO Voice, where we will be reading local, regional, and national highlights from the Virginian Pilot, dated Wednesday, September 9th, 2026. Our audio reading programs are specifically designed for and primarily directed to people who are blind, visually impaired, or have other conditions preventing them from reading standard printed material. Our readers are volunteers, and my name is Carol, and my reading partner is...
1: Pat Raymond.
0: Pat, would you like to start with the first article?
1: Certainly. This is from page one of the Virginia Pilot, above the fold. House report, Navy failed pilots. Review says service did nothing to study brain injuries among aviators. And this is from Dave Phillips of the New York Times. As concerns mounted that the extreme physical strain of flying fighter jets was causing brain injuries in pilots and may have led to the death of a number of career aviators, the Navy did almost nothing. It didn't even study its pilots to understand if it had a problem. That is one of the numerous findings in a harshly critical report released Tuesday by the powerful House Oversight Committee. The report said that because the Navy had repeatedly failed to act, Congress should pass legislation requiring the military to create a specific program to study and care for the brain health of all aviators. Quote, despite credible warnings, external reporting, and internal awareness, the Navy has yet to determine whether the very conditions that define naval aviation may also be causing long-term harm to the pilots who endure them, the report said. Quote, Instead, it has relied on a system designed to respond to visible injuries while leaving potential cumulative damage largely unexamined. Naval aviators are repeatedly exposed to body-crushing forces as they catapult off aircraft carriers and pull high-G force turns in training. The Navy has never studied how these forces over time affect the human brain, which contains 100 billion neurons in a network with consistency similar to jello. A number of career pilots have raised concerns that repeated exposures may cause brain injuries that slowly accrue over years of service and lead to debilitating mental health problems. Quote, landing on a carrier is like a car crash. In my career, I've been in hundreds of car crashes, said Matthew Buckley, a former Top Gun pilot who, after 15 years of flying, struggled with headaches, mood swings, and suicidal thoughts. He later started an organization to help the many other pilots he encountered who were experiencing similar problems. Quote, I'm almost shaking, I'm so furious, he said, after learning about the findings of the House committee. Quote, people have died. We know we have a problem, and you're telling me someone needs to call for legislation to have the admirals do their jobs? It's insane. In 2024, the New York Times published an investigation showing that three pilots who all had symptoms consistent with brain injuries died by suicide in an 18-month span, and that dozens of current and former pilots were struggling with similar issues. In the following months, Representative James Comer, Republican of Kentucky, who heads the House Oversight Committee, formally demanded to know how the Navy was responding. The report released this week said barely at all. It had not done a formal investigation to see if fighter jets were causing injuries. It had not put monitoring in place that might detect injuries, and it had no plans to offer expanded brain health services to its aviators. While the Navy has done extensive research on the immediate health effects of flying fighter jets, it has never looked at the long-term impacts. Because the Navy had no evidence of a brain injury problem, its medical officers maintained that no problem existed. It continued to do so even as Navy doctors started sending pilots who were experiencing issues to a civilian neurologist. When that neurologist raised concerns to the Navy in 2020 that he was seeing a pattern of brain injury, he said it stopped sending him patients. Internal documents reviewed by the House committee showed that a few years later, when three career pilots who flew Navy FA-18 Super Hornets died by suicide, several naval officers grew deeply concerned. In 2024, a Navy doctor and former pilot conducted an informal survey of pilots and found widespread mental health issues that were often going untreated. His report rippled through the pilot community, and a Navy captain soon sent the report to several admirals. Quote, feedback from the Bro Network is that this is a hot topic, and it's affecting retention of our senior aviators, the captain wrote. Quote, the suicides may or may not be linked by common causes, but we will not know until we choose to study this problem. The committee said no study took place. Instead, Navy leaders blamed the crisis on stubborn barriers to seeking mental health, including pilots not coming forward out of fear they might be grounded. The Navy tended to blame individuals for not seeking help. The House report found no evidence that leaders considered that the problem could be caused by jets. The Navy's elite Top Gun fighter jet school saw things differently. In 2024, it surreptitiously set up a brain health program known as Project Odin's Eye to monitor its top flyers, modeled on a program created by the Navy SEALs. Top Gun did not alert the larger Navy to the suspected problem or inform other fighter wings, the report said. Navy leadership knew nothing about Project Odin's Eye until the Times wrote about it in December 2024. After the Times reported its investigation, top Navy leaders pushed Navy medical experts on whether flying was causing brain injuries, according to the report. In a bit of a circular reasoning that seems straight out of the novel Catch-22, the experts said the Navy had never studied the problem, so there was no hard evidence that it existed. And since there was no hard evidence that it existed, there was no reason to study it. Quote, the medical team argued that because there was no evidence, there would be no need to investigate further, the report said. The House committee was particularly critical of that decision because it said the Navy was, quote, well-equipped to study the issue and already had an extensive aviation physiology research and monitoring program that could easily add a brain health study. The Navy, by its own estimate, could conduct a long-term study of brain health for 1,000 pilots for $3.9 million, about the cost of training one pilot to fly. Instead, the Navy chose to do nothing, the report said. Quote, in sum, the Navy's response to the committee reveals a paradox. A well-funded and expansive research enterprise that has nonetheless failed to address the consequential question in aviator health, the report said. Quote, given the Navy's substantial investment in human capital, failing to allocate comparable resources to understanding risks and protecting the investment, particularly in terms of long-term health, is unfortunate. The committee recommended that Congress step in and require a comprehensive program that would create a frontline brain health care program for all pilots, modeled on Project Odin's Eye. The committee also called for a requirement that the Defense Department track catapult takeoffs and high G force maneuvers in aviators' medical records, and conducting a comprehensive study of the cumulative effects over time, including after pilots leave the military.
0: All right. Edith Harrison, 1934 to 2026. Ex-delegate was booster of opera and civil rights. Detroit native made mark on many fronts in Hampton Roads by Trevor Metcalf, staff writer. Edith Harrison wore many hats. A self-described professional volunteer, Harrison helped establish the Virginia Opera, fought for voting rights during civil rights era, and was the first woman to be nominated for statewide office by the Virginia Democratic Party and established the Women's Studies Program at Old Dominion University. Harrison, who died September 1st in Boca Raton, Florida, is the reason the Virginia Opera exists, said John Paul Schaefer, Opera General Director and CEO. Without Edie Harrison, there is no Virginia Opera, Schaefer said. She was 91. Schaefer said Harrison's vision allowed the opera and the Harrison Opera House to flourish. The space was formerly the Center Theater, which hosted everything from USO shows to wrestling matches. The city planned to tear it down, but Harrison told the Virginia Pilot, in 2009, a group asked her to found an opera and hold performances in the venue. Harrison, an arts lover who studied voice, dance, piano, and drama as a child, helped found the Virginia Opera in 1974 and became its first president. Her passion also extended to a 90s effort to renovate the theater, Schaefer said. It was also her idea to do the fundraising campaign and, in partnership with the city of Norfolk, renovate the center theater, he said. The $10 million campaign turned the space into the Edith C. and Stanley L. Harrison's Opera House in 1993. The venue is named for Harrison and her husband, a former Norfolk real estate executive. The pair met in 1954 at a fraternity social weekend, according to Harrison's obituary. He died in 1991. Harrison was born in Detroit. She and her husband moved to Norfolk in 1956. After moving, Harrison said she became acutely aware of racial segregation and voting restrictions in the Jim Crow South, according to Pilot Archives. Perceived as a threat to the segregated status quo, Harrison said the city registrar tried to deny her a voting registration card several times by requiring she pay a poll tax, saying she had violated residency requirements by spending a summer in Virginia Beach and asking her to write the entire preamble to the U.S. Constitution from memory. After her experiences, Harrison spent years working to support voting rights for all. She campaigned for candidates and went door-to-door in Larchmont advocating against massive resistance, during which Norfolk closed its public schools rather than integrate them after the Brown v. Board of Education ruling. Her political journey eventually led to Richmond, where Harrison served in the Virginia House of Delegates, representing Norfolk from 1980 to 83. In 1984, Harrison was the first woman to be nominated by the Virginia Democratic Party for statewide office when she ran for the U.S. Senate. Republican incumbent John Warner won in a landslide. Harrison also founded the Women's Studies Department at Old Dominion University and taught there for several years. Her papers are preserved in the university library. Schaefer worked with Harrison for years in the late 1990s and early 2000s, saying she was fiercely committed to the Virginia Opera and its success. She chaired fundraising galas and rolled up her sleeves to help in the conference room with mailing, he recalled. She was a tremendous leader as a member of the board for many years after she was chair, he said. Harrison moved to Florida about 20 years ago, Schaefer said, but the pair were able to talk again a few years ago during the opera's 50th anniversary. He said Harrison picked right back up where she left off, grilling him on current Virginia opera happenings. Her perseverance and conviction to have an opera company here in Norfolk, Virginia, is why we are here 52 years later, Schaefer said.
1: She will be missed. Mm-hmm. Also on page one, below the fold, a $50 million garden party. Norfolk expansion includes sprawling greenhouse sculptures and rare plant species. And this is also by Trevor Metcalf, a staff writer. The plants are the stars of the show at the Norfolk Botanical Garden's new $50 million expansion. The Garden of Tomorrow, which opens to the public next Monday, has thousands. The sprawling complex includes a 26,000-square-foot greenhouse with desert and tropical biomes, a skywalk canopy, and several sculptures from Seattle glass artist Dale Chihuly. These features all assist in the goal of connecting attendees with nature, says garden spokesman Kelly Welsh. Quote, at the core of what we're doing with the Garden of Tomorrow is housing and protecting the most threatened plants in the world, Welsh said. Welsh talked about several of the rare plants featured in the expansion ahead of the opening. There are 450 species between both biomes. One, the Vulcan palm, a yellow-flowered species native to Hawaii, is believed to be extinct in the wild. It once grew on rocky ledges on the side of mountains. A few of the plants, each currently about a foot tall, are in the garden's tropical greenhouse. Or consider the saguaro cactus, which grows in the greenhouse desert biome. The plant moves at its own pace. Welsh says it takes 40 years for a cactus to grow a single arm. The group in the Garden of Tomorrow were rescued from a development construction in Arizona. Quote, they seem pretty happy here, Welsh said. They've been here for several months. The scale of the tropical greenhouse is immense. Stairs leading up to a canopy walk which extends outside, and a bright blue and green Chihuly glass sculptures hang from the ceiling. For roughly 2.5 years, Chihuly and his 50-person team have been designing sculptures with consultation from garden staff. In the desert biome, paradise pink trumpet flower sculptures blended to be part of the scenery with other pink plants. In another room, an azalea-covered colored glass chandelier honors the black laborers who first built the garden in the 1930s. The $50 million price tag for the expansion is significantly more than the $30 million estimate given when the garden was announced a few years ago. But Walsh said the majority of the expansion has been funded by 3,000 or so private donors. The city of Norfolk spent $5 million to help plan the expansion, according to city budget documents. The expansion also includes a new visitor center with a rooftop garden, a cafe, and restrooms. Garden leaders also plan the spaces with sustainability in mind, Walsh said. In the visitor center, everything from the flooring to counters are made with recycled materials. The cafe's lampshades are even created from real mushrooms. And if you look hard at the greenhouse glass, you can see a small dot pattern that deters bird strikes, Walsh said. The expansion is open to garden members first, with a preview day Friday, followed by a weekend member festival with vendors, music, and glass blowings from 10 a.m. to 4 p.m. Saturday and Sunday. The Garden of Tomorrow opens to everyone on Monday.
0: Wow, can't wait to see that.
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0: In Cuba, time and justice take toll on 9/11 families. Memorials fade away as legal frustrations mount. By Carol Rosenberg, The New York Times. Guantanamo Bay, Cuba. A few years ago, relatives of people killed in the September 11th attacks began leaving messages at a monument in Guantanamo Bay near the courtroom built to put accused terrorists on trial. It was a way to remember a loved one in the enormity of the tragedy. Inside a heart drawn on stone, Deborah Garcia wrote a love note to her husband, David, and left it beneath the U.S. flag at the site. "Here to get you justice," someone else wrote on a conch shell. "Never forget 9/11," another message said. The words are now all gone. With the approaching 25th anniversary of the attacks that changed the United States, a grim reality has overtaken the place of remembrance. The messages, written on shells, stones, and chunks of coral, have been washed away by tropical rains and bleached white by the Caribbean sun. Time and justice have not been kind to the families of nearly 3,000 men, women, and children who were killed on September 11, 2001. The 19 hijackers died in the attack, and U.S. commandos hunted down and killed Osama bin Laden in 2011. But none of the five prisoners charged in the plot have gone on trial. A military judge recently set June 5, 2028 for the start of jury selection, but the death penalty case at the U.S. Navy base in Guantanamo is in its 14th year, and with appellate questions mounting, there is no end of the effort to find justice in sight. Garcia has been coming to Guantanamo since 2023 to watch the hearings and seek justice for her husband, a computer programmer from Long Island, New York. She said she went the first time for my presence, my story, and my husband's life to be acknowledged, to not let them take my power. Hers has been a tragic road to Guantanamo, as recounted in her blog. Her husband died at 40, leaving her with two young sons. Their eldest son, Davin, died of suicide in 2020. Still reeling from that loss, she became interested in a long-running lawsuit against the government of Saudi Arabia, the homeland of most of the hijackers, and the case at Guantanamo Bay. She has met with prosecutors and told her story to lawmakers in Washington. Only one memorial remains at the Camp Justice Signpost, as the place of pilgrimage is known, a sturdy metal plaque for Ronald P. Buca, a New York fire marshal who was killed when the South Tower of the World Trade Center collapsed. Buca, 46, also was an Army reservist and a U.S. detention site in Iraq. Camp Buca was named for him. His memorial appeared as the others were fading away. Someone recently left a card there from the funeral of his mother, Astrid Marie Buca. She died in April at 98. Since the first arraignment in the case in 2008, the Office of the Chief Prosecutor has brought relatives of 173 of the victims to the base to watch the proceedings from behind soundproof glass at the rear of the courtroom. At least 19 of those visitors have since died, including fathers, mothers, and grandparents. Air Force Lieutenant Colonel Michael Schrama is the fifth judge to preside in this version of the case. He was an undergraduate English major at Georgetown University and a defensive end on the football team when hijackers slammed American Airlines Flight 77 into the Pentagon across the Potomac River from his campus. Children with no meaningful memories of that day have come to observe the proceedings, which take place in a courtroom that was built specifically for the September 11th case. It has been going so long that the Coast Guard emblems around the compound, a sign of that service's contributions to security, have been replaced with the symbols of the U.S. Space Force, an entity that was created nearly two decades after the attack. Cindy McGinty came to Guantanamo just once to watch a hearing in 2023, wondering what could constitute justice for the loss of her husband, Michael G. McGinty. The father of two and a Naval Academy graduate was 42 when he was killed in the World Trade Center. On her stone, she wrote, "Michael McGinty, never forgotten." She added 9/11 and drew a small dragonfly. Now, as the words at the memorial disappear, she fears that the horror of the attacks is also fading. "My feelings are, however, very complicated," she said. "I feel like the men in Guantanamo will never actually see a trial, and one of two things will happen. I will die, or they will, and hence be declared innocent." The youngest of those charged is 47. The oldest is in his early 60s. Their health has been declining from their time in CIA detention and a lack of specialized medical care at Guantanamo to address their trauma and other disorders, their lawyers say. During discussions of a plea deal in the case, prosecutors told family members that a trial followed by appeals could take years. In military justice, if a convicted prisoner dies while appealing, the conviction is vacated. He would die innocent in the eyes of the law. A conviction through guilty plea would prevent that possibility. Camp Justice can feel like a cruel, claustrophobic place for the families who travel to Guantanamo. A grief counselor accompanies them on their week-long trips, starting with when they assemble at the Distinguished Visitors Lounge at Joint Base Andrews outside Washington. Soldiers on temporary deployment to the prison operation and other chaperones escort the family members around the base. The courtroom has a special blue privacy curtain that can be pulled closed to shield them from the eyes of other observers.
1: Moving on to page 2 of section A, back to school. York County teachers spent 10 days at sea. Lamonte helped NOAA conduct ocean research. This is by Megan Rocha, correspondent from York. A science teacher at York High School is back in the classroom after a trip conducting research on the U.S. continental shelf as part of the National Oceanic and Atmospheric Administration's Teacher at Sea program. Amber Lamonte stepped aboard NOAA's ship Pisces in Newport, Rhode Island, in June for a 10-day trip as a working scientist. Lamonte worked on the ship alongside NOAA scientists conducting an ecosystem monitoring survey off the northwest Atlantic coast. Lamonte, who has worked at York High for the past 20 years, kept a blog and used the experience to help her students learn about research at sea and witness the value of science communication in the public domain. Quote, "I have found that students make stronger connection with the content you're teaching when they can see your passion and know that you have actual experience in that field," Lamonte said. Quote, "You're not just reading from a textbook to them and just puttering facts." Lamonte worked 12-hour shifts alongside the scientific team, collecting samples at various stations on the ocean, then processing them in the onboard lab. Through a blog, students could follow her work. Being at sea before the end of the school year gave her an opportunity to accept, quote, many challenges, unquote, by her students before she left. Quote, "Some of them wanted to predict what species I would see. Some wanted me to take pictures, blog about my meals, and give tours of the ship," Lamonte said. Quote, I would share daily to our science department Instagram, so I was still in the role of a teacher, but at the same time I was completing the Teacher at Sea mission. She deployed three boys, B-U-O-Y-S, boys, which her students will track and learn real-time data from during labs in the schoolroom, in the classroom this school year. The Teacher at Sea program gives educators the opportunity to step outside the classroom and work directly with NOAA scientists aboard research vessels. Since 1990, more than 850 teachers have participated. Teachers bring those real-world experiences back to their classrooms through lessons, story, and education activities, helping students better understand ocean science and the importance of protecting maritime resources. The program is fully funded by NOAA. Jennifer Hammond, the program's director, said it can mean, quote, the professional opportunity of a lifetime, unquote, for some teachers. Quote, teachers describe this authentic research experience as transformative and one that allows them to bring new knowledge and excitement back to their classrooms, Hammond said. Lamonte was one of 11 teachers chosen for this year's program. It was her second time applying for the program. Among the lessons she wants to share with her students is the many career opportunities on board a research ship in the maritime and scientific fields. Quote, many of our students, even in our coastal area, don't realize the array of maritime jobs you can have that don't need a PhD or degree in science, she said. Quote, you can have a variety of skills and be part of the crew that makes the research happen. Being out at sea, you realize that the science can't happen if the crew is not there. Quote, we need cooks, we need navigators. There are so many different roles that a person could have to be on board. As Lamonte begins the new school year, she plans to incorporate her experience aboard the NOAA Pisces into her high school lessons, including allow students to track the buoys she deployed during that mission.
0: Virginia Tech professor, AI is not a doctor. Belanger's research focuses on ethics, use of chatbots by Sam Mostow, The Roanoke Times. New forms of technology and privacy concerns surrounding them are nothing new. France Belanger's time researching new developments and their impacts dates to the dawn of the internet. Social media followed, as did Siri, Amazon Echo, and Google Home. Most recently, chat boxes using artificial intelligence such as OpenAI's ChatGPT, Google's Gemini, Anthropic's Claude, and Microsoft's Copilot have risen to prominence, informing Belanger's research with it. Belanger has worked at Virginia Tech since 1997 and has been a distinguished professor since 2021. She has a doctorate of philosophy in information systems and decision sciences from the University of South Florida. Recently, her research has focused on the ethics surrounding chatbots and why people continue to enter information into them. For the last 20 years, I've been researching mostly security and privacy, and trust comes up as an aside, because trust is a bigger concept, Belanger said. So I've been following all of the evolutions of technology and what people do from a privacy standpoint. From a data protection standpoint, regulatory systems exist to protect medical privacy, such as Health Insurance Portability and Accountability Act, which ensures patients' rights and protects their medical information. HIPAA applies to medical organizations and healthcare professionals. However, when people enter their medical information into chatbot, they are not receiving the same security. The data that you put into ChatGPT, just because it's medical information, that doesn't mean it's protected, Belanger said. A recent KFF poll showed about 32% of U.S. adults have used AI chatbots for health information in the past year. Belanger said people who use chatbots find benefits in them. They're conversational, they speak the user's language, and they can digest a lot of information fast. However, she noted, people can fail to realize that those chatbots are not human. Using the internet to seek medical advice, facetiously known as Dr. Google, has been prominent since the technology became mainstream. Social media has made everyone's lives more public, too. People, ever since social media became became so big, have gotten used to providing information without thinking twice about it, Béloger said. That's the biggest problem in the world that I am trying to solve. However, these chatbots differ from social media and other technological predecessors. AI can process so much so quickly, Béloger said. If you think of social media, which is a great example to compare to, social media became a place for people to gather information, but a lot of it is user-generated content. So people put in information and they create interactions with each other. The advance of the AI tools that we have today make gathering information fast, but from such a vast amount of data out there. Béloger was quick to clarify that she is not opposed to using AI. However, people who use it, she said, should keep in mind that they are not speaking with a human. I think it's great for gathering information, but the AI is not a doctor, Béloger said. If the AI says, I'm sorry to hear, or I feel for your problem, it's not true. But if you use it as an information tool, then it's a great tool.
1: On page two, we have Airline Worker Denies Groping Child on North Carolina Flight. This is by Julia Coyne of the Charlotte Observer. A United Airlines employee accused of grabbing a minor's breast during an American Airlines flight from Dallas to Charlotte this year denied the charges at a hearing in federal court Tuesday. Court documents say the man, Sayed Alam, intentionally touched through the clothing two victims' breasts February 16th, aboard American Airlines Flight 1091 from Dallas to the Charlotte Douglas International Airport. One victim was a child older than 12, but younger than 16. Alam faces three charges, two counts of abusive sexual contact and one count of abusive sexual contact with a minor. All are punishable by a maximum of 2 years in prison or a $250,000 fine. United Airlines and American Airlines did not immediately comment on respond to requests for comment. Alam, who according to his LinkedIn works as an aerospace engineer and aircraft tooling planner for United, originally was arrested in late July at the Eastern District of Virginia, where the U.S. Attorney's Office asked for him to be held in jail. He stayed there for 8 days before a magistrate judge released him on conditions that he not use any public transportation and not contact victims or anyone under 18. In Charlotte on Tuesday, Assistant U.S. Attorney David Kelly told the U.S. Magistrate Judge David Kessler that he would have normally asked for Alam to be detained, but withheld that motion to be respectful of the Virginia judge's ruling. Kessler made his own motion, revising Alam's release conditions and ordering that he continue to work or seek employment, not use drugs, and not have firearms. Alam's attorney, Schaefer Shepard, did not object to any of the new conditions. Outside the first floor courtroom, Shepard declined to comment. Quote, everyone is innocent until proven guilty, Kessler said before moving on to the next case. Quote, but bad behavior on airlines, not a fan. He needs to comply.
0: And under region briefs, Newport News, man arrested in shooting death. A man died from a shooting Monday on Jefferson Avenue, police said. Newport News police went to the 10,400 block of Jefferson Avenue at 8:28 p.m. to respond to reports of a shooting outside of one of the rooms at Suburban Studios, an extended stay motel near the corner of Jefferson Avenue and Hemlock Road. The motel reopened about a year ago after sitting vacant for more than 15 years. When officers arrived, they found a deceased man with a gunshot wound. Police identified him as Donovan Wayne Robinson, a 39-year-old Newport News resident. He was pronounced dead by medics at 8:35 p.m. at the scene, according to the fire scanner. Police arrested Jaquel Nasir Ward, 21, on Tuesday and charged him with first-degree murder, shooting into an occupied building, and assault. He was found through the use of license plate readers, technology at the motel, and information from witnesses, police said. from Isle of Wight. Man dies in four-wheeler crash. A 53-year-old man died after a single vehicle crash on Friday, state police said. State police went to the 700 block of Fire Tower Road at 6:27 p.m. after hearing about a crash involving a Yamaha 700R four-wheeler in Whitley's Crossroads. Mark Hamlin, the vehicle operator, died from his injuries. The accident is under investigation.
1: Now from page three, the title is Kane, Focus on Legislation, Not Impeachment. Senator visits CNU, hopeful of Democrats winning Senate House. And this is by Peter Jujarin, a staff writer. U.S. Senator Tim Kaine said Monday, if Democrats take control of one or both houses of Congress in the midterm elections, they should focus less on investigating President Trump and more on passing important legislation. Kaine told students at Christopher Newport University on Labor Day that it's highly unlikely the Democrats will take the House of Representatives in November. And the odds are getting better that they will capture the Senate. If that happens, the senator said, House and Senate committees will be right to put, quote, put some facts out on the table and hold hearings on Trump, quote, padding his own pocket in office and, quote, some of the ethical issues with some of the folks in the cabinet. Quote, but I think my pitch to my colleagues is going to be that we will make a big mistake if this is just going to be about investigations and starting an impeachment, Kaine said. We will make a big mistake if we don't try to pass legislation and put it on his desk that would be good for the American public. In Trump's first term, Kaine noted, the president signed into law some legislation the senator worked on for years, such as the 2018 measure to get Virginia indigenous tribes federally recognized, and another to raise the legal age to buy tobacco from 18 to 21. Quote, if you put a bill on his desk, there's a good chance he's going to want to sign it and take credit for it, which is great, Kaine said. We can do great things together. We should put a lot of bills on a desk that are commonsensical. I'm going to certainly be arguing with my colleagues that if you want to issue subpoenas to uncover corruption and stuff, okay, fine, but let's not waste time with impeachment with what's going that's going nowhere. Kaine and his wife, Ann Holton, came to CNU for a series of holidays events. First, they attended a, quote, Pizza Politics and Perspectives, unquote, event, which was attended by about 500 students in a packed house in the ballroom of the David Student Union. Then they attended a discussion with business law class. Both discussions were emceed by retired Virginia Supreme Court Justice William Mims, who teaches classes and advises students in CMU's pre-law program. Kaine then visited a new drone and robotics lab in CNU's Science and Engineering Research Center. Kaine has served as a U.S. Senator since 2013 and was Hillary Clinton's running mate in 2016. Holton, the daughter of a former governor, Linwood Holton, is a former judge and Virginia Secretary of Education. But she joked she has typically been Kaine's, quote, plus one, unquote, until now. He's been knocking on doors and helping her run for a seat on the Richmond School Board. Also during Monday's conversations, Kaine told students he would support scrapping the lifetime tenure for federal judges in favor of an 18-year limit. Quote, I can support that as long as the term is long enough that it extends through multiple presidential terms, Kaine said. Now in his third Senate term, Kaine stopped short of advocating for term limits for senators and representatives. Quote, if you put term limits on the legislators, the continuity is the lobbyist, Kaine said. You end up with a body of expertise really being held by folks who are not elected officials. But he also advocated that the U.S. Supreme Court adopt established ethical guidelines after reporting in recent years about justices not recusing themselves from cases. Quote, the Supreme Court should not have a lower ethical standards than the traffic division of the Richmond General District Court, Kaine quipped. I'm not saying they have a low ethical standard. I'm saying they have no ethical standard. On growing concerns over artificial intelligence, Kaine said he worried that people's learning and thinking is being compromised by computer system. Quote, the ability to undermine people's critical thinking skills is very worrisome, Kaine said of AI. Kaine predicted that AI won't eliminate jobs at the top, quote, the ones that really require a sense of understanding of human motivation and reading personalities in trying to lead. But, quote, it might wipe out the lower level jobs on the ladder, he told students. So that's something we really have to grapple with. What to do if AI wipes out entry level jobs? Keane also spoke of instituting a national service requirement for young people to serve the country for a few years, which could either be with the military or groups such as AmeriCorps. I'm not yet at the point where I want to make that a mandate, he said, but a young person having a couple years of responsibility to the country would introduce them to the personal connections and ideas that could last a lifetime. Keane also spoke of his recurring theme that Congress should not cede to the president its constitutional power to declare war. Keane has made the issue an area of focus over several administrations, often forcing congressional votes on the issue. That includes forcing a vote on the U.S. military action in Iran, which Keane contends is, quote, an illegal war. I think the separation of powers is really not working the way the framers intended it to, and I put most of the blame not on the president, but on Congress, Keane told the students. But Keane also urged the students to think positively in life rather than being cynical pessimists. If you're a pessimist about a rough problem, he said, you quit listening for the answer and won't find it. But there is always an answer, Keane said, and if you're an optimist and a good listener, you'll find it.
0: And just a reminder that you are listening to articles from the Virginian Pilot, dated Wednesday, September 9th, 2026. And we're almost at the halfway mark, so let's head over to the obituaries. And I'm going to start with an in memoriam. In loving memory, Thomas A. Saunders III, June 1st, 1936 to September 9th, 2022. 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You are greatly missed and deeply loved, but your spirit is always with you. Signed, your loving family.
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0: And from Norfolk, Nancy Ann Cronin, beloved widow and mother, died on September 4th, 2026. A funeral mass will be held Friday, September the 11th, 2026, at 11 a.m. at Blessed Sacrament Church in Norfolk, Virginia. 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
1: Also in Norfolk, Donald Michael Fair, affectionately known as Mike, was born in Reading, Pennsylvania on September 9th, 1947, and passed away peacefully at home on August 27th, 2026. He grew up in Norfolk, Virginia, and attended and graduated from Granby High School, where he met his high school sweetheart, Sandy. Mike and Sandy married on October 12th, 1968, and enjoyed 58 happy years together. Mike was also an amazing and loving dad to his two daughters, Michelle and Kimberly, and was a true gentleman to everyone he met. Holloman Brown Funeral Home at 8464 Tidewater Drive, Norfolk, Virginia, is serving the family. A graveside service was held at Forest Lawn Cemetery on Thursday, September 3rd, and condolences may be offered to the family at

0: including pilots not coming forward out of fear they might be grounded. The Navy tended to blame individuals for not seeking help. The House report found no evidence that leaders considered that the problem could be caused by its jets. The Navy elite Top Gun fighter jet school saw things differently. In 2024, it surreptitiously set up a brain health program known as Project Odin's Eye to monitor its top flyers, modeled on a program created by the Navy SEALs. Top Gun did not alert the larger Navy to the suspected problem or inform other fighter wings, the report said. Navy leadership knew nothing about Project Odin's Eye until the Times wrote about it in December of 2024. After the Times published its investigation, top Navy leaders pushed Navy medical experts on whether flying was causing brain injuries, according to the report. In a bit of circular reasoning that seemed straight from the novel Catch-22, the experts said the Navy had never studied the problem, so there was no hard evidence that existed. And since there was no hard evidence that existed, there was no reason to study it. Well, that's a circular rationale. This is in quotes. The medical team argued that because there was no evidence, there would be no need to investigate further, end quote, the report noted. The House committee was particularly critical of that decision because it said the Navy was well equipped to study the issue and already had an extensive aviation physiology research and monitoring program that could easily add a brain health study. The Navy, by its own estimate, could conclude a long-term study of brain health for 1,000 pilots for $3.9 million, about the cost of training one pilot to fly. Instead, the Navy chose to do nothing, the report said. In sum, the Navy's response to the committee reveals a paradox. A well-funded and expensive research enterprise that has nonetheless failed to address a consequential question in aviator health, the report said. Given the Navy's substantial investment in human capital, failing to allocate comparable resources to understanding risks and protecting that investment, particularly in terms of long-term health, is unfortunate. The committee recommended that Congress step in and require a comprehensive program that would create a frontline brain health care program for all pilots, modeled on Project Odin's Eve. The committee also called for requiring the Defense Department to track catapult takeoffs and high G-force maneuvers in aviators' medical records and conducting a comprehensive study of the cumulative effects over time, including after pilots leave the military.
1: I will go ahead and read about Edith Harrison, ex-delegate with the Ministry of Opera and Civil Rights. Edith Harrison, 1934 to 2026. She wore many hats. A self-described professional volunteer, Harrison helped establish the Virginia Opera, fought for voting rights during the Civil Rights era, was the first woman to be nominated for statewide office by the Virginia Democratic Party, and established the Women's Studies Program at Old Dominion University. Harrison, who died September 1st in Boca Raton, Florida, is the reason that Virginia Opera exists, said John Paul Schaefer, Opera General Director and CEO. Quote, without Edie Harrison, there is no Virginia Opera, end quote, Schaefer said. She was 91. Schaefer said Harrison's vision allowed the opera and the Harrison Opera House to flourish. The space was formerly the Center Theater, which hosted everything.

0: show shows to wrestling matches. The city planned to tear it down, excuse me, but Harrison told the Virginia Pilot in 2009, a group asked her to found an opera and hold performances in the venue. Harrison, an arts lover who studied voice, dance, piano, and drama as a child, helped found the Virginia Opera in 1974 and became its first president. Her passion also extended to a 1990s effort to renovate the theater, Shaver said. Quote, it was also her idea to do the fundraising campaign and in partnership with the city of Norfolk, renovate the Center Theater, he said. End quote. The $10 million campaign turned the space into the Edith C. and Stanley L. Harrison Opera House in 1993. The venue is named for Harrison and her husband, a former Norfolk real estate executive. The pair met in 1954 at a fraternity social weekend, according to Harrison's obituary. He died in 1991. Harrison was born in Detroit. She and her husband moved to Norfolk in 1956. After moving, Harrison said she became acutely aware of racial segregation and voting restrictions in the Jim Crow South, according to Pilot Archives. Perceived as a threat to the segregated status quo, Harrison said that the city registrar tried to deny her a voter registration card several times by requiring that she pay a poll tax, P-O-L-L tax, saying that she had violated residency requirements by spending the summer in Virginia Beach and asking her to write the entire preamble to the U.S. Constitution from memory. Wow. After her experiences, Harrison spent several years working to support voting rights for all. She campaigned for candidates and went door to door in Larchmont, advocating against massive resistance, during which Norfolk closed its public schools rather than integrate them after the Brown versus Board of Education ruling. Her political journey eventually led to Richmond, where Harrison served in the Virginia House of Delegates, representing Norfolk from 1980 to 83. In 1984, Harrison was the first woman to be nominated by the Virginia Democratic Party for statewide office when she ran for the U.S. Senate. Republican incumbent John Warner won in a landslide. Harrison also founded the Women's Studies Department of Old Dominion University and taught there for several years. Her papers are preserved in the university library. Schaefer worked with Harrison for years in the late 1990s and early 2000s, saying she was fiercely committed to the Virginia Opera and its success. She chaired fundraising galas and rolled up her sleeves to help in the conference with mailing. We recalled. She was a tremendous leader as a member of the board for many years after she was chair, he said. That was in quotes. Harrison moved to Florida about 20 years ago, Schaefer said, but the pair were able to talk again a few years ago during the opera's 50th anniversary. Excuse me. He said Harrison picked right back up where she left off, grilling him on current Virginia Opera happenings. Quote, her perseverance and conviction to have an opera company here in Norfolk, Virginia is why we are here 52 years later, end quote, Schaefer said.
1: All right. I'm going to go on to the second page. To an article that's from the Roanoke Times, and it's entitled Virginia Tech Professor. AI is not a doctor. Belanger research focus on ethics usage of chat boxes. New forms of technology and privacy concerns surrounding them are nothing new. Francis Bellinger's time researching new developments and their impacts dates to the dawn of the internet. Social media followed, as did Siri, Amazon Echo, and Google Home. Most recently, chatbots using artificial intelligence such as OpenAI, ChatGPT, Google's Gemini, Anthropic's Claude, and Microsoft's Copilot have risen to prominence, informing Bellinger's research with it. Bellinger has worked at Virginia Tech since 1997 and has been a distinguished professor since 2021. She has a doctorate of philosophy in information systems and decision sciences from the University of South Florida. Recently, her research has focused on the ethics surrounding chatbots, and why people continue to enter information into them. This is in quotes. For the last 20 years, I've been researching mostly security and privacy, and trust comes up as an aside because trust is a bigger concept, end quote, Bellinger said. So I've been following all the evolutions of the technology and what people do from a privacy standpoint, from a data protection standpoint. Regulatory systems exist to protect medical privacy, such as the Health Insurance Portability and Accountability Act, which ensures patients' rights and protects their medical information. HIPAA applies to medical organizations and healthcare professionals. However, when people enter their medical information into chatbots, they are not receiving the same security. And this is in quotes, the data that you put into a ChatGPT, just because it's medical information, that doesn't mean it's protected, end quote, Ballinger said. A recent KFF poll showed about 32% of U.S. adults have used AI chatbots for health information in the past year. Bellinger said people who use chatbots find benefits in them. They're conversational, they speak the user's language, and they can digest a lot of information fast. However, she noted people can fail to realize that those chatbots are not human. Using the internet to seek medical advice facetiously, thank you, known as Dr. Google, has been prominent since the technology because mainstream social media has made everyone's life more public too. And this is in quotes, people, ever since social media became so big, have gotten used to providing information without thinking twice about it, Bellinger said. That's the biggest problem in the world that I'm trying to solve, end quote. However, these chatbots differ from social media and other technology predecessors. AI can process so much so quickly, Bellinger said. If you think of social media, which is a great example to compare to, social media became a place for people to gather information, but a lot of it is user-generated content. So people put in information and they create interactions with each other. I'm going to say that again. So people put in information and they interact with each other. This says nothing about specialists or experts in a field. People put in information. And the advance of the AI tools that we have today make gathering information fast, but from a vast amount of data out there. Bellinger was quick to clarify that she is not opposed to using AI. However, people who use it, she said, should keep in mind that they are not speaking with a human. I think it's great for gathering information, but the AI is not a doctor, Bellinger said. If the AI says, I'm sorry to hear or I feel for your problem, it's not true. But if you use it as an information tool, then it's a great tool.
0: I
1: I think it's very important for people to remember that there's so much information out there that's not correct. And also, I heard, I think from WHR Voice, someone read an article a couple of days ago about a person who was very concerned about his dad, who was taking information about his cancer from AI and doing opposite of what his doctor had recommended. And get several recommendations, but
0: what did you pay for that information?
1: Right.
0: Nothing. That may be what it's worth.
1: Yes, exactly. Exactly. So I think that's a good information to remember.
0: Ellen?
1: Yes.
0: Okay. Our obituary today is Mary Catherine Butler. Age 76 of Newport News, Virginia. She passed away on Monday, September 7th, 2026. A woman of great faith and a devoted member of Mentor Baptist Church, Catherine is now at peace with her Lord and Savior and reunited with her beloved husband of 48 years, Barney Butler. For service information and the complete obituary, please visit WJSmithandson.com. That's WJSmithandson, all together, .com. And that's our obituaries for today.
1: All right, thank you. I'm going to move on, Beth, to Nation in the World on page 6, I think. This is a rather long article, so I probably won't read all of it, just the salient points. Canada looks to accelerate trade split as retaliatory tariffs hit. Carney aims for less reliance on the U.S. And this is by Rob, I think it's Giles, and he's from the Associated Press. Canadian Prime Minister Mark Carney said Tuesday that Canada would move faster to reduce its economic reliance on the United States and deepen ties with Europe as retaliatory tariffs took effect on about $20 billion worth of U.S. goods and the country braced for President Donald Trump's response. This is in quotes. In too many areas, they wanted dependency, not true economic partnership, end quote, Carney said in a pre-recorded video outlining his government's plan to withstand the trade war. The prime minister said four decades of deeper economic integration had left Canada too reliant on the U.S. Canada is exploring ties with the European Union that could stop just short of membership, a Canadian official familiar with the discussion said. Options could include expanding existing agreements, negotiating a new treaty, or creating other forms of cooperation, the official said. Canada is already consulting provinces, territories, and labor groups about what a deeper relationship with the EU could look like, but no model has been chosen. The official spoke on the condition on anonymity because they were not authorized to discuss the talks. Carney is due in Strasbourg, France next week, where he will attend European Commission President Ursula von der Leyen's State of the European Union September 16th. I think that's enough.
0: Okay.
1: All right.
0: Where do you want to go from here?
1: Let's move on to business, I suppose.
0: Okay. eating the other red meat?
1: Yes.
0: That's interesting.
2: Mm-hmm.
0: Okay. Kentucky man with allergy partners. Okay. Kentucky man with allergy partners on a farm for ostriches, which have cuts similar to meat. When a friend approached Brent Williams 4 years ago with the business proposition to start an ostrich farm, he was more than intrigued. He has a personal motivation as someone who has developed a life-threatening allergy to red meat. This was triggered by tick bites. The problem, known as alpha-gal syndrome, was first linked to a particular species of tick about 15 years ago. The cases are on the rise as more people report symptoms such as hives, diarrhea, and itchiness after eating as little as a mouthful of red meat. The allergy doesn't extend to seafood or poultry. Chicken, turkey, and eggs are all okay to eat. So is ostrich meat. The flightless bird's meat, red in color and high in iron, has a look and taste similar to beef. People that have alpha-gal that I talked to have tried an ostrich burger. Most of them are almost in tears, said Williams, a nutritionist and partner at Alpha Roast Farms in Danville. They said, quote, "You just don't know how bad I missed it," end quote. The farm is looking to nearly double its herd by next year. It recently built a new barn for hatchlings of the birds, which are native to Africa and are the world's largest, standing 9 feet tall and weighing more than 300 pounds. The farm has more than 400 birds and expects that number to grow to 700 by next year. Alpha Roost Farms owner W.D. King, who approached Williams with the idea of raising ostriches, said the interest from those with alpha-gal is helping drive the demand. People that haven't, this is in quotes, people who have not had a hamburger for 6 or 7 years really want one, end quote, King said, and they are willing to pay. A pound of ground ostrich can cost more than $20, and choice cuts can sell for more than $40. We've had people that drive here from all over the state to get the ostrich, said, that was in quotes from Leah Gibbs, who runs Dry Branch Farm Market in Danville that sells ostrich cuts from Alpha Roost Farms. And this is in Kentucky. I don't know if I said that. They are elated to have something that's an alternative to beef. I mean, it tastes exactly like beef. The Alpha Gal Association, a nonprofit advocacy group that provides online resources to people with the allergy, recommends ostrich as a dietary substitute that tastes like beef. The latest interest comes after ostrich farming saw a surge and crash in the 1990s when many farms and investors were eager to get into the ostrich market, but lacked experience in dealing with the wild birds. This is in quotes, the U.S. producers that dumped goat meat in the 90s, they were all operating under the premise that these were 300-pound chickens, end quote, said Michael Lehman, vice president of the American Ostrich Association and an ostrich farmer in Oregon. The farms tried to apply the high-density approach that works with chickens. No. I'm sorry. They tried to apply the high-density approach that works with chickens, but ostriches need free range space, Lehman said. The farms weren't able to get the yields they expected, so supply wasn't able to meet demand, he said, and the industry crashed under skyrocketing prices. Lehman estimated there are only about 10 to 15 farms operating today that have large ostrich herds. And those producers have a better understanding of the animal's behavior and free-range needs. And that's the end of that article.
1: All right. Okay, we're going to try to take a minute for a public service announcement.
2: On Saturday, September 12th, we invite our WHRO Voice listeners to join us for an exciting and meaningful theater experience when the Virginia Stage Company presents the acclaimed Broadway hit, Come From Away. 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As cultures collide and uncertainty fills the air, strangers open their homes, their kitchens, and their hearts. With a soaring musical score and an ensemble cast playing dozens of characters, Come From Away celebrates the generosity that can appear when we need it most. A special matinee production of Come From Away will be held at the Wells Theater in downtown Norfolk at 2 p.m. on September 12th and will feature audio description services for the blind and vision impaired. The WHRO Voice is pleased to offer a limited number of complimentary tickets for Voice listeners. 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
0: Okay, I will continue with the weather. The air quality forecast for today is good. The pollen index is high and the humidity index is a little high, so be careful out there. The high 83 to 89 degrees and the low tonight 67 to 73. Thursday, the high is 89 to 95, low is 72 to 78. Looks like a very sunny day. Breezy in the a.m., sunshine hot. Friday, cloudy and humid with thunderstorm, 79 degrees to 85 degrees, 71 to 77 is low. Saturday, the high is 79 to 85, the low 70 to 76, and it's humid with a thunderstorm in the area. Sunday, the high is 83 to 89, the low 71 to 77, and it's humid, a stray afternoon thunderstorm. On Monday, the high is 83 to 89, low 71 to 77, and it's humid and a morning shower in the spot.
1: All right. I'm going to go back to the business and just read this short article, which will have an impact on us, I suppose. China sees a 25% hike in exports from August 2025. This is from Chan Ho Him, and it's from the Associated Press. China's exports jumped 25% in August from a year earlier on strong demand for autos and high-tech goods as its record trade surplus widened further, its custom agency said Tuesday. The data was broadly in line with what economists had expected and comes just ahead of a planned meeting between Chinese leader Xi Jinping and President Donald Trump. That's set for late September, though Beijing has not yet confirmed the exact date for the visit. Trade is expected to be among the key topics of discussion when the two leaders meet. China's global imports climbed 28.2% in August from a year earlier from July's 27.5% rise. Exports grew 23.9% year-on-year in July. The trade surplus expanded in August to 1.1 $119.1 billion from $112.5 billion in July. Policymakers in the U.S. and elsewhere have raised concerns over China's ballooning trade surplus, which surged to a record $1.2 trillion for the whole of last year. Beijing has said that it is not seeking to maximize its trade surplus. In August, China's exports to the U.S. totaled $42.5 billion, up 34.4% year-on-year, in part due to a base effect after highest U.S. tariffs caused exports to fall last year. U.S. exports to China last month were $13.3 billion, leaving a trade surplus in China's favor of $29.2 billion, according to Chinese data. Exports to the U.S. rose 6.6%, while those to Southeast Asia and Latin America rose 30.2% and 17.5%, respectively. China has weathered disruptions from the Iran war better than many other countries. Exports of autos in August grew 43% year-on-year, while semiconductors exports surged 129.8%, the custom data shows.
0: Do you want to go to
1: opinions? Yes, I think we should.
0: Has seen Norfolk record an alarming number of homicides. However, and it rightly has many people there on edge. While these incidents are sharply on step with the rest of the region, city officials will need to closely monitor if the department's short-term strategies are effective in curbing violence and be ready to act if they are not. According to mid-year statistics provided by Police Chief Mark Talbot, Norfolk has recorded 28 homicide incidents with 29 victims in 2026, compared to 26 homicides in all of 2025. Comparing only for the time period of the latest numbers, that's a 65% jump in the number of killings. It's important to put raw numbers into context. In the period covered by these statistics, the 28 homicides are a sharp increase over the 18 deaths from 17 homicides in 2025. The city also reported 16 non-fatal shootings compared to 17 in the same stretch last year. There was some good news in the update Talbot provided to the city council. Overall, violent crime declined by 3%, a figure that includes homicides, rapes, robberies, and aggravated assaults, though a 25% increase in the number of reported rapes is another worrisome number that should have the attention of officials and citizens. Talbot explains that many of the reported killings occur in crime hotspots and involve the drug trade. There are persistent problem areas well known to police and residents alike, and violence linked to the sale of illegal drugs is a long-standing ailment for Norfolk and other cities. However, Norfolk's numbers deviate sharply from the national trend of declining homicides in large urban areas. Nationwide, violent crime fell to a record 9.3% from 2024 to 2025, according to numbers released by the FBI last month, the largest year-over-year decline since the Bureau began compiling those figures in 1936, That included a drop in the homicide and non-negligent manslaughter rate of 18.1%. Those statistics mirror what the Commonwealth saw last year. Virginia State Police members reported last month show a 5.9% decrease in violent crime from 2024 to 2025, including a 13.9% decline in homicides. Norfolk appears to be an outlier in Hampton Roads as well. On the peninsula, for instance, Newport News reported a mid-year 10% decrease in overall crime, a 9% decrease in homicides, and a 54% drop in non-fatal shootings. Hampton has recorded a 9% decrease in violent crime, including 50% fewer homicides and non-negligent manslaughter. The Peninsula Police Departments credited stronger community partnerships for delivering those public safety gains. Newport News Police Chief Steve Drew pointed to last year's hiring of a community violence prevention manager to serve as a conduit between residents and officers. And Hampton Police Division Chief Jimmy Widman said his department has been proactive in prevention thanks to the help of community groups aiming at deterring violence. Every official, from those elected to city councils to those leading police departments, knows violence in Hampton Roads is transient. Criminals don't care about city borders, which emphasizes the need for regional cooperation. It has helped, and it is important to recognize our area is much safer than in the past. But each homicide recorded in Norfolk is not only a tragedy for the victim and their loved ones, but a blow to the city's goal of being a safe place for people to live, work, and raise their families. A reputation for violent crime is not easy to shake. Talbot told the city council that more officers on the street and technology improvements should help in the near term. Residents should cheer if results follow, but city officials will need to consider new initiatives and more aggressive options if they do not.
1: All right. I'm going to read also from the opinion page, other views, and this is by guest columnist Michael Nolan Sr. Norfolk's flooding problem is not an unavoidable consequence of living near the water. It is a documented, measurable, and worsening failure of public infrastructure and political priorities. While the city invests heavily in redevelopment and waterfront projects, the neighborhoods where people live, Larchmont, Ghent, Ocean View, and the Lafayette Quarter, remain exposed every time heavy rain falls. The August 5th storm made this painfully clear, as Virginia Pilot and Daily Press reporting noted. A storm dropped as much as 6.11 inches of rain in Ghent in 2 to 3 hours, turning streets and underpasses into rivers. The Colley Avenue underpass flooded so deeply that vehicles were nearly submerged, and one driver had to be physically assisted out of rising water. The National Weather Service labeled it a 1-in-100-year event. That explanation is no longer credible. Norfolk experiences these supposedly, and this is in quotes, rare storms every year. They are not anomalies. They are the new normal. The truth is simple. Norfolk's storm water system is underdesigned, and leadership has failed to modernize it. Further, flood engineering measures are not getting constructed where they're needed most because redevelopment and political priorities funding take precedence. The damage extends far beyond stranded vehicles. Residents in Ghent, Larchmont, and the Lafayette River Corridor reported water entering crawl spaces, basements, garages, and first floor living areas. Electrical systems shorted, HVAC units failed. Flood water contaminated living spaces. Insurance claims are likely to spike, and many homeowners will pay thousands out of pocket because their policies excluded, and this is in quote, surface water. In Ocean View, yards eroded, fences collapsed, streets flooded, and ground-level apartments took on water yet again. These are not isolated incidents. They are part of a decades-long pattern. These are NOAA's storm events database documents, repeated flood and flash flood events in Norfolk since the mid-1990s, concentrated in the same neighborhoods. Local news archives show recurring flooding in the same low-lying residential blocks. Climate science makes the future even clearer and more dangerous. A 2022 peer-reviewed study in the Journal of Hydrology found that rain-driven pluvial flooding already causes more disruption to Norfolk's transportation network than tidal flooding, and that by 2070, daily nuisance flooding driven by sea level rise will close more road links than a 50-year storm surge does today. NOAA's Mid-Atlantic climate data shows heavy rainfall events have increased in frequency and intensity in the past 50 years and short duration storms, the kind that overwhelm storm drains, are becoming more common. Norfolk's resilience plan acknowledged these risks. The city is a partner in the Coastal Storm Risk Management Project with the U.S. Army Corps of Engineers, which identifies the Lafayette River watershed, Ghent, and Ocean View as high-risk zones. Yet, while large-scale coastal defenses move forward, the chronic rain-driven flooding that damages homes and property receives little meaningful investment. Emergency response is not mitigation. Dump trucks blocking underpasses, vacuum trucks clearing drains and pump stations, restoring traffic possibility are not solutions. They are symptoms of a system that fails every time it rains hard. The deputy city manager blamed the Collie Avenue underpass flooding on heavy rainfall and the tide, but the tide does not affect the rise and fall of underpass flooding. The underpass flooded because the pump system was not designed for the storms Norfolk is now experiencing. This is not a weather problem. It is a governance problem. Residents deserve a city government that treats flooding as urgent public safety and economic threat that it is. Taxpayers deserve capital budgets that prioritize the neighborhoods most affected, not the ones most visible. Norfolk needs a specific, funded, time-bound plan to reduce rain-driven flooding in Larchmont, Ghent, Ocean View, the Collie Avenue underpass, and the Lafayette Corridor. Atmospheric river flooding may be driven by climate, but the choice to leave residents in harm's way is driven by policy. Norfolk's leadership has had the data for decades. It's time to act on it. And this, again, was written by Michael Nolan, guest editor of Newport News, and he is a civic philosopher, technical writer, and a former firefighter and instructor. I'm sorry?
0: Do you want any of the
1: views? No. Well, all right, I guess we can move on to our horoscope.
0: I'll start. Aries, March 21st, April single budget line that slows you down. Your bold nature loves momentum, so claim it by simplifying the next two steps in your day. Clarify what matters most, then commit to a strong move today.
1: Taurus, April 20th through May 20th. 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Your steady nature thrives when pleasure feels practical. 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
0: Gemini, May 21st through June 20th. 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Call a relative for a warm, grounding chat because simple care helps scattered thoughts settle. 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
1: Cancer, June 21st through July 22nd. 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Your discerning eye can nitpick, yet gentle patience keeps improvement steady and kind. If a plan feels cluttered, delegate a piece today. Scorpio, October the 23rd through November 21st. 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
1: And finally, Pisces, which is February the 19th through March 20th. 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
0: On September 9th, 1776, the Second Continental Congress formally adopted the name United States of America, replacing the United Colonies of North America. In 1957, President Dwight D. Eisenhower signed the first civil rights bill to pass Congress since Reconstruction, a measure primarily concerned with protecting voting rights. It also established a civil rights division in the U.S. Department of Justice. In 1971, prisoners seized control of the maximum security Attica Correctional Facility near Buffalo, New York, taking 42 staff members hostage and demanding improvements to inmate treatment. In 1985, President Ronald Reagan ordered economic sanctions against South Africa to target apartheid. In 1993, Israeli Prime Minister Yitzhak Rabin and PLO Chairman Yasser Arafat exchanged letters in which the PLO recognized Israel's right to exist, and Israel recognized the PLO as representing the Palestinian people. In 2022, King Charles III gave his first speech to Britain as its new monarch. I did not realize she's been gone 4 years. What Queen Elizabeth talking about. But what auspicious day, you know, formally becoming United States of America, and then the civil rights bill that President Eisenhower signed, you know, for voting rights and all that.
1: Okay, I'm going to read the birthdays for today. A local star is named J.B. Stant. He lives in Chesapeake, and he's 84. Happy birthday, J.B. National stars, actor Tom Wopat is 75. Musician Dave Stewart is 74. Actor Hugh Grant is 66. Actor Constance Marie is 61. Comedian Adam Sandler is 60. Model Rachel Hunter is 57. Actor Eric Stonestreet is 55. Actor Henry Thomas is 55. Singer Michael Bublé is 51. Actor Michelle Williams is 46. And singer Lauren Daigle is 35. Happy birthday to all of you who are celebrating a birthday today. Let's do Ask Eric. You want to be the letter writer?
0: Sure. Okey-dokey. Dear Eric, I got married at 23, divorced at 30. I'm now in my 40s. I don't have much association with my ex-husband, but I do hear about him from time to time because we're in the same industry. Recently, my ex started working at my company as a consultant. He's mostly remote, but has about a week of in-office time once a month. Everything was going well at first, but I found out he was more vocal about our past than I'm comfortable with. Most people didn't even know we knew each other, let alone were married, but suddenly I started hearing about it. He even referred to me as the old ball and chain in a professional setting. How rude. That's my comment. Going on for 6 months now, and I'm at a loss. It feels petty to say something, but I'd really like it to stop. What can I do?
1: It's not only rude, it's unprofessional. Yes. Very unprofessional.
0: And hello, HR. Why are they not jumping on
1: this? Exactly. But we'll see what the response from Eric is. With respect, I have an inkling why the relationship didn't work out. Your ex is crossing boundaries in a way that's strange and unnecessary. There's rarely a reason for one's coworkers to know about one's exes, even if an ex is in the office down the hall. It muddies the professional waters needlessly. Since he's not seeing the error of his ways, you'll have to have a conversation with him about how you both can work together. Use I statements, but be clear about what you want and what you don't want. You might say something like, I feel uncomfortable when people at work start commenting on your speculating about our shared past. I want to keep these relationships professional, and this kind of talk makes that difficult. I'd appreciate it if you would refrain from giving people details about our marriage. And it's inappropriate for you to refer to me by any other name but my own. It's not petty to affirm your boundary here. You may say it's no big deal that people know you were married, but this goes beyond knowing you were married. It seems he's using the marriage as an ongoing conversation fodder. If the most interesting thing about him is his former marriage, he might want to get a hobby or just do his work and go home. Yeah, and I agree with you. I think her first step is to speak with him.
0: Yes.
1: Things don't change, HR, and then if things don't change, maybe a one-on-one in his direct supervisor.
0: Now, this is our next letter to Eric. I loaned some things to a friend because she was in a pinch, and I made it clear at the time that I expected it to be returned if I needed to use it or if she no longer had a use for it. I asked for one item to be returned 11 months ago. I had asked for the other items back multiple times during that time because I do have a use for them and she no longer needs them. She has made multiple excuses for nearly a year, and this week she told me that all my belongings have been disposed of. For context, I'm in my early 50s and I have always enjoyed camping, and over the decades have acquired some good quality gear. My friend is considerably younger by 23 years and was in a pickle because she was homeless without any electricity or water and had no place to store, prepare food, or sleep comfortably. I loaned her a couple of coolers and self-inflating sleeping pads as well as a portable camping stove. Thankfully, she has acquired a better living situation with heat and water and electricity and a place to cook and store her food. She messaged me later and said that she would look on Facebook Marketplace and Walmart to replace what I'd loaned her that had been thrown away and referenced a couple of items of lesser quality that were available at Walmart and the price. My camping gear is very expensive and they do not sell it at Walmart. I'm hurt, I'm angry, and I'm distancing myself from her. And I'm wondering if I'm really overreacting or not. That was my stuff.
1: This doesn't seem like overreaction.
0: No.
1: And this is the response to Dear Stuff. You did a kind thing and you and your friend made an agreement with clear parameters. If she was having trouble storing your things, she could have and should have reached out to you about coming to get them. Now, from your description, it sounds like there are a lot of challenges in her life, and the logistics of caring for your belongings may have overwhelmed her. You can feel frustration while still having empathy for her. Her solution for fixing what happened are well-intentioned, but she likely doesn't have the means to fully make restitution. It may be best for all involved for you to forgive her and accept that you'll need to set some new boundaries in the future should you choose to help her again.
0: Yep.
1: Yeah. I don't know. I think the friendship's over.
0: Or at least at a distance.
1: At a distance.
0: Large distance with, like you said, parameters or
1: borders. Right, yeah, yeah.
0: Sensitivity.
1: Okay.
0: To do something special for my mom, so I decided to surprise her with surprised her with a vacation for her birthday. She loves to travel, so I thought it'd be a nice opportunity for the two of us to get away and bond. My mom and I are not as close as I would like us to be. When I was younger, my mom took the "I am your parent, not your friend" stance. And I think as I got older, time and distance never got us to the friendship. On the vacation, I tried to have a good time, but my mom was giving a breath. She complained about everything. Nothing was good enough, nice enough, hot enough, or clean enough. I tried ignoring it, but I put a lot of time, money, and energy into planning something special for her. I'm having trouble with this article. Okay. By the end of the trip, I shared that I was not impressed with your sour attitude. Now we're back to our normal lives, walking in.

0: this article. Appreciate. Okay. By the end of the trip, I shared that I was not impressed with your sour attitude. Now we're back to our normal lives, walking eggshells around each other and feeling even more distant. Oh, how sad. Where do we go from here? Not your friend.
1: Dear not your friend, invite your mother to get together with you and ask her what went wrong. Tell her you planned that trip to make her happy, but clearly that didn't work. Offer that it made you sad and frustrated that she didn't seem to enjoy herself when your intention was to make her happy. See if she will talk about it. Talking may lead to healing. Maybe that's who her mother is, though. I don't know.
0: Yeah.
1: Some people are just complainers.
0: Yeah. They just, like she said, sour.
1: Mm-hmm.
0: I know people like that. Dear Harriet, as a marital and family attorney, your suggestion to can't stretch it, the struggling divorced mom, that she approach her ex about increasing child support, zapped me a bit at the optimistic assumptions underlying your answer. Some key questions that must be asked first are whether they're divorced amicably, whether they are even on speaking terms, what financial resources the ex actually has, whether he is a generous or even a reasonable person, whether he is a safe person to help care for the kids, whether he lives locally, and so much more. He may well resent the child support he's paying now, either because he is spiteful or because he's also financially strapped. Excuse me. The fact that she has full custody indicates he, or likely the court, determined that he is a poor caregiver. There are so many variables. Sadly, in my more than 30 years of practicing family law, I have never known an ex-husband to willingly increase child support simply upon the request of his ex-wife. He might be willing to negotiate something to his advantage, but that's rarely in the ex-wife's best interest. However, if the ex-husband has the financial resources, the ex-wife may have a case for increasing child support through the legal system. Only a good family law attorney can assess your situation. In some states, your ex-husband will be required to pay her attorney's fees in such a case. In any event, I hope your optimism is well-placed in this instance. Gut check.
1: And the response to Dear Gut Check was, and that's from a former article that was being discussed. Thanks for your legal and sober perspective. Much appreciated. Readers, take heed. All right, I'll read the letter to Dear Doctors. Dear doctors, my regular checkup showed I have pre-diabetes. My doctor explained how to change my diet, which I understand. He also talked about exercise, and my sister says that's just as important. She heard about a study saying weightlifting makes a big difference. Can you talk about that?
2: So in the fiction.
0: High enough for a diagnosis of type 2 diabetes. This happens when the body is no longer good at moving glucose from the body into the cells. Pre-diabetes can develop when the body's cells stop responding well to insulin and the pancreas can't produce enough T hormone to make up for it. This diagnosis is a clear warning sign. Without timely lifestyle changes, an escalation to type 2 diabetes could follow. It's important that you follow your doctor's guidance about changing your diet. We suspect that

0: wondering how many simple carbs you eat, increasing fiber, avoiding blood sugar swings, and aiming for healthy blood lipid levels. But your sister is also correct that regular exercise is a big part of the picture. The Centers for Disease Control and Prevention recommend 150 minutes of moderate intensity exercise per week. Research shows this can have a big positive effect on how your body controls blood sugar. And I'm going to make a comment here. That's not 150 minutes of moderate intensity exercise all in one
1: No.
0: Your sister may be referring to findings published earlier this summer in the Journal of Science and Medicine and Sport. In that study, researchers in Australia analyzed health data gathered from 8,000 adults. They found that over 9 years, people who combined cardio and strength training, such as lifting weights, can cut their risk of developing type 2 diabetes by 50%. This reduction was compared to those who did not exercise. And there's a nice bonus, that exercise combination is also linked to lower risk of high blood pressure. So what's going on? Our muscles need fuel. That fuel is glucose. The digestive system gets glucose from the foods we eat. When we exercise, muscles pull glucose directly from the bloodstream. This process doesn't need insulin. That helps the body control blood sugar levels with less need for insulin. At the same time, exercise changes muscles in ways that make them more responsive to insulin. With resistance training, you're building muscles. This creates even more room for the muscles to take up and store glucose. For best results, follow the CDC's recommendation of 150 minutes of moderate intensity aerobic exercise per week. If high intensity cardio is your preference, the goal is 75 minutes per week. Even short 5 and 10 minute bursts of exercise snacks, that was in quote, that's a cute phrase, exercise snacks, are now known to help. And you know, that seems cool. 5 to 10 minutes at a pop.
1: Yeah.
0: Such as weightlifting, resistance training, sit-ups, and push-ups. And you should be doing this muscle strengthening exercises twice a week. If regular exercise is not part, if regular exercise is not yet part of your life, start with short sessions, light weights. From there, increase gradually and safely. That was good information.
1: Yes, I'm gonna go to flavor. Because there's a new restaurant, and then maybe we might have time for an article on sports if you want to find one, all right?
0: Okay.
1: A small restaurant with small flavors. Anne Thai in Norfolk knows how to make Thai comfort food. This is by staff writer Avery Sloan. I underestimated the Thai restaurant tucked away in a small strip mall at Ward's Corner in Norfolk. The storefront near a Dollar Tree was so unassuming that at first I drove right past it. Soon, however, my confusion and criticism disappeared. And Thai, open since November 2024, understands how to make Thai comfort food. The restaurant, which appears mainly to serve customers looking for takeout, does have a nice, colorful interior that could fit parties of fewer than 10. I ordered the mango sticky rice, spring rolls, the crispy chicken penyang, and Thai tea. While I waited, I had to pace myself not to finish the tea before my meal arrived. Though I'm from North Carolina, I don't usually enjoy iced tea, but this was unexpectedly good. With its sweet, milky flavor, it didn't bear too much resemblance to tea, and therefore was perfect for me. The bendy straw it came with was also a plus for $4.95. I would order this again with any meal. Even though the mango sticky rice is listed as a dessert, I was greedy enough to try it. Mango is one of my top three favorite fruits, and white rice is my favorite carbohydrate. I agree with that 100%. So I figured even if this dish wasn't unique, I would enjoy it. I already had high expectations, but this exceeded them. The mango was one of the most flavorful I've ever eaten, and the rice was perfect texture for the dish. For $9.95, the portion was decent as well, although I could always eat more rice. The spring rolls were good, but unremarkable. They were crispy and filled with to the brim, and although I would call them a must-order item, I've never had crispy chicken Penang, and it turned out to be the highlight of my meal. I was getting over a minor illness, and I felt the curry melt away my congestion and open my sinuses. It was comforting, full of flavor and spice. The curry sauce came on the side, which I was grateful for, even though the single pepper on the menu indicated a minor level of spice. My palate would not have been able to handle much more, despite the coconut milk base. The dish, $16.95, included a generous amount of deep-fried crispy chicken and white rice. If you aren't one to enjoy a dense curry in 80 degree or warmer weathers, the menu has a lot that anyone could enjoy, including pad thai, chicken wings, and salads. This is a restaurant worth ordering from, though you might need an extra couple of minutes to find it. And where is this again? If you want to go, it is located on 7647 Granby Street, Ward's Corner, Norfolk. The hours are 11 a.m. to 3 p.m. and 4 to 9 p.m. Tuesday through Friday, noon to 9 p.m. Saturday and Sunday, and it's closed on Monday. The prices are from $15 to $25 for most main dishes.
0: It would be a measuring stick, a litmus test of sorts. Head coach Michael Vick said, the Spartans left with a 21-point loss, but also evidence of Vick's rebuilding program mainly further along than it was a year ago. Norfolk State stayed within one score of its football bowl subdivision neighbor early in the third quarter before turnovers and missed opportunities allowed the Monarchs to pull away for a 31-10 victory at SD Ballard Stadium. For Vic, the result offered encouragement, but also a reminder of how little room for error exists against higher-level competition. We had our chances, and that's all you can ask for. You just don't get mulligans in this game. So just got to keep fighting, keep pushing. That was in quotes from Vic. The Spartans had an opportunity to seize early momentum driving to the ODU goal line on their opening possession before Jalen Daniels lost the fumble. Norfolk State later capitalized on the interception to cut the deficit to 17-7 before halftime and remained within striking distance early in the second half. But ODU gradually took control in the second half as Norfolk State's mistakes and missed opportunities mounted. The Spartans finished with three turnovers and failed to capitalize in the fourth quarter fumble recovery, which gave them possession at the ODU 34-8. And we'll coach harder this week. We'll coach better, Vic said. We'll find ways to go out and try to beat UVA. That's the goal.
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4: 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I'm Scott Detrow.
3: And I'm Sasha Pfeiffer. 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
5: We heard the building starting to collapse. 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
7: Live from NPR News in Washington, I'm Ryland Barton. President Trump gave $45,000 Christmas bonuses to a few of his West Wing aides, including his executive assistant, Natalie Harp. NPR's Luke Garrett reports that in Harp's case, the cash gift amounted to nearly one-third of her government salary.
8: A White House disclosure shows Natalie Harp, communications advisor Margo Martin, and Oval Office aide Chamberlain Harris each got $45,000. Trump's Oval Office director and former valet, Walt Nauta, received $20,000 in cash. The aides are among Trump's closest and most loyal. In a statement, the White House says the Christmas gifts are a, quote, longstanding practice by Trump, and that the cash has nothing to do with, quote, official government duties. It defended the gifts as, quote, permissible under relevant legal and ethical standards. Federal law does bar federal employees from receiving, quote, supplementation of salary. The Department of Justice did not immediately respond to questions regarding Trump's cash gifts and whether they violate U.S. code. Luke Garrett, NPR News, Washington.
7: The price of oil went over $100 a barrel again today. It comes after the U.S. military struck five Iranian oil carriers, and Iran says it targeted an airbase in Jordan where U.S. troops are positioned. NPR's Aya Batrawi has more on how the war has shaped the Gulf region over the last 6 months.
9: Iran's attacks on U.S. bases since the start of the war have killed and wounded troops, prompting the Pentagon to pull back thousands of personnel from the region. The Navy's Fifth Fleet in Bahrain was hit by Iran early in the war, forcing a major drawdown of American military personnel there. Chief of Naval Operations Daryl Cottle was asked recently during a live stream when sailors would be able to return to Bahrain to get their personal belongings. He answered, "We're not getting back in there anytime soon." And in Qatar, Iranian strikes during the war caused billions in damage and halted gas production, despite the presence of some 10,000 U.S. troops there before the war. The American bases across the Gulf are meant to be a deterrence, but it's now a factor in why Iran has attacked these Arab states. Aya Batrawi, NPR News, Dubai.
7: Stocks fell today as energy prices jumped. NPR's Scott Horsley reports investors shrugged off an effort by the Treasury Secretary to keep government bond yields in check.
10: The yield on long-term government debt rose despite the Treasury Department's announcement that it would buy back $6 billion worth of government bonds on Thursday. That's three times the routine level of buybacks, a move that was designed to reassure investors and keep the yield on 10-year treasuries in check. Investors were not persuaded, and the yield continued to climb. The government's cost for borrowing money helps determine lots of other interest rates on things like mortgages and auto loans. Investors are also demanding higher interest rates because of stubborn inflation. Rising tensions around the Strait of Hormuz have pushed crude oil prices back above $100 a barrel, and diesel prices are at an all-time high. Scott Horsley, NPR News, Washington.
7: Major U.S. stock indexes fell today. 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
2: 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Other contributors include the estate of Joan B. Kroc, whose bequest serves as an enduring investment in the future of public radio and seeks to help NPR be the model for high-quality journalism in the 21st century. This is NPR.
11: It's 85 degrees in Hampton Roads at 6:04. Good evening. This is WHRO News. I'm Jordan Christie. Virginia Beach wants to give new life to the former home of the Virginia Museum of Contemporary Art. WHRO's John Doucette has more on the story.
12: Earlier this year, Virginia Mocha moved from Parks Avenue at the oceanfront to its new home at Batten University. That left the city looking for a new use for the building and grounds. Now the city will seek proposals that could involve the sale or lease of 2200 Parks Avenue. A panel that looked at priorities for the property recommended projects that connect with arts and culture and benefit the community while being financially sustainable. Here's Vice Mayor Rosemary Wilson.
13: It's a shame for a building as beautiful as that to sit vacant. I think we've all been to many events there, and it's a gorgeous building on a gorgeous site.
12: There's no timeline yet on releasing the request for proposals. John Doucette, WHRO News.
11: Lieutenant Governor Ghazala Hashmi met with residents at Norfolk Slover Library Tuesday evening to talk about the merger between Dominion Energy and Florida-based NextEra Energy. Hashmi says she neither opposes nor approves the merger yet.
14: We need questions answered so that the decision as to whether or not we approve this takeover is in the best interest of Virginians, the best interest of our families, our children, our grandchildren.
11: If the deal goes through, it would create the largest utility company in U.S. history. Residents say they're worried the merger will raise bills at a time when budgets are already stretched thin. They called on lawmakers to oppose the merger and for the Virginia State Corporation Commission to hold in-person public meetings before making a decision. Hampton Roads transit officials say ridership in the most recent fiscal year surpassed 10 million for the first time since the pandemic. Boarding across all HRT transit, bus and trolley, light rail, ferry, paratransit, and on-demand ride sharing grew by 6% between July 1st, 2025 and June 30th, 2026. In June, much heavier than usual ridership was recorded due to events that included Juneteenth, Sail 250 Virginia, the 50th anniversary of Harborfest, and the Portsmouth Seawall Festival. It's 6:06.
3: 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I'm Sasha Pfeiffer.
4: And I'm Scott Detrow. This week, Republicans are trying something unconventional in their quest to maintain control of Congress. They are holding a midterm convention that the chairman of the party says will be a, quote, Trump-a-palooza. It comes even as President Trump's popularity sits at near record lows. NPR's Stephen Fowler is in Dallas, where the convention kicks off today. Hey, Stephen.
15: Hey there, Scott.
4: Midterm conventions, not a thing. What's going on here?
15: Well, Occam's razor says the simplest explanation is usually the best, and the simplest answer here is Trump. He's not on the ballot, but his second-term agenda is, and the 2018 and 2022 midterm shows what happens when he isn't on the ballot, meaning a large portion of his base doesn't show up to vote for other Republicans. So here we are, early voting is starting to get underway around the country, and for better or for worse, the president is holding a grand old party here in Texas to try and rally his base to vote like he is on the ballot to defy gravity, a.k.a. the historical precedent that the party in power loses ground in the midterms.
4: First of all, Stephen, I hope and assume you were standing for the national anthem just there. Beyond the music behind you, what do we know about the program for the convention that is, as you said, centered around Trump and his time as president?
15: Trump's going to be a keynote speaker. Vice President J.D. Vance will be a keynote speaker. We've been given outlines of what Republicans will be touting, like the sweeping tax cuts they enacted last year, things like no tax on tips, a larger child tax credit. You've got a slew of candidates speaking, including nearly every Senate nominee in some of the most competitive races we have right now. And Republicans I've spoken with ahead of time say this primetime event will serve as a big contrast between what they say is a Democratic Party that has embraced socialism and would only undermine Trump in his final 2 years. All of this is this big get-out-the-vote pitch for Republican-based voters that also seeks to tell independents they need to give Republicans 2 more years to keep on working on things for the American people.
4: How do Democrats feel about this convention?
15: They're pumped. I mean, Democrats would love for this midterm to be a referendum on Trump. Democrats suffered big losses in 2024. They've been working through their own stuff with messaging issues and internal turmoil with their own base who aren't happy with leadership. Since then, they've shown voter enthusiasm. There's been better election results and turnout, and Trump is a big motivating factor. Remember, during Trump's first term in office, the 2018 midterm saw a huge blue wave backlash. They're hoping for something similar again this time around.
8: So square two things for me. We know that this convention is all about getting the Republican message out there. And as things stand, you have Democrats, independents, and some Republicans not happy with Republican control of Washington. So how does that big factor fit into what we're going to hear?
15: I'm going to draw you a Venn diagram here.
8: Okay.
15: You got what voters say they want lawmakers to focus on. You've got what Republican candidates want their midterm campaign focus to be. And then what everyone feels that President Trump and his administration is focused on. And then you've got this big president-shaped hole in the middle, making sure that there is very little overlap, Scott.
8: Mm-hmm.
15: For example, missing from the program preview was talk of the war in Iran, which is unpopular. There's not really explicit mention of inflation or affordability concerns, rising gas prices, which are top of mind for people, and even things that Republicans feel will help them with voters, like those tax cuts, may be overshadowed by Trump's speeches each night, which themselves may be overshadowed by the opening two nights of the NFL season happening at the same time. But since this is so unprecedented and put together at the last minute, there are a lot of unknowns about how the convention will go and what, if any, impact it'll have on the outcome in November.
8: NPR's Stephen Fowler joining us from Dallas. Thank you so much.
15: Thank you.
3: China is the global leader in building solar and wind and batteries. Now, a new report finds that all that renewable energy is starting to reduce some of the country's reliance on planet heating coal. Here's NPR's Julia Simon.
16: The report is from Ember, an energy think tank headquartered in London. Ember analysts looked at 26 provinces in China and found that in 17 of those provinces, coal growth was either declining or flat in recent years. That includes major industrial hubs like Shandong in eastern China.
17: We are seeing more and more provinces joining this group with stagnating coal generation.
16: This is Mu Yang, senior analyst at Ember on the Asia team and lead author of this report. Yang says there are a few big things going on in these provinces. Some are replacing coal generation with solar, wind, and batteries. Other provinces are replacing coal with hydropower. And then there's China's investments in its electric grid. That allows Chinese provinces to move renewable energy around the country.
17: Importing more from neighboring provinces through this ultra-high voltage transmission lines.
16: But Jeremy Wallace, professor of China studies at Johns Hopkins University, thinks it's premature to write the final obituary for Chinese coal. Wallace, who did not participate in the Ember report, notes in some Chinese provinces, coal use is growing.
18: Coal is concentrated in particular places, and those places have economies that rely on coal. And so they, like West Virginia, are very concerned about what moving away from coal would really mean.
16: Also, this year's El Nino climate pattern could cause disruptions in hydropower, leading some provinces to increase coal use. But Wallace says there is something else in the report that makes him optimistic. Coal isn't the only fossil fuel that some parts of China are using less of. This week, NPR's China producer Jasmine Ling went out on a busy Beijing street. In China, there are lots of electric vehicles. For decades, China was a key driver of global oil demand. Now, with all the electric cars, trucks, and scooters, Ember says electric transport is already displacing 1 million barrels of oil a day. Burning coal, oil, and gas are the main reason China is the world's largest climate polluter. Now, many parts of China are increasing the adoption of alternatives. Across the country, Yang says, the fossil fuel system is feeling the pressure. Julia Simon, NPR News.
8: WNBA legend Tina Charles retired in May after a 15-year career as a player, but wasted no time getting back in the game. She is breaking down the action as a studio analyst with TNT Sports for viewers of the FIBA Women's Basketball World Cup that is underway right now in Berlin. And she joins us now. Welcome to All Things Considered.
19: Thank you. Thank you for having me.
8: So U.S. is off to a dominant start, clinched a ticket to the knockout stage yesterday with a big win against Czechia. What is standing out to you? Who is standing out to you?
19: For me, it's just the team in its entirety, right? Like,
6: I think they're in a really good space or place. What I like is that we've seen different versions of this team already. Like, we've seen them dictate games with their pace, depth, and defense, but we also seen them have to grind one out. That Italy game tested them, and then you saw how they responded against Czechia. To me, that's what you want going into single elimination. Like, you know you can win when everything is going well, but now you also know you can win when it's not.
19: What are you seeing from other teams? What other countries are standing out to you?
6: The other team that stood out to me is definitely France, and just the way they're able to play at a high level. Gabby Williams leading that team. But just the fact that she's able to lead the team consistently, they're able to play at a high level. There's no drop off regardless of who's in the game. You have Dominique Malunga, you have Marine Johannes. They have a three-headed monster over there, and they're sniffing out gold. You know, I think they're ranked number one right now over USA. So it's really great to see how the gap is closing. And I think it's just really great for women's sports, for women's basketball fans alike.
19: One of the interesting things with a tournament like this is how quickly a team can gel, right? These are all standout players in the WNBA playing on their own teams. There's been a lot of high-level competition in the WNBA this year. There's been a lot of tension. Are you seeing any of that affect them as teammates, or do you feel like they're clicking?
6: No, I feel like they're clicking. I mean, you have to know when you're playing for USA, you have to redefine what a good game is, right? Like, who you are to your WNBA team may only be needed for 5 to 10 minutes. And so you definitely have to check your ego. You have to become a complete player. It's sometimes uncomfortable because only one or two players get to have their normal role and play the way that naturally that they play.
19: Yeah. As we get into the knockout round, who's one player we should keep an eye on that you think is the key to success for USA?
6: One player to keep an eye on? That's tough.
19: You could do two or three.
6: All right, two, yeah. I will say Breonna Stewart, who's a stabilizer for USA, who does a lot of things outside of scoring with her leadership, facilitating, running the floor hard, defense, rebounding. She's just an all-around player. And I'll say Jackie Young. She's been the most dependable player for USA, the most consistent when you need a big moment, when you need that rebound. The way she's able to attack closeouts, you know, her game doesn't depend on just one thing. Chelsea Gray, who's the leader of the team, and just the big charge that she took against Italy, just sacrificing her body. It just really shows that it's all about just making plays that impact winning. And you can't forget the young intern crew, as they call themselves, coming off the bench and keeping pace high and changing the energy. Every person on that team matters, regardless if you play 5 minutes or 0 minutes, right? It's the energy you're coming with when the players are coming off the floor and applauding them and making sure that everybody's locked in. Everybody has a role.
19: Specifically, we started the conversation talking about how people have different roles on a team like this than they would normally, with all the focus on Caitlin Clark. Not being on the Olympic roster, being on this roster, what has caught your eye about her role on the team?
6: What's caught my eye about Caitlin Clark is just her poise. You know, being when she comes in as the point guard, just the attention that she draws just because of her shooting range, but how she's able to use that attention to create for others and her teammates around her. But, you know, she's a great player. She plays at a high level. She holds herself to a very, very high standard. And as I've said it before, it's not fair to isolate her from USA basketball with what she does and what the team is doing. It's all about the one. That's what's so special about USA, is that it's not about bringing your name, it's about bringing your game.
19: Tina Charles is, among many other things, a three-time Olympic gold medalist and the WNBA's all-time leading rebounder. She's covering the FIBA World Cup for TNT. Thank you so much.
6: Thank you. Thank you for having me.

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0: This is Marketplace. I'm Kristen Schwab. We opened the show talking about how the bond market woke up today, took a look at the world, and said, no, nope, not for me. Well, you know what goes hand in hand with treasury yields? Mortgage rates. They're up again, sitting at 6.71% for a 30-year fixed last week, according to Freddie Mac. And that's pushed more people to consider adjustable rate mortgages. That's a loan with a lower interest rate that changes after 5 or 10 or 7 years to whatever the new market rate is. Adjustable rate mortgages accounted for 8.5% of all mortgages last week, the highest it's been all summer. Marketplace's Kaylee Wells has more on what that means.
1: There are two main reasons people opt for an adjustable rate mortgage. One, they're betting that interest rates will fall once the mortgage rate adjusts 5 or 7 or 10 years in. But that doesn't seem likely.
2: If you just look at the prediction markets, rates are supposed to be going up.
1: Maria Letton is a real estate professor at Florida State University. She says since falling rates aren't it, the growing popularity might be borrowers opting to save money now.
2: They just can't qualify for a mortgage if they use the 30-year fixed rate today because rates are so expensive.
1: And the classic fixed mortgage is usually more expensive than the adjustable one, says senior economist Joel Berner at Realtor.com.
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1: And we'll be reading local highlights from today's edition of the Virginia Gazette, dated Wednesday, September 9, 2026. And our first article for today is entitled Honoring the Sacrifice. The Williamsburg Eatery marks the 9/11 with free dinners for first responders. This article is by Megan Roach, I believe it's how it's pronounced, and she's correspondent. Mark Wright recalls turning on the news on September 11, 2001, and seeing what was happening across the country. A volunteer firefighter for the city of Williamsburg at the time, Wright rushed to the station just in time to see the second plane hit the World Trade Center. Quote, "I will never forget one of the firefighters saying, 'We're at war,'" unquote, Wright said. For Wright, the events of that day were more than something he watched unfold on television. As a volunteer firefighter, he was part of a community of first responders who understood the risk that come with the job and the sacrifices made by those who answered the call when others needed help. In the years following the attacks, Wright wanted to find a way to honor the first responders who continued to serve their communities. The Wright family, which has owned and operated the Jefferson Restaurant and Mama Steve's Pancake House for decades, allowed Mark to establish his own way of giving back. Since 2002, the Wright family has hosted a 9/11 memorial dinner for all on-duty first responders from Williamsburg, James City County, York County, and the Virginia State Police. That first year, turnout was bigger than Wright had imagined. More than two decades later, attendance at the annual dinner hovers around 100 people, bringing together first responders from across the historic triangle. Quote, "It's mine and my family's way of giving back to those who give to us," unquote, Wright said. Each year, Wright picks up the tab for first responders with a menu that changes each year. Over the years, Wright has made barbecue ribs, fried chicken sandwiches, and country fried steak. While the food is an important part of the evening, the dinner has become about much more than what is served on the plate. It gives first responders an opportunity to step away from their normal duties, sit down with colleagues, and spend time with members of the community they serve. E.J. Wright, Mark's son, helps out with the dinner every year. Born in 2000, E.J. does not remember 9/11, but has read many books about it over the years. As someone from a younger generation, he has made an effort to understand the significance of a day he was too young to remember firsthand. He also keeps a 9/11 memorial coin in his pocket during every shift to remind himself of the sacrifices many people made that day. Quote, "It's a point in history that a lot of people my age don't really know about," E.J. said. "To them, it's just another event in history. However, it's a lot more than just a historical event," unquote. For E.J., helping his father with the dinner is one way of making sure the significance of 9/11 continues to be remembered, particularly by people who were too young to have experienced it themselves. Lee Ward, a battalion chief and 23-year veteran of the Williamsburg Fire Department, attended his first dinner in 2006 with no idea what to expect. What he experienced that evening stayed with him. Quote, "When I left, I felt appreciated," Ward said. "I felt like somebody realized that what we do is sometimes forgotten about. And to this day, I still feel appreciated by them," unquote. Ward said the dinner offers first responders something that can sometimes be overlooked in the day-to-day demands of the job, the opportunity to hear directly from the people they serve. During this year's dinner on Friday, first responders from the historic triangle will gather and dine as one. The Jefferson will also remain open for members of the public to dine, giving community members an opportunity to share the space with the first responders who serve them. Quote, "To be thanked by the community members we serve is special," Ward said. "They come and talk to us, thank us, and share their appreciation for what we do," unquote. The dinner has also become an annual gathering where firefighters, police officers, and other first responders can reconnect with one another, even when their regular jobs may keep them in separate departments or jurisdictions. Quote, "It gives them all a chance to be together," unquote, Mark said. When fire trucks and police cars begin arriving Friday afternoon, they become part of the tradition, creating a visible reminder of the people who spend their days and nights responding when their community needs them. The dinner will continue until every first responder who has shown up has a chance to eat. For the Wright family, the tradition is also about remembering why the dinner began in the first place. September 11 is a date that carries different memories for different generations. But for Mark, it remains connected to the experience of standing in a fire station and watching history unfold. For EJ, it is a reminder of the responsibility to keep those memories alive. The dinner is just one small way his family can honor the sacrifices made on 9/11, as well as the dedication of the first responders who continue to serve today. Quote, "If we have the room to do it and we can afford to do it, we do it. This is the smallest thing we can do to remember what they gave that day," unquote, EJ said. The dinner will be held on Friday at the Jefferson Restaurant at 1453 Richmond Road, beginning at 4 p.m.
2: Rebuilding after tragedy. Muscarelli Museum exhibit remembers 9/11 through design. By Megan Roche, correspondent. A new exhibit at William & Mary's Muscarelli Museum of Arts is honoring the 25th anniversary of the September 11th terrorist attacks by aiming to show how architecture can help heal a nation. Forever marked by the day, a quarter century of mourning and renewal. Opened earlier this year and takes visitors through the architectural design, creation, devastation, and rebirth of Lower Manhattan and the Twin Towers. The exhibit is on display through January 3rd, co-curated by Museum Director David Brashear and Adriano Renazzo. The museum's curator of architecture, photography, and European art, the exhibit reflects the many forms remembrance can take. By exploring the built environment, we hope visitors will see how architecture can give form to absence, transforming a site marked by trauma into a space of dignity, contemplation, and civic purpose, Marinazzo told William & Mary News. The exhibit opens with famous pictures and early designs of original World Trade Center architecture. Minoru Yamasaki, the area, is highlighted by architectural sketches and photos from the construction and grand opening of the facility. The gallery then expands to images from September 11, 2001, with photos, drawings, and New Yorker magazine covers from the year of the attack. The exhibit continues with sketches of how the grounds would be redeveloped. There's a whole generation of young people who are not alive or were too young to remember September 11th, a day that profoundly changed many lives, Brashear said. Through this exhibition, we hope to encourage thoughtful reflection on the lasting impact of that day and the role architecture and design can play in honoring memory. As visitors explore the final two galleries, they are exposed to the revitalization of the area and the creation of the Freedom Tower and the National September 11th Memorial. Marinazzo said that the exhibit was created in this specific way to take visitors through the process of rebirth after tragedy. What we hope is that people walk away with the message that you can get through horrible things and come out even better, Marinazzo said during a tour of the exhibit. Notable artifacts throughout the exhibit are original photos of Yamasaki, original sketches by various architects who worked on the original build of the towers and the memorial, covers of the New Yorker magazine throughout time that showcase the importance of the towers throughout history, and a small replica of Fritz Koenig's sphere that sat at the base of the towers on September 11th. Seven William & Mary alumni were killed during the attacks. The school was hit by loss again when two more alumni were killed while serving in Iraq and Afghanistan. We really wanted to make sure that we honor those who once called William & Mary home, Marinazzo said. While the exhibit will remain open until January 3rd, several events during the final months of 2026 will also remember the tragedy. On Friday, the gallery will open from noon to 5 p.m. for a free open house. Guided tours of the exhibit will be available from both Brashear and Marinazzo. The museum will also house a memory scroll where visitors of all ages can share notes, sketches, and personal tributes on the 25th anniversary. Light hors d'oeuvres and lemonade will be served. Continuing throughout the year, there will also be a lecture series based on the September 11th terrorist attacks. William & Mary alumni David Kelly from the class of 1981 will return to Williamsburg on October 6th and speak on his experience as a former U.S. attorney for the Southern District of New York. Kelly will share his personal stories of investigating the 1993 bombing of the site. And this time, as chair of the Department of Justice investigation into the attacks in 2001. Brashear will lead the next conversation on October 27th. He will discuss architects and the architectural and design innovations that have twice made the site one of the finest urban environments in the world. Closing out the lecture series on November 4th, Michael Arad will speak on how architecture can help communities process grief and build shared meaning. Arad designed and realized Reflecting Absence, which was selected from more than 5,000 entries submitted in an international competition for the National September Memorial at the World Trade Center site. All lectures are free, begin at 5 p.m., and are open to the public.
1: Our next article is entitled 25 Years After September 11th. You don't really ever leave it. This is by Michael Martz from the Richmond Times-Dispatch. Stanley Meadow had a premonition after 10 days of sorting through the burned-out rubble of the Pentagon to collect evidence of a terrorist attack on the heart of the United States military establishment on September 11, 2001. As an agent for the Virginia Department of Alcoholic Beverage Control in Northern Virginia, Meadow had been sifting through anything and everything in the rubble pile, breathing foul air whenever he took off his mask. The clothes he wore sometimes became so filthy that he refused to wear them again. He told the others working with him, quote, "We're going to get sick from this," unquote. 15 years later, as an FBI agent, Meadow had undergone grueling treatment for a large cancerous tumor in his colon, only for the cancer to return and wrap around one kidney and ureter, advancing to stage 4 in severity. Quote, "What is happening?" he asked himself. "How did I go from this to this?" unquote. Another quote, "It just hit me," he said, snapping his fingers. "I was sitting at my computer and I thought about 9/11. Then I remembered. I stood there and told myself, you're going to get sick from this," unquote. 25 years after he rushed to the Pentagon from his office in Alexandria, Meadows serves as Virginia's Secretary of Public Safety and Homeland Security. He's responsible for some of the same state agencies that responded that day in Arlington County. He witnessed the timeless lessons that a national tragedy taught about what it means to show up to respond to disaster. Quote, "I live with side effects," he said. "I live with challenges. And so, in my experience, you don't really ever leave it," unquote. The terrorist attacks on September 11, 2001, killed 2,977 people, not including the 19 members of the Al-Qaeda who had hijacked four commercial airliners and crashed them into the Twin Towers of the World Trade Center in New York City, then the Pentagon, and finally, after passengers on United Airlines Flight 93 fought back, a farm field near Shanksville, Pennsylvania. The dead included 125 employees at the Pentagon and 59 passengers and crew members of American Airlines Flight 77, hijacked after its departure from Washington Dulles International Airport in Loudoun County. The airplane, fully loaded with jet fuel for a transcontinental flight to Los Angeles, slammed into the Pentagon's western wall at more than 500 miles per hour at 9:37 a.m. About 20,000 military and civilian employees were working at the Pentagon that day, but the plane struck a portion of the massive five-sided building that was nearing the end of renovation. So not all of the officers were filled with employees. The worst casualties were in the U.S. Navy Command Center, where 27 employees died. Had the attack happened 2 weeks earlier, Navy Captain James Ross Poplar would have been one of them. He had taken a new job in a different part of the Pentagon after the death of his wife, Helene. Poplar, who lives in Shenandoah County near New Market, will speak to the Sons of the American Revolution in Roanoke on Friday, the 25th anniversary of the attack. He calls remembrance, quote, "one of my missions in life. I was spared," unquote. Another quote, "it's sort of my duty to keep their memories alive as long as I'm alive," unquote, he said. Poplar also carries proud memories of how people responded that day. Quote, "for me, 9/11 brought out the best in people," he said. "I saw people literally risk their lives to go into that inferno to rescue people," unquote. Jim Swartz was Arlington's deputy fire chief when he arrived at the Pentagon, 11 minutes after the crash. On the spot, Fire Chief Ed, I think it's pronounced Plauger, made him incident commander in what became a national model for a unified response to a disaster, as Arlington firefighters fought to bring the fires fully under control and prevent the building from collapsing, with help from other localities, the state, and the federal governments. Swartz, who later served as Arlington Fire Chief and Deputy County Manager, now teaches about crisis leadership at the Harvard Kennedy School of Government. Last spring, he was lecturing students at George Washington University about what happened that day when he realized, quote, "none of the people in that room were alive on September 11," unquote. Another quote, "for them, it's a historical event," he said in an interview. "For me, it's a lived experience," unquote. None of the firefighters, police, and others who responded at the Pentagon were killed that day. New York City lost 441 first responders, including 344 firefighters, which the 9/11 Memorial and Museum calls, quote, "the greatest loss of emergency responders on a single day in American history," unquote. But that's not the whole story. Quote, "while we did not lose anyone in 9/11, we have lost several people to occupational diseases that have been judged attributable to 9/11, unquote, Swartz said. Robert Gray was a fire department captain who led the heavy rescue team that went into the Pentagon that morning. They fought the fire for 3 days and worked for 2 weeks to shore up the building so it wouldn't collapse. Gray said the fire department has lost 3 to 4 members to cancer. He attributed to 9/11 and several others to suicide. Quote, I've got 4 friends right now who are battling cancer, and a few of them were on my collapse team, unquote, he said. Firefighters wore masks and goggles, but they weren't perfect. Quote, I was chewing grit because it gets in, he said. When I came out, I could feel it in my teeth, unquote. A Virginia congressman has introduced legislation to allow military service members who return to work at the Pentagon after the attack to qualify for health care and other benefits under the PACT Act, which then President Joe Biden signed into law 2 years ago. Republican Suhas Subramanian, I hope I didn't pronounce that incorrectly, but if I did, I apologize. Democrat from the 10th, who was just shy of his 15th birthday when the Pentagon was attacked, introduced the Susan E. Lucas Service Member Fairness Act last year to extend PACT Act benefits to people such as Lucas, a retired U.S. Air Force Lieutenant Colonel who lives in Loudoun County in his congressional district. She was working at the Pentagon the day of the attack and returned to work the next day, even as Arlington firefighters worked to extinguish the blaze. Quote, there are so many service members who witnessed the devastating attack in the Pentagon on 9/11 and then bravely reported for duty soon thereafter to keep our country safe, exposing themselves to harmful toxicants that forever impacted their health, Subramanian said. The legislation included with bipartisan support, the legislation introduced with bipartisan support from 3 other Virginia congressmen is pending in a House committee. The World Trade Center health program serves more than 125,000 people who responded to the terrorist attacks in Virginia, New York, and Pennsylvania, as well as survivors of the toxic cloud that enveloped Lower Manhattan after the Twin Towers collapsed. The program has identified 70 forms of cancer that it considers attributable to that exposure, as well as a broad range of other physical and mental conditions. Lucas isn't eligible for the program's benefits because she's not considered a victim, Subramanian said. Quote, it's not their fault, he said. They were doing their duty, unquote. Medor, Virginia's Secretary of Public Safety and Homeland Security, formally joined the World Program in 2017 after he was certified as eligible to receive benefits because of the cancer he attributes to his work at the Pentagon after the attack. It's been 13 years since his cancer symptoms first appeared, and he takes nothing for granted. Quote, I don't think I'm ever in a place where that is not a thing in my thought process, unquote, he said. But Medor does not look back with regret on the role he played in responding to the attack on the Pentagon. He had just pulled into the ABC office in Alexandria and was watching the television coverage of the attacks in New York when the radio lit up. By the time he reached the Pentagon, thousands of employees were streaming out of the building. He went to its north side and recruited emergency medical technicians to try to reach the crash site through the building, which was a maze. During that chaos of who can do what, he said, reports came of a possible second plane. But during that chaos, who can do what, he said, reports came of a possible second plane, which later proved false, but required responders to take cover. Meadow ended up in what he thinks was the first evidence line to collect anything that could help in the investigation. Quote, it was bagging and tagging and picking up everything you could find, unquote, he said. In the days that followed, he recalled, quote, you stand there in the rubble pile. You're trying to breathe. It's hot. You're sweating. You're dripping. You're soaked in your clothes, unquote. Another quote, you've got your mask on, goggles. And even when you take that stuff off to breathe and get 5 minutes of air, you're sucking in anything and everything, unquote, he said. Meadow, a Galax native who had worked at ABC for more than 5 years, joined the FBI the year after the terrorist attacks. He spent 23 years at the FBI, including four as special agent in charge of its Richmond field office. Quote, there are so many people, young people, who weren't even alive at 9/11, unquote, he said. But the lesson of that day for him was the partnership he witnessed among the people who responded to the disaster. Quote, I think that one of the things that unites us across public safety, whether you're fire or police, is the fact that it doesn't matter what your title is or what your rank is or what your challenge is. Everybody knows the importance of showing up, Meadows said. Everybody shows up, unquote. Another last quote is, if there's one thing we all have in common, is that we show up, he said. We show up for each other. We show up for community, unquote.
2: Pentagon Memorial looks to tell 9/11 story. By Michael Martz, Richmond Times-Dispatch. Robert Gray promised himself that this year, on the 25th anniversary of the terrorist attacks on September 11, 2001, he would visit all three of the sites hit by hijacked airliners that day. Gray, retired battalion chief for the Arlington County Fire Department, fought the fires that engulfed part of the Pentagon after American Airlines Flight 77 slammed into the building at more than 500 miles per hour on that Tuesday morning. He led the monumental effort to shore up the damaged portion of the building to prevent its collapse, even as firefighters tried to quell the rooftop blazes that threatened to shut down the headquarters of the United States military. He had donated the helmet and other fire gear he wore that day to the 9/11 Memorial and Museum in New York City, where 343 firefighters died after Al-Qaeda terrorists flew two hijacked airliners into the Twin Towers of the World Trade Center in Lower Manhattan. But Gray had not visited the Flight 93 National Memorial in Somerset County, Pennsylvania, where a hijacked plane, United Airlines Flight 93, crashed into a farm field near Shanksville after passengers fought the attackers and prevented them from targeting the U.S. Capitol or White House. He finished his quest this month by speaking at a remembrance ceremony at the Pennsylvania site for the firefighters who responded to the crash, which killed 40 passengers and crew members. May we live worthy of the sacrifice they have made, Gray said, according to local news accounts. The sacrifice includes the loss of 184 people at the Pentagon, 125 civilian and military employees, and 59 passengers on Flight 77, whose story still isn't fully told at the site. The Pentagon is the only one of the three attack sites that doesn't have an education center for the 1 million people who visit each year. This has kind of been overlooked, Gray said. No more. The Pentagon Memorial Fund will break ground for a $100 million visitor education center on Saturday, the day after the 25th anniversary of September 11th, with plans to open it in 2029. The groundbreaking will be ceremonial, held at the National 9/11 Pentagon Memorial, which opened outside the Pentagon in 2008. The memorial features 184 benches to honor each victim, pointed to the sky from which the plane came for the passengers or the building that it hit for employees. Secretary of the Interior Doug Burgum has signed a decision memo to approve the National 9/11 Pentagon Memorial as an affiliated area of the National Park System. According to a source with knowledge of the agreement, over the past several months, a source said The National Park Service has been collaborating with the Department of Defense and Pentagon Memorial Fund to complete a three-way agreement. The designation represents federal recognition of the site's historical significance, although the National Park Service would not own or operate it. Virginia appropriated $1 million in its budget this year to help build the center between the Pentagon and Arlington National Cemetery. The Memorial Fund is asking the state for an additional $2 million in the next fiscal year, which will begin on July 1st. Congress appropriated $12 million for the project in the fiscal year that ends on September 30th. And the fund is seeking an additional $35 million in the Federal Defense Appropriations Bill for the next fiscal year, although the House of Representatives has proposed $15 million. Private donors have already pledged upward of $20 million. The Memorial Fund will host a Black Tie Gala on Thursday night in Arlington in remembrance of the victims, survivors, families, and first responders in the September 11th attacks. The event will also raise money for the 9/11 Pentagon Memorial Visitor Education Center. "It's for the generations that were not there," said Joe Kornhoff, executive director of the Pentagon Memorial Fund. Kornhoff was a 15-year-old student watching the attacks unfold on television in a classroom at his high school in Fairfax County. His mother, Carol Ann, was in the building, a former soldier who worked as a civilian for the U.S. Army, adjacent to the side of the building that the jet struck. "I know every September 11th, my mom looks up at the sky and thanks God she is here," he said. Kornhoff is a former Army captain who received a Bronze Star and a Combat Infantry badge for his service in Afghanistan. He served on active duty in the Army for 6 years. He then worked for 11 years in various roles as a civilian employee of the service. "For me, it changed my life," he said of the September 11 attacks. Gray, a Woodridge native who retired in 2011 after 30 years with the Arlington County Fire Department, was attending a regional meeting of heavy rescue teams in Washington, D.C. on September 11, 2001. He was the captain of the heavy rescue team at a fire station at Fire Station 4, which would fight its way into the building to fight the fire and rescue survivors. After reports of the planes hitting the World Trade Center in New York, they were told to report to their duty stations. Gray headed back to Arlington, and that's when it all started. Fire Station 5, which was part of his battalion, was the first to reach the Pentagon. "Gray arrived," he said. "It felt like evil to me. Absolutely evil." Asked often to rate the challenge of fighting the Pentagon fire on a scale of 1 to 10, he said, "My answer is 250. It will always be." Gray told his squad, contrary to official practice, to conserve as much of their oxygen supply as possible before entering the blazing building, knowing that it would take time and tremendous effort to advance into the massive building. "You had to save your air," he recalled in an interview last month at the 9/11 Pentagon Memorial. "And then, when you really felt like you were at serious risk, then you put your mask on. That's why we made it in much deeper, and we made it out safe. It's all about calculating the risk." At the same time, firefighters faced the danger of the building collapsing, which Gray said would have taken 60 to 70 people out as they fought the fires. Over the next 2 weeks, he led a team to shore up the building, which is why he titled his 2024 memoir, "Shoring Up Ourselves," an inspirational story of never giving up. Gray, who later suffered a traumatic brain injury from a fall at home, still draws inspiration from the sacrifices and heroism he witnessed on September 11th of 2019. He found the 9/11 Ride of Hope, which organizes bicycle rides every year to commemorate the anniversary of the 9/11 attacks. This year, he plans to ride on Thursday morning, the day before the anniversary, starting the fire station at Fire Station 6 in Northwest Arlington and ending at Fire Station 5, south of the Pentagon. It's time to reflect on what we've experienced and show our concern for those lost on that day, Gray said. And all of the losses are the same.
1: Ladies and gentlemen, we'd like to just take a couple moments here, just quick moments, to announce to you that the WHRO Voice is pleased to announce the following segment to its lineup of locally produced programs, which commemorate the 250th anniversary of the United States of America. 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So join us each Saturday at 1 o'clock p.m. for a live weekly reading of this time-honored newspaper. If you missed a live reading, you can tune in for a rebroadcast on Mondays at 6 o'clock p.m. The New Journaling Guide, every Saturday at 1 o'clock p.m. and Monday at 6 o'clock p.m. right here on the WHRO Voice. And our next article is entitled Chamber Music Takes Center Stage This Month, plus WCAC's members co-op show opens next week. Let's see what this article is all about. This is by John Schulson, correspondent. September schedule of events is now in full swing, starting with William & Mary's Arts Quarter Music Series and We the People with the Gayompi Quarter and baritone Robert Sims on Sunday. The work is a Duke University initiative where the Gayompi has served as string quartet in a residence for some 60 years. The work marks the 250th anniversary of the signing of the Declaration of Independence. It explores the country's identity and history through period and modern American works, among them chamber music, colonial ballets, and spirituals with Sims, a lyric baritone who specializes in African-American folk songs. The program, which begins at 4 p.m., in the Music Arts Center's Concert Hall, opens with Barber's String Quartet in B minor, Op. 11. This is the work that has this is the work that has that incredibly moving, elegiac, heart-rendering adagio. For tickets, visit universitiestickets.com. Chamber Music Society of Williamsburg. Chamber music continues with the Chamber Music Society of Williamsburg and the Mural Quartet, which brings its 30-year history of superb, adventurous, and intensely approached string playing to the Hanage Auditorium at 7:30 p.m. on September 15. According to its website, the mural takes its name and its inspiration from the Spanish artist Joan Miró, whose surrealist works with subject matter drawn from the realm of memory, dreams, and imaginative fantasy, and some of the most groundbreaking, influential, and admired of the 20th century. Its program here illustrates a dedication to reaching out to audiences that entertain and educate. It features Haydn's String Quartet in D minor, Caroline Shaw's Entr'acte, Webern's Langsamer Salz, and Dvořák's string quartet number 12 in F major, The American. The Haydn is overall an upbeat, uplifting work that delights. Shaw wrote Entr'acte after hearing the Brentano Quartet play a Haydn string quartet, which makes its placement on the program interesting. Unless you're a serious musicologist, any real connection to the Haydn connection behind the piece is hard to find. Structurally, it's complex and interesting. Memorizing and with some fun pizzicato playing here and there. If any program piece reflects the quartet's name origin, it's Webern, an expressionist modernist composer of the Schoenberg school of atonal 12-tone serialism. However, Langsänger is quite accessible and has a dreamy Brahminism feel. Closing the program is the very popular American of Dvořák, overflowing with melody and uplifting spirit. It's a wonderful finale. For information, visit chambermusicwilliamsburg.org. And the Williamsburg Contemporary Arts Center, the Williamsburg Contemporary Arts Center's second members co-op show for 2026 opens September 16 and runs through October 30. The self-curated event will feature the work of 11 artists and artisans in the main and middle galleries. The upcoming show, which includes varied painting mediums, photography, fiber, art, mixed media, and more, offers WCAC members of the chance to showcase their artwork in individual spaces. According to WCAC President and Program Chair Janice Wood, half of the exhibiting artists are new members, providing an excellent opportunity to get a sense of each artist's inspiration, capabilities, and unique style. Also running in the Fireside Gallery will be a themed exhibit, Autumn Days and Spooky Nights, which will feature 3D works in fiber art, jewelry, ceramics, and other unique pieces created by local artisans. WCAC is open from 11 a.m. to 3 p.m., Wednesday through Saturday, and Sundays from 1 p.m. to 4 p.m. The center's blue building is located at 110 Westover Avenue. All artwork is for sale.
2: 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Torre del Sale Primitivo 2024, Puglia, Italy. This Primitivo does display its identity with Zinfandel, particularly with its ruby red color. Fullish body and spicy brambly nature, but it goes off in its own direction flavor-wise. When it comes to specifics, notably hints of cardamom, coriander, and dried out orange peel complement Jamie berry fruits or dark cherries, and a nice tannic grip is present throughout perfect for lasagna with ricotta and sweet fennel sausage. 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Specially selected Chianti Reserva 2023, Tuscany, Italy. Finding an age worthy Chianti at this price is gratifying indeed. Deep ruby color is a fitting lead-in to full medium body, acid, tannin balance is exemplary for its age, which bodes well for 4 to 6 years of beneficial aging. Delicious, dense red fruit flavors dominate, but with a persistent earthy backdrop. A slightly tomatoey stew with a bit of sweet spice, such as a Greek beef stufato, is good accompaniment. Aldi, $7.99. Sauvignon de Seguin Bordeaux 2025, Entry du Maas, France. 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

0: 1999. Sauvignon de Seguin Bordeaux 2025 in Trédumas, France. 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It is so pale yellow that it comes as no surprise to find it virtually a textbook example of light-bodied whites in the usual range of alcohol, 12.5% here. Its mildly herbaceous flavor is uplifted by a hint of white pepper that comes on in mid-palate. Have it with fried zucchini strips and lightly dilled tzatziki sauce. Trader Joe's, $7.99. Lidman's Shiraz. 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Deep ruby red. It is full medium in body, with sturdy mouthfeel, yet no rough edges. Flavors subtly go off in several directions. Dark plums, cherry tobacco, vanilla cinnamon. It all are nicely bound together, leaving a very satisfying aftertaste, where I too choose a wine to rely on for my usual beef or lamb dishes. It would be much like this. I am thinking of beef osso buco and broiled rosemary garlic lamb chops. 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Cavit Pinot Grigio Valdege 2025, Veneto, Italy. Anyone seeking an exemplar of what is usually expected from PG wines will find it here at a bargain price. Pale silver yellow color is accompanied by lightish body, and its balanced acidity builds to a very refreshing aftertaste. Flavor subtly blends strawberry, white peach, grapefruit, and kiwi, hence that lasting finish. Have it with roast chicken and a cream medley of vegetables and mushrooms with Italian parsley. Walmart, $8.27. Le Meunier Sauvignon Blanc Touraine 2025, Loire, France. As shown by its silvery greenish pale yellow color and lightish medium body, this is a recognizable Touraine Sauvignon Blanc, but it has a distinction. While the word deliciously is rarely used to describe the type, this one merits consideration because of initial fruit savors that go beyond citrus and show refreshingly firm mouthfeel that owes to impeccable seared or roasted red snapper or rockfish with fresh herbs. Trader Joe's, $8.99.
1: Williamsburg Library gears up for the fourth comic convention. The event includes costume contest, games, spelling bee, and more. Sounds like fun. This article is by James W. Robinson, staff writer. The Williamsburg Regional Library's comic convention is making its return this weekend for fans of comics, anime, and gaming. The fourth annual convention will be held from 12:30 to 4 p.m. on Saturday at the Downtown Library, Stryker Center, and City Square Park. The event is free to the public with no registration required. Attendees can expect various activities, including a science fiction and fantasy spelling bee, Mario Kart and Super Smash Brothers, video games to play, and a free cosplay workshop with award-winning co-player Avalon Lee. There will also be a costume contest with prizes awarded in adult, teen, children, and group categories. Vendors will be available selling comics and games, while food will be sold by Dominion Dogs. The Friends of WRL Foundation will host a used book sale. This year's event will focus on visual arts and include a free comic book workshop hosted by Laura Lee Gulledge, a cartoonist and graphic novelist. Gulledge will teach attendees how to make their own zine and a short form of comic by walking through the steps of creating a character and writing a short story.

0: She'll also do a live drawing demonstration with attendees invited to draw alongside her. Quote, I never know how it's going to turn out. It's always a surprise, unquote, Gulledge said. The Charlottesville resident has drawn comics since elementary school and began teaching how to draw when she was 15 years old. She teaches workshops across the state and is the author of four graphic novels, including, quote, The Dark Matter of Mona Starr and Will and Wit. So, those are two separate books, by the way. The event is intended to bring a sense of comedy, of community, rather, said Adult Services librarian Allison Norfolk, who noted the audience support at previous costume contests. She reflected on the clapping and cheering seen for each costume and contestants. Quote, that's kind of the heart of this event, Norfolk said, sort of creating this sense of community and saying that everybody belongs at the library, unquote. Registration for the costume contest will be available from 12:30 to 2 p.m. at the Williamsburg Library Theater Gallery. For a full schedule of the convention, visit wrl.org/M/newsflash/word home/details/77.
1: A 12-year-old child waits for kidney donor. Two hospitals wait to take care of the rest. By John Busby, staff writer. Everything has been different for the Della Lostra family. Since 12-year-old Sophia got sick and couldn't seem to get better. Her mother, Melissa, said the family's faith has been under siege for about a year. Yet, she said its members, by blood and by circumstance, have been united by the one-in-a-million condition Sophia has, stage 5 kidney disease, in conjunction with Good Pasture Syndrome and ANCA vasculitis. They are terminal diseases, that is, until a suitable kidney donor steps up. Just a little normalcy would be nice, said her father, Jose. His voice began jolly, like the setup of a joke. By the time he finished, he and a room full of Children's Hospital of the King's Daughter and Santara staff were choking up. The Della Lostras are doing what they can to keep laughing despite their pain. You try and make every day as joyful as possible, Melissa said. But sometimes you just have to sit in what the current circumstances are. She and Jose said early on, Sophia was a healthy child. In her home on the peninsula, Sophia described a vast collection of manicure and pedicure equipment and accessories. She's already got it to a science, with nails and a bright sunset orange, and plans to open up her own salon someday. She sometimes practices on Jose. She also dreams of visiting Japan. Her family, which includes two brothers, loves to travel. They have a fondness for tropical destinations. When Sophia's symptoms first arose, the family was returning from a trip to Florida. Melissa said, when not tethered to medical equipment, the family is going to make a big trip. They also look forward to a permanent return home. Kidney disease impedes the organ that filters waste. Often the symptoms are minor and for some people aren't noticeable. Good Pasture Syndrome results in one's immune system mistakenly attacking the healthy filtering structures of their kidneys. ANCA vasculitis, or anti-neutrophil cytoplasmic antibodies vasculitis, is another autoimmune disease that results in the body damaging its own blood cells. The result for Sophia was a sudden kidney failure. For months, the family had made three trips a week to CHKD for dialysis. Dr. Amber Carrier, a transplant surgeon for Santara and CHKD, said there are 9 names on the wait list for a kidney transplant, 5 needing living donors. There's much to consider when trying to find the right donor, she said, besides checking on the compatibility of the recipient. The health considerations of the donor also need to be appraised. Career said, for every 4 people who volunteer to be a donor, 1 is selected. I help people live, Carrier said. The population of both kids and adults are able to live these wonderful, amazing lives, and I help them do that. At the downtown Norfolk campus, kidneys are removed at Sentara's facilities, with donors usually being adults. They are carried to the neighboring children's hospital via a breezeway that connects the two. 2 minutes. The unique relationship of the hospitals, Carrier said, results in donors being able to visit the children they're helping days after the operations. Brian Martindale in Norfolk, on a national tour to promote the need of kidney donors, said there's a special relationship that forms between organ donors and their recipients. He wants to help get the word out for Sophia. He guarantees a full and fulfilling life to anyone willing to help her. Over a decade ago, he donated a kidney to a 10-year-old girl he didn't know, and now they're like family. He said these days that little girl is studying to obtain a doctorate in neuroscience. And I must cut this article short, but I will skip to the end. For anyone interested in becoming a living kidney donor, is encouraged to visit Sentara's website at www.sentara.com/en/health-cares/services/transplant/kidney-transplant-services/living/donor/kidney-donor-kidney-transplant. To get in touch with Sophia and her family and learn how to help, visit their website, www.sophiawish.com. Martindale said his upcoming documentary will be called The Darker the Night. It is expected to debut in March.
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